0: residents who saw it happen.
1: A possible tornado hit the area. The family says it was terrifying.
2: I was thinking if tomorrow I'm going to be alive.
1: Environment Canada says the storm hit between 5 and 6 p.m. It didn't last long, but the aftermath is hard to miss. Broken trees littering the streets. The town's mayor says many local roads were unpassable. Hydro lines were also downed, leaving hundreds without power. Environment Canada isn't able to confirm yet, but believes this was a tornado.
3: So we were in a very warm and unstable air mass, which led to the formation of multiple thunderstorms and severe thunderstorms.
0: And residents say the community is now coming together as the cleanup gets underway. A strong odor in Point St. Charles has left some residents concerned about potential health impacts. Residents tell CTV News the smell is coming from the construction site at a future 200-space public daycare.
4: It's really sharp. It's almost like fuel or something, or like asphalt.
5: It's a weird sort of plasticky smell.
0: The daycare says they hired a specialized firm to test the contaminants, and the results show they are below the danger threshold. Meantime, Montreal's regional public health authority says it does not yet have enough information to determine whether the site poses health risks to nearby residents. A forestry sector group says the Trump administration's latest tariffs will hurt Canadian workers, but it doesn't end there. Derek Nibor is president and CEO of the Forest Products Association of Canada. He says the move will also undermine efforts south of the border to build new affordable homes by driving up the costs of building products.
6: That's why at the end of the day, people are either going to stop buying altogether because it's too expensive, or only those with who are wealthy enough to buy will buy it. At the end of the day, it just means slower housing activity in the U.S. and higher costs for Americans.
0: The U.S. government announced a plan to impose a 50% tariff on hundreds of categories of Canadian goods, including several varieties of plywood. And the public can once again tour the room at the Louvre Museum, where about $100 million worth of jewels were stolen last October. AP correspondent Alex Turnbull reports from Paris.
7: I'm here outside the Louvre, where thousands of visitors will once again be able to walk through one of the museum's most spectacular rooms. The Apollo Gallery is reopening after being closed for about 9 months following the audacious theft of France's crown jewels.
8: Thieves used an angle grinder to cut through the window, climbed inside, and in less than 8 minutes escaped with jewels worth around 88 million euros. The Louvre says it's learned its lesson. There's now reinforced bars, new surveillance cameras, and upgraded anti-intrusion systems protecting the gallery.
0: And the French crown jewels are no longer on display at the museum until further notice. And taking a look at your dormez-vous weather, a chance of showers this evening with a low of 14, a mix of sun and cloud tomorrow with a high of 25, and sunny skies on Friday with a high of 27. Right now it is clear and 19 degrees downtown.

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1: Square peg, round hole. Brian O'Donnell wants to get married. He doesn't want to spend a bunch of money. We jokingly call it $1 million. At the same time, he wants it to be unique and fun. Turns out, that's getting expensive. And Ryan's trying to figure out how to have a wedding and how are people having alternative weddings, which I don't even know what that means. I feel like we have to wear latex or rubber or something to come to your wedding.
2: No. Alternative, I feel like 10 years ago, if you said alternative wedding, yeah, that's what you could jump to the conclusion of, for sure. Like, everybody needs to be wearing the exact same outfit, regardless of gender. Or there's no food here, there's only charcuterie or something like that, you know? Like, oh, the eye roll kind of wedding, but you'll go because there's free food. Nowadays, though, the alternative wedding, I think, is a much broader description for basically anybody that is trying to find a way to celebrate their wedding in a way that doesn't look like it is the expectation or the stereotype from like a movie. And I don't want to say that that very traditional wedding is like a bad thing. It's just, I think a lot of people want something different. And those differences, Shane, tend to be a little bit cheaper than the traditional way of doing it.
1: Okay.
2: But it's not perfect. I am on the quest with my fiance Laura to have a wedding that costs less than $1 million. And we've locked down our ceremony. Everything's good. Just have to finalize the date. Very affordable. Very excited about it. It's going to be great. But we're in the reception mode.
1: Oh. And do we get to find out where the ceremony's gonna be?
2: You will.
1: Okay.
2: You will. In this bit, don't worry, like less than 5 minutes, you're gonna know.
1: Good.
2: Okay. The reception part is a bit of a problem because money. We've toured three, let's say, traditional venues for the reception, and one of them was a hotel. And I'm gonna use the hotel as an example because I think it's kind of just a perfect example of the traditional the experience. You know, guest rooms, honeymoon suite, ballroom, open area, like all this stuff. And the staff were great. Everything looked really good. And I feel like the money that I would spend there would go very far towards a lot of different things that sound great. The problem is that it's still like $30,000.
1: For one night.
2: For one party, you do get that is two nights at the hotel included. But still, $30,000 for one night of your life. And that's actually about average, because the average cost for a wedding in Canada sits between 30 to 40K, which is double what it cost in 2010, by the way. So it is a substantial increase. And that number gets higher, by the way, like up to 25% higher if you live in a very expensive city like Toronto or Vancouver. And of course, like, the cost of your wedding is going to vary drastically based off of how you plan it. And while I am a very bougie person, I do not have bougie funds ever.
1: Ryan has champagne dreams and a Pepsi income is what that
2: exactly,
1: is.
2: Exactly. So I have no delusions over what will be affordable at my wedding. And this really, though, these costs reflect that traditional wedding experience, Shane, which is like the buffet, the table wine, the, you know, cocktails, the big ceremony, the white linens, all the flowers, the dance floor, the DJ, all this stuff. Like, what you imagine about your wedding, or what you remember about your wedding, Shane, I bet is kind of what I would be looking at.
1: I don't remember any of it. That's why I don't spend $40,000.
2: Oof. You don't remember any of it?
1: Nope. I remember the kind of the shape of the room. I remember the priest made fun of me because I wasn't using my big radio voice when I said my vows. I was just talking to Cheryl when I got married.
2: Yeah.
1: Yeah. I remember my buddy Corey was like, oh my God, I'm so nervous. I can't see. I'm blind. And that was it. Yeah.
2: And that
1: pictures.
2: Was it.
1: We had pictures taken.
2: Okay. That's terrifying. Not because I think that I feel like the probably the exact same thing is going to happen to me, which is going to tie in very well with what I have to say next. But first, let's do a little bit of a dip dive, because people are terrified of the costs and can't afford them, so they're finding alternatives to get married like this.
3: Love is in the air at the historic Santa Barbara County Courthouse, as more couples seem to be choosing to say a simple I do at municipal buildings and I don't to expensive venues.
4: We saved money this way, and I think venues too is really stressful to book and things like that. So for us, it was easier just to get the license and then come here and do it this way.
3: And it's not just Santa Barbara. Couples are lining up to get married at the Beverly Hills Courthouse and then walk over to City Hall for their photos. Sky and Jeremiah Hernandez drove from Bakersfield to the Santa Barbara County Courthouse for their special day. And the price is right for the standard civil ceremony.
4: A license and ceremony is $204, so it's very affordable.
1: Here's your paper. High five. Good job. Good job, champ. See you later.
2: Good show. Exactly. Now, these people show up in their dresses with the rings, the suits, the posse. Like, they do try to make it as big of a spectacle as you can. But $204 is insane. Shane, remember I said I locked down my ceremony? Well, my ceremony is going to cost about $2,000.
1: Okay, where is it?
2: It is at the Plaza Movie Theater in Kensington in Calgary.
1: Okay.
2: And it is a non-negotiable. I cannot wait to have it there. It's a space that means a lot to Laura and I. It's very cool. And this is where it gave us another idea. Okay, well, if we're having our ceremony in a non-traditional place, not a church or anything like that, or a golf course, why don't we explore elsewhere? And that's when we started thinking about, well, what if we have it at our favorite dive bar? The place that we first fell in love, the place we first danced together. We have more fun there than we do anywhere else. So why not try to have it there? Now, some eye rolls from family, for sure. Changes of expectations, absolutely. I'm sure there's some fun ways we could get around it, and definitely don't really want to have bar food at my wedding. But it is a really exciting idea for us. But Shane, you mentioning I won't remember it does have me thinking. I want to remember it as best as I can.
1: Yeah.
2: So does having it in a space that's different and stands out increase that odds? Or does having it in a place that already means so much to me, but I go to all the time, does that increase the odds that I remember it? Or am I just going to forget it?
1: I think you're having it in a place that smells like a bar. Yeah. I don't know. I don't remember it. It was great. It was all the things that I've checked all the check boxes that you're supposed to have when you get married. And then it was all the things, but I mean, really it was not fun. It was not something to enjoy. It was very methodical. So I would say, yes, go and enjoy it. Go have fun with it. I don't even remember who came. Half the people, you don't even know them. This is my Aunt Betsy's Uncle Bob.
2: Hi, Uncle Bob.
1: Like, you don't even, like, you don't, dude. Like, you guys go enjoy your time and have fun and get married. But at the same time, my big question for you, though, is how do you want to remember it? Because you don't remember it. The only thing you will have will be those photos. And yes, in today's world, it's different than when I got married in 2003, because photos on phones was not the same. But at the same time, you need to document it. Worry about that. And make sure that you document it. Like, you're not like, it's like someone taking a selfie for their dating profile with the toilet in the background. Don't have your photos with some drunk guy puking in the corner in the background.
2: Just want it to be the greatest party ever. So maybe the drunk guy will be a welcome addition to that photo.
1: Could be. I would be cautious to frankly go the other way. Don't ruin your favorite place with a wedding.
2: Ooh. Open another can of worms.
1: Don't ruin your memories of your favorite place with the wedding. So, I don't know. But I think you guys got to make it special. I think not going to a hotel is a great plan. Are you going to want great Aunt Betsy sitting on a bar stool and doing shots of tequila? I guess is really the question. Okay, how to get married for $100 million. The saga continues. Shane Hewitt and The Night Shift. We'll be right back.
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5: Well, if you're heading to a wedding in a Rolls Royce right now, the only hot spot of note is the outbound Mercier Bridge. A single lane of counterflow traffic per direction through August 3rd. tend to do that even after 8 o'clock in the evening. And it's a crawl from the Ville Saint-Pierre interchange until you get on the span. Inbound is decent for you. You do have the Victoria Bridge during rush hour that has two lanes to the South Shore until 8 o'clock, but that ship has sailed as of the last 15 minutes. Outbound Lafontaine Tunnel, half a dozen minutes in each case down the 25 as of the Hochelaga Bend and via the Soudigny East approach. Over at Trudeau International Airport, still losing the most time coming off the 20 westbound. That is now 25 minutes after the right-hand bend and 15 minutes from the end of Côte de l'Ys West, the 520 West at Service Road, also in that 15-minute range from Marshall. And the 20 westbound promised you some road work both sides of the 20 and the 40, but we had Daria's newscast at the top of the hour, so we're giving it to you now. The St. Charles exit is where you're going to have one lane closed on the 20 west. That is in that sector, whereas on the flip side of the 40 eastbound, Saint-Jean-Baptiste, Tricentenaire exit all the way to the following entrance, there's a

0: Full closure coming up at 10:30, 40 West, leaving the western tip of the island from Ancien Coubertin, the exit to the following entrance. Full lockdown operation at 10:30, half an hour beforehand, 20 West at Bay d'Urfé's Morgan exit. You'll also have a single lane closed there as you do 20 West at the St. Charles exit. 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I'm Mark Shalhoub, CJAD 800 Traffic and Transit, every 15 minutes for you next at 8:30.
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1: Whatever you do, don't ask me which one's my favorite. Uncover Up, How to Think Clearly in the Age of Conspiracies. Over the last chunk of time, so generous they have been. Dr. Lee Kunla and Nathan Radke, authors of this book, Summer 2026. It's out. And we've included on all the podcast links to the Amazon link anyway, if you want to go there, because that was quick and easy to do it. And they're both here now to talk about conspiracies. And which one of them is a little bit crazier? Nathan, you have an answer for that?
2: Yes, I think it's Lee. Unless Lee doesn't exist, in which case it's probably me.
1: No, so definitely you then. See, but we were worried that it was both you, always. But now it turns out that you're both in the same room, so a little less snuffleupagus. Lee, conspiracies in a book.
3: Yes.
1: You guys work together, right? Like, you guys teach these classes. You're very comfortable with each other. Whose idea was it? Was this like over a nice big stein of beer? Like, how did this come about?
3: Well, you're right. So we've been working together for, goodness, I don't even like to think how long it's actually been. Certainly over a decade. And the original idea for the course was Nathan's. And it was a really great way of, this is being a bit unfair, but almost tricking students into learning, because it met the students where they were at. And it really talked to them about, you know, how to think about stuff that they're talking about with their families, with their friends, that they're engaged in. And then we were teaching this course together. We developed other courses together. Then we started a podcast, and we've been doing that for almost a decade as well. And out of that grew the book. And at this point, I can't tell you whose idea it was. I don't even know which ideas are mine anymore and which are just Nathan's ideas that at some point
1: I've
3: Yeah, we have one mind, and we both share it occasionally. To the point where even when our colleagues see us, they you know, refer to each other as the other half. I've just seen your other half walk past. So this is really a piece of collaboration that comes out of, 10 years of experience of researching and teaching this stuff.
1: So, Nathan, you guys kind of bring stories. Like, if I brought the same story to you and say we talked about Area 51, you both would talk about the same information pieces, but you also would talk about it differently. So when there's the two of you teaching and the two of you on the book, what's the difference that perspectives or angles that just by nature between you and Lee?
2: Well, I mean, perspective is everything. And what's
1: and
2: great
1: also
2: about
1: also nothing at all.
2: And also nothing, because there is no reality. But one of the nice things about having somebody like Lee to work with is that, I mean, we're human beings, we've got frailties, but when there's two of us, I mean, obviously there's twice the amount of frailties, but also that we can sometimes balance each other out. Where I'm weak, he can be stronger, where he's, you know, and vice versa. For example, I do remember the exact moment we planned out the book. It was on a 9-hour drive to an American Air Force base where Lee and I were going down to try to find, to track down the great 1950s flying saucer that was built in Malton, Ontario.
1: See, now I don't know what to believe anymore with you guys.
2: All of that
3: really
2: is
3: happened.
2: That's 100% okay. True. Every bit of that is completely true.
3: Yeah,
1: you never know.
3: That was a 9-hour drive. We did talk a lot about many things.
1: Mm-hmm. Okay, let's talk about the book then. Okay, so if the it's the enticement of bringing students in to learn about how these things happen, and you guys do choose topics that are sort of in the popular culture, conspiracies topics, misinformation bits, whatever, that becomes enticing, I think, for students to go, oh yeah, I want to learn more about the birds or the pigeons or robots or whatever. And then but then you kind of get into it. You're like, okay, well, how does this happen? And what is the actual information on that story? And by the way, did you know this one was true? And you kind of dig into that way when it comes to the students. When it comes to the book, Lee, what's the difference in the book?
3: I guess we do a lot of the same stuff. It's just when we have students, we have 3 hours a week to talk to them and to take it in whichever direction they want to go. I guess the book is a lot more honed. The book is really the stories that resonated most with our students. It has a bit more theory built into it as well, where we kind of say, look, this is a thinker that we relied on to kind of help us understand for ourselves this concept, which makes this phenomenon easier to understand. And I guess that would be I guess that would be the main difference between the book and the class. The thing is, the book came out of our experience with students, and it came out of the experience with the podcast. So I think there's more similarity than difference, but it is, this is definitely meant for a very broad audience as well. We're not, we try very hard. I mean, of course, also when we're teaching, but we are not condescending professors who have all the answers. These are stories that we struggled with, that we were trying to use as illustrative, and things that we've also discovered in the years of research that we've been doing.
1: Well, that's my favorite part with both of you, is that you will admit that, oh yeah, this is where I get sucked in, like just by your nature, right? So that part's, I think, generally kind of cool. Nathan, do you have a favorite, at least that's in the book, like a favorite thing that you feel like people can really access the notions? Do you have a favorite story?
2: Well, I mean, there's so many. It's wild to think. Lee and I have been looking at conspiracy theories now for ages and ages. It's strange to think there was a time before this would take over both of our lives. This book is kind of the book, I mean, we wrote it, it's almost like this is the book we wish we had when we started doing this. Because when we started investigating conspiracy theory, it was actually a bit of a fight with administration at our school that this was an important thing that needed to be talked about. Of course, that's no longer an issue. At this point, I mean, unfortunately, in some ways, conspiracy theory has become extremely front burner. And so my favorite stories in the book are anything that sort of points out the strangeness that, for example, Shane, you and I have talked about over the years about how, you know, where reality sometimes is even stranger than fiction. And it's so important to be able to hold on to our critical thinking skills when we're dealing with these really, really strange and sometimes dangerous matters. So I think my personal favorite chapter might be the chapter that I have on cattle mutilation.
1: Hmm. I'll just throw that out there.
2: Of course. That's everybody's favorite topic.
1: Yeah. Lee, do you have a favorite?
3: Well, for me, a lot of the stories that I find really compelling are ones that, for example, I was just reviewing it actually just before we went on. I was reminded of a story about how I got sucked into a moral panic. And it was about the Momo challenge that kind of took over the internet in 2018, 2019. And I, at that time, had a daughter who was at school, and she came home super upset about this thing that was happening where there was a video floating around telling children to self-harm. And then there were newspaper reports suggesting that this was in fact happening, that kids were being influenced by this video and that they were doing, you know, that they were harming themselves. And I got so angry, as you could well imagine, and organized with other parents. And it turns out I got suckered into a hoax, which was there to basically demonstrate how reactive parents like me are and how uncritical we are also sometimes when we are confronted with something that we really care about, you know, like my daughter's safety. And so those kinds of stories where I have skin in the game, where okay, look, this happened to me, so I get why somebody else might be freaking out about something else in the news. I find those kinds of stories really, for me, certainly very engaging. And also ones that help me understand the world that we're living in right now, to understand that, oh, this story that seems really bizarre actually was part of a disinformation campaign that has its roots in the Cold War. And if you understand that, then the conspiracy makes a lot more sense than it does when you just kind of encounter it without the historical context. So any of the disinformation stories that are in there, I also find those really fascinating.
1: All right, so Nathan Radke is here. Lee Kunla is here as well. Uncover Up is the podcast, and we have these conversations every Wednesday. As the capitalist in the room, I will tell you that I look forward to the Balderdash-style board game that should come out with this. Speaking of educating young people, is that, and then think about it, like you would, because the conspiracies are always changing, you have to do updates, you have to buy your Uncover Up update of the year to update all the storylines. Like, this is a real opportunity here. But what we need to talk about next is the emotional part, and I think that we can dig into that emotional, that trap, like Lee just said, that he got caught in. We're going to come back with more with Lee Kunla, Nathan Radke. Uncover Up, the book, is out summer 2026. Shane Hewitt in the Night Shift.
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4: Okay, slowly but surely heading to Trudeau International Airport. Yes, Trudeau International, much better. It's 18 minutes from the 20 West after you hit the right bend off that exit. If you're rolling on the 520 / Côte de Liesse West from the end of the highway, it's a dozen minutes until you arrive at departures or arrivals. It's 10 minutes off the service road, Chemin de la Côte de Liesse West from the Marshall sector. The Mercier Bridge, still quite thick from the Clément exit, as is the approach on either side of Clément. As you try to get onto that 138 West for the outbound Mercier, the inbound is just a question of some moderate resistance by comparison. What's all the fuss? If you haven't heard, during these construction holidays, you have a single lane of counterflow per direction at the Mercier, and during rush hours, morning and afternoon, you get some extra time to the South Shore until 8 p.m., during the evening weekdays. Right now, let's hit some road work. You do have a closure coming up on the 136 East. De La Montagne exits where you're going to get forced off, able to get back on at Ottautauken come 10:30. And you'll also have 8 p.m. closures that went into the books to deal with now on the eastbound Ville-Marie. The exits, the stretch between Papineau, I should say, and De Dormier, 3 out of 4 lanes barred there until 6 a.m. Laurentian South ramp to the Met East is going to be locked at 9:30. And on Lacadie South, the ramp towards the Met East is going to be shut as well at 9:30. Laurentian northbound from the Metropolitan up to the Côte Vertu exit. That closure has been pretty regular of late. That starts yet again at 10:30 with the ramps in the sector leading up the Laurentian auto route from the Met getting shuttered as of 9 p.m. Want a safe SUV that's been recognized by the IIHS? Check out the great offers on the Mazda CX-70 and CX-90 hybrids during the Mazda Find Out event. I'm Mark Shalhoub. Your next CJAD 800 traffic reports at 8:45.
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1: Uncover Up, the podcast, is available for you always. 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And the book, The Uncover Up, How to Think Clearly in the Age of Conspiracies, you can go shop for it online and grab it. Labor of hard work. We've waited for months for it. Lee, you must be excited that it's out, finally.
3: I'm super excited. I'm sitting right here with an advanced copy of it, leafing through it. I can't believe that these are my words. Yeah.
1: Yeah. Very cool, Nathan. Nathan's got his behind it. Is yours a hard copy back there?
2: No, it's just in really, really good shape because I haven't opened it yet.
1: Oh, very good. Like, is this your first book that each of you have written, or have you written other books?
2: Oh, we haven't written a book together. I've written some other things, a book on ethics and some other stuff on conspiracy theory. But no, this is the one that we've been working on basically for 15 years. And we are extremely grateful that it's coming out. And we're really excited that it's going to be, you know, shared with Canada and the United States and being translated into Japanese and going to the Japanese market.
1: How cool is that?
3: Yeah, that's really cool.
1: Yeah, that's amazing. You got to have all the copies, I would say. Nathan, Lee, before we took that break there, he had said about how he got sucked in, you know, once just being a dad. Tell me about how the emotions really is. It's the leak of the leaky boat when it comes to our confidence to deal with things.
2: Yeah, no, absolutely. We tend to believe things for emotional reasons, and then only afterwards do we kind of assemble some kind of rationale for those beliefs. We always lead with emotions first. And this is something that we've encountered in our time with students, and also, of course, because we've been teaching this for so long, just sort of people that we meet at parties, or when we're doing media stuff, or when we're doing field work. Like, I have seen, unfortunately, I've seen the damage that belief can do. Historically, of course, there's lots of examples of this. What happens when an incorrect belief sweeps through society as part of, say, a moral panic, and then scapegoats emerge, and then people are punished for it. But on an individual level, I've seen this as well, and this is part of the reason why we wrote the book. So many people approach us, and they ask for advice on how to deal with a loved one that they have who has gotten too deep into conspiracy theory, and perhaps the wrong ones, and perhaps they're being manipulated. And so part of the reason why we wanted to write this is in an attempt to try to start answering that very complicated question, what can you do when somebody that you care about gets too into conspiracy beliefs? And the best route is always through understanding. So each one of the chapters in the book is about an idea or a concept that's helpful to understand conspiracy thinking.
1: It's a pretty slippery slope, Lee. A very fine line between critical thinking and then buying into all of it, right? Because we as humans, we have this nature of validating. And as soon as we're curious and then we get curious and our curiosity gets validated, we often stop. And Nathan can probably correct me on this because, you know, he loves this stuff. But there is that saying of the teach a kid what a bird is called and they'll never look at the bird the same again. What the name of the bird. So the minute that you name it, you stop analyzing it and trying to figure it out.
2: Oh, I like that. I haven't heard that before. I really like it. I'm going to start using that.
1: Lee's going to answer this. It's fantastic. Lee, but to that point, though, is that it is a fine line between being critical and being curious, and then all of a sudden you just stop, and there's a validation part, you're in.
3: Yeah, you're absolutely right. And that's not just something that happens in other people, in just our students, in people who don't know. This is, I think, a kind of a human condition, as it were, trying to navigate between too much skepticism and too much gullibility. You need to believe in some things. If you don't believe in anything, then the world has no anchor points and nothing makes any sense. And you can't be too skeptical because, of course, then if you don't believe in anything, then how are you going to even go to the store? And is it even there? And how would one go there? It mean you want to try and thread that needle. And I don't think that it's a one and done kind of thing. I think this is a lifelong project. And as Nathan was saying, this is the kind of book that we wanted. We wanted it not just as students of conspiracy theories, but as teachers of conspiracy theories. You know, how do we navigate between different kind of claims about the world, how much we should take from them, how much we should believe in them, and then how much we should also rein in that belief, but in a productive way. And it's not the kind of thing that I feel like I am ever going to be an expert at. It's mm-hmm. it's because, as I said, you know, earlier, I can look back in my own life and I could see all these times when I fell for ideas that didn't make sense or that were unthought out or unresearched enough. I guess if there's one thing that makes me different from an earlier version of myself is that I'm more okay with changing my mind and also being self-critical in that process. I kind of go into any belief system now thinking, yeah, you know, it's maybe mostly true, but maybe also not. And so I'm less, I guess, invested as hard as I would have been without having done this kind of work.
1: The word guy says actuality is a big word. Versus reality. Jiddu Krishnamurti, the phrase is quoted most often as, the day you teach the child the name of the bird, the child will never see that bird again.
3: Wow. Okay.
1: Now, Nathan, you and I met through mostly philosophical conversation. I mean, as you dig into, you know, conspiracy theories, I think I've learned over time that the philosophical belief sets and learning and curiosity very much intersects into everything that you guys talk about with the conspiracies, because it's almost like the word that comes to mind is just wonder, and there's so much wonder.
2: Well, that philosophical attitude is one of the things that can protect us. Mm. I mean, Lee was talking about uncertainty. The thing is, we need to be skeptical. We need to be suspicious sometimes.

0: so that when we encounter very poor ideas, when we encounter very dangerous ideas, we can recognize them as those and deal with them. And when we encounter other people who have them, maybe we can find ways to talk to them about those ideas without becoming confrontational, without just becoming adversaries. And we are able to like stay in community with those people that we care about, even when our ideas are different.
1: Uncover Up, the How to Think Clearly in the Stage of Conspiracies. The book is long awaited, and we're very excited for it. Dr. Lee Kundla, Nathan Radke. Now, I'm going to ask you the same question, because normally when I do this, it's with couples. And so I'm treating you like, since you are work husbands.
0: Yeah, it's true.
1: I'm going to treat it like I did with Doctors John and Julie Gottman. So there, it's a compliment already. What is the other person best at? You're both, because you guys, they're both amazing at relationships. That's their study. They're married. They've been together forever. The Gottmans, look it up. I know that Nathan is a big fan. Lee, I'm sure you are too. But I asked them, what's the other person best at, since you both do the same thing? So, Nathan, you get to go first. What's Lee best at?
0: I mean, he's so many things. It's hard to even limit it to one thing. But I will say that Lee is extremely good at rigor. When you're dealing with the absurd, sometimes the temptation is just to fly off into absurdity. But what Lee does extremely well is that he approaches the absurd with a kind of academic rigor, which is able to cut through some of the bizarre nonsense and find the truth even within the strangest of lies.
1: All right. Dr. Lee Kundla, what is the best thing that Nathan Radke does?
2: Well, that's very complimentary of Nathan. I'm very glad you asked that question. It's never been asked before, as far as I know.
1: Oh,
2: one of the things that he is great at that I notice, especially because I'm not good at it, is he is very good at taking complex information and putting it in a way that everybody's going to understand. And that is a skill that is absolutely critical for teaching. And it is a skill that is, you know, it is very undervalued, I think, given how important this kind of communication strategy is. He is able to take, you know, some complex Cold War weird bizarreness and then find the essence of what it is that you want to know in that and tell a story or put it in a pithy way. See, if he had been answering this question, it would have been
0: much shorter.
2: It would have been over. He would have been dead already. He would have walked home. So he is extremely good at that.
1: Very good. I think this is fantastic. Nathan Radke, Dr. Lee Kundla, congratulations. You did it.
2: Thanks so much.
1: Very good. See, they even speak the same thing at the same time. Uncover Up, How to Think Clearly in the Age of Conspiracies. You can support the guys. Look for it in all your favorite places online. It's black with yellow and pretty fantastic.
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4: Good evening. Over at the Mercier Bridge, you still have that single lane of counterflow traffic per direction to deal with until August 3rd. As a result, it's still going to cut you down on the outbound Mercier from the St. Patrick Street sector. Trying to get to the 138 West from Clément in either directions is challenge, and it's from La Fleur if you're trying to go Clément West. Inbound at the Mercier, you're in good shape, by the way. Outbound, you're good once you get on the span. And as a result, during rush hour, they do a little overtime for you to and from the South Shore at the Victoria Bridge. In the evening, they leave it open with two lanes to Saint-Albert until 8 o'clock, starting as of 2:30 in the afternoon. And in the morning, it's from 5 to 10 that you have two lanes to Montreal over at Vic. Right now, at the La Fontaine Tunnel, it's pretty good. Via Souligny East, that's under 5 minutes. 5 minutes down the 25 as of the bend at Hochelaga and heading to Trudeau International Airport. Marked improvement, 6-7 minutes. If you're coming off the 20 West and 5, 20 West just before the bend on the approach to departures or arrivals. And it's some 8 minutes from the end of Chemin de la Côte de l'Est West, the surface road of the 520. Drive legendary Quattro. 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I'm Mark Chaloub with CJAD 800 Traffic and Transit, including some road work up next for you at 8. It make that 9 o'clock.
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1: Shane Hewitt and The Night Shift on the iHeart Talk Radio Network. Our colleagues get up to some great conversations, too. We've chatted about the booze a little bit here, about shopping for booze online, interprovincial free trade, and so much more. It looks like booze is the place it's going to start, according to some of the premiers. I salute them. It's a big step because some of the small businesses in Alberta that make beer can now, in theory, be able to sell online to that guy who had the beer on vacation but wants it sent down to St. Catharines, Ontario, because they want to just give it a go. Vashi Kapelos is amazing as always. Ryan Minuccia was on, research fellow at C.D. Howe Institute, author of Booze, Cigarettes, and Constitutional Dust-Ups, Canada's Quest for Interprovincial Free Trade, and they talked about the booze.
2: Yeah, the framework of this new agreement that just came out shows that provinces can continue to charge whatever taxes or markups on the alcohol that's coming in from another province. So in a way, they're not really losing that revenue argument doesn't really stand anymore. But kudos actually to Premier Susan Holt from New Brunswick, along with Manitoba and Saskatchewan. Those are the three provinces that are truly doing open market access, where there's no pre-authorization required with the regulator. In Ontario, if you're an Albertan distiller trying to sell into Ontario, you're still going to have to get approval from the LCBO. In Manitoba, Saskatchewan, and New Brunswick, it's actually full and fettered. There's no approval process like that. So I have to give kudos to where credit is due to Premier Holt.
3: Okay, helpful. Thank you. So what about, you mentioned that there has been some progress. And this became like, you know, the second that Trump started with the tariffs, I remember like 18 months ago, this was a big part of the initial response from both the federal government, who enacted legislation to this effect, but also from the provinces, all of them saying like, this is, if not now, when will we be able to, prompt more free trade between provinces? So if you were to compare the situation as it exists right now with internal barriers versus, let's say, when Trump first got into office and threatened tariffs and applied tariffs on Canada, how would you assess progress?
2: The internal trade file, you know, Confederation to the present, moves at a snail's pace. In the last 18 months, we've seen a number of announcements, and I'll asterisk, Vashi, you know, a lot of these things still have to get implemented. But we saw the introduction of a financial services chapter to the Canadian Free Trade Agreement. We saw just last week Ontario join this National Securities Regulator passport system, which hasn't. I didn't think that was going to happen for years. And Minister Bethune-Pallavi steps up and approves that. We had the agreement to a 30-day standard to getting people from one side of the border to another. And, each one of these stacked up really amounts to quite amount of meaningful progress. And if I were to say one thing to Trump, I don't know if he knew what he was doing in timing his tariff vitriol just before Charlottetown and all the premiers meeting. But I couldn't have asked for a better time for him to do so, because there's no better time than on the eve of the premiers getting together, because they need to be able to come out of this meeting and say we're doing something. And internal trade is the perfect file for that.
1: Ryan Minuccia on Vashi Kapelos. Well, what does it look like? Now, Ontario, you have to get the approvals and all the things, so you still make the tax money, but they do stand to lose the most because Ontario, being the most populous province, has the most breweries. So, I mean, you can kind of see why they would want to do that. But technically, when you go to a per residence, BC has the most to lose. Here's why. Ontario has anywhere, because the changes, right, purchases, all those things, between about 380 to 490 or more total licensed breweries, and BC has about 230 to 300. So there's a big difference in the numbers. But here's the thing. Per capita, Ontario has 2.5 or 3 per 100,000 people, breweries. BC, you love your craft beer, man. 4.5 to 5.5 per 100,000 restaurants, almost 2 to 1 when it comes against population. So you can kind of see how the different provinces have to deal with it differently. Because, I mean, there could be a lot of money that is lost. Like, Saskatchewan has nothing to lose compared to some of the more populous provinces. So the fact that it's a conversation and anything interprovincial free trade is a good thing. There's a lot of certifications that need to be approached too, not just the easy vote-winning booze combo. But it's a start, that conversation, if you want to grab it, Vashi Kapelos podcast on the iHeart app. CJD in Montreal, Ken Connors had a conversation on what you need to know before buying a new car.
4: Because of the you know, supply chain disruptions and microchip shortages during COVID, we estimated that 1.5 million fewer new cars were sold between 2020 and 2023. So obviously these new cars never made it to the used car market. So there had been a quite a bit of a, the used car market had been tight, which is partly why the used car prices went up quite a bit. But now, especially when we look at the supply on a year-over-year basis, we are seeing a bit of a relief. So there's more supply. And on the demand side, if you remember, at the beginning of last year, because of the tariffs, we saw that consumers accelerated their purchases, so the demand was pretty high. So therefore, prices started to go up. So we are now overlapping that period. Okay. And on a year-over-year basis, we are seeing both new and used car prices down.
5: So they're coming down, which is good because, I mean, affordability is such an issue right now, right, with consumers.
4: Yeah, so we did this research to understand the impact of CUSMA on the automotive market. And even before introducing the questions about CUSMA, we asked about, okay, if you're looking for a car, what do you think about? What's on top of your mind? And affordability is on top of mind. 87% of the consumers that we surveyed stated that affordability is top of their mind. So which is understandable.
5: I don't want to put you on the spot here, but can you give us a list or a handful of some of the vehicles that offer, you know, the most bang for your buck, as it were?
4: Yeah, I mean, look, it's bang for a buck, it's a relative term. It depends on your situation and your finances and what you're interested in. But what I can tell you is that Honda Civic, Toyota RAV4, Toyota Corolla, Ford Mustang, these guys are being searched a lot on AutoHebdo. But when it comes to the cars that are being purchased in Quebec, there are Honda Elantra, RAV4, the Honda CR-V, and the Toyota Corolla are the top four.
1: That's Conversation out of Montreal. Ken Connors and Boris Akurik about buying a used car. In Toronto, Newstalk 1010, John Tory had Mark Mendelson on talking about crime stats going down.
6: The numbers are going down in a vast majority of the crimes, including, hate-motivated crimes are down a little bit. Interesting enough, you know, one of the ones that was on the rise was shoplifting, which may be indicative of the financial situation that people are finding themselves in now. Homicides are down, but we know that that can change over the course of a long weekend. It's certainly in this city when the numbers go skyrocketing. But, when I said you nailed it at the intro, I think the real metric that everybody goes by is how they feel. Do they feel safe? Do they feel that they are safe in their home, that they are safe on the streets, that their kids are safe on the bus going to school or going to events, things of that nature? And I think the general feeling is that in their minds, these stats should be going through the roof because they simply don't feel safe. And, you know, if we just concentrate on Toronto, that's the metric that we talk about all the time. People are afraid. They talk about safety on the TTC.
1: From Mark Mendelson in Toronto about crime stats are proving to be down, but are we seeing crime differently or seeing it more often? And I wonder if we're seeing so much of it on social media that we don't know what is new and what is old stuff as it gets cycled through our feeds. Okay, in case you missed it, grab all of those conversations available for you on the iHeart app.
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10: Good evening, it's 9 o'clock. I'm Dario DeFelice with your CTV News update. 18 degrees downtown, weather details in minutes. Here's what's making news right now. Truck drivers don't want to work in Montreal. An arrest after multiple break-ins and thefts in the city, and an American man donates blood in Quebec. With the latest from the CJAD 800 Traffic Center, here is Mark Shaloub.
11: Well, there is plenty of work at the Mercier Bridge for the next almost 2 weeks. It's down to a single lane of counterflow traffic per direction until August 3rd at 5 a.m. That's why it's heavy duty from St. Patrick Street until you get on the outbound Mercier. Inbound, just some slight resistance across the span. That counterflow is resulting in an extra hour heading to the South Shore. At the end of the 7 o'clock closure, normally they're leaving it two lanes to Saint-Albert until 8 p.m. That usually starts a little earlier than usual as well, 2:30. And in the mornings, it's 5 a.m. to 10 a.m. that you have two lanes to Montreal at the Victoria Bridge. Right now, heading to the airport, things have subsided via all approaches. La Fontaine, under 5 minutes a pop, down the 25 and via Soudigny East. 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
10: In the news, Montreal's trucking industry is struggling to attract drivers with factors including construction and road conditions. CTV's Matt Gilmore reports.
12: Montreal's potholes aren't just an irritant. They're costing trucking companies money.
13: We break a lot of equipment, suspension, tires.
12: Marc Cadieux is with the Quebec Truck Drivers Association. He says most companies are struggling to find drivers willing to work in the city. The road conditions are one factor. The closures are another.
13: The construction, the narrowing of many streets in many arrondissements of the city of Montreal, the lack of space for our trucks to park on the street corners to perform those deliveries.
12: Taken together, Cadieux says it's enough for many drivers to throw up their hands. 15 years ago, he says a driver could realistically complete 5 or 6 deliveries in a single day. Now that number is closer to 3.
10: And Cadieux says he often hears people suggest using smaller trucks or making deliveries at night, but he says that is not realistic to meet demand. Montreal police say a 29-year-old man has been arrested in connection with more than a dozen residential break-ins and thefts. Investigators allege Nabi Bangura entered homes through unlocked patio doors, stealing cash, cell phones, jewelry, and bank cards. The break-ins happened in several boroughs, including Hochelaga, Huntsic, the Plateau, and Rosemere. The investigation is ongoing, and anyone with information is asked to contact Montreal police. An American man from Pennsylvania is visiting Montreal this week, and there was something very specific he wanted to do. Over the last 40 years, Vinton Smith has donated blood in all 50 states. Yesterday, he had a meeting in New York State, so he decided to cross the border to donate blood in St. Bruno, Quebec. His message is that you don't have to donate blood just at home.
14: It's an act of kindness to our neighbors, to my neighbors back home in Pennsylvania, to my neighbors in neighboring states, and our neighbors here. And I think if we can think about that way, well, this world could be a much better place.
10: Emma Quebec says the need for blood is always strong, but especially in the summer, and they're hoping that Vinton's donation inspires others to do the same. And U.S. President Trump was on hand for the dignified transfer of 4 U.S. service members killed amid the conflict with Iran. This comes as Trump tries to bring Iran to the table to make sure they don't get a nuclear weapon while he's making a deal with another country. ABC News Chief Global Affairs Correspondent Martha Raddatz has more.
15: While vowing to stop Iran from obtaining a nuclear weapon, the Trump administration signing a landmark nuclear deal with Saudi Arabia to allow them to develop a civil nuclear program and enrich uranium. The agreement sparking fierce backlash among 9/11 families who urged the White House not to move forward with the deal, while litigation over Saudi Arabia's alleged ties to the 2001 terrorist attacks remains unresolved in federal court.
10: And your Dormez-vous Weather Center forecast. A chance of showers this evening with a low of 14. A mix of sun and cloud tomorrow with a high of 25. And sunny skies in the forecast for Friday with a high of 27. Right now it is clear and 18 degrees downtown.

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1: It's time for the Cyberpunk Survival Guide. Greg Fish explores the future of humanity. Today's article is titled, How American Hustle Culture is Killing Literacy. Now, Greg is down in the States, so he does take the American part on that. I would just say hustle culture, because it's the exact same thing is very present here in Canada, too. It's not only the hustle culture, though. It's this, you're only killing it, a boss bitch, you know, the big boss man. If you have some side hustle, too. The literacy part, I'm curious, Greg Fish, where does that go?
2: So I think that goes with the simple issue that we read mostly because we are bored and we need some sort of stimulation. We need to occupy our minds with something interesting, to grapple with some ideas, to think about some things, to be a little bit more creative, to get inspiration. Or at least that's kind of how I grew up reading. So to give you a little, to paint you a little picture, imagine a little Khrushchevka in post-Soviet Ukraine, and little...
1: You're going to have to explain that one, big guy.
2: Oh, fair enough. Khrushchevka is a style of apartment. So, you know, those commie blocks that everyone looks at as being these very drab,
1: no,
2: scary
1: not
2: things.
1: That's what we say, but you're from there, so I guess you could say that.
2: Yeah, I mean, technically I can. I do remember I showed a picture of actually the actual apartment where I was born to a coworker of mine. He asked me if I accidentally was showing him a screen cap from Call of Duty. So I get it, you know, I get it. But yes, so in one of those, I kind of live, my little bedroom was in the office / library. And so I had all of these books, and a lot of these books were sci-fi books. And a lot of them motivated me to learn more about engineering and science, because that's what I did as a kid. After I was done playing outside, I would read, and I would read a lot. And that's kind of how I grew up with reading. But a lot of people are having a very different experience now, especially younger generations. They are not really getting the benefit of the reading. It's not a primary activity that this is what I do when I'm bored. This is what I do when I need some stimulation. They go to the internet. And then the problem is, as they learn to read in schools, reading is all about standardized tests. And it's all about answering questions. It's all about analyzing passages. It's all about breaking down reading, this rote mechanical thing that you do for a test. You don't get pleasure from it. It's not for fun. It's not to discuss ideas. It's not to get in a debate. It's to get a grade. It's to pass a test. It's a thing that you have to do. So they're not passing that to their kids, who are also not reading, and that has teachers ripping their hair out because the kids are just not reading.
1: So retention versus comprehension. Two very different things. Retaining stuff so you can call it back versus truly understanding what it all means.
2: It's not even that. It's more just, do I want to read, or am I reading because I have to? Because
1: I should.
2: Yes, exactly. Because the retention, the engagement, the understanding, that comes from the experience. That comes from reading as you keep growing along.
1: So let me ask you this then, because I find myself doing this when I have a book. Because I think a lot of people, they're like, I'm going on vacation. I should take a book. And then you kind of start the book, and then you're like, yeah, I'm not really enjoying the book. But it has more to do with the mind still wandering and thinking while your eyes scroll across the page. And I wonder if that's a big part of it in today's world. You know how the young kids today, they have the TV on in the background, but they're still on their phone? They're not really watching the hockey game. And I feel like with books, we kind of do that. Like, we're going through the motion and we're reading the words, but we're not actually present to the words. We're thinking about other stuff.
2: Well, I think also the part of it is, are you actually picking the literature that you're enjoying or the things that you're supposed to read? Because there's another layer to this, which is people will say, oh, you need to read this book. Do I, though? Do I? Is that something I'm actually going to enjoy? And I feel like a lot of people read stuff because they're told this is what you should
1: be reading. Well, the wellness category as being one of the worst categories in the world you can read, because so much of it is just hooey.
2: oh, the whole thing is a scam, and I could go into that. But since Napoleon Hill, that whole thing has been a scam. I'm talking more about like the fiction work. So, and believe it or not, I think that it's more prevalent than ever, because for 1984, everyone quotes 1984 newspeak, and they abuse the crap out of it when they try to talk about politics today. But I can tell you right now, it's already here, and it's used in very interesting ways. So in the United States, I can't claim to speak for Canada. This is why I keep putting all of these little disclaimers in. But in the United States, there are people who will in one breath tell you that they are strong, protector, independent alphas, and the government should fear them because they have the votes, they have the voice, they have the fury, they have the Second Amendment. And in the same time, they will watch news stories showing police brutality or inappropriate actions by ICE. And they say, well, you should have obeyed, you should have complied. So these very strong alphas are basically saying we are very strong alphas because we sanction and condone state-backed violence. Slavery is freedom. At the same time, they will also say things like, everyone keeps using newspeak to distort what you're actually doing. And in reality, what they're doing is they're saying, I'm strong and I'm independent, but also government do the thing and hurt the people that I don't like. Right. It's straight out of it, because the whole point of newspeak wasn't to just reverse words and make you believe the opposite. The whole point of it was to turn your mind into mush. Whatever it is that needs to be said to get you to go along with the idea, that's what newspeak was supposed to be. And it was with the war in Iran, you have people saying, oh, well, actually, we've been at war with Iran for 40 years. Really? Really? Have we? Only 27% of Americans even support the war. So this idea that that something that we supposedly had won already 12 times, and something that we just started out of the blue to the surprise of, like, Americans literally woke up and said, wait, we're at war with Iran now? What the hell's going on? So the idea that we've been at war with them for 40 years is absolutely bonkers, but, you know, we have always been at war with East Asia. So these concepts, these ideas that show up in fiction, how many cyberpunk things that I talked about, they're all in the novels. They're all in Snow Crash. They're all in Terminal Shock. They're all in, I could keep going. Do Androids Dream of Electric Sheep? All of these things that we're grappling with, all of these ideas that we're currently discussing, they all show up in fiction, especially science fiction, especially in kind of literature that is designed to make us think, that tackles these really edge issues of what happens next, what happens now, how do people convince others, what is our life all about. They're there, and we need to engage with them.
1: So tell me then the difference between the kinds of fiction that just make the government the bad guy, right? Easy to digest, easy bad guy, versus the more imagination stuff. I don't read a lot of fiction, so.
2: Well, I would say The Moon is a Harsh Mistress is a good one, where it basically shows that, hey, sometimes when you try and rebel against the oppressors, you might actually become the oppressor if you don't watch yourself.
1: Yeah.
2: That's the other thing. Books require a lot of shades of gray, and if you don't go along with them, you don't understand the shades of gray. The other reason why it's important is, you know, the old joke, you know, why are all of our tech overlords trying to build the Torment Nexus, from the famous book, Please Don't Build the Torment Nexus? You know, that they read the sci-fi, they go through the motions, but they don't understand the nuances of it. And
1: is that our fault? We're going to run out of time here, but is that their fault for reading it that way? And it makes me curious as to how we write it. You know, when you look backwards in time at Star Trek, you know, it really shaped the way we communicate in a lot of ways and how we look at space. And so there can be some really great things there too.
2: Well, I think it's really more just about tackling with the ideas first and not just taking off with them at whatever you think is at the first glance.
1: Yeah, and digesting it and being taking some time to talk to your friends about it actually is a big one. That's for sure. Greg Fish, cyberpunksurvivalguide.com. Get connected. You can sign up for the newsletter as well. It's a great place to go. Shane Hewitt and The Night Shift. Thanks, Greg.
2: Always a pleasure.
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3: off to the airport, are you? It's under 10 minutes on the approach to departures or arrivals. The Messier Bridge, it's worse than that, from before Clément, as of the exit itself until you get on the span where there's just one lane open per direction in counterflow fashion until August 3rd. That's why they have extra availability at the Victoria Bridge during the morning and afternoon rush hour, 5 to 10 a.m., two lanes to Montreal, 2:30 to 8 p.m., two lanes to Saint-Lambert. At this stage, no issues at the Victoria, nor really even at the Lafontaine, if you consider under 5 minutes via Soudigny East, a good deal, and 6 minutes down the 25 as of Soudigny. You do have some roadwork slated tonight on some key routes, and that would include Dakarry North at Queen Mary. Two out of three lanes will be knocked out at 11 o'clock. An hour earlier, Dakarry South off the top to the Jean Talon entrance will be shuttered. 15 North slash the Laurentian Autoroute North from the Metropolitan to the Côte-Vertu exit, a 10:30 closure is scheduled over there, and they have closed all access ramps to the Laurentian North as of the last 15 minutes or so. 20 West at St. Charles and at Morgan, a single lane closure over there gets started at 10 p.m. on both fronts. And at 10:30 on the 40 West from the Ancien Combattant exit to the following entrance, there'll be a full shutdown operation. Still much more to come. 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
10: Under fire over Trump's tariffs, this is Omar Sajidina. 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
1: It's the Tony Chapman Show, coming soon to your streaming services. Tony Chapman is here. Hey, brother.
2: How's life today?
1: Life is great today. I do love life, and it feels pretty great. Took a little time. Watch a show, kick back, relax, and we're going to talk about shows. When is Chatter That Matters podcast going to end up on Netflix with all these fancy sets that these fancy podcasts have?
2: We should. I should get a fancy set, and I do envy the Howard Stern and the Joe Rogan, because they even if they're not, well, actually Stern always asks great questions, but even if they're not asking great questions, they look good.
1: They look good. But that's what it is today. The rich get richer, Tony. If you've got the successful podcast people that have the budgets and the very few that actually make money at it, they get picked up by places like Netflix, and because they just only want the best. No decision paralysis here.
2: Yeah. And then, if the bigger you are, the bigger the guest, and the things becomes a prophecy, which is really how, and I think you said it right, that the gauntlet of, my podcast is Chatter That Matters is in the top half of 1%. People go, that's amazing. Oh, yeah, but I share that space with 1,600,000 podcasts.
1: Yeah.
2: The 16,000 podcasts in the top half of 1%. That's how many podcasts there are.
1: Yeah. Successful.
2: Yet there's a finite amount of time. If you spend 5 hours a week listening to podcasts, you're competing. It's almost like the chocolate bar business. For years, everybody wanted to launch a new chocolate bar. I go, the average person has their three favorite chocolate bars. They don't buy them all the time because they know it's an indulgence. So when they do buy, they're going to want to buy the chocolate bar they love the most. And then every once in a while, they'll try something new. So if you're coming out with a chocolate bar, you better find a compelling reason for them to move off their shortlist and move you on. And that's the first step. And then the second step is, how are you going to knock somebody else off? Mm. What's your chocolate bars on your shortlist?
1: I like a good Mars bar.
2: Yeah.
1: Coffee crisp. I like the coffee crisp at Halloween because they're like bite size and I eat them sideways. I find that to be deeply satisfying. Snickers is probably my travel bar. I am 100% bought into the if you're hungry, get a Snickers campaign.
2: Yeah. So the Mars bar and Snickers is owned by the same company. It's the same molds, and they built it. The Wonder bar, it was built by Caramel, was all this product that ended up on the floor. Not the floor, but after making the chocolate, there was all this stuff left over, and they were going to throw it out, and somebody put it together and created a Wonder bar.
1: Wow.
2: And I happen to be the Cadbury eggs, I love.
1: Oh, I do love that. I miss the size of them. Yeah. With the tin foil, but I don't miss the tin foil getting stuck to it.
2: Yeah, there's the cream eggs. I like the little eggs.
1: The mini eggs.
2: Yeah, mini eggs. I'm really a fan of those. And
1: do you balance, like, even though they taste the same, different colors at the same time?
2: Yeah.
1: Yeah, me too.
2: Yeah.
1: Wild.
2: I try to eat one at a time and let it melt in your mouth, but it.
1: You can't do two. You got to do two, one in each side of your mouth.
2: And the price of it is crazy now.
1: Yeah.
2: Like, it's like $2.40, and I think you get 7 eggs. So
1: I get the knockoff kind. Like, because who actually makes the Easter? Cadbury makes the Cadbury mini eggs, right? And yeah. I think Hershey makes like a knockoff kind you can get at Bulk Barn.
2: Yeah.
1: Yeah, I'll go buy those ones. All right. The reason why we're here is revenue and earnings on streaming services. And I've said, how far we've come to just to unwind it all. When the sales pitch was, you should stream for $7 a month. You can save on your $100 cable bill. Everything you're ever going to want to watch. And then now we've got 7 of them and we subscribe so we never stop paying. And by the way, now there's ads. You have to pay more if you want to get out of the ad tier. And now we're back to ads. So basically all we've done is we allowed streaming services to piggyback on telecom companies for free. Just imagine like some courier grabbing on the back of a FedEx truck to deliver packages. And the government did terrible things to not even protect the internet companies for that one. And then now they've killed the other businesses off. Everything's on streaming, including the original cable shows. And now, by the way, you're still watching ads again. So aren't we suckers, Tony?
2: Yeah, it's quite something. When Netflix announced their earnings and they were poked at for subscriber growth, they're poked at for second seasons not succeeding, so they're great at content, and they turn it up and said, yeah, but this year we're gonna have $3 billion in revenue from advertising. And then everybody just stopped in the trash, because this was an experiment about a year and a half ago. What is Netflix doing for that? More live events for advertising. And the second thing is they have data on you. They know what you like, how often you turn it off halfway through. They know if you come back to the show. They know when they recommend other shows what you like. And all of that data is of immense value to advertisers. So once again, as you excrete data, they fertilize it and sell it back to you in the form of advertising and hopefully the products you buy with it. So it is a vicious circle, and yet we're paying for it through the nose unless you want to have your streaming with no advertising.
1: Which is crazy to think. It's kind of like us with computers where we're like, everything's going to be on computers. Get rid of all the paper. No more paper. Digital files. And then they're like, well, you need a paper copy just as evidence. Yeah. And then now it's in the cloud. So now you also need a local copy. Plus, you also need a paper copy. Again, we're suckers.
2: And you got to pay for the cloud. And I mean, how many places have your photos? And you're going, I don't want you to have my photos. Mm-hmm. Try to get rid of them. I think this whole subscription economy, I think that you're going to see politicians use this as a way to garner popularity and votes. They're going to go heavy against digital barons and these subscriptions that are so easy to sign on for and almost impossible to get rid of. Mm-hmm. Try to get rid of Adobe.
1: Yeah.
2: It's like going through a maze. I think I could steal the crown jewels before I could get rid of that. So I think all of that's going to change, and some consumer activists are going to come in and say, that's not right, and consumers should have an ability to turn in or turn off their subscriptions.
1: Fitness, I had Fit for Less, which was a bi-weekly payment, pretty cheap, pretty good place. Like, you got the basics. It wasn't pretty, but you got the basics for a really good price. The catch is that when you sign up, you pay a sign-up fee, which is expensive, like $50 or $80, whatever. Then I was paying $11 every 2 weeks. I think now I was paying $15, so it's gone up substantially. And then when you cancel, there's still two more payments that come out. You have to give 30 days notice on canceling, and you cannot cancel online. You have to go into a location to cancel, and you cannot cancel on the self-help kiosk, as far as I know. At least when I asked, that's what I was told. You have to wait for the person to be there, but because they're only staffed with certain hours of the day and you have access all the time, you can't always cancel. So to your point,
2: but you can sign up any time of the day.
1: You can sign up by a push of a button, done.
2: Yeah.
1: Yeah.
2: And I think this is what the pushback is going to be. It's because we're all looking at these subscriptions. I think if there ever was an app that came out and said, geez, you know, let's play Price is Right. How much do you think you're spending a month on subscriptions? I would imagine that we'd underestimate it by 30 or 40%.
1: Oh, absolutely. I mean, and banking apps have taken it on. It's staggering to think, though, we just follow along. Like, we don't push back.
2: Yeah.
1: I mean, there are people who kept their home phones and, like, old copper home phones until the point where they're like, yeah, by the way, this needs to go away now. And I kind of admire them for doing it. Like the same people who had the cable boxes or the satellite TV channels and the old school PVR, DVR kind of thing. Like, we don't actually even PVR anything anymore. And one of the things that's I found most amazing is that even with some of the TV shows that you subscribe to, some of them, when you pause it, it'll like resume watching. But some of them, no. If you watch it in real time, there's no going back. Like, you can go back after it's done, but you can't go back while it's still on. So some of the technology even fails us for the basics.
2: The world is changing, and not always for the better. And I think you said it, that Canadian consumers have lost their voice.
1: Yeah.
2: You know,
1: how do we get it back?
2: I think it's getting people back to the middle ground and not taking off all the social media is so good at getting you your confirmation bias and your perceptions into beliefs that they keep you over there, and they don't, and you don't wander back in the middle and just talk to the average person saying, how much are you paying? How much am I paying?
1: Yeah.
2: Like, I have to believe I've got Apple and Google have my photographs.
1: Yeah.
2: I don't want either one of them to have my photographs. Yeah. I don't need 18,000 pictures.
1: Yeah. I have your photographs.
2: Yeah. But I take a picture, and the next thing you know, it's up in the cloud.
1: No, I have a copy of all your photographs. It's quite telling.
2: I appreciate it.
1: Yeah. I'll take care of it for you, but don't worry. It's just $19.95 a month, and I won't reveal them to anyone else online.
2: I appreciate it. It's a fair deal.
1: ChatterThatMatters.ca for Tony Chapman and the podcast. Thank you, brother.
2: All right. Have a great one.
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3: Still heavy outbound Mercier Bridge from the Clément exit until you get on the span. And that's because there's just one lane of counterflow per direction through August 3rd at 5 a.m. And you do have bonus access to two lanes at the Victoria Bridge during your morning and afternoon rush hours, 5 to 10:30 to the city in the morning, and as of 2:30 until 8 p.m. in the afternoon. Meantime, Metropolitan West, from La Caldera's exit to the following entrance, there'll be an 11 o'clock closure. They've already got the closure started as of right now. Laurentian South ramp to the Met East, boarded up. And on Lacazette South, your access to the Met East is being cordoned off. Eastbound 136, Ville-Marie, you'll be pushed off at De La Montagne, able to get back on at Ajitakin at 10:30. But heads up, there's already a closure on the 136 East, Ville-Marie East, between Papineau and De L'Armée in 3 out of 4 lanes, and it's heavy over that stretch. To carry south off the top to the Jean Talon entrance, the usual 10 p.m. closures around the bend, and then at 11 o'clock, at Queen Mary on the northbound side of the expressway, only 1 out of 3 lanes will be left open to you. There's no shortcut for saving time, but saving money is simple. 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
1: There's an interesting notion about the truth. And the truth is sort of perspective. And we can't really get tangled up in the truth in life. And we as humans, we want the truth. Give me the truth. But really, what this is way less fun. It becomes about facts and accuracy. And so when we have information that is as accurate as we know it to be, and then it becomes widely accepted because we agree that it's accurate, it becomes a fact. The cool thing, though, is that we have to remember is that over time, facts change. Information changes that supports those facts. So you would think, once you learned everything about history, you knew history. And we're going way back in time, Fred Flintstone style, to Neanderthals and humans, which I only a few months ago learned that that's different. Dr. Noel is here. April joins us from UVic on Victoria, Vancouver Island, where our CFAX 1070 brothers and sisters are, to talk about new discoveries from way back in time about our relationship with Neanderthals. And this is wild. It's new info always, April.
16: Absolutely. Well, thank you for having me. And yeah, I'm super excited. As you say, we're talking about a period that's so long ago, the Stone Age, the Paleolithic, and yet with new technologies and new excavations, we're making new discoveries literally almost every week. And so it's a really vibrant, dynamic field. And that's what makes science exciting. New facts change what we know about the past.
1: This is so cool. Paleolithic archaeologist, professor of anthropology.
16: Yes.
1: Lots of digging, lots of old stuff.
16: Exactly. So we're talking about a time period that goes back about 3.5 million years ago when we have the first recognizable stone tools to about 12,000 years ago with the beginnings of agriculture. So really an almost unimaginable swath of time.
1: What is the difference between these two creatures? Because we often refer to our loved ones as Neanderthals. but turns out they're different.
16: They are. And it really depends. Back in the day, calling someone a Neanderthal, even today saying that is maybe not necessarily a compliment. But actually, the more we learn about this species, the more we actually should use that as a compliment. So Neanderthals and modern humans shared a common ancestor about 600 to 800,000 years ago. And then after that, they each go on their own sort of evolutionary path, if I can put it that way. And then Neanderthals as a species are recognizable around 400,000 years ago. And so they're really similar to us from the neck down or from the back. You wouldn't necessarily notice any major differences. But when you would look at them from the neck up and at their face, basically, they look very different from us. So not only are they kind of shorter and with more barrel-shaped chests and so on, but their head shape is different. So they don't have the nice high forehead that modern humans have. They kind of slope back. But also we think biologically in terms of their cognitive behaviors and so on, that they're a little different. So they would have had language, but it wouldn't have been exactly the same as our language. They may have had trouble processing language to the same degree. They may have had less cognitive flexibility and so on. But at the same time, we were learning that they made their own jewelry. They did art. They made super glue. They made their own adhesives. So they're really quite sophisticated in many, many ways, but they are different from us in some fundamental ways as well.
1: I don't want to be off topic, but did we cross-pollinate after the fact? Because you had sort of that 400,000, 600,000 years ago. Mm-hmm. I'm guessing, people are always trying to make new friends.
16: Yeah.
1: And 100%. I mean, some people kind of look like as you've described it, too. So I don't mean that in a bad way. I just mean that's the way people look. So the dissection of the two pathways can't be completely distinct and autonomous from each other.
16: Yeah, absolutely. So we have different periods of interbreeding, which is what I think you're referring to. So
1: I didn't know the word. It was really the
16: of getting together.
1: Hooking up.
16: For encounters, exactly. So around 100,000 years ago is one major period of interbreeding between the two species. And then again, around 50 to 43,000 years ago, we have the 7,000 year period in Europe where we see a lot of interbreeding happening. And if any of your listeners have done their 23andMe, genealogy or DNA test, you'll often get this readout that says this is your percentage of Neanderthal genes. And so people, when they say, "Oh, well, I'm 2 to 4% Neanderthal," what they're meaning is that some of those genes are coming from that second period of interbreeding around 50,000 years ago, which is kind of cool.
1: That's wild. So what changed? Prehistoric cave discoveries. Someone was digging?
16: So there have been some really interesting things that have come out in the last few months, and in fact, the last week or so. We have a site called Uçeşlü, and I apologize because my Turkish is non-existent, so I know I've butchered that name. But that's a site that dates to between, or at least the period we're interested in is between 77,000 and about 47,000. And so it shows a number of stratigraphic layers that are associated with Neanderthals. And then they disappear from that cave site anyways. And then we have modern humans living in that cave site. But what's really cool is that we see cultural continuity

0: what is different? Why do Neanderthals go extinct and modern humans live on? There's a principle in biology called competitive exclusion. So if you have two species, they can't occupy the exact same niche. They can't be doing the exact same thing. It just violates that principle. And so that makes the first thing I thought when I read this new study was, what are they doing differently that we're not picking up yet in the archaeological record? And does it come back to those really cool studies of 3D reconstructions of their brains and so on that shows that there might be some interesting cognitive differences?
1: Well,
0: So
1: it's fascinating stuff. And what comes next, I suppose, is why did we make it and they didn't? I guess if there was two different beasts living, occupying the same space.
0: absolutely. And so, I think there are as many theories about that as there are paleoanthropologists, people like me who study this time period. Some of the more important ones are things like climate, for example, climate change, but there's all sorts of issues with that. For me, my personal point of view is that it comes down to demography. Neanderthals were always kind of living in smaller groups that were less connected compared to modern humans that are living in groups that seem to be more socially connected. If you have just even like a 1.5% increase in infant mortality, they can disappear in 2000 years.
1: Wow.
0: So that's such a short time. So for me, it's a demographic thing. They just didn't have big enough numbers to remain viable.
1: That's fascinating. I think it's neat to sort of see that when you look at where we're trending these days. It doesn't it ring a few bells of like, oh, we're isolating ourselves, staying away, not being as social, not having as many babies, and certainly worth learning from the past. Dr. April Knoll, UVic. It's a mouthful. Paleolithic archaeologist, professor of anthropology, Neanderthals. Yeah, be nice to them. You could be related to them.
0: Absolutely.
1: Thank you so much
0: Thank
1: for
0: you.
1: being here.
0: Thank you for having me. It was a lot of fun.
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3: Neanderthals, aka tailgaters. In the modern era. Over on the Trudeau International Airport approach, you're in pretty good shape. Heading to departures, arrivals, Messier Bridge still struggling. From the Clemat exit until you get on the outbound side of the span, you have just one lane of counterflow traffic to work with in each direction until August 3rd, 5 a.m. So as a result, during the rush hour, during this construction holiday at least, you get the 5 to 10 a.m. two lanes to Montreal and heading to the South Shore, 2:30 to 8 p.m. you get the two lanes. As for the LaFontaine Tunnel, it's a pretty good roll at this stage. Heading to the South Shore, 5 minutes a pop down the 25 as of Souligny and via the Souligny East approach. Still heavy eastbound Ville-Marie from Papineau to Delormier. You have 3 out of 4 lanes knocked out. You'll have a full closure coming up at 10:30 on the 136 / Ville-Marie East from the De La Montagne exit to the Attatocken entrance. Right around the bend, a 10 o'clock shutdown operation off the top of the Dakarri Expressway, rolling south over to the Jean Talon entrance. You'll be using the service road, Dakarri Boulevard, northbound side of the expressway at Queen Mary. 2 out of 3 lanes will be knocked out at 11 o'clock, 15 north, Laurentian north. You have a closure from the Met up to Côte Verçu slated for 10:30, and they've closed all access ramps by now heading up that Laurentian auto. 20 west at St. Charles exit and at the Morgan exit, 1 out of 2 lanes will be barred come 10 o'clock. 40 west at Ancien Combattant, there's a full closure. It's coming as of 10:30. And on the Met West, as of 11 p.m. at La Cordelle, there'll be a full-scale shutdown operation. Laurentian South for the Met East is already locked, that ramp, and we'll have more as the evening progresses. Drive legendary Quattro Audi owners can lease the 2026 Audi Q7 from 0.98% and receive up to $5,500 in Audi credits. I'm Mark Chaloup. Your next CJAD 800 traffic reports at 10 o'clock.
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5: Under fire over Trump's tariffs, this is Omar Sajidina. 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
1: 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Three things we learned today. We learned a lot on the show, actually. We learned about Ryan's wedding. He's getting, he announced officially the wedding venue for the wedding. Are you still trying to do it at the expensive time of year, or are you doing it at the cheaper time of year?
2: In the fall. I don't really know if that is worse. The most expensive time, I believe, is like early summer. But there definitely is some competition for the fall, because people like that fall in Calgary is basically 2 weeks long, and it's perfect. The trees turn to yellow, and the sun is nice, and then after that is winter. So that sweet spot is expensive.
1: Okay, and you're doing it at a movie theater.
2: We're doing it in a movie theater.
1: That's cool. You excited for that part?
2: Yeah, they put your name on the marquee and everything.
1: Oh, that's kind of fun.
2: I know. I love that. And the pictures are going to be so good.
1: It's a smart marketing thing. You'll take your photo and share it, right?
2: Beautiful.
1: Lindsay Broadhead was on with Jamie Yellerton. We were talking on smart speakers about how our Prime Minister, Mark Carney, is handling Donald Trump.
3: I'm quite obsessed, and I have been for a long time, when you're looking at communications in particular, about the power of silence. And the power of non-response, right? And I think Carney is actually not just the best of the options. I think he's doing a remarkable job. I believe it for this reason. He's used silence very powerfully. Now, the problem that he finds himself in is that, and we find ourselves in, more importantly, is that we're caught up in the cycle of the silence, right? We don't know what his intentions are. We see him very busy around the world, in Europe in particular. And we hope that that will be the medicine to what ails us to the south. But at the end of the day, we don't know. And it's that silence that is deafening from a Canadian perspective. From an international relations point of view, it is spot on strategic. And I think it works, and he's doing the right thing from a Trump point of view. What we need is some fodder to fill that void so that we know with certainty what he's doing remotely and abroad is the right thing for Canadians. He's done a lot of stuff recently, but it's only raised more questions of how we're going to pay for it, linking back to your tax question, right?
1: Yeah.
3: Spending a lot of money. So how is this going to be feasible so that at the end of the day, we can, you know, Matthew in Montreal feels a little bit more certain about his life and more confident about his life. And because there's Matthews everywhere, right?
1: Jamie Yellerton was with us, too. That was Lindsay Broadhead on Smart Speakers. Shane Hewitt on the Night Shift. The podcast is on the iHeart app. We talked about surveillance pricing, which means that you pay a different price than somebody else when you walk into the grocery store. And Bruce Winder was on the show.
4: Right now, it doesn't exist in the grocery sector, at least. You know, I've done some research. All three of the big Canadian grocers have come out and said, we don't do this, we're not going to do this. So it's sort of like a solution looking for a problem.
1: When you go to the stores like Canadian Tire and some of the giant grocery stores, they've stopped using the old school labels. And I was reminiscing about, remember, they'd pop them in the little thing and they would change the prices and stuff. But they've kind of stopped using that, and they have those little battery-operated or rechargeables. They basically swap them out, and they assign them to the product. They scan the product. They scan the little tab, and then they hang it up, and it knows what price it's supposed to show until the battery dies, and they take it away, and they recharge it, and they just go through, and they swap those out through the course of the day. Now, that also means that they could dynamically change the price, that if the store is busier at nighttime,
4: right,
1: they could raise the prices without us even realizing it because they're digital price tags. Is that even a thing, or am I making that up?
4: Yeah, no, it's not a thing. ESLs, or electronic shelf labels, are all about really trying to create price accuracy between the cash and what's on the shelf. Obviously, they can adjust prices if there's a sale. They can go down quicker. It saves labor. And that's not happening at all. I mean, you know, I think grocers realize that this would cross a line in Canada, you know, that this is something that's taboo. And grocery is just like other retail. It's all about trust. And if you damage that trust, it's really difficult to get it back. And I can't see any of them really taking a shot at this at all. I think they've all said that this is something we're not going to do.
1: Well, that's good news from Bruce Winder right there. Shane Hewitt in the Night Shift. Three things we learned today. Nathan Radke and Dr. Lee Kunla are on the show, and they're celebrating this coming week the official release of their book. We've been talking about it for months. We've seen the cover. We've been linking to it on all the podcasts. Conspiracies. It's called The Uncover Up, and if you, it's going to be in the podcast description from tonight's show if you want to get linked to it and go buy it. But they talk about what drove them to be professors that teach conspiracies, how they work and the history of them, why we get sucked into them, and why the two of them came together to put together this book.
5: So we've been working together for, goodness, I don't even like to think how long it's actually been, certainly over a decade. And the original idea for the course was Nathan's, and it was a really great way of, this is being a bit unfair, but almost tricking students into learning because it met the students where they were at. And it really talked to them about, you know, how to think about stuff that they're talking about with their families, with their friends, that they're engaged in. And then we were teaching this course together. We developed other courses together. Then we started a podcast, and we've been doing that for almost a decade as well. And out of that grew the book. And at this point, I can't tell you whose idea it was. I don't even know which ideas are mine anymore and which are just Nathan's ideas that at some point
1: I've
5: Yeah, we have one mind, and we both share it occasionally. To the point where even when our colleagues see us, they you know, refer to each other as the other half. I've just seen your other half walk past. So this is really a piece of collaboration that comes out of, 10 years of experience of researching and teaching this stuff.
1: So, Nathan, you guys kind of bring stories. Like, if I brought the same story to you and say we talked about Area 51, you both would talk about the same information pieces, but you also would talk about it differently. So when there's the two of you teaching and the two of you on the book, what's the difference that perspectives or angles that just by nature between you and Lee?
6: Well, I mean, perspective is everything. And what's great
1: about it.
6: And also
1: nothing at all.
6: And also nothing, because there is no reality. But one of the nice things about having somebody like Lee to work with is that, I mean, we're human beings. We've got frailties. But when there's two of us, I mean, obviously there's twice the amount of frailties, but also that we can sometimes balance each other out. Where I'm weak, he can be stronger, where he's, you know, and vice versa. For example, I do remember the exact moment we planned out the book. It was on a 9-hour drive to an American Air Force base where Lee and I were going down to try to find, to track down the great 1950s flying saucer that was built in Malton, Ontario.
1: Fascinating stuff. You've got to hear the whole story. Nathan Radke, Dr. Lee Kunla, big congratulations because the book is officially coming out here in a couple of days. The link to the Amazon, if you want to do it that way, and the bookstores is available for you on the description of the podcast. Okay, so jump in on it, get involved, and check out the book. It's pretty cool stuff. All of these conversations in full length, Shane Hewitt and the Night Shift, the podcast on the iHeart app, where you can also live stream all these stations too. 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Thanks so much for being here. If you're sticking around, we've got more to come, but if it's the end of the line for you, thank you for being here.
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8: 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I'm Dario De Felice with your CTV News Update. 18 degrees, weather details in minutes. Here's what's making news right now. The Quebec Liberals drop a candidate after controversial social media posts. The leader of the Bloc Québécois got hacked, and instruments from Steve's music store are now being sold in auction. With the latest from the CJAD 800 Traffic Center, here is Mark Shaloub.
9: Still singing the blues outbound Mercier Bridge from the Clemont exit, as there's just a single lane of counterflow traffic rolling in each direction on the Montreal-bound side of the span. This until August 3rd at 5 a.m. So that headache is making it such that they give you an extra lane during the morning and afternoon rush hours, 5 to 10:30 inbound from Saint-Albert and from 2:30 to 8 heading to the South Shore. La Fontaine, pretty decent right now. Eastbound 136, end of it from Papineau to Delarmier, three out of four lanes closed. Heavy over that stretch, they'll close. The off-ramp is where you'll get forced off at De La Montagne come 10:30, able to get back on it out of Tonkin. Dakary South is being closed right now off the top to the Jean Talon entrance. That's why the Met West is busy Stinson entrance to that point. Dakary North at Queen Mary will have a two out of three lane closure at 11 p.m. Ends today. 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I'm Mark Shalupi, the next CJAD 800 traffic report at 10:15.
8: In the news, we are just learning that pianist and international jazz legend Oliver Jones has died at the age of 91. Jones is considered as one of Canada's greatest jazzmen. His family and label confirmed the news moments ago, saying Jones was an exceptional musician, a gentle soul, and a friend who touched so many lives. His kindness and immense talent left an inevitable mark on many people and generations, and his memory will continue to inspire us. The Quebec Liberal Party has dropped Montreal candidate Michel Savard after past social media comments targeting the Parti Québécois and its leader Paul Saint-Pierre Plamondon resurfaced. In a Facebook post from February, Savard called the PQ a far-right aberration and also referred to some PQ supporters as insignificant Nazis. After learning of the additional comments, the Liberals say it was no longer possible to maintain his candidacy in the riding of Gouin. The candidate has apologized and calls his remarks unacceptable. A social media account belonging to Bloc Québécois leader Yves-François Blanchette has been hacked. In recent days, English posts have suddenly appeared on Blanchette's account, along with posts promoting cryptocurrency. The party confirms that Blanchette's account has been hacked and is telling people not to click on any links in the posts. A strong odor in Pointe Saint-Charles has left some residents concerned about potential health impacts. CTV's Laurence Brisson-Dubreuil reports.
10: It's hard to describe.
11: It's really sharp. It's almost like fuel or something, or like asphalt.
12: It's a weird sort of plasticky smell.
10: But the odor has become hard to ignore for people living and working near this construction site in Pointe Saint-Charles. And for some, the concerns go beyond the smell. Several residents told CTV News they've experienced headaches, dizziness, and nausea, and worry about what they're breathing in. The city says the odors appear to be coming from soil excavated during decontamination work. It says inspectors have visited the site, and the borough is closely monitoring the situation. Montreal Public Health says it does not yet have enough data to determine whether there are risks to people living nearby, but it says initial air tests do not suggest an immediate health risk. Officials say more test results are needed to assess any potential long-term impacts.
8: And the daycare says they hired a specialized firm to test the contaminants, and the results show they are below the danger threshold. And instruments from Steve's Music Store are now being sold in auction after the last location, which was in downtown Montreal, shut down. CTV's Olivia O'Malley reports.
13: Sounds of drums and guitars used to fill Steve's Music Store. But now those instruments are being packed up for auction.
14: Hopefully everything gets sold and picked up.
13: Everything left in the now closed flagship store has a lot number on it. It can all be bid on during the online liquidation auction. The auction is on the Bid Continental website. It's a two-day event. Drums are available Wednesday. The rest, including guitars, keyboards, and recording gear, will be available on Thursday. The St. Catherine Street East location was open to the public on Monday and Tuesday. It was a chance to test gear before placing a bid and an opportunity to say goodbye. Vice President Michael Kerman says 500 to 600 people visited.
14: It was your home away from home. A lot of people were coming here buying their instruments dealing with the same person for the last 20 years.
8: And your Dormez-vous weather, a chance of showers this evening with a low of 14. It will be sunny tomorrow with a high of 25. Right now, it is 18 degrees downtown.
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1: Booze and Reviews, Richard Krause is here, richardkrause.ca, to get connected with all of his podcasts. Richard's going to give us a movie, review the movie, tell us about the movie, and he's also going to be our host with his very checkered back alley bartender past from a young man. He's going to entertain and please in ways we never have before. And I begin this question with this question, Richard Krause. This is a long movie. We're going to need a lot of drinks.
15: Well, not if you want to be awake at the end of this movie, because it's the Odyssey. It is Christopher Nolan's take on Homer's ancient Greek epic, and it is 3 hours long. And I mean, when I say 3 hours, I don't mean it's 3 hours-ish. No, it's 2 hours and 53 minutes long or something like that. And it would have been longer, but the large format film that Nolan prefers to use, this 70 mil IMAX film, projectors can only handle 3 hours of it at a time. And so while some of the screenings, I'm sure, will be digital, which means it could be as long as you want it to be, he prefers to cater to people that want to see it on film, projected on film. So it's just under 3 hours. And it is what you expect from a Christopher Nolan movie. It is, as I said, quite lengthy. There are the usual complaints about the audio. He does not like to go back and re-record audio or lines. So sometimes if it's a little murky, that's okay. He prefers the authenticity of it. People have complained about it for years, but it's just part of his modus operandi. It's the way he makes movies. And that's on display here. You see that a little bit. But when this movie, which is the story of Odysseus, played by Matt Damon, he's the Greek king of Ithaca. He has won the Trojan War in Troy. He is now trying to make his way back to his home in Ithaca, to his wife Penelope, who is beset by suitors who are trying to marry her to get the power of the throne. And there's all sorts of other things that are happening here. It's a familiar story. It is a story that's 2,700 years old. Many people listening may have seen it or before in film. Perhaps you've read it. But this version is different. This version uses modern language. So that's one of the first things that you'll notice. But when this movie is great, when this movie is firing on all cylinders, it is exhilarating. It doesn't fire on all cylinders all the way throughout. It starts off a little slow. There's a couple of moments that sort of sag a little bit. But, you know, when you have Christopher Nolan put a stage a war scene, for instance, and if you see 1,000 soldiers on screen fighting, there were actually 1,000 people there fighting. He doesn't use CGI. And so it feels authentic. It feels visceral. There is a scene where they meet the Cyclops, the 60-foot-tall, one-eyed creature who's a shepherd on this island that they invade, and they try and steal his flock for food. And it was actually shot on an island in a cave with a 60-foot puppet. And so instead of having a computer-generated pixels and bits and bytes and whatever it is that makes up computer-generated imagery, they built a puppet, and through puppetry and, using various techniques, electronic techniques to move the face and that kind of thing, they created something that feels like you can reach out and touch it. And it's scary, and it gives you a sense of scale, and it really works. That's when the movie is firing on all cylinders, and it's exhilarating. There's another scene later on with Samantha Morton, who plays Circe. She is a witch who can turn people into livestock. That's her thing. And that scene is filled with special effects, But again, they're all done practically. They're all done on the set. They're all done, as they say, in camera. So as people are transforming and changing, it's all done with this really beautifully choreographed camera movement with the actors and that sort of thing. Impossibly complicated to stage. And yet, when you see it, it is honestly one of the most exciting sequences of film that I've seen in a very long time. So The Odyssey, it's going to make a fortune. It's already sold 150,000 tickets or something like that. And but it's quite something, particularly if you're a fan of Christopher Nolan.
1: So it sounds fantastic. Now, where do we go with the drinks? It is booze and reviews. It makes me think of a couple of things. With a movie that long, I'm thinking we need something maybe with some espresso in it. or it, like a Mexican booze cruise, massive, big, tall, like Cancun-style serving glass, or something far more meaningful. Up to you.
15: Well, I went for the far more meaningful. So I chose a drink called the Nectar of the Gods. In ancient Greek myths, nectar was the divine drink of the gods on Mount Olympus. And they paired it with ambrosia, which was their food. And together they granted immortality and eternal youth. And so Homer and other poets describe it as being served by the goddess of youth and mostly at divine feasts. So if you want to make a nectar of the gods at home, I can't guarantee it's going to give you immortality or, you know, make you younger or whatever it might be, but it does taste good. It's half an ounce of vodka, half an ounce of rum, half an ounce of peach schnapps, half an ounce of triple sec. You shake all the ingredients except for the juice and the grenadine, which you'll add a little bit later. So shake up the booze, add a little bit of pineapple juice, give that another shake, and then you slowly, or you pour that into a cocktail glass, and then slowly put a little bit of grenadine on top, which will give you a little, you know, red kind of glow at the very top of the drink. And it's delicious. It's got a bit of a kick to it, so be careful. It's called the Nectar of the Gods.
1: That sounds such a fantastic summertime drink, too. Like, I don't, like, that just... Oh, that's tempting in the middle of the summer.
15: It's a little easy drinking, though, too, so you have to be careful.
1: Well, isn't that the problem with some of these? You barely even taste them, Richard, because they go down so quick. Okay, so far more meaningful. It's booze and reviews. The Odyssey is the movie. Where do we go next for the drinks?
15: Well, ambrosia is the next drink. Now, ambrosia, as I just talked about, is the food that the gods drink. This is a cocktail. It's kind of a French-inspired fizz. It's a champagne cocktail. So you take an ounce of Calvados, which is apple brandy, a quarter of an ounce of Cointreau or Triple Sec or whatever you have at your home bar, a quarter of an ounce of fresh lemon juice, and you shake the cognac, the Calvados, the Cointreau, and the lemon juice with ice. You strain into a flute, chilled, if you can manage it, and then you top it off with sparkling wine, and it's delicious and, you know, kind of like a good cocktail party drink.
1: Booze and reviews, Richard Cross. I feel classy today, Richard. Okay, well, let's get one more in since we're being so fancy with Odyssey as the movie.
15: Well, Circe, who I told you about earlier, can turn people into animals and that kind of thing. But she was also famous for her knowledge of herbs and potions and that kind of thing. So here is a drink named after her. So you need an orange peel. You need half an ounce of simple syrup. You need old-fashioned bitters like Peychaud's bitters or something like that. You can get all sorts of honey liqueurs. Or honey syrup you can probably make at home. You need a couple of ounces of that. And so you take the orange peel, you put it in the bottom of a glass, you add the sugar and the bitters, you muddle that together with a spoon, add the honey liqueur, shake with ice, and then strain over into a glass and top with soda water. And it's light, it's refreshing, and it's got a nice little smell to it, aroma to it as well.
1: If it lasts that long to enjoy the smell.
15: Yep.
1: Booze and reviews. Richard Crowe says Odyssey's worth it. It's a big, long movie. Going to be one of the biggest ones of the summer in his perspective. And it sounds fantastic. I don't even like long movies. And I find it appealing. RichardCrowe.ca. Get connected. Booze and reviews. Thank you, my friend.
15: See you later.
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26: Under fire over Trump's tariffs, this is Omar Sajidina. Tonight on CTV National News, why the U.S. trade chief defended the plan and what his testimony revealed about negotiations with Canada. Full details tonight at 11, also on Crave and at ctvnews.ca.
27: Well, we've got the gremlins worked out, but not the road work. That'll never be worked out. There's always going to be some work to do. Indefinitely at the Mercier Bridge, it is getting a little better. The old Whiskey Trench has slight resistance compared to earlier when it was heavy duty boarding the span. That counterflow traffic on the Montreal bound side of the span has the early entrance shuttered as well until the reopening at the Mercier in both directions. August the 3rd at 5 a.m. So you're dealing with some Victoria Bridge extra hours of rush hour access to two lanes heading into the city in the morning, 5 to 10:30, to the South Shore, 2:30 to 8. MetWest is sticky, Stinson to DeCary, as is the 40 East from the Côte de l'Ouest entrance, because DeCary South is closed off the top to the Jean Talon entrance. You also have the MetEast busy from the Stinson exit over to the Laurentian-Ottawa interchange. You have the ramp Laurentian South to the MetEast closed. as well as your La Fontaine Tunnel update, which is a good one. Take it. Roll with it. Eastbound 136, they're closing up shop. De La Montagne to Attatakin right now. There are a closure in effect at the end from Papineau over to Delormier in 3 out of 4 lanes. And you'll also be dealing with the Cary North's 2 out of 3 lane closure as of 11 p.m. 20 West at Morgan. And just prior to that, at St. Charles, a single lane closure into the books as of the last 20 minutes. Laurentian North off the Metropolitan up to the Côte d'Alsace entrance is already cordoned off. You can ring us up with your updates. 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I'm Mark Shalhoub. Your next CJAD 800 traffic reports at 10:30.
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1: Getting there, well, this was the old promise, right? Remember when Air Miles first came out? And that was a long time ago. And then there was a promise of you can earn a free flight. And then you started to look at the numbers. You're like, ooh, that's going to take a long time. But then you stuck to it. And over the course of all your Zellers purchases or whatever it is that you accumulated over the years, you got to the point where you were like, I'm going to take advantage of this and go buy the trip. And then you realized that you still had to pay for all the taxes, all the fees, all the things. And after 4 years of saving points, you saved $65.
2: That's right. And that was the big trigger to the whole notion of no longer being able to fly for free. It is all those added taxes and fees. And then, you know, all the airlines, it's been a long time now, but it just feels like yesterday I started adding all the fuel surcharges and these different carrier surcharges, which some loyalty programs like Air Miles, which was a third party, passed along those charges because they, you know, it's not their own airline. So we saw all these things happen where, suddenly, you know, you're redeeming 60,000 points for a flight to Europe and paying $900 on top of that in fees and taxes.
1: And if you got it on sale, it was $939, you know?
2: Exactly. So basically what had happened is, the shift in the industry to the way airlines price their tickets, especially to Europe. Europe's the worst. I mean, a lot of times you'll find that base fare for a flight is $2 and the rest of it is taxes and fees. So when you went to go use Air Miles, when Air Miles did change their program and not being like a flat rate when they went kind of based on price, you could redeem 20 Air Miles for your flight to Europe, but that covers the $2 and you'd still be out the $900 you'd have to pay for taxes and fees. But a lot of that has changed now with many of the airline programs and Air Miles themselves, Blue Rewards. Earlier this year, they switched to using Expedia as their booking engine. And that now allows them to be able to have their members redeem points for the entire charge, including all the taxes and fees.
1: Well, and that was the reason why I had originally moved to the World Elite MasterCard at BMO. And because it was basically you could book your trip, any class, whatever you wanted. And all you had to do is go to your statement, click the thing, click the button, and poof, and the next day the money was there. And so it was really great to be able to just redeem the VAT. Now you can actually redeem on a lot of these programs more than that. You could redeem groceries or whatever, but now originally it was just travel. And that was amazing because then you could go and you could do that. It didn't matter if you bought a standby ticket or a business class ticket, you could get your money back. And are we seeing more of that now?
2: We are. That's what I like to call the any travel at any time credit cards. And that's my other tip for getting flights for free is using those cards. And so basically you can book whoever you want. You're not stuck with a single program or like an ecosystem. You know, some people love their Aeroplan, but others will be like, Canada and their partners aren't the right airlines for me. Same thing with Porter Airlines. You know, the Porter Airlines program, you know, you can only fly as far as Porter goes or with some other partner airlines. So by having these any travel, any time cards, you can go, say you're in Europe and you buy a Ryanair flight. You can do exactly like you said. You buy it on your credit card and then redeem the points the next day. Or, you know, some programs give you up to a year afterwards. So you don't even have to have the points yet. You can accumulate after you've actually taken the flight, keep collecting points, and then redeem the points against. You know, I know your Bank of Montreal card, that one is like, I think you have 90 days afterwards. There's some programs that are 60 days, but there's a few out there that give you up to 12 months afterwards. So you don't even have to have the points and you can still fund your travels. And that is, that's the key for that. And then combining those type of cards with a program like Aeroplan. Well, Aeroplan, I shouldn't say Aeroplan, because Aeroplan gives you an option to redeem all, like for the entire fare. They give you 4 options when you redeem for an Aeroplan flight. There's like the lowest amount of points, 2 mid-levels, and then the top level is using points to cover everything. So they give you an option. So let's throw in like Air France KLM. So if you, if you're a Flying Blue member, which is a great program for Canadians too, especially for flying across the Atlantic, they don't give an option to use their miles for the taxes and fees. So what you can do is you use your Flying Blue miles for the base fare. We'll use your example of the BMO World Elite, put the taxes and fees on the BMO World Elite, and then when that charge shows up, redeem points against the charge, and now you've got your whole flight free by combining the two programs.
1: Oh, that's interesting. And what a cool way to be able to do it and take advantage of that. When you, you say Porter and WestJet, Porter, for example, now they have their own card to use their the VIP points to whatever, which is great because it helps with bags and upgrades and all those
2: things.
1: Same thing with WestJet. But WestJet did recently change theirs. It used to be if you were a WestJet card subscriber, you could always fly for one bag free. But now you have to use their card to get your benefits. Now, so, which is a drawback. And that's pulled me away from using WestJet as often, except for they do have a pretty good, after you log in and then they're tracking all your behavior. But you can, they do split prices where they'll do, you have enough points plus this cash point.
2: Exactly.
1: And so, I mean, I have gone return to Calgary on $250 and done a blend of points in cash. Is that part of it too?
2: Yeah, absolutely. So, I mean, that, you know, the WestJet program works a lot like those Any Travel Anytime, because it is basically, it is essentially like a cash back type program where you use your points. You know, you just have to have a minimum 2,500 points to redeem for $25 off your flight. If you have more than 2,500, you know, sky's the limit how much you can redeem, I guess, how much you earn. And WestJet's the same. They do give you the options to, you know, they're to redeem for taxes and fees. And they go one step further than, say, Air Canada Aeroplan. You can actually use your WestJet points towards seat selection fees and baggage fees as well. So if you don't have the WestJet card to get the free checked bag, and you're flying on the most basic fare, you know, to get the cheapest fare, but you also want, you know, you do have to check a bag and seat selection fee, you do have the option to use your WestJet points towards those. So you can get, you know, again, you can fly totally for free even with your extras.
1: It's important to look at all flight classes. I know that most of us will go and be like, okay, what's the cheapest flight? You know, middle seat at the back, you know, you're actually handing the guy toilet paper. But that's using the bathroom. But the it is worth it to check all the flight levels, because there is my flight to Atlanta earlier this year. It was, I don't know, like $30 more to fly first class to Atlanta from Toronto. Now, from Ottawa to Toronto, it was like $1,000 difference. But to go from Toronto to Atlanta, it was only a couple of bucks difference. And I have a flight coming up later in the year that I booked the Porter Reserve fare, because the Porter Reserve fare was cheaper than Porter plus bags. So it is important to don't assume that you can't afford to fly in a different class.
2: That's right. Yeah, especially if you are taking some of those extras. Like if you do want to pick your seats beforehand, if you know you're going to be checking bags and you don't have a credit card that covers your checked bag fees, do the math. A lot of times the next level up that gives you your first bag for free, or it's included, I shouldn't say free, it's included in the fare, and maybe seat selection included fare, that a lot of times, just like what you just said, it ends up being cheaper than buying the cheapest fare, which has the most restrictions anyways on it, and adding all the extras. You know, you know, unless you are 100%, you're strictly, you carry a backpack, you don't check luggage and those type of things, and you don't care where you sit on the plane, you definitely want to check out those extra fares. I mean, my family, we used to do it too. We were lucky when before Air Canada did their major pullback out of Calgary, a lot of their flights to California, we flew to California for weekends all the time, because it's such a short flight for us. Their business class was usually priced only about $100 more than economy class, because nobody was booking business on that and they were trying to sell it. So we were flying business class down there. Now, I mean, you know, business class in North America, it's not like your lie flat seats or anything, but still, you know, meals were included, bags were included, everything, you know, when you added it up, it was very little difference. And, you know, you get on the plane first, you get off the plane first, your baggage priority, all those little benefits for $100 more per person was so worth it.
1: Well, it's fascinating. Rewardscanada.ca on the website. Can we go find this list, Patrick?
2: Absolutely. It's there right on the homepage. Or if you want to go rewardscanada.ca/flying-for-free.
1: Flying for free. What a notion. You used to be able to do it and you can't anymore. And Patrick Soyka from Rewards Canada trying to get you back on the free flights, because that's the way I believe it should be. The incentive shouldn't just be collecting our data. It should be a bit of a trade-off. That's for sure. And seeing the actual benefits of investing in these companies. And I do recommend that, by the way. We have great aviators in Canada, and all of them, you know, even the tiny, tiny ones that are just regional. But I would say between, you know, WestJet and Porter and Air Canada, they've all been fantastic for me. and we need to support them, but they also can support us too. So I hope that they do more of this for us when they're partnerships. Right. Thanks, Patrick.
2: Great. Thanks, Shane.
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9: Dakerre South has closed off the top of the Jean Talon entrance. That's why the Met West is busy on the approach to the Dakerre interchange. Laurentian North from the Met up to the Côte Vertu exit is locked, as will be Dakerre North at Queen Mary in 2 out of 3 lanes come 11 p.m. They're in the process of closing the 136 East, the Villemarie East. Right now, from the De La Montagne exit to the Attatakan entrance, there's already a closure at the end of the Villemarie from Papineau to Delormier in 3 out of 4 lanes. 20 West at the St. Charles and Morgan exits, 1 out of 2 lanes is shut on each front, and the 40 West at Ancien Combattant is completely closed, as will be the Met West at La Cordaire as of 11 p.m. The Laurentian South exit to the Met East is already shuttered, along with the Lacadie South ramp to the Met East. And a reminder, the Mercier Bridge still down to 1 lane of counterflow traffic on the Montreal-bound side of the span until August 3rd at 5 a.m. The early entrance remains cordoned off as a result. Still a little slow on the approach to the outbound Mercier. Ends today. 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I'm Mark Chaloup from the CJAD 800 Traffic Center.
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4: 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Frechette said that she wants to see progress in trade talks before lifting the measure.
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6: Science Sam is here, Dr. Samantha Yameen, SamanthaYameen.com for the website, and Science.Sam for all of the socials. You see her on Mary Berg, hanging out, doing science things all the time, and with us too. Hi, Sam.
7: Hey, Shane.
6: Science changes always. And one of the coolest things about science is that it's not just black and white, and it's not concrete forever, because things keep happening. We keep learning. And I fumbled upon a story about the Hadron Collider, which is this giant tube thing built underground in Europe. And I like the God particle came from the work that they did with this. Now, you're a neuroscientist. This is like crazy physics stuff, but it's adjacent because of the structure. So what do you know about it? Like the kinds of cool things they've done there?
7: I mean, we always hear about the Large Hadron Collider, and much like anyone, I'm like, I kind of get it. I don't know how much, but what's cool there, the particle you're talking about, it's the site where they discovered the Higgs boson, which, again, we heard make so many headlines in 2012 when the discovery was announced. But what it really tells us is like this fundamental thing about the universe that was predicted in theories decades ago, and they were actually able to finally measure it for the first time. And that's the thing I love about physics, is like there are the theories, there's the ideas of how things in the universe work, that I don't even know how they're making predictions without being able to actually do the experiments. So they do the thoughts and then the experiments after. And like, this was a payoff of decades later. They discovered this thing that tells us how any particle in our universe has mass. Pretty important. And they just figured it out.
6: I lost the particle.
7: Yeah.
6: Where'd you put the particle?
7: I think that it was like, it happens in like 1 in a billion collisions. So like, we're talking massive amounts of data these scientists were gathering in a tunnel 100 meters underground at CERN. Yeah.
6: So they build this thing underground, and they're blasting atoms and stuff at each other, trying to see what had molecules. And they're trying to see what happens. Even smaller. So like,
7: particles.
6: This is the thing. And so I did just watch Project Hail Mary.
7: Oh, and so good.
6: It is such a good movie. But at one point, they lose the stuff is.
7: Oh,
6: they
7: astrophage.
6: Lose the little astrophage. That's what they call it. And they lose the stuff. And like, I lost the stuff. And so they're trying to find it. And that's kind of how I imagine this collider is, this giant tube. And they're blasting these things, trying to see what happens. And you know when... I don't know. You're trying to like unlock something or remove something. You're not quite sure if it clips this way or that way. And you're like, well, just give it a shove. Let's see what happens. And then you kind of flinch a little bit. I feel like that's what the scientists do. They're like, okay, hit go.
7: Worse than that, because they can only detect this particle's invisible. It's like not something they can see directly in any way. They're figuring out it's there. They're observing it, quote unquote. Because there's like some missing thing being detected. They can detect, okay, I know what a proton looks like. I know what a photon looks like. There's like certain particles, they know what they should look like in a detector, or how a detector would respond to them to be more accurate. But then there's just like some thing that they're observing that's unaccounted for. Like imagine, you know, you have like a bag of mush and you weigh it and you're like, well, I know I put 10 grams of this mush and 5 grams of this. So I'm going to guess the other 3 grams is this. Like that's kind of the simple version of the way that they're figuring this out. And so that's like their big discovery. Everyone knows them for, but they've been running big experiments in the decade plus since. And now they're finally shutting that thing that gave us that discovery down.
6: Yeah.
7: Which was a big, big news. Yeah.
6: Which was big news. And apparently it was the plan all along, but nobody really talked about it. And this is the interesting thing is they spent all this money and they built this thing. And it does make me wonder, like, how much drugs do these guys do to imagine these things? Because there's got to be a lot of mushrooms involved. But at the same time, so they built this machine and then they did some work on it and then they did it again. They ran it again. And then now it's at the end of its cycle. Mm-hmm. And this was the plan all along. And that's what caught my eye with it was like, oh, what do you mean they're shutting it down? How's that even a thing? But it turns out there is a whole new life coming.
7: Yes. So they did what it's been. It was opened in 2008. It's been collecting data since 2009. It's been doing its thing for a long time. Okay. It's put in the hours. Now they're doing the plan shutdown and they're going to revamp it. Over the next, let's say, 4-ish years. And by 2030, it should be running again, operational again, but in a new form. So they're going to repurpose stuff, get the detectors going, like soup them up, basically, so that they can take like even more sensitive measurements and get like even better data to keep answering these fundamental questions about the universe. So it's not like they're going to shut the whole tunnel down. They're just going to soup it up a bit before they do more experiments.
6: Yeah, I feel like they're putting in a turbocharger. Like
7: basically, like, it's going to be called, what's it called? The high luminosity LHC or the high lumi LHC. That's the next phase. But for us, it's just a souped up thing.
6: So, but your PhD is neuroscience, right? So it's all kinds of electronic things going on in the brain. Not to oversimplify and pretend that I... Oh, is it? I mean, here's me sounding like I'm pretending like I understand like the person with a PhD, like what you do.
7: No, that's it.
6: But when you look at things like this and you go, okay, well, so I study the brain and the electricity and all the mystical and the magical and the what the heck electrical things are going on in there. And then you look at these guys and they're doing the whole universe in their study. What does it say to you when you read this stuff? Does your brain just go, whoa?
7: My brain melts because at least what I'm trying to figure out, I can look at through a microscope, you know, and we got to do things to make what I'm trying to look at visible. Proteins are pretty small. So we, you know, there's some extra work there too. Not saying it's easy by any means, but they're going so much smaller. They're not looking. They're relying on like math. And for them, they can look at math and see things the same way I look at a picture from a microscope and see things. So, but they're really actually more connected than you'd think, because if anyone has ever heard of a PET scan, right, or any type of, you know, you might see nuclear medicine on a sign at a hospital, and that type of imaging actually uses particle physics. And so a lot of the stuff that they learned in developing the tools at CERN and through their discoveries at CERN have now helped advance things in healthcare, for example, so that we can have better imaging of things, including the brain.

0: I don't remember that. But
1: yeah,
0: in the physicists I trust, I mean, they're if in the '60s they could propose the theory for the Higgs boson, that would and then later it gets proven that yeah, that was right. I mean, I think I could trust them if they could do math back then and have it check out now. Yeah, of course, everything is so precisely measured before they do any of the big scale experiments. So it's pretty wild stuff.
1: Precisely measured, precisely imagined. Could go either way. What do you say to people who are curious, though? I mean, because there are people who are listening who have always thought, maybe I should be a scientist, or maybe I should study the brain, or maybe I like these physics things, or rockets, or whatever it might be. What do you say to those people? Because this stuff sounds like we need more of these people.
0: Please remain curious and never shut down that curiosity. Pursue it, even if it's just as a hobby. There are lots of great, even YouTubers. I love the YouTuber Veritasium for explaining physics. He makes physics make sense. So look up, and CERN themselves put out all sorts of videos and cool things. So there's a lot of ways to connect with science, even casually, and asking these fundamental questions, whether you're doing it from a tunnel underground and doing big experiments, or from the surface here, just wondering. I think that's the core of what it means to be human, is to wonder about the world and be curious. So don't stop.
1: So the Hadron Collider under renovation, new things coming. Dr. Samantha Amin, science.sam on the socials. Get connected with Sam. Thanks, friend.
0: Thank you.
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5: Under fire over Trump's tariffs. This is Omar Sajidina. Tonight on CTV National News, why the U.S. trade chief defended the plan and what his testimony revealed about negotiations with Canada. 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
7: Summer jobs, they can come in really handy. They can be nice. 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Now, the young folks, and we'll talk about the young folks. 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But for some of us, we don't ask why. 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My kids are able to take care of the house things, so I can spend a little extra time, whatever. 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Save up for hockey fees. Whatever it might be, the parents and the adults in the room here might not be actually sharing why. We don't often ask, why do you want a summer job? And these part-time, like survival job was used as a quote in some of the conversation around this. And sometimes there are survival jobs. I've had them. But sometimes there's so much more than that. And I think every time I've ever had a survival job or a bridge kind of job, I've always come out of it with exactly what I needed to get. And I think that we need to think about them a little bit differently. So that's where we're going to kick into a conversation. Candy Ho is here. The one and the only Candy Ho. Thanks for being here. I really do appreciate you. Now, if you want to get connected with Candy, it's quite simple. Member of CEREC board, now executive now. What's the change?
8: We have a change in our executive. We have a new board chair, vice chair, and past chair. And I have the privilege of hanging around the board and talking with you, Shane.
7: That's fun. All right. So CEREC is CEREC.ca. So tell me about how we often sort of have this, maybe it's a stereotype, but a misnomer about summer jobs.
8: Mm-hmm. I think when we put the word summer in front of jobs, people tend to think, oh, it's a couple of months. Right. And the fact is, when you are in a summer job, applying, working your summer job, you gain so much more. Yes, like you said, you may be saving money for plans, for hockey gear, for life, but you're also gaining valuable skills, networks of people that you haven't been exposed to. So when I work with students and their family, I want them to think about, go beyond the idea of a summer job. What are they hoping to gain in addition to earning a salary?
7: Okay. Should we look at these bridge jobs, bridge gap jobs, summer jobs, all these things as an opportunity to learn? Because we're going to talk about careers and how getting the career wrong is also a fear. But should we look at these as, this is the free education, isn't it?
8: Mm-hmm. Everything is an opportunity to learn. That's my bias. And I think, you know, summer job gives you a opportunity to practice some of the skills and attributes that goes beyond school. So things like having a customer yell at you and staying calm and being composed, what did you learn from that? Conflict resolution, problem solving, and remaining calm under pressure. What are those skills and experiences going to help you in the future when you're applying for college and university, applying for the next job that's along the way? There is a lot to be said about summer jobs.
7: It's been a little more than a decade since I was in a boardroom consistently. I often think about maybe it's time to get in a boardroom again. And retail jobs too, if you've never done the retail front end job, as you just described, like you need to get yelled at a little bit for something that's not your fault, right? I mean, these are good lessons. Usually come from a place of reevaluating your career or what comes next when it comes to career. So summer jobs can be a bridge gap to career changes, losing your job, industry changes. We've seen an awful lot of that in the news cycle of conversation about AI and whatever. Let's talk about career changes because you guys have some tools there.
8: And so what we have, actually, we're really excited to share. It's a free tool. So Sarek has something called the Career Mythbuster. And it's also, we've launched it in the fall. And since last November, we've had students, families, anybody that's interested in busting career myths, take the test. So it's things like, if I make the wrong move in my professional journey, I'm going to you know, lose my future for life. We know that that's not true. And so there's a lot of myths out there that we want to make sure people understand that they are a myth, that there's evidence behind challenging those myths, and for people to think more productively about their careers and how, going back to the idea of summer job, any action and move that you can make a difference in your careers.
7: Okay, what are common ones that you've seen people where they get tangled up in all the wrong stuff?
8: Oh my goodness. So for high school students, for instance, if I only have one chance to pick what I study in university or college or not at all, or go into apprenticeship, for example, and if I pick wrong, then I'm screwed for life. So things like that. And then people thinking to themselves that there's only one choice, and the path that we have in career development is linear. So point A leads to point B, leads to point C, but there's so much more. We forget that life also happens around us and we need to explore with a lot of curiosity.
7: Okay, this is great. This is good to know. All right, so knowing people and relationships then, if we're going to do summer jobs and if we're going to sort of bust the myths of careers, I'm assuming career adjacent, like if you think you want to be a golf pro, working at a golf course is probably a good start, stuff like that.
8: It wouldn't hurt to be in a position where you're observing people doing their swings and networking with owners and members and getting tips and advice from them. And I think it's just, you know, what an opportunity to observe whether or not you want to go pro.
7: Okay. Is there a career that you wish you had done? Or that you're still curious about? Because we did a whole conversation about you always want what you can't have. And and like, or the one that got away kind of notion. Was there a career that got away on you?
8: You know what? I'm really lucky. I think I'm living the life that I want to live these days. And I think in a previous segment, I did confess to you, I want to be a jigsaw puzzle assembler.
7: Assembler.
8: Used to be a volunteer, you know, all those unfinished jigsaw puzzles that are in basements and in closets. I just want to do them all.
7: Oh, that's funny. That's all very OCD of you, just saying. There it is. Mine was pilot. I think that was my missed connection when it came to other careers. Not ungrateful for the career I've had at all, by any means. But you said volunteer there. Let's throw in last piece here. Summer job, volunteer job. We often think volunteering is sort of just giving away, but it's not. It's the free education. It can be a job. It can be a responsibility. It just means there's no income generally attached to it. And for those who are okay with no income attached to it, massive level of learning there too.
8: Absolutely. I think if you are able to take in a job and volunteer at it, so you're being okay with the income, then think about the possibilities and the gaps that are available in the community. So to give you an example, I was at a thrift store the other day and I learned that the person that was serving at the front counter, she's a volunteer. She just loves the arts and craft. And so she's working with crafter and selling their work. And she loves doing it, getting out there, interacting with people, and also developing some really important interpersonal skills there.
7: Mm. A lot of people are not in the training. Training comes in all forms, and CEREC is a great resource to do it. You can take the Career Mythbuster test. I've done that too, by the way. There are some things on there. It kind of tells you like what is a myth, what is not a myth. And it's interesting. There's a couple that might surprise you, so I think it's worth it. Just search CEREC, C-E-R-I-C, Mythbuster. Dr. Candy Ho, as always, thanks for popping in and saying hello. It's great to see you.
8: Thank you so much.
7: Good luck with finding all those puzzles.
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14: Tonight, Donald Trump's trade agenda under fire in D.C.
15: Trump dug up a zombie law to make things even more expensive for Americans.
14: How the U.S. president's trade chief defended new tariffs on Canada.
16: We're fighting against a ban on American liquor on shelves.
14: And what he revealed about the next steps in negotiations. A shocking discovery beneath the surface.
17: They were concerned about seeing these diseased fish with these, you know, inky black tumors.
14: What scientists found about why cancer is showing up in freshwater fish. Plus, an ordinary gig and extraordinary guest.
18: And she was like, "Can I sing with you?" And I was like, "Sure," still not clicking in who it was.
14: Which pop star jumped on stage and surprised a St. John's duo?

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1: Good evening. Donald Trump's point man on trade was in the hot seat in Washington today, grilled by American lawmakers about his boss's latest trade threat against Canada. Democratic senators from states with strong links to this country blasting the move for making life more expensive for American consumers. CTV's senior correspondent Judy Trin on the clash in Congress.
2: Senator Wyden.
3: The general in Donald Trump's trade war, Jamieson Greer, was grilled on why he was using a 1930 law to put new 50% tariffs on Canada.
4: Nobody, not even Herbert Hoover, used this provision before, but Donald Trump dug up a zombie law to make things even more expensive for Americans.
3: The U.S. Trade Representative justified the actions.
5: We're fighting against a ban on American liquor on shelves. We're fighting against hard caps on export of American cars. So we've never banned Canadian products. We've never done that kind of thing, but we're fighting against caps on American cheese.
3: The senators responded with a barrage of examples of the pain Trump's policies were causing. They say last year, costs for the average American family went up by $1,700 and tourism plunged.
6: Number one, our tourism is down about 40%. A lot of that has to do with the rhetoric that the president has used.
3: There's concern the White House has crossed the line with these new tariffs that impact an additional $28 billion worth of Canadian exports.
7: How are you approaching the risk of retaliatory tariffs from Canada?
5: I talked with my Canadian counterpart yesterday. They did not say they're going to retaliate.
3: The Trump administration continues to exempt Canadian energy from tariffs. There's a desire to hit back where it's most vulnerable.
8: Everything's on the table. We can't keep rolling over for Donald Trump.
9: The Prime Minister will have less than a month to stop the new tariffs from taking hold. As for the overarching CUSMA talks, Jamieson Greer says he's hopeful that he'll be able to present interim options to the President before the end of the year. Omar.
1: All right, Judy, thank you. And as those talks hang in the balance, what does appear to be on schedule is the opening of the Gordie Howe Bridge on Monday. And now we know what Canada gave up to make that happen. But as CTV's senior political correspondent Michael Couture tells us, the deal doesn't quite match up with the Prime Minister's messaging.
10: The long-awaited Gordie Howe Bridge will open to traffic July 27th, and the agreement paving the way for that to happen has finally been made public. It says Canada will share 50% of net bridge and crossing-related revenues with the U.S. for the first 15 years. It also notes net bridge and crossing-related revenues is all revenues collected with respect to the bridge, less all incurred operating costs of the bridge. But that contradicts what Prime Minister Mark Carney told CTV Calgary 10 days ago.
11: We are sharing after Canada is paid back.
10: Carney attempted to clarify things a few days later.
12: Splitting of tolls, any sharing of the toll revenue won't happen until all of the debt is repaid.
10: The 2012 deal would have seen Canada collect 100% of toll revenues until the country recouped the $6.4 billion in building costs. Carney's shifting message drew criticism from the Conservatives.
13: It's hard for me to believe that him and his finance minister did not know what they were saying at the time, hoping that scrutiny would erode and that ultimately they'd be able to escape the day.
10: In a statement to CTV News, a spokesperson for the Prime Minister didn't address the shifting message, but did say, "We expect net revenue to be low in the early years as traffic ramps up, with the right incentives to get to profitability." The president of the Detroit Regional Chamber also underscored the economic importance of the new span.
14: It helps accelerate commerce and business opportunities on both sides of the border, particularly for the province of Ontario and the state of Michigan.
15: Friday's bridge opening event was supposed to include U.S. Commerce Secretary Howard Lutnick and Ambassador Pete Hoekstra. But a senior Canadian government source tells CTV News the event will now be a Canadian-only celebration. Omar.
1: All right, Mike, thank you. The renewed trade tensions with the U.S. have dominated discussions at a meeting of Canada's premiers in Charlottetown. And as CTV's Maria Saru tells us, tomorrow they'll have a face-to-face with the Prime Minister.
2: All 13 of Canada's premiers spent most of the day around one table. Much of the conversation stayed in the room, but the broader moment was put plainly.
16: Nothing unites like a common opponent. And there's no more popular opponent in Canada right now than Donald Trump.
2: And it seems for now, old domestic divisions were set aside, with premiers from Alberta and Quebec saying separatist sentiment wasn't an issue.
17: No, I didn't hear any comments on that topic.
18: Premier Smith?
19: Yeah, no, it didn't come up.
2: There was more common ground on health care, with premiers asking Ottawa to pay more.
20: Today, the country's portion is down to 21%. So we need to see that come back up because the needs are greater.
2: They're calling for the Canada Health Transfer to grow by at least 5% per year starting in 2028. For the territories, energy security is a top priority to protect and power their communities.
21: One of the key things that's holding us back is our lack of connection to southern power grids.
22: We found ourselves in a very dangerous situation last winter where we almost couldn't meet the demand. We didn't have enough generation capacity to meet the demand that Yukoners had. That was during a prolonged cold snap.
2: They're looking to the federal government to help close those gaps.
23: And tariffs will likely be back at the top of the agenda tomorrow when Prime Minister Mark Carney meets with premiers, and divisions around how to retaliate could make for tense talks. Maria Saru, CTV News, Charlottetown.
1: Switching gears and moving west, a possible tornado ripped through the Laurentians in Quebec, causing severe damage.
24: I was thinking if tomorrow I'm going to be alive. I was terrifying.
1: The frightened family was out camping when the storm hit on Tuesday. It didn't last long, but it downed trees and left hundreds without power. The mayor of Harrington says many local roads were impassable, with broken trees littering the streets. Environment Canada has yet to confirm it was, in fact, a twister. In BC, a new wildfire near the community of Boston Bar has more than quadrupled in size overnight, sparking more evacuations and shutting down major highways. CTV's Shannon Patterson spoke to some evacuees who captured their dramatic escape from the flames on video.
25: You know, you can see the sparks are falling everywhere. There's a tree on fire.
26: Tammy Del Padato watched in real time on her doorbell camera as the wildfire burning near Boston Bar roared towards her 100-acre property and farmhouse in North Bend Tuesday night.
25: Unfortunately, my front one died, so that would have been really good to have. But the back one was filming where the fire was coming from.
26: The fire flared up while Del Padato and her husband were buying animal feed in Hope. When they returned, they had just minutes to turn on sprinklers, grab their pets, and let their farm animals out of their pens.
25: By the time I literally got the dogs into the car, the fire was probably not even 500 yards away. I just opened the gate, let the lambs go. Simba, my oldest livestock guardian dog, he just ran. He wouldn't come near us. He was just freaked right out.
26: They had to leave Simba and their sheep behind.
25: To look up when you're trying to get your animals and you see that fire so close, and you're just like, run babies, run. Trees are going up on, you know, in the ravine.
26: As they drove towards Surrey, the Del Padatos watched the fire approach on their doorbell camera.
25: It gives me goosebumps even looking at it. This is over here where the little turkey house is, and that's where the big flare came and burnt their little house down.
26: They watched other outbuildings and some vehicles and machinery burn, but didn't know the condition of their beloved farmhouse.
25: We thought of it as, you know, like our place to retire and do what we wanted to do.
26: In the early morning hours, the flames died down and structure protection crews arrived on scene.
25: The guys are walking here. They're carrying buckets. You can still see sparks flying, tons of ash falling. They're doing a great job, if you ask me. They're really trying to save someone's home.
26: The video feed cut out at 5 a.m. when their generator died. This afternoon, the Del Padatos got word their home is still standing and their animals safe. A glimmer of good news for a mom who lost her 23-year-old son, Lucian, to cancer 2 years ago.
25: It was one of his favorite places to come. I just hope, you know, that whatever damage is done, I know we'll rebuild from it. And just move forward. It'll just be one of those trials in life that you have to get through.
26: Shannon Patterson, CTV News, Surrey.
1: Two men allegedly associated with a notorious Central American narco gang have been charged in Ontario as part of an investigation into human trafficking and sexual exploitation. The two members of the MS-13 criminal organization are facing 16 charges. It follows an investigation into allegations that a female victim was being trafficked and sexually exploited in the Toronto area. Police believe there may be others who have not yet come forward. A new barometer on personal safety is capturing a positive trend. Crime severity, the index that measures not just how much crime is happening, but also how serious the offenses are, is actually down. CTV's senior correspondent Adrian Gobriel on the warnings about the numbers and what kind of crime is up.
0: A visceral reaction to violent videos.
3: People are not feeling safe. A lot of people are nervous.
0: While some may feel that crime is increasing across the country, the latest report from Statistics Canada shares that the non-violent crime severity index nationwide decreased more than 5% in 2025, and violent crime across Canada dropped a little more than 4%.
4: That's the second decrease after several years of increase.
0: The crime severity index is relative to the population and the severity of the police-reported incident. Since 2015, the national rate has increased. That changed in 2024.
4: Almost every province and territory saw a decrease, with the exception of New Brunswick and Nunavut.
0: Those scenes like this, caught on camera and shared widely, has many Canadians feeling vulnerable.
5: The numbers are what the numbers are, but I think it's what people feel inside that gives them comfort or gives them concern.
6: People feel unsafe.
0: Former Toronto Police homicide detective Mark Mendelson believes that the proliferation of violent incidents shared on social media is in part skewing public perception.
5: Things like Instagram and Facebook and TikTok, people view that and they make their assessments based on what they're seeing on social media.
0: The former Toronto police officer also believes that the national per capita data doesn't always give a clear picture of what's taking place in a specific city or community.
5: We've seen the equal number of murders that take place in Nunavut over the course of 36 hours in Toronto.
0: One crime that did increase in 2025, shoplifting under 5,000, spiked 11%.
5: We see marauding people going into liquor stores with the hockey bags and just loading up and walking out the door.
0: While most categories are decreasing, Statistics Canada says a two-year dip is still too small of a sample size to proclaim that crime is going down across the country.
7: Stats Can analysts tell us that they'll need to see five consecutive years of crime stats going down before they can confidently say that the country is heading in a sustained, safer direction. Adrian Gobriel, CTV News, Toronto.
1: Scientists believe they have discovered the reason behind mysterious black patches that are showing up on fish in Canada and the U.S. Turns out it's a form of transmissible skin cancer contained to a particular kind of fish. CTV's Geneviève Beauchemin on the potential lessons about how cancer is spread.
18: Below the surface of majestic Lake Memphremagog, researchers discovered a strange phenomenon, a contagious cancer spreading among brown bullhead catfish.
27: One of the things we're thinking about is this actually more common and we just don't know about it?
18: The finding opens broader questions about the spread of cancer generally, but also about environmental stressors. Anglers began flagging black velvety growths on their catch more than a decade ago, concerned there was a virus or a pollutant causing disease.
27: They were concerned about seeing these diseased fish with these, you know, inky black tumors.
18: Wildlife biologists eventually determined a rare skin cancer was afflicting more than a third of brown bullhead catfish in the lake. DNA testing eventually led U.S. scientists to conclude the cancer was actually spreading from fish to fish. They hypothesize it started with one catfish with a tumor shedding cancerous cells. Now, this is only the fourth type of transmissible cancer identified in the animal kingdom, the first in fish or freshwater species. Contagious forms have also been found in the Tasmanian devil, clams, and dogs. The discovery could help study melanoma in humans and perhaps other cancers. Could it tell us more about potential transmission of certain cancers in humans?
27: I think it could, you know, in humans as well. The cancer is avoiding the immune system somehow.
18: There's no evidence that cancerous catfish cancer could spread to humans. Still, wildlife officials warn anglers not to eat the fish with tumors. Researchers are asking anglers who find a fish with a black patch to report it so they can get as much information as possible. Geneviève Beauchemin, CTV News, Magog, Quebec.
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1: A wildlife rescue near Churchill, Manitoba, after seven stranded white beluga whales were discovered in shallow water. CTV's Alex Karpa on how conservation officers saved the day.
6: Yeah, water is coming.
34: This video captures a rare sight, seven beluga whales stranded in shallow water along the shores of Hudson Bay.
6: Splashed the water on them and that baby started moving around.
34: Churchill's conservation received a report of a white object in the water covered by seagulls. Owen Jones went to investigate and found three adult belugas and four calves stranded by low tides.
35: They were in distress. I could hear the young calves crying out.
34: The whales were just 60 meters offshore in shallow 1.5 meter water. Jones and Vitaly Skrinik stayed with them for hours, protecting them from polar bears.
36: They splashed each and every animal with the water.
34: Skrinik says the whales were relatively unharmed besides the injuries from the seagulls pecking them. After a couple of hours, the ordeal was over as the tide rose and the whales swam to safety.
35: To finally see them be able to swim and become mobile, it was amazing.
34: Around 55,000 beluga whales gather in the western Hudson Bay throughout the summer months. Marine expert Emma Austin says she's never seen or heard of a situation like this before in central Arctic Canada.
37: Belugas are known to get closer to the shore to escape predators like killer whales, but it could be that they were potentially on the shore trying to rub up against the bottom for their seasonal molting and they just got trapped or confused.
34: Both Skrinik and Jones haven't been stationed in Churchill for long, but they say this rescue is already an event they'll never forget.
36: Now I know if I'm going to be asked, officer, what was your best story during your line of duty? Like, 100% it's his whales.
34: Alex Karpa, CTV News, Winnipeg.
1: Still ahead.
0: That's going to make it pretty tough on us.
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1: Many have called Donald Trump's latest tariff threat a tactic to gain leverage in trade talks with Canada. CTV's Kathy Lee on how that's impacting livelihoods in Alberta.
15: Andre Proust carefully crafts the pieces that will become a wooden lawn game inside his home-based shop in Irokana, Alberta.
16: It started with, hey, Stella, I have an idea.
15: Stella is his wife and business partner. The idea took shape during the pandemic, and since then, their Etsy shop has thrived.
17: It's been a wonderful journey, for sure.
15: But that journey has now hit a roadblock after the U.S. said it will impose a 50% tariff on a wide range of Canadian goods next month, including some products covered under the country's free trade agreement, CUSMA.
16: With the new tariffs and stuff, it's going to make it pretty tough on us.
15: Tough for the couple because their products qualify under CUSMA and more than half of their sales go to the United States. The uncertainty is now forcing them to halt sales to American customers.
17: So that we don't end up surprised with a whole bunch of orders that are going out that all of a sudden we have to pay 50% more on.
15: A Canadian Federation of Independent Business poll found 52% of Canadian small businesses no longer view the U.S. as a reliable trading partner. Dan Kelly says more businesses are now looking to diversify.
19: Either they're looking for new suppliers or new customers, either within Canada or around the world.
15: For Proust, that shift is already underway. He and his wife are now betting on growth here at home while keeping an eye on new markets abroad.
16: Keep it Canadian and maybe eventually maybe look into a European market.
15: A business decision he hopes will pay off without having to keep rolling the dice south of the border. Kathy Lee, CTV News, Irokana, Alberta.
1: And breaking news from the world of entertainment tonight, Canadian jazz giant Oliver Jones has died. The Montreal-born pianist earned international recognition and captivated audiences over an eight-decade career. He collected 11 Junos and inspired generations of musicians. Oliver Jones was 91. Still ahead, what led to this remarkable moment between a St. John's duo and pop star on stage?
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1: A musical duo in St. John's is still pinching themselves after a brush with fame at a hotel bar. The pair was performing a small gig when one of music's biggest names took the stage. Here's CTV's Garrett Barry.
13: It was this singing voice that inspired one of the music industry's biggest stars at a gig in St. John's.
14: She runs up to the front of the stage and she was like, "Can I sing with you?" And I was like, sure, still not clicking in who it was.
13: Who it was, pop music singer Kesha, just an hour or so before she took the stage at a music festival, she joined local artists, Julia Dawson and Bruce Smith, for a song at a local bar.
18: Once she came on stage, you know, she had the vibe going, she was dancing, and that just felt incredibly natural.
14: She was harmonizing and singing, and I was like, oh my God, it's Kesha next to me, like 2 feet from my face.
13: A pinch me moment for the young duo, who are working to build a music career at home in Newfoundland and Labrador. Kesha even posted online about her drop-in performance, writing on Twitter, "Incredible voice, I was stunned." Maybe this moment in the spotlight could build into a crescendo and push the duo to bigger music careers.
18: I hope that it brings more recognition to the work that we're doing and that, you know, more people will come check out our work as the duo and what we do as soloists as well.
14: The dream would be to go on tour and show people my music and, you know, do the thing, be the person, you know, that everyone wants to see.
13: Either way, it will always be an incredible story and a point of pride.
14: Like the ultimate like mom lore drop. It should just be like when I have kids and stuff someday, I'm just going to be like, oh yeah, one time I performed with Kesha.
13: Garrett Barry, CTV News, St. John's.
1: That moment they won't forget. That's a snapshot of this Wednesday for all of us at CTV National News. Thank you for watching. Good night and see you tomorrow.
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12: Good evening. We have some sad news to report tonight about an international icon of jazz. Oliver Jones, the Montreal-born pianist who entertained audiences around the world for decades, has died. Little Burgundy, Jones was known for his expressive and varied and often swinging technique at the piano. He began playing to audiences as a child, won numerous awards, and recorded dozens of albums. But he was also known for being a lifelong supporter of young people. Jim West, who ran Just in Time Records, recorded many of Jones's albums and traveled the world with him.
20: Sad for me, but it's sad for many people that knew him. We use the word very loosely, but he was a legend and just an incredible person, always thinking of somebody else first, especially the youth in our community in Montreal and so on, always thinking ahead and thinking, you know, it's just, even though we may have been somewhat prepared for this day, it's still a big shock and he'll be missed greatly by so many people.
12: Oliver Jones died tonight in hospital after a lengthy illness. He was 91 years old. Well, today was a day of cleanup after what may have been a tornado struck the town of Harrington in the Lower Laurentians last night. As this drone footage shows, Environment Canada is still assessing what it was that flattened trees and damaged properties in the area. But for the people who stood to tell of their experience today, it was nothing short of harrowing. Sweta Rassi was in Harrington today. A camping trip that was supposed to be peaceful and quiet was anything but.
21: We saw the rooftop drop on her head.
12: It happened Tuesday in Harrington. A possible tornado hit the area. The family says it was terrifying.
21: And we just take my mother, the dog, the kids, and just stay all together. I was thinking if tomorrow I'm going to be alive. I was terrifying.
12: Environment Canada says the storm hit between 5 and 6 p.m. It didn't last long, but the aftermath is hard to miss. Broken trees littering the streets. The town's mayor says many local roads were unpassable.
22: But we have 66% of our roads that are affected by trees, mature trees.
12: Hydro lines were also downed, leaving hundreds without power. Environment Canada isn't able to confirm yet, but believes this was a tornado.
23: So we were in a very warm and unstable air mass, which led to the formation of multiple thunderstorms and severe thunderstorms.
24: So this tree fell on this.
12: That's exactly what Donna Hines thought it was going to be, just a thunderstorm. But when she got the tornado warning on her phone, she acted quickly.
24: We ran into the basement. I think it lasted about 10 minutes, but we just kept hearing falling trees. It was very scary.
12: Trees are scattered all over her property, damaging parked cars and her roof.
24: I'm still shaking. Like it could have been, nobody was hurt. That's all I keep saying.
12: With the help of her community, the cleanup has already begun. As for the family at the campsite, they say their vacation is over and hope the next one won't be this eventful. Sweta Rassi, CTV News. A new set of graphic health warnings is coming to cigarette packages across Canada. The new designs highlight the health impacts of smoking for both smokers and those around them. The images are the fourth set of warnings mandated by Health Canada since the year 2000, aiming to reduce tobacco use to less than 5% of Canadians by 2035. The updated messaging will be required on packaging by August the 1st. There is a very strong smell coming from a construction site in Point St. Charles, and people who live nearby are asking what's in the soil and whether it poses a health risk to them. Laurence Buisson-Dupuy reports.
25: It's hard to describe.
26: It's really sharp. It's almost like fuel or something, or like asphalt.
27: It's a weird sort of plasticky smell.
25: But the order has become hard to ignore for people living and working near this construction site in Point St. Charles. And for some, the concerns go beyond the smell. Several residents told CTV News they've experienced headaches, dizziness, and nausea, and worry about what they're breathing in. Sadia Khaled lives just steps away. She says the odor sometimes drifts onto her balcony. What worries her most? She says her toddler coughs when they walk past the site. The city says the odors appear to be coming from soil excavated during decontamination work. It says inspectors have visited the site and the borough is closely monitoring the situation. Montreal Public Health says it does not yet have enough data to determine whether there are risks to people living nearby, but it says initial air tests do not suggest an immediate health risk. Officials say more test results are needed to assess any potential long-term impacts. The site is currently closed at the developer's request, while authorities review the data and determine next steps. Once an industrial warehouse site, it was purchased by daycare center Les Enfants de l'Avenir in 2024. The land is being prepared for a future 200-spot public daycare. The center's executive director says they knew the land was contaminated, but not to this extent. In a statement to CTV News, the center says contaminants producing strong odors were discovered about 2 weeks ago. It says testing completed last week found those contaminants were below hazard thresholds. Officials say measures are being put in place to reduce the odors as testing continues. For some, that's reassuring.
0: Even if there was something toxic there, they got to remediate it somehow, so they got to get it out of the ground.
25: Others say they still have questions.
2: Hopefully there's some checks and balances about if it's like decontaminated enough to have kids there or just anyone, really.
25: And even if the location is convenient, some parents remain unconvinced. She says she wouldn't feel comfortable leaving her daughter there. And until more results are in, some residents say their concerns remain. Laurence Brisson-Dubreuil, CTV News.
12: It seems that many truck drivers are fed up and don't want to work in and around Montreal. As Matt Gilmore reports, our potholes and numerous detours make driving an 18-wheeler difficult.
4: Stand on Notre-Dame East, and you'll likely hear the trucks coming before you see them. Montreal's potholes aren't just an irritant. They're costing trucking companies money.
5: We break a lot of equipment, suspension, tires.
4: Marc Cadieu is with the Quebec Truck Drivers Association. He says most companies are struggling to find drivers willing to work in the city. The road conditions are one factor. The closures are another.
5: The construction, the narrowing of many streets in many arrondissements of the city of Montreal. The lack of space for our trucks to park on the street corners to perform those deliveries.
4: Taken together, Cadieu says it's enough for many drivers to throw up their hands. 15 years ago, he says a driver could realistically complete 5 or 6 deliveries in a single day. Now that number is closer to 3.
5: We deliver 7 days a week to those Provigo, IGAs and Metro. There are 53 footer trucks at delivery at Metro and in IGA, even on the Pateau Mont-Royal.
4: He says he often hears people talk about using smaller trucks or doing deliveries at night. But to meet the city's needs, he says neither solution is realistic.
5: You would need 6-7 little trucks to do the same performance of a 53 footer. And now, when is traffic hour? I mean, at night. Our streets the highways are narrowed from 9-10 o'clock at night to one lane.
4: A frustrating portrait of the challenging conditions faced by one of the backbone industries of the local economy. Matt Gilmore, CTV News.
12: Premier Christine Fréchette suggests there could soon be a deal between Quebec and Newfoundland on Churchill Falls, perhaps in the coming weeks. Fréchette has met with the Premier of Newfoundland and Labrador, Tony Wakeham. Wakeham says he wants to renegotiate the deal that was signed with Quebec in 2024, and it's believed he would like to get it done before a possible PQ win in the upcoming Quebec election. The PQ has said it would tear up the current agreement in favor of a much harder line approach. A social media account belonging to Bloc Québécois leader Yves-François Blanchet has been hacked. In recent days, English posts have suddenly appeared on Blanchet's account, and there have been posts promoting cryptocurrencies. The party confirms that Blanchet's account has been hacked and is telling people not to click on any links in the posts. Well, despite an apology, a Quebec Liberal candidate has been dropped after controversial comments surfaced about the PQ and its leader. Actor Michel Savard said his comments on social media were unacceptable and an example of the culture of confrontation that poisons social media. Last February, he called the PQ a far-right aberration and described Paul Saint-Pierre Plamondon as a hateful, megalomaniacal individual. He also called PQ followers small-time insignificant Nazis. Savard was going to run in the Montreal riding of Gouin. And a former Montreal city councillor and political commentator, Justine McIntyre, is running for the Liberals in the downtown riding of Sainte-Marie-Saint-Jacques. That's the riding that covers the gay village, and McIntyre says homelessness there is a major concern.
7: I think we have to start looking at prevention much more. What can we do to help people, to give them a path to be able to stop taking, stop consuming drugs? But then we have to look at also all of the other risks and issues that could lead somebody to be in a situation of homelessness. It's not just drug use, obviously, although that's a factor. So we also have to look at mental health. We have to look at isolation.
12: The riding has long been held by Quebec Solidaire MNA Manon Massé, who is not running again, and the election is October the 5th. There are more questions today about the future of the Montreal company Good Food. The company continues to lose customers and with it, revenues. And the company debt has grown to more than $35 million, up from just over $12 million a year ago. The company has already... and company executives chose to forego their salaries in the last quarter. A landlord, who also happens to be a lawyer for the Canada Mortgage and Housing Corporation, has been fined for rental violations. Jonathan Savard Shaw has been ordered to pay more than $21,000 for illegally evicting his tenant. Last June, Savard Shaw bought a triplex on Duvivier Street in Longueuil.

0: store has a lot number on it. It can all be bid on during the online liquidation auction.
1: Fender Custom Shop Buddy Guy Guitars.
0: The auction is on the Bid Continental website. It's a two-day event. Drums are available Wednesday. The rest, including guitars, keyboards, and recording gear, will be available on Thursday. The St. Catherine Street East location was open to the public on Monday and Tuesday. It was a chance to test gear before placing a bid and an opportunity to say goodbye. Vice President Michael Kerman says 500 to 600 people visited.
2: Especially a lot of the old-time customers were coming in. Same set of emotions. It was your home away from home. A lot of people were coming here buying their instruments, dealing with the same person for the last 20 years.
0: Kerman took over the 62-year-old business after his father, Steve, died.
2: He was 18 years old when he started it.
0: In February, Steve's other locations in Toronto, Ottawa, South Shore, and the West Island were shut down. The flagship store was the last one standing until now. Kerman says several factors are behind the closure, including a changing music scene.
2: It's getting harder and harder. More people are buying online. There's a few boutique shops, but shops like our size that had the variety that we had, there's not many.
0: The family business has played its final note, but the music can carry on at home. The online auction runs until Thursday evening. Olivia O'Malley, CTV News.
3: Well, despite all the trade tensions between the U.S. and Canada, an American from Pennsylvania did something very neighborly while visiting the Montreal area this week. Over the last 40 years, Vinton Smith has donated blood in all 50 U.S. states. And yesterday he had a meeting in New York State near the Canadian border and decided to cross the border to donate blood in Saint-Bruno, Quebec. His message, you don't have to only donate blood at home.
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3: A 38-year-old father of three drowned last Friday while trying to save another man who was swept into the St. Lawrence while fishing off rocks in the Gaspé. The tragedy illustrates the dangers of trying to save others who are struggling.

0: In the water. Here to tell us more is Reynald Hawkins of the Quebec Lifesaving Society. Reynald, I was reading this story yesterday. It was such a tragedy. This man was trying to help another man who was drowning, and he paid the ultimate price, and so did his family. Does this happen more than we realize?
1: Yeah. Every year in Canada, we lost seven person who tried to make a rescue with other drowning victim, and more than 50% of those realities, we lost two person at the same time, like what happened in Gaspésie, what happened in Canal Lachine in Montreal, and on the beach of Verdun also at the beginning of this summer. So just for Quebec province now, this is the third situation we have. So, it's very hard to make any comments about that because we don't know how close they were. But again, I think we need to explain to everyone what we have to do if for many reasons we have those kind of new realities in the next few weeks.
0: You know, we love hero stories, right? And so many stories about rescues are due to someone diving in to help another person in a situation of distress. But should only people who are trained in rescues do this?
1: This is the preference we have to do. When you, maybe you like a former lab guard, for example, or former fire person, so you receive the training when you are maybe youth or at the beginning of your career, but usually more than 75-78% of those rescuer or bystander, they are not necessarily trained to do that. And we know in Australia and New Zealand, the observation they made since the last running report, they told us now they have double victim, the real victim and the bystander rescuer. So that's why it's very important to tell everyone what we have to do if for many reasons we saw someone lost in the rivers or lakes or swimming pool. Because I remember 2 years ago a mother tried to save her toddlers, and both of them, they drowned. So it's very important to tell everyone you have to be trained.
0: Okay, so what should the rest of us who are not trained in lifeguarding or firefighting, rescue, what should we do if we see someone in trouble in the water?
1: So the first thing you have to do is call the rescue response, dial the 911, because the time they will be there, more you can do that rapidly, more it will be fine. We have an expression, reach, toe, and don't go, okay? That's mean, can you find anything around you, like a personal flotation device, for example, or a tree branch, or the pole, or everything you can have to reach the victim, because we can use also our clothing. And for sure, if the person you can throw to them with those objects, okay, will be help for the victim. And at the end, we say maybe you can go in the water, but use again any kind of object, flotation device, for example, who they can help the victim.
0: Yeah, I think that's a good reminder. I mean, so many of us probably have that instinct to want to jump in and help, but perhaps we're just complicating matters for the other person as well as for ourselves. But certainly a tragedy all around whenever this does happen and someone who wants to do good ends up losing their life as well. Reynald Hawkins, thanks so much for your time on this. We do appreciate it.
1: It's a real pleasure.
0: And still ahead, we meet the woman behind a hairy, high-flying act at Cirque du Soleil.
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16: Well, after yesterday's strong winds, we are looking at more manageable weather ahead. And we had temperatures looking pretty stable with our low for the day at 18 and our expected high sitting at 20 degrees. Now, that is cooler than usual for this time of the season, but we could see even cooler overnight headed into tomorrow. We're looking at an overnight low of 13 degrees, along with a 30% chance of those showers clearing out. So again, that is expected to continue as we head into Thursday morning. We're looking at a wake-up temperature of 15 degrees. And then as we head into the afternoon, even clearer skies lie ahead. So mainly sunny, along with an expected daytime high of 25. And insofar as our future cast, seeing that any rain that comes over the greater Montreal area is expected to hit at around 6 a.m. on Thursday. So keep that in mind. The good news is we do see that clearing out relatively quickly by 9. We're looking at sunny skies in Montreal. And again, that is expected to continue into the days after that. On Friday, we're looking at a high of 28, so an even warmer day, feeling like 30 degrees with the humidity and that mix of sun and cloud continuing into the weekend as well. So on Saturday, we're forecasting a high of 29. Sunday could be a touch cooler with a temperature of 27, but we're still seeing that humidity continuing to kick in. So feeling like 33 on Saturday and Sunday. And come Sunday is when we could see some rain making its way back into the forecast. We're forecasting roughly 3 millimeters on Sunday. And then by Monday, so the start of next week, is when we could see some thunder showers. So keep that in mind if you're planning next week, the week ahead, looking at 5 millimeters on Monday, potentially 7 on Tuesday, and another 6 on Wednesday.
0: Well, the Cirque du Soleil's Big Top is back up in the Old Port for performances of Echo. It's a story about a connection between humans and the animal kingdom. And one of the performers in it is famous for her hair suspension act. Penelope Elena is an acrobat and hair suspension artist who can't tell us exactly what's involved, but she can tell us she learned it from a woman in Brazil during the pandemic.
17: Was super kind, and she explained to me how to actually do it. It was also via the distance and over video and stuff, so like I had to then do it myself and kind of like be like, okay, I just hope that this is gonna hold. And I remember my ex-boyfriend at the time, like, we didn't have anything to hang it, so I just made him stand on two chairs and I'm like, okay, just lift me up. So he was like, oh, okay. It was an interesting process going from trying it in the kitchen to then, yeah, being on the stage.
0: Penelope and her partner Charlotte O'Sullivan are the first to do it as a duo for the Cirque. You could marvel at them and their hair strength at Echo, which is in the Old Port until August 16th. And we're going to leave you now with some of the music of Oliver Jones, a lovely and talented man who died tonight in Montreal. His family posting on Instagram, an exceptional musician, a gentle soul, and a friend who touched so many lives. His kindness and immense talent left a lasting mark on so many people and generations, and his memory will continue to inspire us. Here is Oliver Jones playing and doing what he did best, playing music. Good night.

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7: Let's say good morning to Dan Riskin, our science expert who joins Andrew once a week. Happy to be filling in for him this week again. Dan, good morning.
8: Good morning, Ken. How are you?
7: Good, good. Let's start with, you know what? We've got a guy here in our newsroom who just loves any story about snakes. So I'm doing this for him. The rattlesnake,
8: nice.
7: The rattlesnake myth that just won't die.
8: Yeah, well, it's this idea that baby rattlesnakes dump a lot more venom into you than grown-up rattlesnakes. So in this hypothetical situation, the evil Bond villain has held you down on the table and says, would you like to be bitten by my adult rattlesnake or my baby rattlesnake? And conventional wisdom that everybody thinks they know is that you want to go with the adult because babies are always dump a ton of venom into you because they're naive. Even they don't know, and adults are more, I don't know, careful with their venom. I mean, the truth is venom is expensive to make, and for a rattlesnake, you're just trying to get the big animal to not step on you, and so you're using a little venom for that when you're saving your venom for killing your prey, because you're gonna bite a mouse and kill it, and so you can eat it, and you don't want to dump all your venom into the leg of some hiker, because then you don't have enough venom left to feed. So it kind of makes intuitive sense, and so it's a good story, but the truth is it's that baby rattlesnakes give less venom than big rattlesnakes. They did a big test and they looked at the sizes of the venom glands, and you, if you're on that table, you want to choose the baby rattlesnakes, not the adult ones, or maybe just find a way not to be on that table in the first place.
7: You're just making a note of that here. Duly noted. All right.
8: Good. I hope that never helps you. I hope you never are in a situation where you need this information, but if you do, like Trivial Pursuit, now you know the right answer.
7: Going out to see art could slow aging. I like this story. It's because we tend to go out a lot. We see a lot of different shows here in Montreal. So tell me about this.
8: Yeah, this is great. I mean, this is from the English Longitudinal Study of Aging. So they got about 2,000 people age 50 or over, and they're tracking their health. And they have this, I mean, there's how old you are, and then there's kind of how you're doing. And how you're doing was measured in this study by doing 10 different measurements, like grip strength, a cognitive test, you know, your ability to balance, a whole bunch of different sort of indices that come together to sort of give you a picture of how physiologically old somebody is, which compares, you know, might be older than their actual birth age or might be younger. And so they looked at this, and then they took information from participants on how much they go and do cultural things, like going to see live music, going to the opera, going to the art gallery. And people that go and do those things, if they're doing it twice a month compared to somebody who does it not at all, they tend to be about a year younger in terms of their physiological age. So getting out and enjoying culture and stimulating your brain with art is good for your overall health, or at least it's correlated. It can't be bad for it. It's, you know, take it, if you're in Montreal, take advantage of the fact that it's one of the great cities in the world for that kind of thing. And go see some music, go take in some Beaux-Arts, whatever it is, but it's good for you.
7: Listen to you with the French accent there, Beaux-Arts. I love it.
8: But with Place des Beaux-Arts, I spent a whole summer in Montreal in the 90s, and so I'm an expert, obviously. No, I love that city, and every time I go near it or talk about it, I love talking about it.
7: And we're having another one of those summers, too. There's so much going on here. You're right.
8: Mm.
7: And finally, for the moms, a second pregnancy rewires mom's brain. What's this about?
8: Well, this is super interesting. We knew that the brains of women are rewired as part of the process of pregnancy. There's a thing that happens in the brain as you develop as a kid where it gets pruned. It gets the connections, some of them get cut away to make the connections that are important work more efficiently. And so we see that in developing toddlers, we see it in developing teenagers, and we see it in pregnancy for moms. And the rewiring helps them become better moms. It rewires the parts that are about empathy and care for another person and thinking outside yourself. But this new study shows that rewiring also happens in the second pregnancy, and that it's different from the first pregnancy. There's a little bit of the same stuff, but there's also rewiring that's associated with sort of multitasking and moving your body. And so the thinking is, you know, when you have your first kid, it's very important to be caring for that kid and you're going to be a great mom. But when you have a second kid, now you still have to take care of the first one who is now older and running around and getting into things.
7: Yeah.
8: And so you've got to be faster. You got to be able to multitask. And the brain rejigs in that second pregnancy to help mom do that. So it just shows how wonderful that whole process is.
7: Always an interesting segment. Dan, appreciate your time. Thanks for this.
8: Yeah, thank you. We'll talk to you soon.
0: 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Ken Connors. Oh,

0: Another toe tapper from Shibuzi. I love the name. I love seeing it. Shibuzi. Kelly Alexander for John Moore. Kelly, good morning.
1: Good morning, Ken. And yeah, that's actually a song, Cowgirl, off Shibuzi's upcoming new album. And he actually did something really cool yesterday. So he didn't just release the track listing and the artists that are featuring with him. He made like a production out of it. Like if you go on social media, you can watch this little vignette where it's like this old time TV and he comes into the living room, like in this scene. Mm. And then like scrolling on this old time TV is the names of the songs and the names of the artists that are featuring. It was really cool and really well done. And so the name of the new album is called The Outlaw, Sherry Lee and Other Western Tales. And then he also let it be known that he's working with people like Jamie Foxx, Teyana Taylor, Kehlani, Orville Peck, Leon Bridges, Gunna, and legendary actor Sam Elliott. They're all collaborating with him on this upcoming new album. And it's coming our way very soon, by the way. It's being released on Friday, the 31st of July. And don't forget that Shibuzi is actually coming to Montreal, Place Belle, Thursday, the 24th of September. And there are still a few tickets left for you at evenco.ca.
0: All right. We'll move over to the World Cup here from Shibuzi. Mm-hmm. How are the ratings? How are the TV ratings?
1: Yeah, so it's being reported that in Canada, the average audience was about 6.4 million viewers. And then apparently it did peak during, like, near the end of that final, like, during the Spain and Argentina final, it peaked to about just over 9 million just before the end of that match. And then they're saying that the average audience was up 32% compared to the 2022 World Cup. And then overall streaming audiences were, like, it was just, like, about a 200% surge. Oh. So that's pretty interesting. And then I just have to tell you, in the States... Yeah. Obviously, they were like the host country or whatever. So they had almost 39 million viewers watching that Spain versus Argentina game. And their numbers are up 132% more Americans watched the 2026 final rather than the 2022 final. And Fox, they were the major network carrying the game. They coughed up $485 million for the rights. But it's worked out because it did extremely well for them. So, yeah.
0: And no surprise, really, when you see the host country is doing well with the TV ratings. In Canada and the U.S., I mean, you know, people got caught up in it, right?
1: Totally, yep. Yeah.
0: Yeah. Another member of the Jolie Pitt family wants a name change. What's this about?
1: Yeah, so they have six kids, Angelina and Brad, between them. And the youngest daughter, Vivian, she's actually a twin. She has her brother, Knox. He's the other part of the dynamic duo. They turned 18, and she's petitioned the court, just like most of her older siblings, to drop the name Pitt from her last name. And so her older sisters, Shiloh and Zahara, and also her older brother, Maddox, have done it or are in the process of dropping the name Pitt. And my research kind of shows that only two of them so far are keeping that, which is Pax and Knox, to have that Pitt during their last name. And we'll see if it goes through, but the others went through, and Vivian has a court date for this on the 2nd of November. So they're very much distancing themselves from Brad Pitt.
0: I hear these stories sometimes about showbiz families, and I think my childhood was so uneventful.
1: Yeah, me too. I was excited to have Velcro shoes.
0: I was happy for hours with a slinky.
1: Yeah, exactly that. Yep.
0: What's the story? Young actress known for her role in Godzilla has unfortunately tragically passed away.
1: Yeah, and it really blew up the internet yesterday when word kind of came out, you know, near noon, maybe a little bit before that. But actress Kaylee Hotley, who is 18, she's best known for playing the character of Gia in two Godzilla films. She passed away in a car accident in Maryland yesterday. And as I even woke up this morning, some more news had kind of come out overnight where it sounds like whoever she was driving with, she was a passenger. There was three people in the car. It sounds like the driver, there was excessive speed going on. And so it was a single car accident. The car took off from the road, hit into a ditch. The other two, I think one was brought to hospital, one was not. And then she was like desperately had to go to the hospital, and apparently she passed away in that ambulance ride. And obviously her parents are devastated. And Kaylee was also well known in the hearing community because she herself was hearing impaired. And but she did a great job, was very proficient at ASL, and just a big loss for Hollywood.
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21: We are looking now at surveillance pricing. I think a lot of us have suspected for a long time in various kinds of online shopping that surveillance pricing was in force. You know, you shop often online at this particular site. The site gets to know you. All of a sudden, the prices are higher than you expected. And maybe it's because you seem to be really fond of that item. And, you know, the algorithm figures you're going to pay more. Well, Toronto's Mayor Olivia Chow is concerned about this happening in online shopping for groceries. So she's putting forward a motion at the municipal level to stop the practice of surveillance pricing for food items. Here to tell us more about how surveillance pricing would work or does work in the food area and the effects it might have on the family budget, we welcome back the food professor, Sylvain Charlebois, senior director at the Agri-Food Analytics Lab and a visiting scholar at McGill University. Professor Charlebois, welcome back.
22: Well, thank you.
21: Surveillance pricing as it works in the grocery shopping. I've always suspected this is going on with, for example, shopping for vacations and or that type of stuff. Do we have evidence it's going on in Canada in shopping for groceries?
22: Not physically. Now, online, it may be a different story, but we still don't have evidence that's happening online either. Unlike the U.S., for example, we've seen some cases where the same people buying the same products at the same time from the same location will get different prices. And that's what we're talking about here, based on your algorithms, your digital identity, if you will. You will either be discriminated against or you will get an advantage over other people just because of where you live, how much you make, how many cars you have, etc. And so I'm not sure Canada would be in a better place if we were to see some of these practices occurring, which is probably why this issue is being politicized. And frankly, I think to see governments getting ahead of this is not a wrong idea. I mean, I think it's desirable to see some governments looking into this right now before it's too late.
21: I assume most people would arrive at the conclusion that I have arrived at, and that it would never work in our favor. It would never say, oh, you really like this product. Here, I'm going to give you 10% off this week because you've bought it 4 weeks in a row. It would work the other way around. Oh, you seem to really depend on this product. I'm going to rook you an additional 10% or 15 or 20. That's the assumption, isn't it?
22: Well, yeah, because, I mean, at the very beginning, I remember the concept of surge pricing being thrown around. If something is in demand, prices would skyrocket. I actually see it easy. I see it a little bit differently. I see a more intellectual marketplace, a more informed marketplace, and frankly, a more strategic consumer. Because we often think about AI as being something, a black box, giving more power to the seller, the merchant. But I do see AI democratize the market, giving more information to the consumer. Let me give you an example. If you're in a store looking at carrots, you're not sure exactly how carrots are going for, like right now. In real time, you could actually get an app or some information on your phone as you stand right next to carrots telling you, well, you know what? That's a good deal. That's not a good deal because of this, because of that. You can get cheaper carrots somewhere else, but it will take you 5-10 minutes more, and it will cost you that much gas to get there, sort of thing. And so I do think that AI can empower both sides of the equation here.
21: Yeah, I suppose that because that's just like someone going through the publicis, or what is now called the radar, with all the flyers in it. You know, I do that every week. I go through the groceries flyers and the pharmacy flyers, and I look for deals and decide where I'm going to shop. So it's like comparison shopping. It's just quicker and faster. I do believe, though, that there is an element of discrimination there, because not everybody, you know, has, first of all, the wherewithal to have a smartphone and access to that type of thing. They're not maybe tuned in to the availability of that type of analysis. I just feel there would be a downside, that it wouldn't be very democratic.
22: No, but based on what we know, based on our experience, I mean, we tend to rely on the past, basically, as shoppers. But I think the market is going to become way more dynamic. And like I said, we're already seeing apps giving more information to consumers. And I'm thinking of, say, Gopher, or even the AI recipe book, where you can actually download an app and it will tell you right now, if you're into clam chowder, for example, it will give you right now best prices for all your ingredients you need to make a clam chowder at home from your neighborhood. And so I do think that information will become way more granular. The radar, or all of the stuff we get at home and all the information thrown at us, is, well, good, but it's not going to be as dynamic or as granular. I do think that more and more consumers will go after information, and that information will actually be there for us to analyze in real time as we shop.
21: Given that, in other words, consumers can arm themselves, right, to make themselves better so they don't get taken advantage of. How do you think government should proceed? You said that you weren't, you know, you were kind of happy that the government's trying to get ahead of this. How do you think they should proceed on the question of surveillance pricing specifically for groceries?
22: Well, I think it boils down to you know, who you are digitally, basically, because I do think the government hasn't really looked into digital identities, and that's where things can go wrong. And of course, the difference between airline tickets and hotels and food is that you need food to survive. And so that's why I believe most of your listeners wouldn't have a problem seeing someone paying, you know, more for the same seat on a flight just because they were last minute. I actually do think that most people wouldn't have a problem with that. But when it comes to food, stakes are much higher. It's about survival. And so you absolutely want to make sure that food is affordable for everyone equally, and people have the same kind of choice. So you would want, as government, you would want to make sure that people have access to as much information as possible, and also make sure that people aren't discriminated against. And that's harder to prove, of course, but you also need to surveil that.
21: Yeah, and I guess that would be the digital equivalent of secret shoppers. You'd have people whose job it was to try and buy certain things from different, you know, and check prices. Would you favor
22: similar to Measurement Canada? Its mandate is to measure, say, the accuracy of scales in stores, and we know there are some issues there. And so you want to make sure that the l'Office de la Protection du Consommateur, for example, in Quebec, is well-tooled to surveil some of these things.
21: So you'd favor a ban if it came along with some way of making sure that the companies were being honest about this?
22: Absolutely. If someone buys the same product at the same time, but at a different price, I would say we need to investigate. And of course, right now we have seen no evidence of this happening, but you never know, especially online, like with DoorDash or... But again, with DoorDash and Uber Eats, price elasticity is pretty high. A lot of people are willing to pay way more for convenience. But I'm certainly concerned about in-store physical shopping. That's when things can go awry.
21: Sylvain Charlebois, thank you very much for sharing your insights on this.
22: All right, take care. Bye-bye.
21: Sylvain Charlebois, the food professor, senior director at the Agri-Food Analytics Lab, and he's a visiting scholar at McGill University.
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4: If he continues to constantly bully us, we can't keep rolling over. We can't keep backing down. We have to go full tilt. We are an energy powerhouse. 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
5: That's not going to happen. I think that what will happen is that we're going to have a pretty intense period over the next 29 days, and I hope that diplomacy will prevail and the best interests of both our countries will prevail, and we'll emerge with a signed COSMA agreement that continues to keep a tariff-free relationship between Canada and the U.S. That's what we're all hoping for.
6: Two different views there from two different premiers as the premiers collectively meet in Charlottetown, Prince Edward Island. That was Alberta's Premier Danielle Smith. Before that, Ontario's Premier Doug Ford talking about what Canada will do in response to these latest tariffs or the threat of imposing new tariffs in 30 days from U.S. President Donald Trump. How will the disagreement over what to do next shake down? Let's bring in the Daily Debrief panel to talk about that.
7: The Daily Debrief.
6: With me this afternoon, all of our Wednesday regulars. Laura D'Angelo is Vice President of National Strategy and Public Affairs at Enterprise Canada. Jeff Rutledge is Senior Vice President at Vantage. And Stephanie Levitz is a Senior Reporter in the Globe and Mail's Ottawa Bureau. Hi, everybody.
9: Hello.
6: Jeff, I'll kick things off with you because it feels like deja vu. I swear about 18 months ago, we had the exact same conversation, listening to the exact same clips from Alberta's premier and Ontario's premier, who have always had a disagreement over how far we should threaten to go in response to Trump. How do you think this one unfolds?
10: Well, I think what it proves is that the way that the positions the premiers take on these issues polls with their constituents has not changed. So for Premier Smith, it doesn't poll well to take a position of cutting off the U.S. and damaging the relationship. And for Premier Ford, it polls well to present the aggressive tone that he presented yesterday. So the reality is, I don't think anybody knows how this shakes out. And I think that, you know, lots of us are armchair quarterbacking this. And unfortunately, and I think this is the most challenging part, is Canadians are feeling whiplash, one. But two, they're feeling like there's not a general plan whatsoever. Like, I feel like we're waking up and once again, we are living and dying by the tweets of the president, and governments don't seem like they have the ability to put together a cohesive approach. And more to that point is, I understand that for the Council of Federations, trade was not the primary agenda issue until the president tweeted, and then it became the primary issue. So, you know, that might say something.
6: Well, I also think, like, we can't escape the fact that a lot of this is by design. Like, everything that Jeff just laid out, Laura, like, you know, China knows how to pit parts of the country against each other. China understands how certain resources of value to them don't need to be tariffed in the same way that others do, and that it will get Saskatchewan mad at Ontario, et cetera, et cetera. Like, that's what Trump is doing to a certain degree here, for sure. Like, this was a very strategic list that the White House released. They had to know that it would kind of shake down publicly in the way that it kind of is now. How do you think that that's being internalized by the, we'll start with the premiers.
12: Well, I'm glad you said that, Vashi, because that's what I was going to talk about is it. You know, Jeff is right that the premier's response is absolutely tied to polling. There's no question. But it's also tied to where Trump is choosing to attack the economy. And he has, I would say, quite blunt, with using quite a blunt force tool, attacked very specific regions. And that is clearly having an impact on the premiers around that first minister's table. You just have to look at the responses to see that. You have Doug Ford coming out very strongly, a province that is about to be devastated if these tariffs actually go through. Same with Premier Eby, also quite strongly, versus, you know, you have Premier Holt in Quebec being a little more measured. She's not
6: for sure.
12: She's not taking, yeah, she's not taking off. I'm sorry, in Quebec, I meant in New Brunswick, but you're right. Also Premier Frechette in Quebec. Neither of them are ruling out the option of retaliating come the middle of August if that needs to happen. And I think the premiers are internalizing what Trump is doing in a very obvious way differently. I think it's interesting to compare it to China. China sometimes feels like it appears like they're doing it a little bit less overtly, whereas Trump's approach to this is very direct. There is no question about what he is doing and how he thinks that Canada will react to that.
6: What is the plan, though, Stephanie, where a reaction is concerned? Obviously, it's going to be led by the Prime Minister, who has said, you know, 10 words about these new tariffs, and who, from everything I can discern from people who work in and around him, like, did not know that this new slew of them were going to be threatened when they were.
9: Yeah, and it's, you know, I understand that folks are at maybe at a place where they say, look, Donald Trump is unpredictable. Look, Donald Trump, you know, he can be punitive. You look at him the wrong way and suddenly, like, you're enemy number one. But I wonder at some point if we don't start pushing back on that argument a little bit, right? And we push back in the sense that why do we get a feeling that the government has not somewhere in the bowels of the Privy Council office or the Prime Minister's office gamed this all out and said, okay, what are the ways that Trump could do things? Could he use these Section 338s? Could he use this? Could he use that? If he did, then what? And maybe the granularity of it, like the sectoral specific that he's going to go after hockey sticks, like, okay, maybe we shouldn't necessarily have that degree of foresight. Right. But it's odd to me that we still allow ourselves to be caught off guard by a president who has made it his calling card to catch people off guard. So get ahead of it. Right. Get ahead of the planning, if not the retaliation. And I think to your point earlier, I mean, 18 months, we were having this exact same conversation. The premiers have long been divided on this point. How you should react. I mean, think about, there's no national unity on the idea of taking American booze off the shelves, just as a for example, right? And I think the challenge for the Doug Fords and the David Eby's versus the Daniel Smiths is that they perhaps have some confidence or comfort that they'll keep getting bailouts from Ottawa, that the Prime Minister and the Liberal government will not let those industries go under. They will keep putting together aid packages and financial support. And so, sure, hit them, because the government's going to come and pay you money. And both Ford and Eby are not, shall we say, in, like, the best political position at the moment. So they're going to take the stance there, you know, with the backing of Ottawa, knowing Ottawa will probably come in and save the day if they need to.
6: Although, you know, recently we could say the same about Alberta getting federal help with Jeff, the pipeline, right? I think, you know, I recall even then Prime Minister Justin Trudeau essentially saying, like, no one region will bear disproportionately the response to this. Like, we will, quote unquote, make you whole. But I just don't think in this case, Premier Smith or Premier Mo are even going to, like, be like, oh, well, you know, you're going to send us some money. So, okay, use the oil and potash as a negotiating stick. Like, it does not seem like a movable position from the outside.
10: No, and it is going to be completely disproportionate, and any commitment by the feds to say, no, everybody's going to be made whole is just foolish. And to be honest, it runs counter to the narrative that Prime Minister Carney presented in his Davos speech, which was that everything has been upended, the order has completely changed. And so if he can say that about the global economy, then it has to be true for the Canadian economy as well. And so I think the questions that Canadians are left wanting answers for is, okay, if the entire system is going to be upset and disrupted, then who is it impacting? What is it impacting? Where in this country is it impacting? When is that going to happen? And how much is it going to hurt? And I don't think that the Prime Minister is being honest with Canadians about what this change looks like for the country, because we can't just continue to write checks to industries to offset the impacts of tariffs. We are

0: chance to call in and win just before 7 o'clock on the Can't Lose Quiz. 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
1: We're going to talk about food prices. And we know they're high. We've been talking about that a lot. But actually, they are outpacing inflation. So we got new inflation numbers earlier this week. And it's true that the overall number represented some good news. Inflation is pretty steady. When it comes to food, the situation remains pretty bad. So June marked the 17th consecutive month that grocery price inflation outpaced the general inflation, basically the consumer price index. So overall inflation slowed to 2.8%, which I guess is good news. But for groceries, it was at 3.9%. So we're going to look at why that is happening. Mike Von Masso is a food economist and professor at the University of Guelph, and he joins us on the line. Good afternoon.
2: Good afternoon, Sue.
1: So, well, first of all, what do you make of this difference between the consumer price index, the inflation of 2.8, and groceries at 3.9?
2: Well, there's a couple of things. The first thing I would say is the annual number is the reality of how prices have changed in the last year. I think there's a bit of good news, if I'm going to look at glass half full, that food prices have actually gone down two out of the last 3 months. But the increases from the past year overwhelm those, so it's lower than it might have been, but we are seeing some at least trend in the right direction. Mm-hmm. The reason that food price inflation has been higher than other inflation is that food is more susceptible to things like climate change, and food is also very susceptible to some of these geopolitical issues like tariffs and wars than some other products. So we're seeing the reality of the food system being more susceptible to some of these shocks, and that's causing us higher levels of inflation.
1: And is this something that's unique to Canada, or is that sort of a phenomenon that we see around the world, for example, in the States?
2: Oh, we're seeing it around the world. Now, in the U.S., the food price inflation has been a little bit lower, and that's for a couple of reasons. When we're comparing inflation, we're not comparing the exact same price changes. So the food price inflation is based on sort of an amalgam or a basket of goods that represent sort of the average Canadian consumer.
1: Right.
2: And so the basket in the U.S. might be a little bit different. For example, we drink probably 50% more coffee than the Americans do, and coffee is a big thing that's gone up in the last year. So those sorts of things are part of it. Part of it is our Canadian dollar and our winter climate has made importing things more expensive because we truck it further. Gas prices have been more. But the general factors that have influenced sort of the foundation of food prices have been universal across the world, and some countries have had much higher rates of food price inflation than we have.
1: And does it seem to are there sort of policies that change how inflation affects food? I'm thinking of, you know, the common agriculture policy in the EU, for example. Like, does that seem to mitigate the increase in inflation, or is it all the same?
2: No, it's pretty much universal. For example, we know beef prices have gone up. The beef price increase is a result of a couple of drought years, so extreme weather in the early 2020s in Western Canada and the Western U.S. Farmers had less feed available, so they shrunk their herds, and cows are the factory of the beef industry, and so we have fewer calves and so less beef, and it just takes a while for the biology to catch up, right?
1: Of course.
2: A calf has to be kept. Has to grow, then it has to be bred, then it gestates for, you know, 10 months or 11 months, then it has a calf, and then that calf has to grow. So there's just this lag in the process. So really, the big factors have been wars, which affect, you know, the war in Ukraine has affected the availability of wheat, some fertilizers, some vegetable oils. The The Trump tariffs have also played in both directly and indirectly into our food prices. As an example, tomatoes got very expensive over the last year, partly because Mexico, who supplies, I think, 60% of our imports of tomatoes in the winter, planted fewer because they were subject to tariffs by the U.S. Then they had a bad year, so you had a lower potential, and then a bad year, so supply went down. So there are some policies, but most of this is sort of climate related and geopolitical related that is beyond the control of most governments.
1: Of course, yesterday we found out that President Trump wants to put tariffs on the dairy industry and the milk industry. Are we likely to see, is that likely to affect us here, or is that more about the American consumer?
2: That's more about the American consumer. And really, the American consumer might feel it if they have a favorite Canadian product, but we are a fairly small portion of the entire U.S. dairy market, so this will hurt Canadian producers, although we don't export a whole bunch there. It will hurt us in Canada more than it hurts, because demand will go down more than it hurts the U.S. Honey producers in Canada will feel it, because that's one of the only food products that is, you know, dairy, honey, and cut flowers are really the only agricultural products that I saw on the list.
1: Yeah.
2: With a quick glance. So that's not going to affect us as consumers in Canada.
1: Uh-huh. But I would like to ask you about producers and how this sort of consistency of food inflation going up is affecting farmers, for example. I mean, people farming bulbs in PEI also, as well as beef farmers. Like, is that affecting their overall bottom line?
2: Well, beef prices are really good. Beef farmers are making good money because there's less supply. It's right. Economics 101, there are fewer calves. They're making more money for those calves. There are fewer cattle, so they're making more money for that beef. So right now, for beef farmers, things are pretty good. It's not always as directly related to what we're seeing in the store. If, for example, tomato prices have gone up, but when Canadian field tomato production comes in, prices will come down because we're not trucking it as far. Mm-hmm. Supply will be good.
1: Mm-hmm.
2: You know, knock on wood that we don't have some sort of weather event that affects them here in southwestern Ontario. Mm-hmm. So in some cases it's beneficial for farmers. In some cases it's completely independent of farmers, and it depends on what the factor is that is affecting the retail price of that product.
1: Hmm. Well, listen, it's really interesting to talk to you, and it always amazes me how there's so many factors that go into, you know, the things that we end up buying and putting in that grocery cart. Thank you so much.
2: Well, thanks for having me. Have a great day.
1: You too. That's Mike Van Masso. He's a food economist and professor at the University of Guelph. That's why he's talking about tomatoes in southern Ontario. Of course, we're lucky here with our Savourah, those big greenhouses that are up on the way to the Laurentians. There's a really cool little tool. I'm trying to find it. Average retail food prices data visualization tool that the Government of Canada, if you like that kind of thing, that the Government of Canada puts out. And it's got every grocery that you can imagine, from olive oil to chicken thighs to ketchup. And it tells you what the monthly average retail price is month by month, and also year by year, and little arrows whether it's gone up and down. So if you really want to look at that, the Government of Canada puts that out.
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6: From the National Newsroom of the Canadian Press, I'm Don Mitchell. Early estimates assessing what kind of damage wildfires have done in northern Ontario suggest more than 7,250 square kilometers has been burned. That's more of the province's forest than any previous year on record. Fire weather specialist Liam Buchert with the Canadian Forest Service says a recent burst of fast-moving wildfires are responsible for nearly all of the area burned in just a few days. And Buchert says the hazard still remains high right now.
7: A complete reprieve is not really in the forecast. But I think if we look into August, kind of periods, a week or so where things are going to burn quite intensely, but then we're going to have some rain coming and knock down those fires a little bit.
6: More than 180 active wildfires are burning in Ontario's north, including 12 new ones sparked in the last 24 hours. Meanwhile, a burst of fire activity in British Columbia is being associated with high temperatures that have seen most of the province blanketed by about 40 heat warnings. A third British Columbia community, the village of Clinton, came under threat from advancing wildfires as the southern interior faces a series of evacuation orders and alerts. The Thompson Nicola Regional District has ordered the evacuation of about 180 address properties on the Bonaparte Plateau around Big Bar Lake to the north of Clinton. Elsewhere, the entire city of Kimberley in southeast BC, with a population of more than 8,000, remains under an evacuation alert. The deal that convinced U.S. President Donald Trump to open the new Ontario-Michigan bridge confirms that Canada will split toll revenue with the U.S.
8: The text of the document says Canada will share half of net toll revenues with the U.S. for the first 15 years. It says Canada's payments will be made to a United States-Canada Economic Development Fund controlled by the U.S. government. Prime Minister Mark Carney said last week that Canada and the U.S. would share net revenues from the Gordie Howe International Bridge for 15 years, but the two countries would only split the bridge's toll revenue after, quote, all of the debt is repaid. Conservative MP Shuvaloy Majumdar argues the Prime Minister caved, and he accuses the government of lying. Jason White, The Canadian Press.
6: In Washington, U.S. President Donald Trump says new hefty tariffs on economic drug makers is to restore generic pharmaceutical production into America. In a social media post, Trump said as of August 1st, 2028, generic drugs being brought into the U.S. will face a 100% tariff, which will rise to 200% a year later. The Canadian Pharmaceutical Manufacturers and Exporters Alliance said in a statement that it has seen the proposed tariff framework and is waiting for details from the U.S. administration. Meanwhile, president of the Canadian Generic Pharmaceutical Association, Jim Keon, said the levies would disrupt fragile pharmaceutical supply chains. This is the Canadian Press. In sports and MLS, Sam Surridge scored on a penalty kick, powering Nashville SC over CF Montreal 1-0. Nashville extending a win streak to 5 games. Elsewhere, Luka Gavra made 4 saves to help Toronto FC play Matt Turner and the New England Revolution to a scoreless draw. Gavrin had 3 saves in the first half in his second straight clean sheet. Meanwhile, Pavel Buka scored 2 goals to help FC Cincinnati beat the Vancouver Whitecaps 4-3. The Whitecaps played for the first time since before the World Cup. Captain Ryan Gold had 2 goals in his season debut. He missed the first 14 games of the regular season while recovering from knee surgery. And in Major League Baseball, the Toronto Blue Jays dropped a 4th game in a row in a 4-2 loss to the visiting Tampa Bay Rays. Victor Mesa Jr. hit 2 RBI singles for the Rays. The Blue Jays have scored just 6 runs in their past 5 games. Their 402 runs are the fewest in all of Major League Baseball this season. From the Canadian Press, I'm Don Mitchell.
0: Your mom told you not to talk back. But we feel very differently. 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

0: around the world. I'm George Norrie, and this is Coast to Coast AM. Later tonight, your angelic ancestry. We begin the program tonight on a somber note with the passing of a dear friend of ours, Paul Andrews, one of the founders of the Contact in the Desert UFO event. Passed away recently. He will be missed. Condolences to his wife, Abigail. Paul Andrews, gone. Here's what's happening. OpenAI has revealed that one of its models went rogue during the test and hacked the systems of AI dataset platform Hugging Face in a fully AI-enabled attack, a dramatic example of the dangers posed by advanced AI models. And according to some cybersecurity experts, at the heart of this unprecedented AI-powered breach, there was a very human mistake. OpenAI failed to properly configure what it called a highly isolated environment, allowing the testing sandbox, they call it, that should have been completely secluded from the internet to actually connect to the internet and do what it had to do. AI, look out. U.S. Central Command completed its latest wave of strikes against Iranian military targets while President Donald Trump attended the dignified transfer of four U.S. service members killed in action in the Middle East last week. Also, Secretary of State Marco Rubio told Asian leaders at a summit in the Philippines that the U.S. remains willing to negotiate with Iran, though warned there will be consequences if Tehran continues to violate its commitments. With more on today's action, here's Tom Danheiser.
1: Well, George, it's not stopping. Early Thursday in the Middle East, the U.S. Central Command said it was carrying out a new wave of strikes on Iran, a 12th consecutive day of attacks. Iranian state media said the province there is home to Iran's only operating nuclear power plant. It has been hit in a missile strike. Iranian leaders dug in against President Trump's threats on Wednesday to strike bridges and power plants in Iran if it has targeted any more ships in the Strait of Hormuz, with the foreign minister warning that his country would fight an eye for an eye. Hours after that declaration, an Iranian ally in Yemen claimed to have attacked two Saudi oil tankers in the Red Sea. One of three oil tankers trying to pass through a mined route south of the Strait of Hormuz caught fire after an explosion prompting the other two to turn back. Iran's Islamic Revolutionary Guard Corps accused the U.S. military of encouraging the attempted passage and said the Strait of Hormuz was under Iranian control and would remain completely closed as long as American military operations in the region continued. And West Texas Intermediate crude futures are trading around $88.15 a barrel, while the international benchmark Brent crude has climbed to $95.52 a barrel. Prices have surged amid rising geopolitical tensions in the Middle East and ongoing supply concerns in the Strait of Hormuz. George?
0: Thank you, Tom, for that wrap-up. Howard Bloom has been monitoring this situation since this all unfolded the end of February. He is with us now. Howard, what do you have?
2: It's a World War III minute.
0: Oh,
2: it's a minute when the wrong move could kick off the sort of domino effect that led to World War I. But this is also a minute when we can't stop fighting. Why? The war with Iran is a war we must win. The reason? Iran's constitution implies the elimination of Western culture and its replacement with a world dominated by Islam. The 1995 Muslim Brotherhood's explanatory memorandum for North America, stating the Brotherhood's plans for a hidden jihad, says the same thing. The conquest of the West sounds extreme, but if you read the three holy books of Islam, the Quran, the Hadith, and the Sunnah, that is what they call for. Said Muhammad, God unrolled the scroll of the earth to me and said, all that is to the east shall be yours, and all that is to the West. Today, that seems to mean nuking or occupying major American cities like Washington, D.C., New York, and L.A. Iran has been working on the weapons to achieve this goal since the 1980s. Tehran has been beavering away at nuclear warheads and at the core technologies of intercontinental ballistic missiles. You can see those core technologies in the rockets Iran has used to loft satellites into space since 2009. Iran's nuclear and missile programs have been disturbed by our bombing campaigns, but not stopped. To get an idea of how Iran has been inventing while we've been bombing, take a look at the way the Iranians have been upgrading their drones and ballistic missiles in the very middle of bombardment and war. In fact, Iran's innovations have come from seeing how their drones and missiles have performed in war and how their limitations can be overcome. The Iranians have been increasing the accuracy of their missiles, giving them the ability to fend off electronic warfare, making warheads that can shift their path as they close in on their targets, warheads that can confuse missile defenses. They've been building missile cities deep underground where we can't bomb them, creating rapid repair systems for launchers damaged by U.S. attacks, and perfecting the art of throwing us off base by putting nearly every form of rocket, drone, and decoy they have into massive attacks, attacks designed to confuse even a Patriot defense missile's electronic brain. The Iranians are digging nuclear facilities like Pickaxe Mountain. The nuclear city the Iranians are creating at this mountain is more than 1,000 feet deep, a fifth of a mile down, shielded by solid granite. That's 80 feet beneath what our biggest bunker busters can reach. To get an idea of how deeply the Bush who invent new weapons is rooted in Islam's global ambitions, here are the words of a Brahma TV appearance by Gholam Reza Qasimian, head of the Iman Reza Jihad base and a network of seminary schools and a former member of the Iranian government. He says, "We should negotiate with the United States after we have occupied New York or Washington, and after we have arrested and handcuffed President Donald Trump and brought him before Supreme Leader Mojtaba Khamenei, and let His Eminence then decide what to do with that yellow dog. Then we can begin to negotiate with them."
0: You got a lot of problems there, Howard. Thanks for the report. Years ago, then-corporation Enron exploited U.S. accounting rules to hide from investors and lenders hundreds of millions of dollars in debt that it had bundled off into off-balance sheet entities, obligations that contributed to one of the biggest corporate collapses in U.S. history. 25 years later, new risks have emerged as some of the world's most valuable companies create similar financing vehicles that can now mask how much debt they're taking on as the technology industry looks to spend more than $3 trillion to power artificial intelligence systems. Here's investment analyst Mish Sedlak. Mish, we're going to have the same problem?
3: Quite an interesting story. Two AI stories today. Bloomberg is talking about $3.2 trillion. $1.8 trillion of it is off the balance sheet. Alphabet has $225 billion on, $408 billion off. Meta has $152 billion on, $421 billion off. Microsoft, $280 on, $398 off. NVIDIA, $64 on and $151 off. Add it all up, it's $1.8 trillion off and $1.4 trillion on. Last year, NVIDIA said it was not using circular financing schemes, but famed short sellers Jim Chanos and Michael Burry of The Big Short aren't so sure. So is this a case of here we go again? I don't think so, George. This isn't fraud. NVIDIA isn't Enron, Global Crossing, or WorldCom. All convicted, all guilty of fraud. NVIDIA and Microsoft will remain profitable. However, some of the people they're doing business with might default on the payments. The pure AI developers, OpenAI and Anthropic, are burning through hundreds of billions of dollars of cash, inflating earnings. All of this is fueling the profits of the chip makers. But the risk is all hidden. So unless the profit matches the current valuations, this is going to end the way it usually does, George, in heartache.
0: Well, my friend, keep in touch. Thanks, Umesh. In a moment, one of the world's most foremost remote viewers, Joe McMonocle, joins us to talk about his career. Next on Coast to Coast AM.
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0: And welcome back to Coast, George Norrie with you, Joe McMonagle back with us, joined the United States Army in August of 1964. His test scores guaranteed that he would be recruited for the Army Security Agency, where he graduated first or second in all three of his schools. This resulted in nearly 14 years of continuous overseas missions, including running into a Class 5 hurricane and 30 months plus in war zones. Joe returned to his headquarters, where he was chosen as one of the first participants in the Stargate program as its first remote viewer. He provided solutions to significant intelligence problems over 200 times in 7 years. Joseph, welcome back. How have you been?
1: All right, George. I haven't talked to you in a while.
0: It's been a long time, my friend. You were in Vietnam. You survived a helicopter crash, didn't you?
1: We were shot down, actually. I was blown out of the side door. I fell about 100 feet through the trees, and when I regained consciousness, I had landed in a sitting position, so I compression fractured a whole lot of my spine. That's basically the result.
0: I'm glad you were with
1: us. I stayed in the bushes all night, but aside from that...
0: When you got recruited for the Stargate program, was Ingo part of it at that time, or did he come after that?
1: Oh, no, he was part of it. In fact, he was part of it the entire time I was in the Army doing the Stargate. When I retired, I went straight to the labs. I'm the only one that went to the research side because I knew there was more going on. And he and I worked together for about 3 years, 3.5 years.
0: Joe, when you were a little boy, did you have these strange abilities?
1: Actually, yes. I was psychic since I was probably 5. Both my parents were total alcoholics. I lived in a ghetto in Miami. And I was pretty fast on my feet, but making decisions on which routes to come back from the store, that sort of thing, had to be well thought out. I wouldn't get home with the change or the food. So I call it situationally aware at a very young age. I also had 4 younger sisters, including my twin. She was 18, 19 minutes younger than me. I had to take care of them as well. So, yeah, I was pretty psychic by the time I was a teenager.
0: Did you know what remote viewing was at that time?
1: No, it did not exist. Remote viewing, actually, it comes out of something that's kind of interesting. It's been known about all the way since Grecian times, and there's some prime examples of that in history. There was a great study done by a man by the name of Collier, a Frenchman, all during the First and Second World Wars, between him and his daughter. And he presented at the Sorbonne in Paris after the end of the Second World War. And I have an original copy of his book, Mind to Mind, and it's an amazing thing. It's very demonstrative of the remote viewing techniques and methods.
0: How did the military, Joe, find you for the Stargate program? I mean, were you showing these gifts that you had, or did they just pick you?
1: Actually, a lot of people did in the military, and they spent quite a bit of time going out and talking to commanders and having the commanders select people that they thought were thinking one step ahead of them, that sort of thing, never making mistakes, always being there first, that kind of thing. So the selection was actually done out of about 125 people that they picked out of intelligence that had been spread all through the world. It was an expensive, time-consuming thing. My selection didn't come that way, I don't think. What I was doing, I had come back from overseas. The commanding general of INSCOM had appointed me a warrant officer, and I was basically running my military occupational specialty and watching his back for him, trying to keep him from getting into any situation where he'd be seen as not knowing anything. He sent me to Stanford, along with the other people because he wanted to know more about it. He thought it was a hinky project, what do you call a hinky project? And while I was there, I did six remote viewings. They said I would understand more if I did that. And I was able to produce five first place matches and one very close to a first place match, which is kind of a record that still stands today. So by the time I got back to the headquarters, he had decided he was going to send me to Fort Meade. And I was selected out of the remaining, I think, 15 or 20 people.
0: They put you in a room with a very strange pile of classified material. Were they trying to test you?
1: No, here's what the military does, especially the Army, when they come across something that they're well aware that the Russians or someone else is using, and they need to determine whether or not it's a threat. And to do that, the way it's done is they'll take 2 years and they'll find some people that can learn or do the same thing. They'll make sure they're trained enough to be able to prove that. And then they turn them loose for a while and they target our stuff. So, like the Pentagon, the White House, things like that. And when they've done that for about 6 months, they come back in and turn in the materials they've collected, and they turn those over to an independent agency, and they evaluate whether or not they have collected information that could be dangerous to us. And in this case, it was only supposed to last, the Stargate program was only supposed to last like 2 to 3 years. But when we started doing the remote viewing, it turned out to answer problems that we had never had answers to. Some of the targets we were given as a test involved things that we had been studying for 5 or 6 years and couldn't determine anything about. And they were getting answers right away. And it turned out to be true. So it kind of jumped out of that, test it and see if it's a threat to using it. And it wound up, we used it for 23 straight years.
0: Well, Joe, do you
1: Worked
0: keep in
1: so
0: touch
1: well.
0: with some of your other remote viewers, Paul Smith, Lynn
1: Oh,
0: Buchanan?
1: we do. We don't stay in, day-to-day contact, but we do stay in contact with one another. The original six were all picked from psychic capabilities. The follow-ons were trained specifically by Ingo Swann's training method. I worked with Ingo, and he trained everybody at Stanford Research Institute while I was there. And I can tell you that almost nobody at Stanford ever used it. But that neither proves or disproves that training isn't a good thing to do. It just takes so long. If you train somebody to be a remote viewer, it takes probably somewhere in the neighborhood of 18 months to make sure that that takes. And the problem with that is just too long for the military. That's half of an enlistment.
0: How long did the
1: So,
0: Stargate program last?
1: well, it lasted 23 years. It was shut down in November of 1995. And I happened to be at Science Applications International Corporation when that occurred. I continued on in the science side for 41 years. So we didn't stop the research in the science side until, golly, close to my 76th birthday. My actual retirement as a remote viewer occurred in my just right around my 80th birthday. So I was a remote viewer basically for 50 years. I supported a number of the same agencies that I had been supporting throughout the entire Stargate period. So some of the people I worked for didn't stop using it.
0: One of Joe's books is called The Stargate Chronicles, Memoirs of a Psychic Spy. And we're going to come back with him in just a moment on Coast to Coast AM and talk more about his ability as a remote viewer working with the Stargate situation. He ended up being a warrant officer, by the way, in the military. Thank you so much for that, Joe. Back in a moment.
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0: Hi, it's Ken Connor sitting in for Andrew all this week on The Morning Show. On our Thursday morning together, as always, we'll keep you up to date with the latest news, road reports, and the weather forecast every 15 minutes. 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
8: I want to be in it. In fact, I asked the general not to send me to Fort Meade. The reason why is I knew it was going to be a career killer. And the way he explained it to me was he needed somebody there that could watch his back and take care of the situation if it was as much a hinky project as he thought. Well, it wasn't a hinky project. And just the mere fact I was ordered to Fort Meade, I did what you always do in the Army. I saluted and went to Fort Meade. I did the best job I could. I got very interested in it because if you understand the protocol, the actual original protocol says that you have to be completely blind. Can't have any hints. Anybody in the room with you has to be completely blind. That was not necessarily done completely when the military was using it as an operational collection system. But when I retired from the Army, I was the only one that went to the science side, and I spent 41 years there. And I learned a lot about what makes it better, what makes it worse, all these kinds of things. And so my remote viewing got to be exceptionally better. The last remote view, one of the last remote viewings I did for record, I did, is on display in the declassified museum of the National Security Agency. It's a perfect remote viewing over a period of time where I tracked one of their spies and said exactly what he was doing and drew all the drawings and whatnot. And that entire operation, the only material that I had was, first, I did not know I was working for the National Security Agency. And second, my only targeting material was the person's social security number. So the only thing I could know is that maybe they were male, maybe they were female, or maybe they were somewhere between age 14 and 70. Aside from that, I had no other information, and no one in the lab did. It was a perfect remote viewing over a three-month period, I think.
1: At what point did you get to know Robert Monroe from the Monroe Institute, which he developed?
8: You know, there's so many rumors about that. Bob Monroe, I went and met him because I read his book. And over time, DOD decided that they wanted to know whether or not collecting information in the out-of-body state is as accurate or better than the remote viewing. So they knew I was having spontaneous out-of-bodies from a number of near-death experiences in the Army overseas. So they recommended that I go there and spend some time with him. And they actually hired him to teach me how to generate out-of-bodies and control them. So for 14 months, I worked with him in his lab on long weekends and did the remote viewing during the week at Fort Meade. And over time, we were able to display collection on two specific targets, both of which I wound up having to sign NDAs on, and they canceled the program, I think because it scared them.
1: And those are non-disclosures, of course. Are you at a point now where you could still talk about them?
8: No, I can't talk about that, but I can talk about pretty much anything else. Most of it was declassified.
1: What were the targets primarily that you can mention?
8: Well, we did 14 months of monitoring the hostages in Iran, talking about what their health and welfare was like, where they were being held, how they were being held, what the rooms looked like, what the guards were doing. The basic entire

0: probably two-thirds of the missing children that I was asked to help with, I was able to help locate them without any them being injured in any way. Some of them, of course, we found were not still alive, and that's kind of a downer when you get involved in that. But I think finding little children is the thing that touched me the most, and really touched my heart. That I could do that.
1: You've heard about the situation with Nancy Guthrie, who was kidnapped from her Tucson, Arizona home a few months ago.
0: Yes.
1: Why aren't we using remote viewing to try to find out where she is? I think she's passed on. I think she died. But
0: Oh, I
1: why
0: believe
1: aren't
0: she was probably dead within a week or so after being taken, but nobody asked, and you can't just walk in and say, I know all this information, because what will happen? I can give you a prime example.
1: Sure.
0: I was dealing with a sheriff that did not believe in psychic functioning, but that didn't stop me from putting an X on a map and saying, you need to go there. It was a missing 8-year-old. So I left. I said, if you need any more help, let me know. And I went home. Very early the next morning, I got a call and said, the sheriff wants to see you right away. And I thought, well, maybe they now believe a little bit in remote viewing. So when I showed up, I was arrested, because when they went to the X, they found the kid's T-shirt laying on the ground. And the only way it could be there is if I put it there, according to the sheriff. So for 4 hours, I was cuffed. And so the only response I could give was, I'm one whole lawyer. And, the game warden came in and saw me cuffed and said, hey, this guy was talking to 30 people and the kid disappeared. So that's when they asked me for help. And we were able
1: Gee.
0: to find the kid, but we were an hour late.
1: Did the sheriff apologize ever?
0: Oh, Lord, no. Never happened. I did get an apology once, though, out of a sheriff in a different county. That was an amazing thing. He was so miffed by the fact that two of his detectives came and asked me for help, that they had a party, and he awarded a crystal ball to one of his detectives and some other wizard hat or something to the other, and talked about how they had gone over to the dark side. And then when we started finding things that they had not been able to find, he apologized. He actually asked to see me and gave me a profound apology. So there are some people that you can convince just by doing, but for the most part, no. We had six or seven oversight committees, and we were able in 23 years to convince no one on the oversight committees, other than they would say that, yeah, there's something really weird going on here, but we don't know what to call it. They would refuse to admit that it was just pure thought that we were producing the information from. So.
1: Can remote viewing, Joe, be used to go into the past?
0: Yes, you can go into the past or the future. The difference is, if you go into the past, it's pretty easy to understand the data, because everything that we understand that created the past, we now have an understanding for the concepts of what makes those things happen. For instance, a laser that can burn a hole through steel. We now know how that's done. We understand how. So if we targeted the room where that was done the first time, we'd understand it. But going into the future, that's extremely difficult, because those conceptualizations that allow us to do things don't exist yet. So we can report on something happening, and anyone hearing the report could be 100% correct, but anyone hearing the report would think you were nuts. So going in the future is way more difficult.
1: Nearly 30 years ago, little JonBenet Ramsey was murdered, the little 6-year-old girl. And I'm wondering if remote viewing could ever go back into time to see what happened there.
0: Well, yeah, I think so. I've had my own feelings about that. I think it was an activity.

0: that was it caused an accidental death, and then the ones that were participating in that tried to hide the fact, and it was misconstrued as a someone breaking into the house and doing a dirty deed or something. There's a lot of grayness in there for me.
1: Yeah.
0: I know the story's wrong. I don't see it as a deliberate killing or, a deliberate harm to her. I think it was accidental and everybody was trying to hide the fact. I don't know who that everybody is, and if I did, I wouldn't say anyway, so.
1: What is the collection side of the projects that you were working on? What were they collecting?
0: Any intelligence that you could think of. We collected information on foreigners that were captured as spies, produced any information that you could could be used to have them switch sides or tell you what you needed to know, locate how they did their encryption or reporting, that sort of thing. Typical intelligence efforts, what's going on inside a specific place. The more exciting things, the things that worked really well, were rescues of hostages. When someone was taken hostage or might have been tortured or something, going and finding them. And the reason why, George, has to do with intent. Intent drives everything in reality. So if you walk into an office and it's figure out how they do encryption, and most of the people in the office don't really care about that stuff, you'll run down in the high 20 percentile, low 30 percentile in success rate. But if you walk in an office and someone's been kidnapped, everybody in the office wants to save that person. There may be 8 or 10 people working on the problem, and we're all in agreement of what the goal is. So the intent is much higher, way more strong. And so you wind up getting success rates in the 70 percentile, sometimes a high 60 percentile. So intent makes all the difference in the world.
1: Is it easy to train people to remote view, or is it tough?
0: It's really tough. Primarily, people who refuse to give up. You have people who claim they're psychic. Well, you can bring them in and test them, and they'll do the average claim, maybe, if you're lucky. Most of the time, though, if you try to train them in remote viewing, you have to stop them from doing what they normally want to do and force them into a protocol that they won't comply with. So they'll fail quite frequently because they just won't change their method. And many times there's a misunderstanding for the protocol. Right now, most people think of remote viewing, they think it's something you see. So the first thing they do is they close their eyes or they cover their eyes so they can try to see something. And when you do that, you automatically shut down your smell, your taste, your emotions, your feelings. All those things are just turned off. So it's the worst thing you can do as a remote viewer.
1: We're going to
0: Right?
1: come back in a moment with Joe McModicole and take some phone calls in a final hour with him on Coast to Coast AM. Jump aboard.
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10: From the National Newsroom of the Canadian Press, I'm Karen Rebo. Canada's premiers wrapped up 2 days of talks Wednesday in Charlottetown ahead of Thursday's face-to-face meeting with Prime Minister Mark Carney. Premiers reasserted Wednesday that they remain united as a Team Canada against America's newly threatened 50% tariffs. Ontario Premier Doug Ford says he's looking forward to talking with Carney about possible responses to the latest Trump trade attack.
11: I'll just speak for Ontario. Everything's on the table. We can't keep rolling over for Donald Trump. So that's what I believe in, standing up strong. You negotiate through strength. You don't negotiate through weakness, especially with President Trump.
10: Meantime, the premiers requested Ottawa renew health transfer agreements with the provinces and territories that will start expiring next year. Police are urging Calgary residents and real estate agents to check on empty homes in the city as a massive search for a missing boy continues. At a news conference Wednesday, Acting Staff Sergeant Scott Gutterson said 11-year-old Parker has autism and is nonverbal, but has skills to survive, perhaps inside a home where occupants may be away on vacation. Gutterson says investigators don't think foul play is involved, but they do believe Parker is still alive.
12: I cannot recall a time in the city where a missing child has been missing for this long, which is why we're ramping up our efforts.
10: Hundreds of people are searching for the boy since he walked away from his day home in northern Calgary last Thursday. Gutterson says investigators are working through more than 400 tips and are continuing with ground, water, and air searches. The body of one of two boys believed to have been swept into fast-moving rapids in a Manitoba lake Saturday afternoon has been recovered in Whiteshell Provincial Park. Mounties in Lac du Bonny say they received a report Wednesday evening of a body near the shore on Nutimic Lake, later confirming it was 10-year-old Maximo O. Ramirez. The search continues for the remaining boy, who is 13. Police have said he is related to Maximo. A former French modeling scout who introduced young women to Jeffrey Epstein has been found dead in his home outside Paris. 69-year-old Daniel Syed was named in the Epstein files released by the U.S. Justice Department. Emails in the files show that Syed would connect Epstein to young women he recruited from around the world, some of which were teenagers. ABC's James Hill has been covering the Epstein case for years. He says Syed's association with Epstein seemed to have started around 2009-10, after Epstein was arrested the first time.
4: Yeah, Syed's name is one of the names that pops up more frequently in the Epstein files. There's about 2,000 hits if you search his name on the DOJ site.
10: Before his death, Syed was reportedly under investigation in France for alleged trafficking and other sex crimes. A cause of death isn't known at this point. This is the Canadian Press. In sports, the Tampa Bay Rays beat the Blue Jays 4-2 for Toronto's fourth straight loss. Blue Jays manager John Schneider says he needs his whole lineup to find a way out of this slump.
13: It has to be everyone, and it has to be a little bit contagious. So I think that's kind of where we're at right now, where everyone wants to be the one to open up the floodgates a little bit.
10: The Blue Jays have lost 5 of 6 coming out of the All-Star break. Their 402 runs are the fewest in all of Major League Baseball this season. The Boston Red Sox matched a club record set 80 years ago with their 15th straight victory when Boston beat Baltimore 6-3 in the first game of a doubleheader. Boston didn't break the record, though, as the Orioles took Game 2. In Major League Soccer, Toronto FC goalkeeper Luca Gavrin made 4 saves in a scoreless draw with the New England Revolution. Nashville SC scored on a penalty kick to beat CF Montreal 1-0, and FC Cincinnati beat the Vancouver Whitecaps 4-3. From the Canadian Press, I'm Karen Rebo.
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1: This hour we'll take your calls with Joe McMonagle as we talk about remote viewing. Jump aboard. Medtronic, the world's largest medical device maker, has confirmed a data breach after a cyber attack by an extortion group. 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
11: Do better and better processing of that information that's coming into their mind, and they can get better and better at it. But nobody's willing to easily spend the time practicing every single day and pursuing it to that point, which is unfortunate. There are people who get trained for a week and then claim they're remote viewers when they're just scratching the surface of it.
1: It takes time.
11: Extremely good at it.
1: How long does it take to really get good? Years?
11: No, I would say probably a year and a half, and you can produce very reputable information. But when I did the perfect tracking of a spy for NSA on no data at all, I was in my 35th year, And every time they'd wake me up and ask me where he was, I'd just draw a single picture, and that's where he would be standing. So it just gets better and better. If you finally reach a point where they want to continue to study you on the science side when you're doing a remote viewing, and it's impossible to do it anymore, because when they just say, hey, Monday we want to wire you up, we have a really hard target, and you say, well, it's too late, I already have the answer. So it becomes so automatic that it's hard not to do it.
1: Have you ever remote viewed distant planets?
11: Yeah, I did. I was actually targeted on Mars by the DOD, and when I came out, and I thought I was targeting a new discovery on Earth, and I came out and found out that every planet has a GPS system, which surprised me. But I got angry about it, because you can't prove anything. So I kept the GPS locations. In my next trip to the West Coast, I went to JPL. And when I presented them to the man at the counter, he looked at them and said, oh, that's the old city on Mars. And he pulled a drawer open and gave me a packet with all the negatives in it. So I had them blown up, and everything I described is exactly as I described it. And they're all in my book, Mind Trek.
1: And you think there was a city on Mars?
11: Oh, absolutely. More than one. I have right now in my possession almost 100 photographs of things that should not be on Mars. An example would be in the middle of a sand dune with nothing around it for 200 nautical miles, there is a shelter. It's 15 and a half feet long, it's 33 feet long and 15 and a half feet wide, and maybe 12 feet tall, and it's got two sets of doors. And it's obviously metal. It reflects light. And it's just sitting there in the sand dune. It must weigh tons, and I have no idea where it came from. I don't think anybody knows.
1: Clearly not something natural on Mars, right?
11: No. And I have pictures of what looks like cannonballs or bowling balls, a big soup spoon laying on some rocks, just a whole raft of stuff. And none of this stuff is manufactured, you know, with AI or anything, because they come right off one of the 4x4 negatives. The mapping satellite's taking these pictures.
1: Let's go to the phones. They're lining up for you. Michael in Burbank, California. Go ahead, Michael.
10: Thank you. Mr. McMonagle, I was the guy in the back row at MUFON 30-some-odd years ago, and after everybody left, we had a small conversation. This thing with Iran, this nuclear reactor is running the whole system there, and they got to take it out. It'll knock out all the ventilation, electricity, and the rail system. But they're not building the warheads there. They're coming in little mini subs that are coming in underneath tankers and freighters, and they release them. They're diesel. And these are the same ones, like they found over 200 of them around the shelf of the United States, Japan, and Taiwan, decommissioned. It's the same thing. And it's funny you mentioned about the martial arts. I was studying with the Taoists way back in, what was it, 81. And this teacher we had, he was one of the Bai Ma Jin, the white D people, the white horse people. And we used to do like a lot of internal martial arts. I mean, not really hard, but an internal. And that way you kind of understand what they're doing. And they got tunnels there in Iran from this Marshatad. One goes directly under the new Khomeini airport that was opened in 16. And then the larger one goes straight down all the way down to the Gulf of Oman. And there's three major underground like warehouses, but they're not in Iran. They're right on the border under Turkmenistan, Afghanistan, and Pakistan. And that's what they're doing. They're bringing stuff in and assembling stuff there, but it's the Chinese. It's not the Iranians. So we're in like World War III right now. So I would suggest, if you could, would be to get some remote viewers that are engineers and time code the blueprints of when that was all being built. I mean, they've been building that system under there for almost 49 years since, you know, after Mao died. So if you had guys that can read a blueprint, they'll be able to see the weaknesses in the system, and also geoengineers that'll be able to locate rifts and fault lines. You might have to use the harmonic systems like the big earthquake they set off in Haiti to chase the Chinese out of there when they wanted to open up the oil thing there. But that's all I was going to mention. Is I don't know if you have these guys now, but we're in war with the China. This is they're running the whole show there.
1: Have you remote viewed China before, Joe?
11: Yeah, I have. And one of the problems that China has is they have a lot of people, almost 2 billion people, and their people want to profit and get ahead like any other country. And the problem is the system they're under has to maintain very strict controls. So just maintaining control of the people in China is a major effort. I think there's a lot of stuff that goes on in the world that's a distraction. As long as we're being distracted, we're not staying where we should be, which is ahead in development, science, and all these different fields. We're being encouraged to do other things like make more money, try to do things that don't contribute to our place in the world, and we're being distracted basically. And we have to be able to sift through and decide which are real threats and which are just implied threats.
1: Next up, first time caller Talia is with us in Jacksonville, Florida. Hello, Talia. Welcome.
12: Hi. How are you guys doing?
1: Great.
12: Thanks for taking my call. So my question is. One, I've always had vision since I was a child. The closest thing I've ever come to remote viewing is when my grandfather on my mom's side was dying of cancer, and I envisioned seeing him in his hospital bed and the clock above his bed as it counted down to where he died, and that's when I woke up. But my question to you is, how, for somebody who sees visions, and which I still do to this day, but only when I am inebriated or extremely tired, that I'm able to see visions of people I've never met, don't even know what's going on. How would someone like me, who can't afford to or be able to be trained by someone like yourself, hone these skills? Like, what exercises or things can I do to hone these remote viewing skills?
11: Well, if you go on the internet, there's a lot of people out there who are producing targets for practice. You got to understand, to call yourself a remote viewer, what you have to be able to do is provide valid information on something like a photograph or a targeted place without any information at all. In other words, blind. All my targets come in sealed envelopes. I don't even know who I'm working for, because if you know you're working for a mining company, then obviously they're looking for something underground. Mm-hmm. So you can't. In terms of intelligence collection systems, you know that different intelligence agencies do different things. So if you know who you're working for, then you have an implied area that they're probably interested in. So you can't even know that. Anybody in the room with you can't know anything about what the target is. So the problem we have is we're really good at building castles. If you have a little bit of information, then you know what it is you're looking at in any way, shape, or form, you have a tendency to want to build a castle all around that information. And that is really not how remote viewing works. Remote viewing is also not a big description of a lot of things at one time. What it is, it may be just the simple production of a single statement. In one kidnapping, what I said was just the name of the city, only I said it in the archaic word, which was Padua. And that told them that the entire operation was completely altered from the norm, and that they probably just moved the person they kidnapped from the actual modern part of the city to the old part of the city. which made it a lot easier to find where that person was being held. So it's single words, maybe a single statement or a phrase. It's something that answers an insolvable problem and solves the problem very quickly.
1: Joe, what generally makes one remote viewer better than the other?
11: Perseverance, length of time they're doing it, and sticking with the protocol the whole time. There's no magic in it. If somebody says, tell us what's going on here, it's about an event. You can go a lot of places with that term. It's an event. It's better if it's a sealed envelope, because then whatever comes in your mind is something you need to deal with. And it all deals with processing. You have to learn a whole different way of processing to be a remote viewer. You have to unlearn all the bad habits you developed since birth in the way you think, the way you jump to conclusions, make assumptions. All that is wrong. In remote viewing, you just are open to whatever comes into your mind, and you don't judge it, and you don't try to make anything out of it, and labeling it is the last thing you ever want to do.
1: Next up, let's go to Walter in Graham, Washington. Welcome to the program. Hi, Walter.
13: I'd like to ask your guest, is he able to see anything about maybe Jesus and the saints landing here, or anything about holy UFOs landing here, anything like that?
1: Jesus, UFOs, what do you think, Joe?
11: Well, UFOs are easier than saints. I have to be honest, I haven't met many saints in my life. I did have one occurrence where, in the middle of one of my targets, the godlike energy entered, which I there's too much to say about that to go into here. But in terms of UFOs, I've targeted, golly, hundreds of UFOs. And I have to say that there's a lot of misconceptions about them. Many of them, or almost all of them, are manufactured in our planet. It implies that the entities that are using UFOs have come here a different way. If you can imagine, they jump from planet to planet from star to star instantaneously. Even at 6 times, 100 times the speed of light, it would still take a lifetime to get to another star. So they arrive probably interdimensionally, and whatever they do here using our materials. So it's one of the confusing factors. The other thing about it is most of the entities that people interact with are not aliens at all. What they are probably robots. They build their robots different from us. We make ours out of steel and plastic, and we program them. They grow their robots, and they program their minds, and they use them for doing specific things. It's why when someone's snatched and they have the DNA taken from them on the saucer, it's why they're so indifferent to humans, because they're not really aliens. They're robotics. And so differentiating between the robotics and a true alien is a huge difference. There are not a lot of aliens here, but there are a lot of robots. And so I don't like targeting UFOs because I can't prove what I collect. So if there's any way of testing, then I don't mind doing the targeting. But I had an interaction with the UFO back in my early part of my career in the Army. And I don't usually talk about that, but it was just prior to our Class 5 hurricane that we were in. But there's just a lot of things about them you can't leap to conclusions about. They don't think like us. They don't look like us. They don't act like us. They don't do anything like us. So it's impossible almost to make a conclusion on very simple data that we've collected.
1: Joe, when you started into remote viewing, did people laugh?
11: Not only did they laugh, I used to have to do a remote viewing to to show an example for us, one of the Senate Select Subcommittees. It happened to be one of the top four Senate Select Subcommittees in Congress. And I got tired of doing that, so I did one of the targets they were going to give me 4 days prior and had it typed up, the transcript typed up. So when they targeted me, which was part of our approval for the next year's funding, I just politely said, well, since you guys are really important, you need all the time you can get, I did the target already, and I gave them the report. And as they were reading it, one of the senior people on their committee stood up, this chair fell over, and he pointed his finger at me. He said, "You, sir, are doing the work of the devil, and you will burn in the fires of hell."
1: Oh, my gosh. Stay with us, Joe. We're going to take a short break and come back and take final phone calls with you in just a moment on Coast to Coast AM.
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0: 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On our Thursday morning together, as always, we'll keep you up to date with the latest news, road reports, and the weather forecast every 15 minutes. 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
1: Next hour, Alicia Doss joins us to talk about your angelic ancestry. Make sure you're part of the program. We'll be back in a moment with Joe McMonagle and take final calls with him as well. Well, this is Wednesday, and for you Coast Insiders, you get two more programs from the Art Bell Vault.
2: Yeah, you sure do. We opened up our vault doors of over 500 programs and added two from the year 1999 this week. So the first one, Art, was joined by author Glenn Kimball. And the second one, Art spoke to former trauma surgeon Dr. Lorraine Day, who reflected on her battle with breast cancer and how it led her to becoming a vocal critic of mainstream medicine. Folks, this is classic audio. It's available to Coast Insiders. You do need to become a Coast Insider, but George, it's so simple.
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1: 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Right at the top of the homepage, it says Insider. 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
14: Who are not our enemy, those who are in our government that are operating for reasons unknown to those around them. So it's a huge threat to almost anybody. I've had to be very careful on television. I've done completely blind remote viewings more than 50 times in 7 countries on national television. And they always ask a question that's embarrassing to someone, and I just will not do those. It's something nobody wants to believe, and if they do believe it, they don't want to be anywhere near it. And that's why I was a career killer in the Army.
1: Let's go back to the rest of the calls for you. Let's go to Jeff in the state of Washington. Welcome to the program. Hi, Jeff.
15: Hi, George. Thanks for taking my phone call. I appreciate it.
1: Thank you.
15: Mr. McMonagle, it is an honor meeting you this way. I wanted to ask you about the face on Mars. I saw your reports on it in the picture you drew on it, and I got a hold of some NASA photographs, and one of them had the face on Mars, which was upside down, so I flipped it upside down and opened it up, and it was a very good definition photograph. And I found the nose on the face that was on its side with the nostrils pointing to the viewer's left. The eye, one of the eyes is the crater on the left-hand side. There is an ear up against the head, again on the viewer's left, and another ear on the right that's opened up by the little squiggly line near the top, where it looks like a dog opening ear. You know how that dogs have those little openings? And it looks more like a goblin ear. But the on the top of the head, there is a smooth horn-like thing that is actually an antenna, also curved and facing inward to the left with some radiation stuff emitting up out of it. And I'm wondering if you can fill in some blanks on that. I'm sure the Martians put that part together. And I'd like to know if you are able to talk about some of the other stuff that's in the dirt around the mound.
14: Well, one of the things you have to understand is that whoever might have built this face on Mars, it's almost, to some degree from different angles, it's almost unrecognizable now. It's almost a million years old. So it's been hammered pretty good by the thin atmosphere and the wind storms and whatnot on Mars. There's the most interesting thing I've ever found on Mars is a huge crater. And on the edge of the crater, they've added land. So it looks like a triangle built under the side of the crater rim. And coming off that rim is a four-sided object that from the top down looks very much like a pyramid. The problem is when you look at the shadow on the rim of the impact crater, you can compute that at about 1,300 feet or 1,500 feet. If that's true for the quarter-inch shadow around the rim of the impact crater on that photo, then the 2.5-inch shadow from the pyramidal form on the edge of the crater has to be thousands of feet tall. So it's some kind of shard or tower or something, and it had to be put there after the impact crater. So these are things that I ask questions about, and people at JPL, their response is, well, we don't know what it is. And their best guess is it grew there, which I think is hilarious. But it's these kinds of things on Mars that just there's no answer for. And I think it has a lot to do with the plans of going to Mars. I think we really want to find out. What I think we'll find out is that's where we came from originally.
1: Joe, would you call remote viewing paranormal or science?
14: It's a science. I spent 41 years in the science side. I worked in five different labs, and we did serious, completely all double-blind studies on remote viewing. We have 1.8 million words, and they're published in four manuals that are 900 to 1,100 pages each, and they're double-columned, each side fine print. It's nothing but science. There's more science on remote viewing than why you take an aspirin every day to prevent a heart attack. The people that wrote the science

0: Whether or not I can prove them is another matter. My own feeling about it is that I think there's a lot of things historically that apply to the biblical that I think are have been altered somewhat in over time. I think they happened, and in many cases happened for reasons no one can understand. But by attaching them to a religious reason, they are able to explain them. And that explanation sometimes gets a little hairy. It runs outside the boundaries of what actually happened. But it's impossible to tell. It may very well have occurred exactly as the writings say it did.
1: Would you ever like to witness the Jesus crucifixion, Joe?
0: I don't know if I'd want to witness it, but I will tell you that, in my opinion, I think absolutely that occurred. Now, whether or not he actually died on the cross, I would question that, because it, outside of the spear in the side, there's no cause or reason to believe that he would have died. He could have suffered through it. There are instances where people were crucified and later survive when they were taken down. But that's a whole different argument. I think that the Christian religion is built on a sound historical base. Where it breaks down is when we start applying our analysis to something that happened so far into the past. I don't think that's possible. We have to take it verbatim, and there's nothing wrong with that, because it's a positive. I think all religions say the same thing, basically. So I have no argument with religion, to include Islam, but there are radicals in Islam, just like there's
1: Oh,
0: radicals in
1: sure.
0: all the other faiths. And those are the things we have to be concerned about.
1: Let's go to Adam in Mississippi. Welcome, Adam. Go ahead.
2: Hey, George. Hey, Joe.
1: Hi,
2: My
1: Adam.
2: question. Hey, what's up? My question is, have you or others, Joe, remote viewed August 16th, 1977, the day Elvis Presley died? That's my first question.
0: The day Elvis Presley died.
1: Yeah.
0: But yeah, not well, not remote view. I've actually read the autopsy report, and I can tell you that he died for very good reasons. His diet was terrible. His sleep pattern was terrible. He didn't take care of himself, and so he suffered like a lot of people did with a heart result
1: And he
0: that
1: may
0: was
1: have had
0: negative,
1: drugs in
0: that he
1: his
0: couldn't
1: system
0: survive.
1: too.
0: Yeah. And so and you have to also remember, in those venues in the entertainment industry, there is a lot of stuff going on there with drugs. And you have no idea who might be or might not be using something. And that just it's a setup then for bad things to happen. Especially if over a single weekend or something, they decide to binge on something. So that and alcohol, anyway.
1: Let's go back to your second question, Adam. Go ahead.
2: Hey, my second question is, have you ever heard of Emory Smith, the former surgical technologist and first assistant who served the United States Air Force in 1990? He works for Gaia, and he has a lot of interesting information regarding the aliens and UFOs and all of that.
1: I know the guy. I've met him several times when I would go do my Beyond Belief shows.
0: Interesting. I've not heard of him. The person that I respect greatly in the UFO area for telling closer to the truth what I think is going on is Jacques Vallée.
1: Yep.
0: Jacques
1: He's one of them.
0: Vallée, as most of the information that Hynek had that he didn't share from the Blue Book period. So Jacques has been studying the UFO issue for a long time, and I think he has the credentials to back up pretty much anything he says about it. He's

0: He's never talked to me in any excess or said anything that was a wild assumption or a conclusion of any kind. So I gravitate to agreeing with pretty much whatever Jacques Vallée is saying because it matches my own perceptions.
1: Let's go to Sean in Stockton, California. Sean, you are up. Go ahead.
2: Oh, thank you, George. Joe, Jules Verne was just discussed on the show and his predictions of space travel. And centuries ago, Leonardo da Vinci envisioned many modern inventions. So it got me curious if remote viewing could have contributed to their creative imaginations. Thank you.
0: Well, absolutely. But creative imagination is remote viewing. A lot of our discoveries are accidental and they come out of dreams and all kinds of things. In terms of specifically using remote viewing, I don't think the term existed before. That it's actually a bad term because you don't see anything. It's all about perception. In other words, it's how you process the information when it comes into your head. We have all the science, the 1.8 million words of science, but we have absolutely nothing known about how the information gets to us, where it comes from initially, how it's of value, other than it's probably goes to a very early capability, which I would call a survival mechanism. Back when humans were first being developed, we had to survive, and we did so in a grand way because we now cover the planet. Everything else that was big enough, mean enough, and bad enough is gone. So the survival mechanism or the capability of knowing when one is walking into danger is a single great achievement that only belongs to human.
1: Joe,
0: And
1: what makes a great remote viewer?
0: a great remote viewer is someone who can learn to deal with the processing going on in their mind, reject the old ways of looking at things and develop a new way of processing that doesn't implement or inject their own feelings, beliefs, or wants and desires into the result. Learning that, it takes years and years to keep the ego from becoming involved in that assessment. And as you do that and you become better and better at it, you are actually becoming more and more neutral. And so the interest in the science side grows. The big thing is you change philosophically, and it gives you a greater impact than if you had not changed philosophically.
1: Joe, keep in touch with us. You're one of the best, Joe McMonagle. We will be back in a moment as we talk about your angelic ancestry with Alicia Doss on Coast to Coast AM.
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0: Sue Smith sitting in for Aaron Rand. Coming up on Montreal Now, baby boomers, you know, have a lot of stuff. So when they move to downsize, where does it all go? Because it sure doesn't seem like millennials or Gen Xers want granny's old armoire. It is the big transfer of stuff. We're going to talk about that just after 3 o'clock. And kids today, do they even want to work? 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We'll explain just after 4. 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
8: From the National Newsroom of the Canadian Press, I'm Karen Rebo. Canada's premiers wrapped up 2 days of talks at their Council of the Federation gathering in Charlottetown. Today, they will be joined by Prime Minister Mark Carney with the American trade war top of mind. Premiers say they remain united against the Trump administration's new set of threatened 50% tariffs on many Canadian goods. BC Premier David Eby expressed frustration that U.S. levies that impact some industries and leave others untouched.
9: We can't have a country on one hand attacking one group of families and workers while hoping to have access to the resources in Canada that the rest of the world wants. The United States needs to make up its mind.
8: The deal that convinced U.S. President Donald Trump to open the new Ontario-Michigan bridge this coming Monday confirms that Canada will split toll revenue with the U.S.
10: The text of the document says Canada will share half of net toll revenues with the U.S. for the first 15 years. It says Canada's payments will be made to a United States-Canada Economic Development Fund controlled by the U.S. government. Prime Minister Mark Carney said last week that Canada and the U.S. would share net revenues from the Gordie Howe International Bridge for 15 years, but the two countries would only split the bridge's toll revenue after, quote, all of the debt is repaid. Conservative MP Shuvaloy Majumdar argues the Prime Minister caved, and he accuses the government of lying. Jason White, The Canadian Press.
8: Police in Calgary are urging residents and realtors to check on empty and vacant homes as the massive search for a missing boy reaches an eighth day. Acting Police Staff Sergeant Scott Gutterson says while 11-year-old Parker is autistic and nonverbal, he has the skills to survive in a home, drinking water from a hose and getting food from a fridge. Hundreds of people are searching for the boy, and Gutterson says they're working through more than 400 tips.
11: There may come a time when we have exhausted all the reasonable searches for Parker, but that day is not today. We still continue to search. We still continue to use ground units to search. We continue to search by air. We continue to search the water.
8: Parker has been missing since he walked away from his day home in northern Calgary last Thursday. It's been a month since a U.S. federal judge ordered President Trump's name removed from the John F. Kennedy Center for the Performing Arts in Washington, but a tarp still covers the face of that building. U.S. Congresswoman Joyce Beatty of Ohio brought the lawsuit that demanded the name removed. She says the judge gave the board until July 31st to take down the tarp and explain the plan for renovations. Beatty admits the Kennedy Center needs renos, but doesn't want the president's plans.
12: Everything that he has tried to brand with his name has turned into a disaster. So I think that's why the American people are speaking up. They're standing up against all of these things, many which are corrupt or unlawful.
8: This is the Canadian Press. In sports, the Tampa Bay Rays beat the Blue Jays 4-2 for Toronto's fourth straight loss. Blue Jays manager John Schneider says he needs his whole lineup to find a way out of this slump.
13: It has to be everyone. It has to be a little bit contagious. So I think that's kind of where we're at right now, where everyone wants to be the one to open up the floodgates a little bit.
8: The Blue Jays have lost 5 of 6 coming out of the All-Star break. Their 402 runs are the fewest in all of Major League Baseball this season. The Boston Red Sox matched a club record set 80 years ago with their 15th straight victory when Boston beat Baltimore 6-3 in the first game of a doubleheader. Boston didn't break the record, though, as the Orioles took Game 2. In Major League Soccer, Toronto FC goalkeeper Luca Gavrin made 4 saves in a scoreless draw with the New England Revolution. Nashville SC scored on a penalty kick to beat CF Montreal 1-0, and FC Cincinnati beat the Vancouver Whitecaps 4-3. From the Canadian Press, I'm Karen Rebo.
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0: And welcome back to Coast, George Norrie with you, Dr. Alicia Doss with us, an authority on spirituality, specializing in angels with a work spanning three decades. She has been featured on ABC, CBS, NBC, Vogue, Our Program, The Huffington Post, and is a frequent guest on spiritual summits and podcasts. She helps others awaken spiritually. And as I mentioned, she was a guest on our upcoming TV show, Strange Universe, which we'll tell you about whenever we have a date. Hey, Alicia.
1: Hi, George. So lovely to be with you.
0: Did you have a good time on the TV show?
1: I had the best time. Everybody needs to go watch Strange Universe. It's absolutely amazing.
0: It'll be coming out soon enough. We'll let the world know where it is. And you did a great job.
1: Thank you. Well, it's very easy to do a great job with you. You're an amazing listener and you ask great questions.
0: Tell us about your angelic ancestry.
1: It is out. It is out. I'm so happy to share that. It launched yesterday, and so now it's out in the world. It's like ancestry.com for the angelic realm, where you can really know your own angelic ancestry and lineage and discover your archangelic name and heritage.
0: That's fantastic. What is an angel to you, Alicia?
1: Well, an angel is it literally means messenger of God, and it's really a beautiful emissary from the divine right here in our realm that we can experience. An angel is from a different realm. It's pure essence, but it's very accessible to us in the human realm, so we can really experience the divine right here on earth.
0: Why is it important for us to understand our angelic ancestry?
1: It's really important that we really understand that we are divine, that angels are not just some exotic thing outside of us, that we can really connect to our own angelic and really even archangelic ancestry and bring present into this world more of all the beautiful qualities we associate with angels. Connection to God, spirit, universal life force, by whatever name you call the divine, it's really connecting from your own celestial lineage.
0: And how did you become interested in the angelic realm?
1: When I was a very young child, George, I was around 4 years old. I had a pretty traumatic childhood, something occurring that really would break most people. And I started hearing the most beautiful language, an inner language. We sense angels with spiritual senses, with our inner senses. You know, we don't see them like we see an image in front of us or hear you're in my voice right now. We experience them inwardly, like we experience love or we experience God or anything that is metaphysical. So I started speaking to these angels and I heard their own language. There is an angelic language, which has been talked about by humans since time began. And I started hearing this language and it really kept me whole until I could work much later to heal the trauma. When I left home, I could really speak about it freely. And then I really opened up in a much greater, very, very accessible way to angels and began teaching others to do so. And here we are many decades later and now thousands of students in a really vetted way that people can access not only archangels, not only our celestial lineage, but really their own angelic nature.
0: You mention a lot in the book about archangels. Tell me about that.
1: Yes. Well, archangels are different than angels. So angels, there are an almost countless number of angels in the septillions, if you will, and there are maybe a trillion archangels, and only about 144 of the very monolithic great archangels, which are basically just barely individuated expressions of God. So angels are in a collective. They don't have individual souls. They don't have free will. They are servants of God, very, very beautiful beings like guardian angels. But archangels have individual souls. When an angel evolves to an archangel, they have individual souls. They have free will and they are far higher and more powerful beings. Just like humans, we have individual souls, but we're not born in that collective. We don't experience ourselves as all one, just like an archangel doesn't. An archangel experiences their soul. We humans can experience our soul, and of course, that's really our highest nature. But we're more often aware of our mind, our emotions, our distractions, the momentum of this level, whereas angels are more easily in touch with their soul. So archangels are quite different than angels.
0: What made Lucifer go wrong?
1: Oh, isn't that what we all want to know, George? And yeah, Lucifer was the first angel, right? The morning star. That's what Lucifer means.
0: He was at the right hand.
1: He was at the right hand. He was a bright, shining angel. And do you know, the higher and higher we go, and of course, Lucifer was very high, almost unfathomably high. The higher we go, the more subtle and more tricky the tests get. And God, the divine, wanted to, and I'm oversimplifying, of course, the creation story, so we can speak about this, but Lucifer did not want the grace plan to be implemented. He wanted it to still be the law, an eye for an eye, a tooth for a tooth, where we had to work out our karma in a very slow, often painful way, even if we had already learned about love, even if we'd already learned to choose love against all odds, even if we were more and more evolved. Lucifer really wanted us to stick to the idea of law and not grace. And when that occurred, Lucifer knowingly went against the will of God. He fell very, very, very, very far. In the Bible, it says the dragon swept its tail and a third of the stars in heaven fell. And that is referring to Lucifer having taken a third of the angels with him who followed him, most not really knowing that they were going against the will of God. And so they've been working their way up ever since. And I think what made Lucifer fall was thinking that he knew better than God, that, you know, trying to keep us implementing a plan that wasn't God's will.
0: Why did he have followers?
1: Well, when one is an angel, again, it's a very ancient creation, much more ancient than ours, and a realm that, of course, still exists. He had followers because angels, they don't have free will, and they have that convenient archangel above them disseminating the will of God to them. Well, Lucifer was above many, many, many, many angels. So many angels fell with him because they really didn't know better. But there were much higher angels, archangels below Lucifer. And I think they fell because they were mesmerized. They were, you know, they were tempted by what he was presenting to have power, even perhaps more power than God. I think it was a temptation, and we can all be prone to temptation. This was just the ultimate temptation, and I think they didn't pass the test.
0: I mean, you talk about several of your clients. Tell me about the story with James.
1: James is a very sophisticated, skeptical businessman, and he came to me for a reading, and that started many, many years of working together. And James had just changed his name, and it just didn't feel right to him, and he was unsettled with it. And we sat and we opened and we heard his angelic name together. We do have an angelic, really an archangelic name, which I can tell you about in a moment. So when James heard his archangelic name, he realized it was very close to the name. It was somewhat close, at least, to the name that he had chosen. And it just made him feel completely aligned. And when he heard the whole story of having then associated, having had heritage with Archangel Michael, and so James had changed his name to a particular name, and I said, I brought forward a message from Archangel Michael that we will ride again. And James hadn't told me his name that he changed his name to, and he changed his name to Rider. And so that was very meaningful to him, and he connected to Archangel Michael, and he was able to resolve, he had tremendous anger issues, very great guy, but tremendous anger issues at the way our world is. Mm-hmm. Understandable, but anger is not going to change things unless it's directed into a positive passion. And when he heard that, he understood when Archangel Michael was explaining to him where the anger was coming from and how he could direct it in a positive way. And James, there was lots of miracles in James's story, but he really transformed from an angry person into one who was very directed and aligned. And James was one of those guys where people were just drawn to him, and his angelic nature was very apparent. And we can tell that in people where it's like we're just drawn, we're just mesmerized by them. And often it's because they've been more recently from the angelic realm than others.
0: And then there was the story of Juan, a Fortune 100 consultant.
1: Yes. George, you have read my book or done your homework very well. Thank you.
0: I've done a lot, that's for sure.
1: You're the best.
0: Tell us about Juan.
1: Juan Rodriguez, that was an amazing story. So Juan Rodriguez still is my client. And he'd been my client for several years. So Fortune 100 consultant, he was leading a meeting with the world's bankers, literally at the top of Citibank and all Bank of America, just the top bankers in the world. And Juan was leading this very, a board meeting that few of us have entered with that level of power in it. And the executives were distracted. They were looking at their phones. They weren't really all that grounded. And Juan had tremendous ability to focus them, but they just weren't really paying attention. And Juan, who again had been my client for many years, has a powerful connection with Archangel Michael. And Archangel Michael said to him within, of course, because remember, George, we hear angels' voices within with our spiritual senses. Even Joan of Arc said, how else would the angels speak to me if not through my imagination? And so, which doesn't mean she was making it up, of course. She was clearly spiritually led. It's just, we want to keep going back to, we know these beings with our refined senses. Just like your previous guest was talking about remote viewing. We learn to trust it when we see the efficacy of it. So in any case, Juan had learned to really trust that voice. And Archangel Michael said to him, when he's in this room of 20 of the most powerful bankers in the world, sit down. And Juan, of course, questioned it. Juan, because he was standing leading the meeting, and he's like, they're going to think I'm crazy. And he heard Archangel Michael again say, sit down. So he sat down. Then he heard Archangel Michael say, pray. So he, and we have choices. Are we going to listen to that voice or not? And he listened, and he said a prayer for each of those executives, very high level executives, knowing they affected millions, probably billions of people. And all of a sudden, there was a stillness in the room. And he saw an angel with each banking executive whispering in their ears, surrounding them with light. And the room had this incredible quiet. And each one of them sat down. They put down their devices and they focused. And the conversation switched from, commerce and competition into how can we work together and pull our incredible resources and start to do good in the world. How can we know our purpose? How can we live into our mission statement? It became a much more elevated meeting. A couple of the bankers had another meeting and they said, we'll be right back. And they left the room and this meeting kept going with these bankers going, how can we move towards the greater good? How can we move beyond the bottom line? And how can we enter more of the commerce of help and peace and harmony? And those two bankers who had left for another meeting came back into the room running. Not one executive picked up their phone. Not one executive got distracted. They came into one accord. And still, they still meet and they still talk about how can we help? How can we work for the greater good? And the only difference was Juan was very aware of Archangel Michael. In this case, it was Michael, and then many other angels entered the room, very aware of being a conduit, as we all ultimately are, of a greater good. In this case, an angel speaking through him.
0: And he had the guts to do it too, didn't he?
1: And George, that's exactly what it takes. And he had the guts to do it. He had the guts to speak about something, to really let something speak through him. And it really changed the lives of many, many people, because those bankers, many of them set up foundations. Many of them started working together instead of competitively. And really, that's what we're moving into in the Aquarian Age. It's working together for a greater good.
0: Alicia, is there a difference between archangels and guardian angels?
1: Big difference, George. We all have a guardian angel. And some of us have more than one if we're really doing something that's affecting a lot of people. If we have a higher dharma at any particular point, then they'll bring in more forces. So again, angels don't have individual souls, but guardian angels, they learn through us, they help us, they were with us before our first breath, and they will be with us after our last breath. Beautiful beings, but they don't have the height, the refinement, the evolution of the archangels, who are really, they have individual souls, and they really serve us globally, whereas guardian angels serve us more personally. So we can talk to a guardian angel. We can say, help me be present. Help me, might be the middle of the night and we're tossing and turning. Help me connect to something higher than myself. Bring me peace, etc. And they will very much serve us personally. And they learn from us, George. They learn from our free will, from our sovereign co-creatorship as humans. Archangels serve more globally. We can also call on archangels in any moment because their capacity to serve is infinite because they're one with God. So it's really God, the divine service to us into this world.
0: We talked about the incredible movie It's a Wonderful Life on the TV show.
1: Yes.
0: Classic movie where Jimmy Stewart playing the part of George Bailey, who
1: Yep.
0: is saved by his guardian angel.
1: Yes.
0: Does that really happen?
1: It really does. It really does. And I mean, And it happens, it could happen so much more often if we just would just kind of look up and open and go, well, I don't know if this thing is real, but most people seem to believe in them. So let me just be a little open. And George, in 35 years of teaching this and leading groups internationally, I have never seen anyone who is just has that sliver of faith into the unseen. Never seen a single person not experience angels. They can start with their guardian angel, they can go right to the archangels, but they are very accessible to us. So yes, it completely happens like in A Wonderful Life. We all know those stories of the person who had no hope, and all of a sudden something came over them. Sometimes it comes in a human angel, somebody who says just the right word at just the right time, because they're being informed by a higher power, a higher force, often through angels. But it can very much happen like in A Wonderful Life. And I know you have a miracle story with angels. Would you share it with us?
0: I will right after the break. You're right. I've talked about it before on the air, but it's a great story. Dr. Alicia Doss with us. We're talking about her latest work, Your Angelic Ancestry. We'll take calls with her next hour on Coast to Coast AM.
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0: Hi, it's Ken Connors sitting in for Andrew all this week on The Morning Show. On our Thursday morning together, as always, we'll keep you up to date with the latest news, road reports, and the weather forecast every 15 minutes. 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
1: Thank you, Thomas. We're going to take calls with Alicia Doss next hour here on Coast to Coast, so make sure you're part of the program. 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
4: Whether it's physical activity, obesity, diet, smoking, low on hormones, stress, sleep disorders, or your age can be supported by reducing inflammation and aiding the body to heal itself appropriately. 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
1: About, I've mentioned several times, but I'll do it again, where I was coming up to a four-lane intersection and had the green light, and something compelled me to stop. I kept hearing this voice going, don't go through, don't go through, don't go through. People are behind me, and I'm going, what are you, nuts, George? But I stopped and pulled over. At the point where I would have been right in the middle of the intersection, some guy went through his red light, and he would have broadsided me. What was that? You think it was an angel, don't you?
16: Well, I think it was an angel because often, you know, almost always, God, the divine, will speak to us through angels. We don't have to think of it as going through an angel. We can think of it as directly talking to God. But, you know, God's a busy person. God's a busy divinity. And so often, spirit, the divine, will speak to us through emissaries, through angels. I think it was very likely an angel because, you see, they're a bridge to God. They're a bridge from the allness, the undifferentiated consciousness of spirit, to individuality or to form, to matter. They're a bridge from essence into matter. So they will speak to us in a way that we can hear and a way we can understand and we can receive without the jig being up on individuality. You know, because of course, ultimately, we are one with God. We are well beyond individuality. We are beyond these bodies. And if we connect directly with Source, often we wouldn't be able to continue this illusion of separation, and there's a purpose to it. You know, spirit is learning through us and through individuation. So yes, I think that was an angel speaking to you. But it really, George, it's like, was that your higher self? Was it God directly? Was it the Christ? Was it Buddha?
1: My intuition, who knows, right?
16: Exactly. But it was positive and it saved you. And really, they're all on the same team. So who really cares who it was? What matters is that you listened.
1: Which does not happen a lot to a lot of people.
16: Completely. We all have that still small voice, and it's called a still small voice because it is very darn still and really small. It's subtle. And we've got to take that, you know, that just that divine pause and listen and go, what is that voice saying within me? And the more we listen to it, the more we trust it, the more miraculous occasions and synchronicities occur, then we start to trust it and we start to listen more. If we don't listen to it, that voice does something that's really untenable, which is it shuts up.
1: What's that old saying, of all things said of tongue and pen, the saddest of which, what might have been?
16: Yes. Wow, that's so beautiful that you've memorized that. So that's gorgeous. Yes, classic. Exactly.
1: A recent poll showed that 69% of Americans believe in angels.
16: Yes.
1: That's huge.
16: That's most of the people in a room, George. That is, if you walk into a party, most of the people in the room believe in angels.
1: That's 7 out of 10 people, basically.
16: Exactly. It's more people than believe in a higher power and than in God. By the way, I'm not sure how they do that bookkeeping. Like, well, where did angels come from if there's no God? But more people believe in angels than believe in God, than believe in the devil, by the way. And when you have a belief that is that ubiquitous everywhere, that transcends socioeconomic status and gender and politics and all the things that divide us, then we got to kind of pay attention and go, well, if that many people believe in angels, even atheists believe in angels, there's probably something to it. You know, they go across all the religions, they go across Christianity, they're in the Bible 300 times, they're in the Kabbalah, they're in Islam, they're in Buddhism. I just did a live stream a couple days ago with a global medicine woman. They're even in indigenous culture. So when there's something like that that unites us rather than divides us. Just intellectually, we need to at least be open to the idea that it's real.
1: When we pray, do we pray to a higher power or to an angel?
16: Oh, no, we always pray to God. We pray to a higher power. We pray to Source. But angels amplify our prayers. Angels often receive our prayers and convey them to Source in a very specific way. So they're really a way of Source connecting and speaking to us in a step-down way that we can perceive and receive. But yes, we always pray to God. And people will say to me sometimes, oh, well, it's not Christian to work with angels. And I've been an ordained minister since I was 25. So it's, you know, and they always quote the same Bible quote to me, which is worship God only, not angels. And do you know who said that, George, in the Bible?
1: What's that?
16: An angel said it. It was John the Beloved. An angel, 100%, twice in the Bible, two different passages. John the Beloved, the disciple of Jesus, fell at the angel's feet in worship because angels are incredibly awe-inspiring celestial beings. He fell at his feet in worship. And both times the angel said, stand up, do not worship me, worship God only. You and I were made of the same substance, the same source, worship God only. So it was an angel who said that. So when people quote that to me, I kind of chuckle and say, that was an angel who said that. Yes, angels are saying, don't worship me, give the glory to God. But if we have that shortcut to higher consciousness, why not take it?
1: How many different archangels are there?
16: Well, there's septillion, almost countless angels. There's about a trillion archangels. There's only 144 of what I call the great archangels. In all my lifetime of working with angels and the decades of teaching them to people all over the world, I've only seen about 144 of these great archangels, which are these very high beings, almost like God speaking to us because they're so ancient. So that's how many I've seen.
1: You open your book with an archangel named Sanadalia. What's his name? Sanadalia.
16: Oh, yeah. The angels' name are not easy. So that's from the angelic language. It's Sanadalia. And I'm not going to say it precisely in the angelic language because if someone's driving and listening or they're walking even, what I've seen over and over is that when I speak the angelic language, which is, you know, as close as a human tongue can come, it transports people into another realm and it can make them rather, you know, not so grounded. It's beautiful, but it makes them not so grounded. So I don't speak it that purely since there could be, you know, people driving or doing something where they need to just be really present. But Sanadalia, and that's the archangel of the Christ. Jesurael or Sanadalia, they have names that are a little purer frequency.
1: We may have lost you. You still there?
16: Oh, I'm here.
1: There you go. You dropped out for just a bit.
16: Oh, sorry about that.
1: But you're back.

0: palisades. Some homes, some businesses remained standing. My home, the fire started, George, just a couple thousand feet outside my front door. And I live on a mountain. It started in what's called the Palisades Highlands. There's one way in and out of this mountain, except for the fire road, which appeared to be on fire. So when we got down the mountain, we were trapped behind 100 cars. People were abandoning their cars and running for their lives. Because you see also that one way in and out, dead ends. So we were trapped. And a fire, and my son was somewhere on the burning mountain, but the call dropped before I could find out where he was. Yeah, I was devastated. And when I got down to the mountain, I ran through every single one of those 100 cars looking for my son. And a firefighter turned me around, looked in my eyes, and said, "Go back up the mountain. Go back to your home. We can't get you out. You'll die here." And I said, "I'm not leaving without my son." And I looked in his eyes and I saw an angel looking through. So I said, "All right, I'll go back." And so I got in my car and drove back up the burning mountain. Because you see, the fire had, by that time, was already down at the bottom of the mountain. And there were some areas of the mountain that were not on fire. And as I was driving back up, somehow my son got through the burning cell towers and was able to tell me that he had miraculously gotten out. To this day, we don't know how he was able to get his car out and get down to Pacific Coast Highway, but he was. And so I got back up to my home. And if people were running and screaming in the streets. And then at some point, I just got this flash, and again, was it an angel? What is it? Intuition? I can't tell you. To me, they're pretty much the same. And so and they said, "Get in your car, go back down the mountain." So I did. I got in my car, and they had bulldozed those 100 cars, and I got out to PCH and drove to safety. But now we watched for 3.5 weeks. 3.5 weeks that fire burned. Yes, exactly. And our homes were burning unchecked. There was no water. There was hurricane force winds.
1: We had a client that lost everything, everything.
0: I am so sorry. So many did. Most of my neighbors, most people did. And I got down on my knees. I really lay prostrate, George. And I prayed and I said, "Please, I worked my whole life to buy this home. Please, please keep it safe." And again, God answered me through the angels. And they showed me angels standing on my roof. And they said, and by the way, George, I was about to launch my book, Your Angelic Ancestry. And they said, "You didn't write the book you wanted to write. You wrote the book you were born to write." Because see, George, I wanted to write a compendium of angels, a safe, accessible book. I didn't want to write this book is edgy, and I'll tell you why in a moment. But I wrote the book that they gave me to write, and they said, "We will keep your home safe." Because see, George, if my home had burned to the ground, I wouldn't have been able to launch a book at the time. I would have had to attend to that. And they showed me this white teardrop shape. And they said, "Your home is in that shape. We'll keep it safe." This made no sense. The fire started a few thousand feet from my home. It had already gone miles down the hill before I even got down the hill,
1: And
0: right?
1: what did the area look like around
0: Oh
1: it?
0: my God.
1: Not devastation, right?
0: Devastation, complete and utter devastation. When the fires were finally out after 3.5 weeks, the fire map, George, showed bright red, meaning burned to the ground, all around with one white teardrop shape. And my home is in that shape. And I'm talking to you right now from that home.
1: Killed 12 people, destroyed 7,000 homes and structures. It's
0: Yeah.
1: crazy.
0: Crazy. But you know, like I said, in my home, I'm in here and it's completely intact. They saved my home.
1: Now, what's
0: And
1: next door to you? Nothing?
0: well, my complex, fascinatingly, is fine, but to the right of it is completely flattened to the, I mean, entire complex is, George, taken out. To the left, same thing. Down the hill, same thing. Above me, same thing. Just, it's so strange with just houses just gone, and then there'll be one house that's intact, and then more houses just gone. It's really quite a phenomena.
1: That's the fire that wiped out that great restaurant, Moonshadows, right?
0: It did. And George, that was literally my favorite restaurants where I've had my birthday dinners. Yeah, gone, just flat ashes.
1: Unbelievable. It's so close to the water.

0: and it still went down.
1: Right? Isn't that so odd? In fact, much of Malibu was taken down right on the water. As I'm sure you've driven through, you'll see it's just pylon standing metal here and there. And but, you know, the fact that there's something beautiful, there's a lot of beautiful things that came from that. And, you know, George, that was the fourth time I'd lost almost everything, because even though my home was intact, we had to discard all of our furniture, all of our clothing, everything was toxic.
0: Yeah.
1: And yeah, go ahead.
0: What is the angelic language? What does that mean?
1: The angelic language is the language the angels speak. So there's been a lot of precedence of saints and masters talking about the language of the angels, but it's pretty rare to hear it. So Joan of Arc said, "I die for speaking the language of the angels." Emerson said, "I will, that the angels speak their own language and will not distort their tongue with the language of the hissings of man." There is a language of the angels, whether any hear it or understand it or not. And so the angelic language, George, is a form of glossolalia, or speaking in tongues, but it's very specific to the angels. And that's the language I heard at 4 years old that kept me whole. And, you know, since we're on coast to coast, I'm going to tell you, can I tell you my extraterrestrial story that has to do with the angelic language?
0: Can you do it in a minute?
1: If not, I can do it in a minute.
0: Go for it.
1: Okay. So when I heard the language, it gave me clairvoyance, and I started scaring people around me because I was a child knowing things I couldn't know. So I just closed my ears to it. I stopped hearing it. And then I saw this beautiful craft outside of my Indiana home. They woke me up in the middle of the night. They spoke to me telepathically. They said, "Open your spiritual sight. Open your ears to the angels. Hear the language, but don't tell anybody till you leave home. But look to the stars and remember." And that's exactly what I did. And that's what opened me up again to the language of the angels.
0: That's exciting stuff. How do you get your book, Your Angelic Ancestry?
1: 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So Your Angelic Ancestry, wherever you like to buy books. Amazon, Barnes & Noble, local bookseller.
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0: Behind Leah's first days back at school, there's a Bell phone plan.
1: Hi, sweetie. How's it going?
2: I'm okay. I met lots of new people, but I still haven't been invited to any parties. Never mind, Mom. Turns out I'm good. Love you.
1: Awesome. Have fun. Leah?
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5: from the National Newsroom of the Canadian Press. I'm Karen Rebeau. Premiers say they remain a united Team Canada against a common adversary in the United States. The Premier's conference in Charlottetown has been largely overwhelmed by U.S.-Canada trade talk after U.S. President Donald Trump ordered a new set of 50% tariffs targeting a variety of Canadian goods. Alberta Premier Danielle Smith says her government's approach to tariffs is they don't help anyone.
6: Tariffs hurt Canadian consumers. They hurt American consumers, whether we apply them or they apply them. And although we're at 97% tariff-free, we'd like it to be 100%. And we'd like every other province to be at 100% tariff-free as well. So I think this is a window, this month that we have, or 28 days, to sharpen the pencils and sharpen the focus.
5: Ahead of today's meeting with Prime Minister Mark Carney, many of the premiers called on Carney and his chief U.S. trade negotiator Dominic LeBlanc to intensify efforts to resolve the ongoing trade war and avoid the planned escalation next month. All premiers yesterday called on Ottawa to boost its share of healthcare funding and back major projects that can spur their economies. Nova Scotia's Tim Houston added that healthy people drive healthy economies. The body of one of two boys believed to have been swept into fast-moving rapids in a Manitoba lake Saturday afternoon has been recovered in Whiteshell Provincial Park. Mounties in Lac du Bonny say they received a report last night of a body near the shore of Nutamik Lake and later confirmed it was that of 10-year-old Maximo O. Ramirez. The search continues for the remaining 13-year-old boy who police say is related to Maximo. The U.S. House adopted a Republican-only $95 billion budget proposal last night, a long-shot effort to fund the Iran war and other White House priorities. And imagine this body camera footage. A Pennsylvania police officer with Berlin Borough was dispatched to a Wawa parking lot earlier this month for a call of a woman in labor. And patrolman Dominic Hodson got there just in time for Taylor and Phil Durham, who moments later became parents. Here's ABC's Christy Aletto.
7: Putting on his rubber gloves, patrolman Dominic Hodson approaches the passenger side seat. Where Taylor Durham is in active labor.
8: He's out.
9: She actually had the baby on the seat. I stepped up, you know, picked the baby up, made sure the baby was breathing, wiped the fluids away from the nose and the mouth.
7: Officer Hodson with the Berlin Borough Police Department had been assisting with a traffic stop nearby when he got the call from dispatch. Taylor and her husband, Phil Durham, live in Newfield, New Jersey, and were on their way to Virtua Medical Center in Voorhees Monday, July 6th.
5: This is the Canadian Press. In sports, the Tampa Bay Rays beat the Blue Jays 4-2 for Toronto's fourth straight loss. Blue Jays manager John Schneider says he needs his whole lineup to find a way out of this slump.
10: It has to be everyone. It has to be a little bit contagious. So I think that's kind of where we're at right now, where everyone wants to be the one to open up the floodgates a little bit.
5: The Blue Jays have lost 5 of 6 coming out of the All-Star break. Their 402 runs are the fewest in all of Major League Baseball this season. The Boston Red Sox matched a club record set 80 years ago with their 15th straight victory when Boston beat Baltimore 6-3 in the first game of a doubleheader. Boston didn't break the record, though, as the Orioles took Game 2. In Major League Soccer, Toronto FC goalkeeper Luca Gavrin made 4 saves in a scoreless draw with the New England Revolution. Nashville SC scored on a penalty kick to beat CF Montreal 1-0. And FC Cincinnati beat the Vancouver Whitecaps 4-3. From the Canadian Press, I'm Karen Rebo.
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12: 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Frechette said that she wants to see progress in trade talks before lifting the measure.
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0: And welcome back, George Norrie, along with Dr. Alicia Dias. We're talking about her book, Your Angelic Ancestry. Alicia, why is it so important to connect with our angels?
1: Well, George, it's so important because it really brings us into more of an experience of our higher power of God on this level. And it's your angelic ancestry. It's not just about, it is about connecting to these monolithic great archangels, but it's also connecting to our own angelic ancestry. This is a little radical. Can I get a little radical for a minute, George?
0: Sure, go for it.
1: Okay. So the angelic realm predated our realm by millions of years. It's much more ancient. Spiritual masters, spiritual guides call this level, spiritual teachers, the human level, a latter day experiment. It's relatively new. You can kind of feel it's a little rough around the edges. And so angels, and back in the angelic realm, evolved to archangels, but it was taking millions of years for them to develop into archangels, have individual souls, be conscious and aware of individuality. And so once they evolved to archangels and they had free will, once Earth was created, some of those archangels and then many started incarnating onto Earth to experience that sovereign co-creatorship free will that we humans are born with. And we had to forget our heavenly roots. We had to forget the angelic realm, which is, well, kind of heavenly compared to the human realm. But we're in this wondrous time where the realms are open to each other, where a portal's been opened as we move into the Aquarian age. And the age of Aquarius, the sign of Aquarius is angel. And angels are helping us move into this collective age, this age of we, as opposed to the Piscean age, which was more the age of me. So it's what I've been exploring with people for decades now, and whole rooms, and even when I'm on TV shows and radio shows and podcasts, people start to understand and then really resonate with the idea that we were archangels who incarnated onto the human realm to learn more about free will, as opposed to just being angels who don't have free will, and that we can access our archangelic roots, our archangelic lineage now, and bring it present and even remember our archangelic name.
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1: To trust your spiritual senses, to trust your refined senses, to take a moment and just go, okay, I believe that it's possible that I could experience an angel. Let me just tune in and refine my senses, trust that I've probably already experienced them. And what do I see? What do I hear? And then the biggest tip is to ask them, what message do you have for me? Because angel means messenger of God. And then speak that message out loud.
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1: Live Your Love is with spiritual luminaries. My last few guests were Marianne Williamson, Neil Donald Walsh, Jack Canfield. So these spiritual legends, really, we get on and we talk about how we can experience the divine in everyday life.
0: Jack was Chicken Soup, right?
1: That's right. Yes.
0: Good people.
1: Yeah, absolutely. Really, you know, each of us touching into our higher nature.
0: What are the techniques you recommend, Alicia, to connect with our angels?
1: Well, we can just really be aware that angels are essence. They're not going to come in on some obvious, you know, we're not going to see them like we see each other. And they're not necessarily going to look like fat flying babies or, you know, men in dresses. They're going to probably be more subtle than that. And to trust that we experience angels just like we experience love or God or anything else that's intangible. We just know it's true. And once we know it's true, then we can start asking for them to come to us in a way we can receive.
0: If you don't see them, how do we know we've connected with them?
1: Well, because we sense it, and we know with through our intuition, through our inner knowing, through miracles, through angel numbers, through signs, and then through that magic that occurs when we look into another person's eyes and we just sense that spirit is present with us in a way we can access and utilize.
0: Let's go to the phones. You ready for them?
1: Ready.
0: Let's go to Mary in Denver to get us started. Hi, Mary.
2: Hello, George. Hi.
0: Howdy.
2: I'm calling to retell you a story I told you probably about 12 years ago.
0: Okay.
2: About my family. We lived about 11 miles from the Rocky Mountains, and we would take these picnics up in the mountains just below Evergreen and park by Bear Creek. And we have a picnic, and my mother was setting a table. My father was getting the barbecue going, and my two older sisters, we watched them hop over the rocks to the other side of the creek. And so my sister Joyce and I decided to follow. I was 4 and she was 7, and I started to slip, and my sister looked me in the eyes and saw I was going and grabbed my hand, and we both fell into the creek. And it was a sunny day, but under the water it was pitch black, and I screamed, and I was screaming, and I heard a woman's voice, and she calmly said, there now, look up, the sun, it's up above. And I looked as I was swimming down, or no, carried down the creek, and I saw it way up above. The sun was white, and it had stars all around it. And the next thing I knew, I was going down. I was like Dorothy, the Wizard of Oz, watching things go by. And I started to see the rocks. I could see the rocks on the side of the creek, and I thought that was awesome. And I was very calm and totally at peace. And the next thing I saw, I was above the creek, and I saw a woman in blue jeans and a plaid shirt, and she was facing downstream. And the next thing she did was pull both of us out by our shirt collars, by the neck, and we looked like a couple of drowned rats. And I was just wondering what you thought of that voice. Was it an archangel? Was it an ancestor? Or what do you think?
0: Or a guardian angel, Alicia?
1: Well, I think it could have been any one of those. That's a beautiful story, and thank you for sharing it with us. I think that was an archangel, and I think they commandeered an angelic group to bring, and so angels can enter human bodies and do when it's life or death. So I think that that voice was the voice of God through the angel, so that you would be calm and would float to safety until someone could help you. And I think that, yes, I think, and children are even more open to those voices than adults can be sometimes.
0: What does Christ consciousness mean to you, Alicia?
1: Christ consciousness to me supersedes any particular religion. It is that consciousness which delivers grace to us and helps us to work our karma out in kinder, gentler ways so that we come together and work together for the greater good.
0: Next up, we go to Richard in Kansas City, Missouri. Welcome to the show. Hi, Richard.
3: Yes, hello. I have a question of why archangels and angels can't help us in our greatest need. For example, my wife recently died in Denver in a hospital. Why the angels and archangels couldn't help her to stay alive and also to bring her back to life.
1: Yeah. I'm so sorry for your loss. And that is such a good question that I get asked a lot. And again, I'm terribly sorry for your loss. Angels and archangels are one with the will of God. Archangels have choice, and they choose to surrender. They're always carrying out God's will. And my friend, apparently it was time for your wife to return back into her heavenly state.
0: Sadly,
1: very sadly. And I hope that in moments of quiet, you'll connect to her and feel her presence with you, and that it will bring you comfort. But the angels are always in alignment with spirit's calling.
0: And they don't always get there to save, do they?
1: Well, again, I think they can always get there to save, because their capacity to serve is infinite. But also, there is a cycle of living and dying and seasons of our world and life, and they are very respectful of that. That's why we do need to call upon them if we want their support. Certainly they can come in without us calling upon them, but if we want to be more conduits of divine intent, conduits of God ourselves, that's where we've got to open and invoke them.
0: You look at some of these ads for St. Jude's Children's Hospital, so many kids with cancer.
1: Yeah.
0: Why is that?
1: I know it's heartbreaking, and I think God asks so much of us to see the suffering within ourselves and within our world and still look up beyond the din and have faith that life loves us, that God loves us. And I think, George, I think that they have chosen, they're very strong souls who have chosen to work out karma in this particular way, to learn from this. And I know that they will bless everyone around them as they go through this travesty with grace, still with love, and still with optimism and hope.
0: Let's go to Michael in Toronto, Canada. Welcome to the program, Michael. Go ahead.
4: Yes. Hello to you and the guest. My question tonight, there are three angels, I guess archangels, in heaven, Michael, Gabriel, and perhaps in the Bible, Raphael. Because I was interested, too, in when Daniel was praying, it took a long time, maybe 6 hours, for the angel Michael to reach God. His prayer didn't seem to be answered either.
1: Well, I could really understand why it would seem that his prayer wasn't answered. I think it's, again, remember, angels are God's emissaries. They're one with God's will. And I'm just wondering, in those 6 hours, if the Saint Daniel was really receiving and working through what he needed to work through to be open for the miracle of God saving him. And I bet those were a very growthful 6 hours. And that sounds harsh, and I don't mean it to. It just means that God has huge faith in what we can learn and endure and ultimately grow from.
0: Is it God that has the ultimate decision here?
1: Absolutely. God absolutely has the ultimate decision. I think God even allowed Lucifer to stray because, of course, not one soul will be lost, and eventually even Lucifer will be returned into the fold. But in the meanwhile, Lucifer and all those who fell with him are learning, and one day even Lucifer will again surrender and be one with God.
0: More calls. Let's go to Cornelius in Louisiana. Hello there, Corny. Go ahead.
5: Hey there, George. I love you when you call me Corny. Boy, everybody knows that. Elisa, I've been really enjoying the show. And Richard, I hope you look me up. Cornelius Lawson White, YouTube. My phone number and address is on there. I'd love to talk to you about your situation and about your wife. Elisa, the only thing I disagree with you on, you're saying that the devil or Lucifer is going to be brought back in the fold. But it says in the Bible that they're going straight to hell. Now, human beings were never meant to go to hell, but once we sinned against God, Adam and Eve decided to believe the devil's deception and sinned against God, sinners are going to go to hell. And that's in the Bible. And Jesus talked about the hell many times in the Bible and stuff. And you can read where the rich man went to hell and the poor man was in Abraham's bosom. And the rich man said, look, can you give me a drop of water? I'm burning up in this hell over here. And he said, no, there's a great gulf between us. I cannot reach across that gulf. And I was telling Tommy, I said, there were two angels sent to Lot because Abraham prayed that he didn't want Lot to get destroyed. That was his cousin. And those two angels looked like men. And the men of Sodom said, we want these two beautiful men. And Lot tried to offer his daughters to them. They didn't want the women. They wanted the men. So I just disagree with you a little bit. Like I said, Hitler's in hell and all these people that rape women or children or do things to other people, steal their money and all like that. I was a prison guard. George knows this. And, man, the inmates love the show, George. We have to, if we have prisons on earth for from people that do bad things. There's got to be the prison of hell for Lucifer and his fallen angels, that third of angels that you were talking about. So God bless you, George, and God bless you, Alicia, and God bless America.
0: Well, you believe in punishment, Alicia, don't you?
1: Well, certainly that's karma. But I don't think it's because God is capricious. It's that that's how we learn. If we have done wrong to another and then we experience the other side, yeah, it's punishment, but it's also it's how we learn the other side and have compassion and learn to never judge what another does, because we go, now I understand. And I do get, yes, of course, there is karma, there is hell, there is that recompense. And ultimately, I do believe that God, that love, that light will out, and all is ultimately restored to God. I don't think there's anything outside of God. I don't think that's possible. I think God is love and God is all.
0: Why are all the archangels have the feeling of being male, not female?
1: I love that question, George. And you always ask the best questions, because it's true. They're beyond gender. They're not male or female. I think that's, you know, it's more how the Bible and some ancient texts were later interpreted as that. But I don't think angels are male or female. I think we relate more intimately with them if we relate to some as female and some as male. But, you know, traditionally they've been presented as male. But I think they're well beyond gender.
0: I mean, in every picture I've seen, they look like guys, right?
1: That's really true. Isn't it true? But, you know, in my experience, angels don't have form. They're not anthropomorphized. They can take human form, but they're invisible. They're in another realm. They don't have form. So we experience them like we experience spirit, beyond form.
0: The subtitle of your book is Discover Your Angelic Name, Heritage and Higher Purpose. What is that angelic name?
1: Yes, so that angelic name, so humans and angels evolve oppositely, as I've explained a little bit with the ancestry. So with our angelic name, so humans enter the incarnation pattern once. That means they decide to go into individuation, into bodies, to learn more about creation for God. And so we embody many times. We have many different names, many different bodies. Angels are the opposite. They embody once. They have one angelic body. They reincarnate, meaning live many different lifetimes, many, many different times. But when an angel dies, which I saw, so when an angel dies, their body returns to the heavens, and they come back with the same body and the same name, and we can know that name.
0: We're going to come back in a moment with Dr. Alicia Das and take final phone calls right here on Coast to Coast AM.
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0: Hi, it's Ken Connors sitting in for Andrew all this week on The Morning Show. On our Thursday morning together, as always, we'll keep you up to date with the latest news, road reports, and the weather forecast every 15 minutes. 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
1: I'm going to hear talking about your angelic ancestry. In your book, Alicia, do you have a favorite subject or chapter?
12: Oh, well, I love that question. I have a favorite story in Chapter 11, which actually is the chapter about the Christ consciousness and the Christine of our planet. And I think that the angels' parting message is probably my favorite parting message from the angels.
1: Tell us that one.
12: Okay, so the parting message from the angels is almost the end of the book. So can I read it? It'll take about, I don't know, a minute or less.
1: Oh, sure.
12: Okay. This is, says, farewell blessing from the great archangels. Long ago, you inscribed your vow in light across the heavens, an imprint on the invisible, a promise to one day soar again. And now that vow rises with remembrance's first light. Angels traverse the realms, what you call flying, for they do not assume the limits of gravity or space. They move freely through infinity. You, Earth Archangel, can unfurl the wings of awareness that lift you beyond these bounds. Since time and space began, mystics have practiced the joyful art of transcending them. Angels communicate telepathically. You can too. Sit in love, speak goodness into the world. Those with ears to hear will hear. Voices within and without will shout, you can't do that. Meanwhile, slip around the corner and do it anyway. To love God with every breath, as angels do, makes humans light. To co-create with God, as humans do, makes angels light. The great archangels assist you to transcend self, for they are transcendence itself. Soar with the great archangels, experiencing yourself as a spark of light, until you surrender even that individuation and become one with the free-flowing consciousness of spirit, the ocean of love. All that you are aware of is aware of you. Your angelic essence now joined with your human experience hastens your remembrance, for you are the perfect blend of divine progeny. Thus God knows itself, and for this we give thanks and praise your name. Now claim your place in God's story, for every word of it is love.
1: Did the angels help you?
12: The angels did help me, George. They saved my life. I was diagnosed with very aggressive uterine cancer, and of course, it's a much longer story with many miracles, but when I agreed to really say yes to what God was asking of me, which is to share this work freely and without censor, I was healed with no allopathic intervention, no chemo, no radiation. And that was just to show me the power of the angels' healing.
1: All right, let's go back to the calls. Ruth in Maryland, welcome to the program. Hi, Ruthie.
13: Hi, George and Alicia. Thank you so much for taking my call. And this is an excellent program, Alicia. You're doing a great job. And before my question, can I real quick ask for prayers for my niece, Donna? She is in Baltimore. And she's actually 2 years older than me. We grew up like sisters, and she's suddenly ill. She's on she's got cancer, and she's on hospice now. But anyway, my question, Alicia, thank you, Georgia. My question, Alicia, for you is, where does the Virgin Mary fit in with all this? A couple weeks ago, one of the guests told me that the Virgin Mary was with me. So thank you, Alicia.
12: First of all, prayers to your niece, my dear. The Virgin Mary, I love this question. So the Virgin Mary, where does the Virgin Mary sit in all this? The angels and the Virgin Mary, the Christ, again, all religions, Buddha, Zoroaster, etc., they're all sourced of the same thing, which is love, which is God. And so the Virgin Mary is a very beautiful consciousness that blesses each of us. And the angels, there is an angelic equivalent of the divine feminine, the divine mother, that can come to us in a way that we can perceive sometimes more tangibly than that highest aspect. So it's really a way, angels are a way of tangibilizing the divine, of helping us receive the presence of God, and in this case, the Virgin Mary, in a way we can really experience and integrate into our daily lives.
1: West of the Rockies, Steve's with us in Memphis, but I don't believe Memphis is west of the Rockies. Go ahead, Steve.
14: It is tonight. Hey, George. Alicia, you probably already answered this, but my question is, how can you differentiate the voice that you're hearing, whether it's your subconscious mind or your conscious mind, or you're hearing the voice of an angel?
12: Why'd you take it? Yeah, it's a beautiful question. So when you start to listen to your inner voice and you start to trust it, of course, ultimately, it's the same voice. It's the voice of love, whether it's your high self, your angelic self, the voice of an angel. It's ultimately, as long as it's positive and it seems to be of the divine, then it really doesn't matter. But you can also, if you just take just a pause and you allow the angels to speak through, you start to experience this presence of an otherness, of a celestial, of a higher power that is speaking through you and bringing magic or heaven into this level.
1: Let's talk about prayer for a moment, Alicia, again. And you say you pray, we pray to God.
12: Yeah.
1: But the angels must have something to do with that.
12: They absolutely do, George. And, you know, I think it really doesn't matter so much if as long as our intention is to always be praying to the divine, one with the divine, the angels step down the essence of God so we can receive it. The angels step up our prayers and amplify our prayers.
1: Let's go to Nancy in Philadelphia. Welcome to the program. Hi, Nance.
15: Hi, George and Alicia. The last time you were on the air, Alicia, you gifted me a personal reading of sorts. And I was so very touched by that. It was so meaningful. And what I realized is that people would always say to me, God answers every prayer. And I happen to not just believe in God. I know there's God who has saved my life from the jaws of death multiple times, like a miracle. And what I discovered of late after that conversation with you is, in retrospect, and even today and in the future, God doesn't just answer my prayers. God has answered my tears. Because when life has become so very difficult, after trauma and trauma and illness and trauma, and I have to end up breaking down in tears, which is embarrassing to me as a senior citizen. Nobody wants to see an old lady cry. And I cry alone, not in front of people. When I pray to God, please, can you please help me out of this horrible situation again? And the very next day, my tears and prayers are answered.
12: That is so exquisitely beautifully said. And yes, Nancy, I completely agree with you. Sometimes tears and prayers are one because you're so moved to devotion. I have to disagree that no one wants to see an older person cry. I think those are tears of heaven, and we do want to see that vulnerability and authenticity. Nancy, I want to tell you the first line of my book, which is, being human is not easy.

0: Brad had done some like healing energy work on me, and it literally brought me back to life. And I constantly tell him that I feel like he's a guardian angel, and I was wondering if that's a possibility.
1: How beautiful, first of all. I love this. And so guardian angels are angels, meaning their essence. They're in a different realm. But I think that Brad, and how wonderful he healed you, I think that Brad, the angels can certainly move through people, do all the time, in fact, every moment. So I think that Brad is not, I think he's human as well as a guardian angel, but the whole point in my book, Your Angelic Ancestry, is that we are angels in the flesh. We are, in fact, archangels in the flesh. So I think that that pure spirit and pure intention moves through Brad, and that's his higher nature or his angelic nature bringing healing to you.
2: Well said. Keith is in Kentucky, east of the Rockies. Go ahead, Keith.
3: Yeah, I just wanted, for all these people calling in with really bad things that have happened to them, and they want to know why the angels didn't help. You know, I don't have the answer to that, but I suggest that they read in the Bible, Philippians chapter 4, beginning about verse 4. Really, the meat of it is verse 5, but it's easier to remember. Philippians 4:4, those three F sounds in a row. It talks about how God is near, and if you pray to God and give your request to God, God may or may not grant your request, but he will certainly send you the peace of God, which surpasses all understanding. That's what it says in the Bible. He will certainly send you the peace of God, which surpasses all understanding. So I just, that's Philippians 4:4. And I just hope, I pray for those people.
2: What do you think of that, Alicia?
1: I think that's beautiful. And that, I think that angels are as well always answering our prayers. God is answering our prayers sometimes, oftentimes through angels, and that the angels always are respectful of God's will. And just as God allows quote unquote bad things to happen to people, the angels are one with that directive. And yes, there is often the angels are always answering prayers as well, or God through the angels. And sometimes what they deliver is that peace that surpasses understanding. They don't necessarily take away the bad thing, because God has tremendous faith in humans to prevail, but they do bring that comfort and even comforter of the Holy Spirit.
2: Let's go to Don in Kent, Ohio. Welcome to the program. Hi, Don.
4: Thank you, George. You know, Brother George, I love, you know, Cornelius. I don't want to, you know, disagree with him. But in, Ezekiel chapter 28, it mentions that Satan is destroyed by God. It says, therefore I will bring forth a fire from the midst of thee, and it shall devour thee, and bring thee to ashes upon the earth in the sight of all of them that behold thee. We would refer to that today as a spontaneous human combustion. For some reason, people just, you know, catch fire. But in this case, this is a judgment from God. So he's totally destroyed, reduced to ashes. Same thing in the last book of the Old Testament in Malachi 4. The saints will be treading on the ashes of the wicked. So when do they go from eternal suffering to cold, dead ashes? You know, the Bible teaches soul sleep. This would, you know, Jesus taught. And as far as the rich man and Lazarus, that's an allegory. It's a metaphor. It says that, you know, Lazarus went to Abraham's bosom. You know, I mean, so people have to realize. And the last thing on, also, AC last night was correct about Revelation predicting a television, because when the two witnesses were killed, all the world saw them at one time, and they were given gifts to each other. I got to give, you know, AC a little credit there. Understanding that God is a resurrecting God. We're all going to be resurrected if we live the, you know, a proper life, was obedient to the commandments and that. We're basically in the theater of the universe. It's all playing out. All the heavenly realm, many planets in it can see this. So also in Ecclesiastic, the Bible says the dead know nothing. The hour in which they're gone, their memories and all that vanish away. When you talk about reincarnation, you destroy the sacrifice of the cross. You know, if you get to...

0: do a default and try it again. No, that destroys the sacrifice. It's a one-time deal. So I just ought to drop that off and let somebody else respond.
1: All right. Your thoughts, Alicia?
2: Well, I think a lot of that was very well said. I do have to disagree that it's that reincarnation is negating the sacrifice, was the sacrifice of the Christ, which was, of course, the ultimate sacrifice. I think that sacrifice liberated us from law into grace and brought grace onto the planet available to the many, not just the few. And I think that we don't always get it right in one lifetime. And so we, by the grace of God, we are given lifetimes to continue to grow and evolve and become as God and pure, open to grace and able to be conduits of grace to others.
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2: My next project is a TV show on your network, Spark TV. I have a show called Angels and Masters.
1: That's exciting stuff.
2: Thank you. And I want to just give a shout out to Strange Universe as well.
1: Absolutely. Thanks, Alicia. Keep in touch.
2: Thank you. I surely will. Thank you so much for having me on the show. Always a delight.
1: And again, the name of the book is Your Angelic Ancestry. For Dan Galante, Tom Danheiser, Sue Trikas, Lex Lonehood, Sean LaDesour, Alec Fernandez, Tim Banal, George Knapp, and Richard Serrett, I'm George Norrie, somewhere out there on Coast to Coast AM. We'll see you on our next edition. Until then, be safe, everyone.

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16: Good morning, it's 5 o'clock. I'm James Foster with your CTV News Update. Oh, it's going to be a very nice day today. Sunshine, pretty much from start to finish. We'll get into the mid-20s for the high. It'll feel like it's in the mid-20s. And then it's just sunny days from here. I mean, until next week, but boy, the weekend looks really nice too. It is 13 degrees right now. Your weather details are in moments, and here's what is making news. One of the two cyclists hit by a car in downtown Montreal on July the 16th has died of his injuries in hospital. This marks the 10th fatal collision in Montreal this year. The 65-year-old was hit by the vehicle at the intersection of St. Catherine and Frontenac Streets. A 61-year-old man was also hit in that same incident. They are still recovering. The 41-year-old driver was interviewed by police after that crash. Investigators are still trying to determine the exact cause. A man allegedly linked to more than a dozen residential break-ins and thefts across several Montreal boroughs has been arrested. The alleged offenses occurred overnight between July the 13th and 20th in the boroughs of Mercier-Hochelaga-Maisonneuve, Ahuntsic-Cartierville, the Plateau-Montréal, and the Rosemont-La Petite-Patrie borough. Police allege that the suspect would enter homes homes through unlocked patio doors or even by forcing open screen doors. And then once inside, he allegedly searched handbags, stole cash, cell phones, jewelry, even bank cards before fleeing the scene. Searches carried out by investigators allowed police to gather evidence that linked the suspect to several incidents. The 29-year-old appeared in court this week, is now facing charges including break and enter, attempted break and enter, and theft. Lawyers are expected to make opening arguments this morning in the trial of a Montreal man who's accused of killing his 9-year-old daughter during a trip to New York State last year. The man has pleaded not guilty.
7: 45-year-old Luciano Fratolin is charged with second-degree murder and concealment of a human corpse in the death of daughter Melina 1 year ago this month.
8: The New York State Police Forest Rangers located Melina, deceased, in the shallow portion of a pond.
7: New York State Police also said they found inconsistencies in the father's account that his daughter had been abducted.
8: He then reports two unknown males forced her into a white van. That lead was thoroughly investigated and disproven.
7: Police alleged Fratolin drowned his daughter, who lived with her mother in Montreal. A jury was chosen this week at the start of his trial in Elizabethtown, New York, where Fratolin has been held without bail since his arrest last summer. Karen Rebo, The Canadian Press.
16: Canada's premier has wrapped up 2 days of talks at their Council of the Federation gathering in Charlottetown. CTV's Maria Saru has more on what they came away from.
17: All 13 of Canada's premiers spent most of the day around one table. Much of the conversation stayed in the room, but the broader moment was put plainly.
18: Nothing unites like a common opponent, and there's no more popular opponent in Canada right now than Donald Trump.
17: And it seems for now, old domestic divisions were set aside, with premiers from Alberta and Quebec saying separatist sentiment wasn't an issue.
19: No, I didn't hear any comments on that topic.
20: Premier Smith?
21: Yeah, no, it didn't come up.
17: There was more common ground on health care, with premiers asking Ottawa to pay more.
22: Today, the country's portion is down to 21%. So we need to see that come back up because the needs are greater.
17: They're calling for the Canada Health Transfer to grow by at least 5% per year starting in 2028. For the territories, energy security is a top priority to protect and power their communities.
23: One of the key things that's holding us back is our lack of connection to southern power grids.
24: We found ourselves in a very dangerous situation last winter where we almost couldn't meet the demand. We didn't have enough generation capacity to meet the demand that you guys had. That was during a prolonged cold snap.
17: They're looking to the federal government to help close those gaps.
25: And tariffs will likely be back at the top of the agenda tomorrow when Prime Minister Mark Carney meets with premiers, and divisions around how to retaliate could make for tense talks.
16: Opposition MPs say that Prime Minister Mark Carney should have been clearer from the start about the new Gordie Howe Bridge deal between Canada and the state of Michigan.
26: The text of the document says Canada will share half of net toll revenues with the U.S. for the first 15 years. It says Canada's payments will be made to a United States-Canada Economic Development Fund controlled by the U.S. government. Prime Minister Mark Carney said last week that Canada and the U.S. would share net revenues from the Gordie Howe International Bridge for 15 years. But the two countries would only split the bridge's toll revenue after, quote, all of the debt is repaid. Conservative MP Shuvaloy Majumdar argues the Prime Minister caved, and he accuses the government of lying. Jason White, The Canadian Press.
16: A new warning to Iran issued by the United States, saying for every ship it struck in the Strait of Hormuz, it would destroy one bridge or power plant inside of Iran. ABC News Chief Global Affairs Correspondent Martha Raddatz has more.
27: And of course, the Iranians immediately responded to this, you know, eye for an eye. If you do this to us, we'll do the same sort of thing to you. And we've already seen the Iranians striking throughout the Gulf. In Jordan, in Kuwait, in Bahrain. So if President Trump decides to do that, that is a whole new level of fight.
16: Back closer to home, a massive search continues as police have been urging Calgary residents and real estate agents to check on empty homes in the city as a massive search for a missing boy continues. At a news conference yesterday, Acting Staff Sergeant Scott Gutterson saying that 11-year-old Parker has autism and is nonverbal but has skills to survive.
28: We're asking that any realtors or any landlords that are aware of vacant properties check them and check them again. We know that Parker was mobile, and just because a particular address checked negative at a certain time and date doesn't mean that Parker could not be there now.
16: Gutterson says investigators don't think foul play is involved and believe Parker is still alive. And the Saskatchewan Roughriders take the field tonight for the first time since linebacker Jaden Dulkey and a Regina Med were killed in a car crash.
0: The Riders host the Edmonton Elks, and both men will be remembered before the game. Some fans say it'll be a night of conflicting emotions. The RCMP say Dulkey was driving on the wrong side of a divided highway near Regina on the weekend when he smashed into an SUV driven by Bhishma Rajagaru. Mounties say alcohol and cannabis were in Dulkey's SUV and that he had driven away from a gas station without paying just before the crash. Rob Westgate, The Canadian Press.
16: 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Coming up, Ken Connors is here. He'll take you through the full forecast, have a bit of sports news for you, and then Trudy's still in for Elias, so I'm still in for Trudy. And I'll take you through what I've been finding in the morning newspapers, including a potential new scheme with some illegal devices that have been making their way to Quebec that's targeting some used cars.
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0: Good morning. The great Oliver Jones, playing at the Montreal Jazz Fest back in 2016, we received the sad news late last night that jazz icon Oliver Jones has passed away at the age of 91. His family and his record label, Just In Time Records, made the announcement on social media last night. The quote here from the statement: "An exceptional musician, a gentle soul, Oliver Jones, and a friend who touched so many lives. His kindness and immense talent left a lasting mark on so many people and generations, and his memory will continue to inspire us. He'll be profoundly missed." Oliver Jones, born in Little Burgundy in 1934 and passing away yesterday at the age of 91. Good morning, I'm Ken Connors, and that's on a sad note how we start things off for you this morning. Back a little later on this morning, Anthony DiBiasio, who handles the archives here on the Andrew Carter Morning Show, says we'll play some of the interview that Andrew did, I believe, back in 2013 with Oliver Jones here on CJAD 800. Let's get to, James, by the way, good morning.
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0: Let's get to the weather forecast right out of the gate. Our friends on the text line are weighing in with 195 and 196.9 in terms of gas this morning for South Shore. Steve, Chris, our friend in Dollard as well, up and down St. John's, 195 or 196.9. It's going to be a really nice day. I know James was talking about the forecast a couple of minutes ago. 13 at the moment. But sunshine for the most part all day today and a high of 25. Tomorrow, Friday, sunny and 27. Looking really good now for the weekend. They got rid of any chance of rain, I think, on the weekend. Saturday, sunny and 30. Sunday, sunny and 29. There you have it. If you go to our CJAD 800 website, you can catch up on all kinds of news, including a story about the man who's been arrested and charged for more than a dozen residential break-ins across several Montreal neighborhoods. That's CJAD800.com right there on our front page. A great source of information. All right, let's look at the Journal de Montréal, by the way. This morning's Journal has a wonderful photo of the late Oliver Jones on its front page. Is there a new scheme, according to the Journal de Montréal, car buyers have to be aware of about buying a used car? What's that about?
1: Well, mechanics say that there is, especially those in the Montérégie region. They're sounding the alarm here in this article in the Journal de Montréal because they keep finding these highly advanced illegal gadgets, they say, hidden inside people's cars. They are called mileage blockers, and they completely freeze a vehicle's odometer, so it stops tracking how many kilometers that the car is actually driving. One local garage owner here, Maha Derigi, actually discovered three of these, he says, just in the last week alone while working on some cars. The craziest part, he says, is that the owners had no idea that they were there, or at least they say they had no idea that they were there, Ken. Plausible deniability, maybe. What makes this different from old school odometer tampering is just how high tech they say this one is.
0: Yeah.
1: These are kind of tiny little electrical boxes about the size of a matchbox. So not very big at all. They plug directly into the car's computer system. They're made by a company out of the UK, and they're sold online for about $500 because they intercept the mileage data before it ever actually reaches the dashboard. Standard digital diagnostic tools can't detect that they're actually there. So that's what makes this one a little bit different. So people using them to artificially keep their car's mileage incredibly low so they can resell the vehicle for maybe a little bit more money than they're actually worth. So mechanics are saying, hey, these things are here in Quebec. We got to watch out.
0: Can we jump to the CTV Montreal site and tell me about what's going on in Pointe St. Charles? What's in the air?
1: That's what everybody's wondering right now, but everybody's holding their breath, yeah. That's for sure, as they walk through the streets of Pointe St. Charles. Residents living near the corner of Augustin-Quintin and Island Streets are kind of raising their concerns because it's just real smelly.
0: And it's not a good one, right?
1: No, foul chemical smell that's drifting from a local construction site. So people here telling CTV it's a nauseating mix of sulfur, cold ash, gasoline, burned petroleum, and it's become so intense that they're detouring around the block in order to avoid it. So what exactly is happening? Well, there's some work being done on the site. So they're excavating because they want to turn the old, I guess it's an industrial site or something like that, into a bit of a daycare project. And so the team that bought the land knew that something was up, but they say once they started digging, oh boy, did they uncover something that they did not know was there. So they're trying to do what they can to mitigate the fact that it smells so much. But they're just saying that once excavation began, we uncovered a massive pocket of deeply buried contaminants that no one realized was this severe. So neighbors still reporting some physical side effects from the fumes in response to the backlash. Project officials, they've brought in some specialized environmental firms now to test the air and the soil. According to the latest lab results, the toxins producing the odor actually fall safely below official danger thresholds. So,
0: I mean, if it smells that bad, I don't, maybe we need to adjust our danger thresholds.
1: But yeah, it sounds very smelly. I've not been in the area. I don't know if you have, Ken, but it sounds just absolutely atrocious.
2: Haven't been, no, not in the last little bit. 5:23, James is going to jump to the Journal, back to the Journal de Montréal in just a second. Let me tell you that if you're just joining us, it's cool at the moment, 13 for July. But we'll get to a high of 25 today, lots of sunshine. A sports note to pass along if you're following our soccer teams here. Nashville scored on a penalty kick last night to beat CF Montreal 1-0, extending Montreal's winless streak to 5 games. In the Journal de Montréal, a story about how much is the Carney administration in Ottawa spending on advertising?
1: They're spending a whole lot, Ken. And it's a bit of a political storm now. So the Prime Minister, Mark Carney's administration, has just authorized a massive kind of record-breaking amount of cash for patriotic and national unity advertising campaigns. How much, you ask? $115 million approved in just the first 3 months of the fiscal year alone. Now, to put that into perspective, that's more money than the government spent on advertising during the entire three-year peak of the pandemic. Mm. So this is to kind of say, hey, we're Canada, blah, blah, and all that kind of stuff. My response to this, Ken, is the perfect Canadian ad already exists.
2: Which is?
3: It's a hack! A Chesterfield is a coach! And it is pronounced Zed! Not Z! Canada is the second largest landmass, the first nation of hockey, and the best part of North America! My name is Joe, and I am Canadian!
1: Just play that over, and just buy the rights from Molson and just play that ad over and over and over again. It's already the perfect Canadian ad. We don't need any of the others. Just keep replaying that.
2: Look at the money we'd
1: forever.
2: Say.
1: You wouldn't have to pay $115 million, that's for sure. So yeah, the Carney government wants to promote national unity and patriotism for Canada, and everybody else in Ottawa is kind of going like, really, do we not have better things that we could spend $115 million on at this point? So expect to see a whole lot of high-produced Canadian focused ads on your TV, on your digital platforms, and the whatnot. So,
2: 5:25, James, what's the story in the Montreal Gazette about tossing a teddy bear?
1: Oh, if you want to take part in the Laval Rockets teddy bear toss. Hey. These are always fun. We see these viral clips going viral. They're online almost every year. Calgary Hitmen do a phenomenal one every year out in the WHL, where after the home team scores the first goal of the game, everybody in the building is just chucking teddy bears onto the ice.
2: Really?
1: It floods the rink, and then, you know, the crews come out. There's almost like a 25-minute pause in the game while they're cleaning up all the teddy bears. But then all of the bears go to sick kids and those who are in need of them, type of thing. And it's always a blast. It always is a cool visual, and those clips go viral every single time. More and more teams started picking up the old teddy bear toss. I want to say it technically started in Hershey for the Hershey Bears, but I can't remember off the top of my head. I just know that the Calgary Hitmen have been doing a fun one for years now. So the Canadiens AHL Farm Club, the Laval Rocket, they're even saying, hey, you know what? Let's go bigger than we can. Forget Place Bell. Let's go play at the Bell Center. So they're going to be at the Bell Center November 22nd as they celebrate the team's 10th anniversary. And while they are there, they've said, hey, you know what? What if we did like that? What if we did a teddy bear toss at the Bell Center? We could probably get a whole lot of teddy bears. That would look super cool. We'd get to give a whole lot of teddy bears to kids while we're there in the process. And everybody gets to have a grand old time because, you know, Plaza Bell seats about 10,000. Bell Center seats about 21,000. So you could get a lot more teddy bears with that. My one issue with the teddy bear toss is because they have the safety nets, which, yes, okay. Yeah, everybody needs the safety nets behind the ring, behind the nets and whatnot. But you can't get the bears over the nets. So you got, so then you just kind of see them tossing the bears to the side of the nets.
2: And
1: then
2: really?
1: The people. So if you get a seat not behind one of those, you might get hit with other people's bears and then have to chuck that onto the ice. So you might bring one bear, but might have to throw 17 onto the ice. So it should be a real good time.
2: Teddy bear toss. James Foster doing the duty for Trudy Mason, by the way, who's going to be in later this morning at 6:40, first of all. To talk about some of the columns in the today's papers, and she's filling in all this week for Elias Macko. So that's our first half hour here on the Andrew Carter Morning Show. Andrew's going to be back here on the air for you as of next week after a nice little summer vacation break. My name is Ken Connors. Welcome to the 23rd of July. It's going to be a really nice day. James is standing by with the 5:30 update, including a full forecast for you as well.
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1: Good morning, it's 5:30. I'm James Foster with your CTV News Update. One of the two cyclists who was hit by a car in downtown Montreal on July the 16th has died of his injuries while in hospital. Marks the 10th fatal collision in the city this year. The 65-year-old was hit by the vehicle at the intersection of St. Catherine and Frontenac about 5 in the afternoon. A 61-year-old man was also hit in the same incident. He continues to recover. A 41-year-old driver was interviewed by police after the crash. Investigators still trying to determine the exact cause. Canada's premiers wrapped up 2 days of talks at their Council of the Federation gathering in Charlottetown today. They'll be joined by Prime Minister Mark Carney with U.S. trade war top of mind. But yesterday, all the premiers still called on Ottawa to boost its share of healthcare funding and back major projects that can spur their economies. And now with the latest from your CJAD 800 Traffic Center, we check in with Mark Shaloub.
10: Good morning, James, and good morning to you at home or behind the wheel as you get set to embark on your journey, which should be a good one at this stage, except for the Mercier Bridge, where you have one lane of counterflow traffic per direction rolling on the Montreal-bound side of the span until August 3rd at 5 a.m. That's why you're feeling a pinch on the 138 as of the 207 / St. Isidore cutoff starts to improve gradually after the superstructure outbound, the slightest of slowdowns for the time being. So to help matters, they have the Victoria Bridge at two lanes from Saint-Abel to Montreal weekdays during this stretch at the Mercier of Counterflow. And that'll be from 5 to 10:30 a.m. Monday to Friday over the next couple of weeks. So enjoy that. Even the La Fontaine in good shape for you this morning. 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
1: And from your Dormez-vous Weather Center today, we're going to see lots of sunshine. Looks like it's going to be a gorgeous day. High of 25 degrees. And the best part is it'll feel 25 degrees. Barely anything on the Humidex. Tomorrow, if you want a bit nicer, hey, Mother Nature's got you covered. Sunshine and 27 for your Friday. And if you're thinking to yourself, I could use things to get a little bit hotter than that. Well, how about 30 degrees and sunny on Saturday and just shy of 30 and sunny on Sunday? Now, unfortunately, it starts raining on Monday, but hey, enjoy the sun and the weekend while you can. 13 degrees right now. 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
2: Good morning, 5:33. Early. Sun's coming up. Nice to have you up with us. Good morning to those people who have weighed in already on the text line. Len, good morning. Thank you for the note. 514-790-0800 is the text line. 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Love to hear from you. I'm Ken Connors, and for Andrew Carter, how about your top five things you need to know to get you up and out the door this morning? 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
2: Your late night roundup and a few laughs coming up in just a couple of minutes. So is Debbie Marcellus with a early morning road report. Let's give you your top five for this Thursday, the 23rd of July. Let's start with the weather forecast. 13 at the moment, a little on the cool side. Sunshine and 25 today, according to our CJAD 800 Dormez-vous forecast. Sunny and 25 is going to be a beautiful day. And Friday, Saturday, Sunday, all looking really nice. Tomorrow, to wrap up the work week, sunny and 27. Saturday and Sunday, marvelous. Sunny and 30 on Saturday and sunshine and 29 on Sunday. Right now, looking ahead to Monday, long range clouds, 60% chance of rain on Monday and a high of 27. Well, of course, a lot of us are waking up to the sad news this morning that Montreal jazz legend Oliver Jones has passed away at the age of 91 after a long illness. According to his family and Just In Time Records, his record label, born and raised in Little Burgundy, became one of Canada's most celebrated pianists, earning the Order of Canada, the Governor General's Performing Arts Award, induction into the Canadian Music Hall of Fame, and many, many appearances at the Montreal International Jazz Festival. His family says the exceptional musician and composer leaves behind a lasting legacy and has asked for privacy as they mourn his passing. Oliver Jones dying at the age of 91. Other news for you this morning. Prime Minister Carney says the provinces should only consider returning American alcohol to store shelves as part of a broader trade agreement with the U.S. As, of course, Trump has threatened a new 50% tariffs on a range of Canadian products. And in response, our premier, Christine Frechette, says protecting the province's supply-managed dairy, poultry, and egg industries is non-negotiable. That Quebec's ban on the U.S. alcohol will remain in place while those American tariffs continue. You're looking for something to do. The fireworks competition continues at Laurent's. The 40th edition, by the way, of Laurent's fireworks competition. Tonight, Canada's going to put on the show, which starts, as always, at 10 o'clock, lasting approximately 30 minutes. And those free spots and good spots to watch the fireworks show are, I guess, the Old Port, the Jacques Cartier Bridge, and right there along the St. Lawrence River. Toronto Blue Jays still struggling, can't get any hits. Could only come up with four hits against the Rays last night. They're at home in this four-game series. They lose to Tampa again 4-2 last night. Toronto's now 10 games under 500. The Rays have won the first three games of this four-game series at the Rogers Centre. And the Jays, the bats just asleep, have a total of six runs in their past five games. There's a look at your top five for you this morning. A little reminder that about an hour from now, our prize all this week on the Can't Lose Quiz is cool. It's a really nice prize. It's a night out of Place des Arts to see a Broadway production, a Broadway musical. It's Lion King the musical. It's going to do a run here at Place des Arts next month, and we have your tickets all this week on the Andrew Carter Morning Show. So we'll do the Can't Lose quiz about an hour from now. Give you a chance to win that very cool prize. It's 5:41. Debbie's standing by with a road report, but right now, here's your late night roundup.
1: Jimmy Kimmel.
5: Welcome to Jimmy Kimmel Live. I'm your guest host, Coleman Domingo. Meanwhile, we could have yet another Odyssey movie on the way. Now, Elon Musk is planning to create what he calls a historically accurate version of the Odyssey using his Grok AI. And by historically accurate, he means whiter than Christmas at Cracker Barrel. Of course, this is all because Elon and his musketeers are upset over the diversity casting of the Odyssey. And I don't want to get technical here, but you can't make a historically accurate version of something that is totally made the f*** up. I mean, the Odyssey is fiction, you know, like the Hunger Games or the president's cognitive exams. I mean, come on. Doesn't Elon Musk have better things to do? Wasn't this supposed to be on Mars by now?
1: Jimmy Fallon.
6: Elon Musk said that by the end of the year, his AI platform will make a feature-length adaptation of the Odyssey. Mm. Yeah, in Elon's version, it takes Odysseus 10 years to get home because his Tesla explodes. Guys, listen to this. I read that 9 new emojis are coming out next year, including a pickle emoji. Ooh. Can we see it? Can we see it? No. Ah. Well, the eggplant emoji had a good run. You know, that's all I could say.
7: Eggplant.
6: This is wild. A 90-year-old man just became the oldest person to reach the top of Mount Kilimanjaro. Granted, he just rode the stairlift up the entire way, but still, he made it to the top.
1: Seth Meyers.
8: President Trump congratulated his administration on hosting a successful World Cup and added that it was, quote, like having many, many Super Bowls. And yeah, I mean, I guess so. There were over 70 games, and the Jets weren't in any of them. During the same event, President Trump said that Venezuela recently had a shifting of Earth that was unbelievable, and added, quote, I guess you would call it an earthquake. Yeah, that's exactly what you call it. They also had lots of sky water. I guess you'd call it rain. President Trump defended his war with Iran yesterday and added, quote, we're not finished at all. That's the great thing about this war. It's whatever you want it to be. Did we win it in the first few days? Sure. Is it still going on right now? Looks like it. Did we completely take out their nuclear program? Damn straight. Are they still developing a bomb? Probably.
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2: Good morning. It's Ken in for Andrew at 5:45. In for Debbie Marcellus, who's going to help us out all morning long with a look at the roads. This is Mark Shalhoub. Mark, good morning.
31: Good morning, Ken. Good morning to you at home out on the roads. And heads up, we have all sorts of room, but not enough for some folks. A crash in the Turcotte interchange moments ago, 15 South. So right between Turcotte and De La Vérendrye, only the right lane is available. So you're feeling it as well on the approach from the 20 East ramp. Other than that, the Mercier Bridge is single lane of counterflow. It's the time to do it during the construction holidays, but that single lane on the Montreal-bound side of the span in each direction has you feeling the heat inbound from Ganawage, 138 at the 206. 7/St. Isidore cutoff. The 132, not quite from Old Malone, but give it a little time. Outbound in good shape for you. Left on 10, that's 5 minutes via Sudeney East. You can double that from the Hochelaga Bend down the 25. And the Victoria Bridge at least has 2 lanes to Montreal, wisely so, to help the Mercier Bridge situation. That's 5 to 10:30 a.m. weekday mornings for the next couple of weeks. 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
2: Thank you, Mark. A cool, clear start to the day as we look out our window here at the corner of Papineau and René Lévesque. 13 at the moment, but don't you worry. Sunshine all day, just a little bit of cloud and no talk of any rain. Sunny and clear and a high of 25 today. Tomorrow, sunny and 27, and right now the weekend's looking absolutely fantastic. Saturday and Sunday, nothing but sunshine and highs around 29 or 30 for the final weekend in July. And more news coming up, of course, at 6 o'clock with James Foster in the CJAD 800 newsroom, including what we can tell you and reports on the passing of Montreal jazz legend Oliver Jones. We got the news last night that he had passed away at the age of 91. We'll stay on top of that for you, of course, with a couple of interviews this morning as well. Anthony, you said we're going to go into the archives and we're going to get an interview that Anthony did with the late Oliver Jones back in, what, 2013?
7: That Andrew did, yeah, with in 2013. And it was promoting, I think it was a concert at the Siegel Center. And at the time, his stamp, the Canada Post had made a stamp.
2: Oh, yeah?
7: And so, you know, they talk a little bit about his life and stuff like that.
2: Absolutely, yeah. Many, many performances at the Montreal Jazz Fest over the years. So our condolences go out to his family and his many friends and fans here in the city of Montreal. Looking at the show this morning. Oh, by the way, I wanted to mention, I always forget to leave these out. Kira's so good about putting them in the calendar days, right? It's National Vanilla Ice Cream Day. You know, vanilla ice cream gets a bad rap. Like, it's plain, right? It's like it's a punchline to a joke. But I don't mind it. I don't turn down any ice cream.
12: Vanilla is boring. I can't really get into vanilla. For me, it has to be chocolate or some kind of like different kind of flavor with you know, like chocolate chips in it. There has to be something other than vanilla going on.
2: It's also peanut butter and chocolate day. There's a nice combination, right?
12: That is a great combo.
2: Yeah. Reese's Pieces.
12: Mm-hmm. Love it.
2: What else? National Refreshment Day. Are you a water person when it comes to hydration or do you need a flavored drink? You know what my beverage of choice? Because, you know, I have my coffee throughout the day. I have a couple of cups. But I try to drink some water, remind myself to drink water during the day. And I what I do is I take a little bit of apple juice and then I like a quarter and then 3/4 of the glass is just water.
12: Okay.
2: That's refreshing.
12: That's sure. One way of doing it.
2: Do you find
12: give it a little bit of a hint of flavor, I guess,
2: a little
12: right?
2: Something. Yeah. Do you find you don't drink enough water?
7: No, I drink enough.
2: You do?
7: Yeah. No, that's mainly my drink throughout the day. But I find when if I do work outside and it's hot, and I tend to sweat a lot. I need to drink a Gatorade. It's because I find once I'm, you know, like once I'm done doing yard work or whatever and I come, I get inside the house, there's times I feel dizzy. It's crazy.
2: Sure. Oh, of course. Yeah.
7: And once I drink the Gatorade, I'm good.
2: You know what I did? I want to say hi. They're probably still sleeping. Some of my dear friends, I've known them for 40 years, 40 plus years. Margaret and Brad. Margaret's originally from Montreal. Brad is originally from Alberta. They're now living in Vancouver, and they came in. Margaret still has family here in Montreal, and we caught up. We met for lunch yesterday with our other friend, Silva. So my wife and I, Silva, Margaret, and Brad, we went to the Marriott, Courtyard Marriott in Laval. That's right across from Place Belle. And we had I'm trying to remember the name of the restaurant. It was in the

0: Have you been there recently? I was there for the Guess Who, I guess, a month ago.
1: Wow. The last time I was there, it's a couple of years, I think. Yeah. Went to see Jack White.
0: Oh, yeah.
2: Ooh, I love him.
0: I also wanted to mention this morning, our prize is the Lion King tickets. That is on the way. Kira's put together a lot of interesting interviews for us today. We're going to be talking to a lawyer about what can happen when a landlord tries to repossess a unit illegally, because that story's been in the news in the last 48 hours. Kelly Alexander has all kinds of entertainment news for us at 7:20 this morning as she fills in for John Moore. And, you know what else is happening? The Gordie Howe International Bridge, which has been in the news a lot lately. A political flashpoint, if you will. We're going to talk to Brian Lilly about the fact that it's about to open. He's a political commentator, author, and broadcaster. Works out of Toronto for the Toronto Sun. So that's on the way at 7:40 this morning. And celebrations, get them in on the text line at 514-790-0800. Jerry Seinfeld is in town. Good morning to Jerry, if he's up and listening. He's probably flying in on a jet like an hour before the show tonight. Yeah, I'm sure he's going to stroll around downtown this morning. He's at Place des Arts tonight as part of the Just for Laughs Festival. All right, it's 5:53. One more laugh before we head up to 6 o'clock and then the latest from the newsroom. Here's comedian Billy Anderson on something he couldn't do on his Hawaiian vacation.
3: And I went to Hawaii on vacation. I'd never been. I went down to the beach, white sand beaches, and you could swim with sea turtles. The government in Hawaii, anywhere that you could swim with sea turtles, has had to put up signs. And those signs read simply, please do not touch or ride the sea turtles. First of all, I had never even considered it till you mentioned it. That seems like a second or third generation sign. Like, I don't know how much better we can phrase it. Just some guy arguing with his wife on the beach, like, no, Camille, if God didn't want us to ride them, why'd he build those sweet saddles on their backs, Sam? Yeah. Checkmate, I'm gonna be a sea cowboy and you can't stop me this time. We're the only people on Earth that would go down to the beach on vacation, look an endangered animal in the face and go, hey! I'm gonna ride the heck out of you.
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10: A couple of minutes away from the latest in the CJAD 800 newsroom with James Foster, including a bit of a warning. Buyers beware. Used car buyers beware. All right. So mechanics are sounding the alarm about something that's going on. And it's not on the up and up when it comes to used cars here and the sales in Montreal. I'm Ken in for Andrew. A look at sports for you here before we get to the news. The Jays could only come up with four hits against the Rays last night. Lose to Tampa 4-2. Toronto's now 10 games under 500. They're really struggling, especially offensively. The Jays have a total of 6 runs in their past 5 games. It's a 4-game series against Tampa at the Rogers Centre. They'll try to salvage at least one game as they wrap up that series today. Last night in soccer, Nashville scored on a penalty kick to beat CF Montreal 1-0, extending Montreal's winless streak to 5 games. And next up for CF Montreal is a match against Miami. That's Saturday night at Saputo Stadium. Montreal Roses host Toronto tonight at 7 out there in Laval. And in the Canadian Premier League, Montreal Supra are in Halifax for a match tomorrow night. It's Ken for Andrew. Coming up after the 6 o'clock news, we have a very cool, very impressive, and inspiring comedy act that's worth checking out this weekend at JFL. We'll tell you all about it in a couple of minutes here on CJAD 800.
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10: Good morning. It's 6 o'clock. I'm James Foster with your CTV News Update. A gorgeous day, according to the forecast, with lots of sunshine and eventually a mid-20s daytime high. It's 13 degrees right now. Your weather details are in moments, and here's what is making news. Renowned Montreal jazz pianist Oliver Jones has died. Another thing to keep an eye out for when buying a used car. And who's that in the latest NFL TikTok?
12: All that and more coming up. But first, let's head on over to the traffic center and see how the drive is looking with Mark Shalhoub.
13: Few hot spots out there, James, at this point. One of them was, ever so briefly, 13 South before Henri Bourassa. Whatever was there has come and gone. 20 East and DeCary South, trying to get to the 15 South in the Turcotte interchange. A challenge with a crash, and that's midway between Turcotte and De La Vérendrye. Inbound Mercier, that's going to be tough for the next couple of weeks with a single lane of counterflow traffic on the Montreal-bound side of the span. Early entrance outbound's closed, so you're feeling the heat from the 207 on the 138, just about Old Malone on the 132. Outbound's good for you. Victoria at least has a 5 to 10:30 a.m. rush hour configuration with two lanes to Montreal. 10 minutes outbound Lafontaine. We'll take that from the Hochelaga Bend. Cut it in half via Suiting East. It's the Mazda event. 90 days, no monthly payments, and a finance rate of 0.99%. 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
12: In the news, Oliver Jones, the renowned Montreal jazz pianist, organist, composer, and more, has died. CTV's Caroline Van Vlaardingen takes a look at his life.
14: Born in Little Burgundy, Jones was known for his expressive and varied and often swinging technique at the piano. He began playing to audiences as a child, won numerous awards, and recorded dozens of albums. But he was also known for being a lifelong supporter of young people. Jim West, who ran Just in Time Records, recorded many of Jones's albums and traveled the world with him.
15: Sad for me, but it's sad for many people that knew him. We use the word very loosely, it's a legend, and
16: to be honest,
15: just an incredible person, always thinking of somebody else first,
16: something that
15: especially the youth in our community in Montreal and so on, always thinking ahead and thinking, you know, it's just, even though we may have been somewhat prepared for this day, it's still a big shock, he'll be missed greatly by so many people.
14: Oliver Jones died in hospital after a lengthy illness. He was 91 years old.
12: Used car buyers beware. That's a warning from some mechanics who say that there's a new fraud hitting the province. Some mechanics in the Montérégie region who spoke with the Journal de Montréal say that they are pulling tiny electronic bypass chips out of engine bays during standard inspections. Now, these are plugged directly into the internal computer systems, and these hidden blockers entirely freeze the odometer readout while a vehicle is being driven. Mechanics say fraudsters use the devices to trick unsuspecting buyers by masking hundreds of thousands of real kilometers to artificially boost resale values. Auto experts are urging buyers to demand independent inspections and cross-reference vehicle history records before handing over any cash. Lawyers are expected to make their opening arguments this morning in the trial of a Montreal man who's accused of killing his 9-year-old daughter last year during a trip to New York State. Luciano Fertolin is charged with the second-degree murder and concealment of a human corpse and the death of his daughter. Fertolin has pleaded not guilty to both charges and has been held without bail since his arrest in July of 2025. New York State police say they found inconsistencies in the 45-year-old's account after he reported that the girl had been abducted. The body of the 9-year-old, who lived with her mother here in Montreal, was discovered in a wooden area. Police alleged that Fertolin drowned the girl. Canada's premiers wrapped up 2 days of talks yesterday in Charlottetown ahead of today's face-to-face meeting with Prime Minister Mark Carney. Premiers reasserting yesterday that they remain united as a Team Canada against the U.S.'s new threat of 50% tariffs to fight alleged discrimination against U.S. booze, autos, and dairy. Ontario's Doug Ford saying that he's looking forward to hearing from the Prime Minister about possible responses to the latest attack.
17: I'll just speak for Ontario. Everything's on the table. We can't keep rolling over for Donald Trump. So that's what I believe in, standing up strong. You negotiate through strength. You don't negotiate through weakness, especially with President Trump.
12: Premiers yesterday also requesting Ottawa renew health transfer agreements with the provinces and territories that will start expiring next year and commit to increasing the share of healthcare funding by 5% a year starting in 2028. And the NFL released a video on social media yesterday celebrating 50 days until the kickoff of the 2026 season. It features multiple players dancing all while celebrating touchdowns because they're excited, but it's the soundtrack that caught the ears of many Quebecers. If you don't know, that's Quebec duo Engine de Poitrine continuing their meteoric rise this year. Even led some to suggest the theory that, hey, maybe the Quebec duo is going to perform at the Super Bowl halftime show. That's just a theory going on the internet. Nothing's been confirmed yet, but hey, at this point, who knows? For interviews and other audio, go to CJAD800.com or download the iHeartRadio app. Your next CTV news update is at 6:30.
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0: late Oliver Jones. I think that was the last time he performed at the Montreal Jazz Fest back in 2016. If I'm not mistaken, at the Maison Symphonique. Of course, the sad news this morning, as James just reported, that Oliver Jones, legend here in Montreal and around the world, jazz great, passing away last night at the age of 91. We're going to play some of the interview, the conversation that Andrew Carter had back in 2013 with Oliver Jones. That's coming up in about 10 minutes time. It's Ken in for Andrew, who's enjoying some vacation time. He'll be back here on the air for you next week. At 6:07, let's look at the CJAD 800 Dormez-vous forecast. You're going to like today's weather. In fact, you're going to like the next 4 days. Currently a cool 13, beautiful start to the day, very comfortable. 25 today with sunshine all day. Tomorrow, sunny and 27. Weekend, Saturday, sunny and 30. Sunday, sunshine and 29. Another road report from Mark Shaloub coming up in less than 10 minutes. But we're going to take a little break and come back. We've got a very interesting conversation. I'm looking forward to this with a gentleman who has put together this comedy troupe, this comedy act. It's a really great story, inspiring, really. And we're going to hear all about it when we come back here on CJAD 800.
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0: Morning. Well, you know, comedy is often about surprising people, and one group coming to Montreal for Just for Laughs is doing exactly that. The Improvineers are believed to be the world's first all-Down syndrome improvisational comedy troupe, made up of 7 performers from Cleveland who have spent years developing their craft. Their shows are filled with humor, creativity, and quick thinking, of course, but the group's mission goes beyond comedy. Challenging assumptions and showing what's possible when people are given the opportunity to shine. Joining us now is Rob Snow, founder of the Improvineer Method and the father of one of the performers. Rob, good morning.
7: Good morning.
0: Nice to have you on the show. Tell us about the Improvineers. How did this idea of creating an improv troupe for performers with Down syndrome, how did it come to life? How did this happen?
7: It's an interesting combination that I studied improvisation in the late 90s in a little town called Chicago, Illinois, and kind of the home of improvisation. And, you know, I studied there at theaters like Second City Theater, Improv Olympic, some really big places. And I did that for about 4 years and kind of gave it up around 2000. Then in 2009, our second son, Henry, was born with Down syndrome. Through just raising him, and then at some point around 2017, I was reminded about improvisation and what it can do for really all people. I mean, anybody who takes improvisation can build skills from it. Yeah. That are really key to social interactions and other things. And I thought, man, if we could do this for people with developmental disabilities, this could really change some things, from their social opportunities to workplace opportunities to lifetime opportunities. So that's what I set out to do. I cast what has become the world's first all Down syndrome improvisation troupe in 2018 after some tests and trials prior to that. Mm-hmm. We've built this organization here, so we've got individuals who are participating in this both online and live throughout really all of North America.
0: Wow, very nice. So your son Henry's one of the performers. Tell me about what you've seen from him in terms of confidence and independence from this experience.
7: To meet Henry it's a real delight. I mean, he exudes confidence. his skills of you know, thinking quickly and creatively. Henry wants to be a rapper. So he is writing all the time. He is rapping all the time. He is studying all the time. But what this does for Henry and the rest of the cast and really people who take this program, it starts to build these skills in a way that, you know, probably their school environments did not do. Mm. You know, this is a lot of repetition. It's getting up. It's role playing. It's connecting with others. And mostly it's a lot of fun. You know, I remember watching Henry do physical therapy when he was, you know, 2 years old, I think. Mm-hmm. And I saw him just playing with toys in the room. And I said to my wife, I go, he's just playing with toys. What are we paying for here? And she said, watch how he plays with the toys. And I realized then that this is sort of, you know, what they were teaching him in physical therapy was a very fun way to actually teach him skills. And so to me, improvisation is sort of the cheese on the mousetrap, right? It's the very fun way to get them to learn these skills. And that's why I think it's so effective.
0: Rob, the group has performed, I think, over more than 100 shows across North America. And now they're here in Montreal for Just for Laughs. What surprises audiences the most when they see the Improvineers perform?
7: I think those that don't come in with too much knowledge of either, you know, a loved one with Down syndrome, working with somebody with Down syndrome, I think those people are the ones that always come up to me after the shows with a complete perception change, which is really just amazing, which is kind of the goal of what we're doing here, or one of the goals is to change those perceptions. And I think, you know, they see individuals that they might have had a preconception about them and their abilities, and all of a sudden they just light it up on stage doing some of the most creative things. Really as good as almost anyone out there. They've trained very hard for 6 years, so they're very good at it. And I think that's the main thing. I think their perception's going to change, and they're going to go, oh my God, I laughed as hard as I've laughed at any improv show, maybe even more.
0: Mm. But beyond the laughs, what do you hope the audience takes away from seeing the troupe on stage?
7: I think just the true abilities of individuals with disabilities. That, you know, we shouldn't underestimate. We should walk in, you know, seeing people that, you know, might look a little bit differently, might act a little bit differently, talk a little bit differently, but that they have a very big part in this world, and that they, you know, they deserve a seat at the table just like anybody else. Mm.
0: Rob, you must be incredibly proud of not only your son, but the troupe in itself.
7: Yeah, I get these moments, you know, because when you're working with it day in, day out, you don't see it all the time. And then all of a sudden you'll see a performance, or you'll see how somebody reacts to it, or you'll see one of the performers who just, you know, comes up and gives me a giant hug or something like that. And it's still so powerful to me. The JFL performance is, you know, the biggest icing on this cake that we could have ever hoped for. We're filming a documentary. We've been filming a documentary for the last year about this troupe.
0: Oh, cool.
7: We have an agent in Hollywood that's shopping it around right now. And the stories that are going to come out of this are just almost too powerful to be believed. And I think the heartwarm of what this brings to people is so impactful, you know, for all of us, really.
0: You know what? I can't wait to see the show. Congratulations. This is a wonderful story, Rob. Thanks for sharing your time with us.
7: I appreciate it. Thank you guys so much.
0: By the way, the Improvineers perform Saturday at 5 in the afternoon at Théâtre Sainte-Catherine, right down there, tucked inside the UQAM building on St. Catherine, 264 St. Catherine, and right in the Quartier des Spectacles, where it's all going on. 6:15, let's bring in Mark Shalhoub for a look at the robes. Mark, what are you seeing out there?
8: Well, we have a couple of situations, the biggest of which right now, Ken, is 15 South after the Turcotte interchange, a crash involving a tractor trailer and a car. The motorist walked away unscathed, but his vehicle is history, and it was even walking around, as we saw in the jam cam. So right now, it's a painful drive, 20 east from almost the Angrignon entrance. Monkland is where you hit the brakes hard if you come around the bend there on Decarie South, so heads up. Inbound Mercier, that's 20-plus minutes, almost from the bingo hall on the 138 approach. Looking at 20-plus minutes at the 132 from just about Old Malone. Loosening as of the superstructure, the reason, a single lane of counterflow, Montreal-bound side of the span until August 3rd, 5 a.m. During this time, they close the outbound early entrance, but at least you get a couple of lanes on the Victoria through 10:30 a.m. weekdays for the next couple of weeks. So that's 5 to 10:30 a.m. And a dozen minutes outbound Lafontaine, Hochelaga Bend. You can slice that in half via Sudeng East North Shore Drive. Pretty good, but something may be cooking all of a sudden 15 south on the Mill Ill Bridge. Don't see it. 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
0: It is 6:17 with Ken Connors filling in for Andrew again this week. Current temperature is 13. It's going to be a beautiful day today. We have sunshine, just a little bit of cloud, no talk of rain, and a high today of 25. By the way, that road report brought to you by Jacques Cartier and Champlain Bridges Incorporated. On some weekends until August, road work is planned on the Mercier Bridge. Visit jacquescartierchamplain.ca. In less than 50 minutes, another update from the newsroom, including a story and some details. We're hearing a little bit more about what's exactly behind these brand new tariffs from Trump for Canada. So James has that story and everything else you need to know. All right, at 6:17, if you're just joining us, sadly, we found out last night that the jazz great, Montreal legend, jazz legend Oliver Jones has passed away at the age of 91. We'll be touching on his death and his life and amazing career throughout the morning show. Right now, I want to let you hear a conversation, or at least a bit of the conversation, that Andrew Carter had with Oliver Jones back in 2013.
9: How long you been at this? When was the first time you played in public?
10: 74 years ago.
9: How old were you?
10: I was 5.
9: You were 5. And
10: where
9: where'd you play? Where'd you play at 5 years old, and what did you play?
10: Oh, this was at the Union United Church here in Montreal.
9: Yeah.
10: And I played in the mood, or some boogie woogie thing.
9: How does a 5-year-old play in the mood? Like, when did you first start playing the piano?
10: I started probably around 2.5, 3 years old. From what they tell me, that I started really picking out tunes from the radio, things that I hear, but I don't remember when I haven't been playing. It has been a wonderful thing to look back on these 75 years, and I've had a wonderful career.
9: So in all these years of playing jazz, which was one of the great, Marcellus, one of the great jazz musicians, described jazz to me as a conversation. So if I play a tune or hum a tune, you can play it right back immediately on the piano.
10: Yes, I guess that's normal for myself. I've always thought that everyone was able to do that. Yes, I was about 12 or 13 years old, I didn't realize that. But every time that I hear any music at all, I know where I follow it along, and I know where it is on any instrument. And especially having a form with a perfect pitch, I can always know where it is on the piano. Well, I guess you have to learn to do one thing good in your life.
9: out of all the amazing people you've played with in your life, who excited you the most?
10: Oh, I guess without a doubt, getting an opportunity to play with my mentor, Oscar Peterson. Over the years, I've had some wonderful, wonderful musical experiences, and of course, it was a big thrill to play with Oscar. Knowing him for so many years and finally getting the opportunity to play with him on stage in 2004, I believe, yeah, that was quite an experience for me.

0: You're listening to the two of them together right there. Oliver Jones, Oscar Peterson, back in 2004. And as Oliver mentioned in that conversation with Andrew, one of the highlights of his career, Oliver Jones, passing away at the age of 91. Montreal jazz legend. At 6:21, we'll take a look at the markets and some morning money with Richard Lapointe in for Arnie right after this.
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0: 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Morning Money Time with Richard Lapointe, Senior Portfolio Manager at CIBC Wood Gundy. Richard, hi, how are you?
7: Good morning, I'm well, how are you?
0: We're making it through the week, Thursday morning, we're happy. They're having a good week on Bay Street. They're on a good run, no?
7: Yeah, it's amazing, surprising with all the talk about tariffs. Yeah. But yeah, the Bay Street was up 110 yesterday. Dow was down 6. NASDAQ was down 130 plus. Yeah.
0: All right. That's good. How are things in Asia?
7: Look, markets there have been doing quite well. There has been a correction in South Korea. Yeah. I mean, again, what we're seeing is a drive by technology pricing all through the world, right? So all these tech stocks have gone absolutely wild, except there's always a correction that pauses, right? There's a pause that refreshes, if you will. Mm-hmm. And when Samsung makes as much, SK, and there's one I'm forgetting now, and I'm kind of both surprised I am. In Korea, you got a correction off the Kospi of about 15% very quickly. I believe you're going to see a rebound in Asia. They seem to be on a real good track, both in Tokyo and in Seoul.
0: All right. Richard, there's some news this morning about hot picks. Tell me about this story concerning Chevron and Venture Global.
7: Well, so look, what's happening right now? So you have three major themes going on in the world, mm-hmm. right? Theme number one is the U.S.'s intent to take away any ability for Iran to create a nuclear bomb, right? So you've got a huge attack going on in Iran from both Israel and the United States, or right now solely the U.S., but in the past was the last two. This is driving oil prices up, and it's making all North American oil producers very attractive. Now, Chevron is a pick, true, but as a Canadian, I wouldn't recommend it, right? We have so many quality Canadian oil companies here.
0: Right.
7: The next major theme is AI. It's driving everyone to buy up the hyperscalers, the Googles, the Microsofts, the Metas. These are guys that are creating a lot of computing power and selling it out to the world. And the third major theme, and this is the one where, again, as Canadians, we have a lot of options, is electrical power demand. These AI data centers take three times more electricity than a normal data center. So you're now building them all over North America so that your computing power for AI is going to be so strong, you need vast amount of electricity. So all these electrical power grids have to be expanded. Power companies have to produce more. Producing more means more profit. Stock prices rise.
0: How are you feeling about Thursday?
7: Not great. Google and Tesla's earnings came out. They were great, but not great enough. And their stocks are down, driving the Dow down over 200 points today, and the NASDAQ down another 125. So, not looking great at the moment.
0: All right, Major. Richard, much appreciated. We'll talk tomorrow morning.
7: Thank you, sir.
0: Good morning, Peter Briones.
8: Good morning, Ken.
0: Well, let's start with our they're not our Toronto Blue Jays, but I feel for them because they're on a bit of a skid here in the second half of the season. They lost again last night at home to Tampa.
8: Yeah, they just can't seem to beat the Tampa Bay Rays, and this has been an ongoing issue for them for the better part of a decade, I would say. Those pesky Rays, they just find a way to get a lot of base hits and make life very difficult on you. So, again, same story popped up for the Jays last night. Errors and just the inability to hit with runners in scoring position.
0: Four hits. They only got four hits last night, apparently, in that 4-2 loss. Toronto's now 10 games under 500.
8: Yeah, and as we approach the trade deadline here, Ken, I think they're going to have some tough decisions to make. And Kevin Gausman was asked about it, their ace starting pitcher and one of the great pitchers of this last half decade. He might be moved by trade deadline, so there's going to be some change in Toronto.
0: The numbers aren't good. Just to wrap up on the Jays here, they've only scored a total of 6 runs in their past five games, and their 402 runs are the fewest in all of Major League Baseball this season.
8: Yeah, which is a very stark contrast from what we saw a season ago. I mean, they were maybe the best offense in baseball in 2025.
0: Let's move on to soccer. And one of our soccer teams here in the province had a game last night. CF Montreal losing to Nashville.
8: It was a pretty good first half for CF Montreal against the best team in MLS. Mm-hmm. And I thought that they really held their own. They were just lacking a little bit going forward. And ultimately, I think that is what did them in. Very controversial call in that second half, Ken, when Sam Surridge of Nashville went down in the box and there was a penalty called, and then he converted. But I really thought CF Montreal was hard done by in that match. I think they stacked up pretty well against Nashville SC, and pretty tough result, but they've been playing a lot better as of late.
0: And finally, Peter, I guess one of the biggest off-season stories in the NHL is the fact that Brady Tkachuk is off to Florida, right, to play with his brother. How are they handling that in Ottawa?
8: Well, I think they saw it coming. It was written in the stars that Brady Tkachuk wanted out, and everything from his behavior towards the end of the season to his dad being on his podcast and talking about Linus Ullmark. I mean, it was just a calamity of things that led to this moment, and Steve Staios, the general manager of Ottawa, spoke about it and just said that he knew for a while, but you can't let that sort of thing get out, because that's when you don't get equal value for a player, and that's when you put your team at a disadvantage. So I think they did well ultimately in that trade, but when you look at Florida, they're pretty scary heading into this season.
0: They're going to be a handful.
8: Oh, yeah.
0: Thanks, Peter.
8: Thank you.
0: James is standing by with the update. A little reminder here that the CJAD 800 Caring for Kids Radiothon returns August 20th in support of the Montreal Children's Hospital Foundation. Dormez-vous joins us once again as our phone bank sponsor to help this great cause, because better days start with better sleep. Thanks to Dormez-vous. And feel great knowing you're helping sick kids right here in the province of Quebec.
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10: Good morning, it's 6:30. I'm James Foster with your CTV News Update. We're going to see plenty of sunshine today, a little bit more cloud at times, but still going to be a very nice Thursday. 13 degrees right now. Your weather details are in moments, and here's what is making news. A Montreal legend has died. Police catch a nighttime prowler and celebrating Aussie Day. That and more coming up, but first we're checking in with the traffic center to see what's going on the roads with Mark Shaloub.
11: They're still trying to clean up that accident on the 15 South after the Turcotte interchange, where only the right lane is open. Tractor trailer crushed a car. The motorist walked away, but the vehicle is toast. The 20 East, as a result, is backing towards Angrignon. Heads up to carry south as you're about to hit Côte Saint-Luc. You're going to hit the brakes hard if you're not expecting it. And the outbound La Fontaine, that's 15 minutes from Sherbrooke, a third of that via Sudbury East. The Victoria Bridge, during the Mercier Bridge, a single lane of counterflow traffic per direction on the Montreal bound side, has two lanes to Montreal, does Vic. So right now you're feeling it, though, about 25 minutes from the Bingo Hall on the 138 until you clear the superstructure. And the inbound Mercier's 132 ramp is from Old Malone, also for some 25 minutes. Outbound, just a little brake tapping as you start hitting the Whiskey Trench. Drive legendary Quattro. 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Traffic and transit every 15 minutes for you on CJAD 800, next to 645.
10: In the news, music lovers across the country are in mourning as they mourn the loss of legendary Montreal jazz pianist Oliver Jones, who died at the age of 91. He was born and raised in Little Burgundy. Neighbors remembering him starting out as a child prodigy playing local church organs before evolving into a multi-award winning cultural ambassador. Longtime friend and producer Jim West saying that Jones was a great friend and a better man.
12: Then we recorded something in 83. And then continued from then on. And we basically have talked every day since that day. I mean, wherever we are in the world, if we're not together, he would give me a call and say, what's going on, you know? And, I'll certainly miss that, that's for sure. Very, very special gentleman.
10: Jones was awarded the Governor General's Performing Arts Award in 2005, Canada's highest honor in performing arts. In 2003, he was inducted into the Canadian Music Hall of Fame. He was appointed an officer to the Order of Canada in 1993. Jones won the Montreal Jazz Festival's Oscar Peterson Award in 1990, named after his lifelong idol. Montrealers across multiple boroughs have been facing a nighttime threat this month as a stealthy overnight prowler was allegedly sneaking inside more than a dozen homes, snatching some belongings, all before then fleeing into the night. Dedicated investigators with the Montreal Police Force, though, managed to track down and arrest a 29-year-old man in connection with the break-ins. The intense multi-week manhunt came following robberies in Mercier-Hall, Chaulega-Maisonneuve, Hansac-Cartierville, Plateau-Montréal, and Rosemont-la-Petite-Patrie. Investigators say the suspect would pop open screen doors or slip through unlocked patio doors, then once inside, the alleged thief rummaged through handbags to snatch credit cards, cell phones, expensive jewelry, all before vanishing. We're hearing more about what's behind Donald Trump's latest threats of 50% tariffs on a wide range of Canadian products. From his government's top trade official, Jameson Greer, was grilled before a group of U.S. senators yesterday about the move and where it leaves talks to renegotiate CUSMA. CTV's Judy Trin has the details.
13: Donald Trump dug up a zombie law to make things even more expensive for Americans.
14: The U.S. trade representative justified the actions.
15: We're fighting against a ban on American liquor on shelves. We've never banned Canadian products. We've never done that kind of thing.
16: How are you approaching the risk of retaliatory tariffs from Canada?
15: I talked with my Canadian counterpart yesterday. They did not say they're going to retaliate.
14: Greer says he's hopeful that he'll be able to present interim options to the president before the end of the year.
10: Now, Prime Minister Mark Carney is set to meet with Canada's premiers in Prince Edward Island today amid those latest tariff threats from the United States. The minister's meeting comes just days after Trump has signed orders to slap the 50% tariffs on a variety of Canadian goods. 2 days of meetings have the premiers united behind Carney and his negotiators as Ottawa tries to de-escalate those tensions. But the leaders of the 13 leaders of the provinces and territories will also come to the table with their own requests for a boost in federal health care funding. And the adopted hometown of Ozzy Osbourne celebrated the rock legend on the anniversary of his death yesterday. Going off the rails
17: on a crazy train. Osbourne passed away on July the 22nd of last year, so on Wednesday, Birmingham, England paid tribute to the Rock and Roll Hall of Famer by celebrating Ozzy Day. The downtown event featured local bands playing his music, a mechanical Ozzy statue, and fans from around the world dressed up like the rock star. His widow, Sharon Osbourne, told the BBC she wanted his fans to remember Ozzy by playing his music really loud. I'm Mark Mayfield.
10: 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Your next CTV News update is at 7 o'clock.
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10: 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Frechette said that she wants to see progress in trade talks before lifting the measure.
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18: So I'm in LA now. I am a single person in LA trying to get out there and date, and I can sense you guys getting a little bit exhausted as I move into this part of the set, because you're like, oh great, just what I wanted to hear about another hot person who's single. And I get it. It is frustrating to hear, because when you're hot and you're single, it is a prison of your own making. You know, it is just walls built up with your own high expectations and bad personality. And you can really set yourself free from that jail cell at any time. All you have to do is lower your expectations and finally text Dan back, you know? Like, that's all it takes.
19: His name is Joel Kim Booster, American actor, comedian, producer, writer, does it all. Funny guy, very dry, and he's going to be on stage tonight at Studio TD as part of Just for Laughs. Joel Kim Booster is his name. I'm Ken, and for Andrew at 6:37. Let's look at the CJAD 800 Dormeville forecast for today, which is pretty nice. 13 at the moment. But we'll get up to 25 with a mix of sun and cloud today. This is the updated forecast that came in at 6 o'clock. So, yeah, mix of sun and cloud, high of 25. Tonight, 17, couple of clouds. Tomorrow, looking really nice. Friday, sunny and 27. And the weekend looks fantastic. Saturday and Sunday, sunshine, nothing but blue sky, and 30 on Saturday and a 29 for you on Sunday. Coming up around the corner, Trudy's pulled up a chair in the news booth. We're going to look at some of the opinion pieces in today's papers, the morning papers, Allison Haynes, on how we should handle the Trump tariffs. And are we going through a bit of a World Cup withdrawal? Those two stories are next.
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4: 6:40. Good morning, Trudy.
5: Morning, Ken.
4: Let's start with the Montreal Gazette. And right there on the front page, a column from Allison Haynes, who says that political leaders might have to tread carefully and lightly when it comes to Trump, but consumers don't have to.
5: That's right. She's saying we don't have to bow down to him. We may not have much recourse against a president so nasty and ridiculous that instead of offering support to his neighbors who lost their homes and communities to wildfires, he picks a fight over the inconvenience of having to breathe the smoke. But she says we don't have to swallow his Kool-Aid or his Cabernet Sauvignon, as the case may be. So she's talking about the consumer boycotts of, for example, travel to the U.S., the American booze boycott that this province and many of the other provinces have enacted. She says flexing our spending power has been an effective tool in defying the whims of an unpredictable and unreasonable tormentor. It's time to redouble our efforts now that Trump has said he'll slap new 50% tariffs on a range of goods. She says it works.
4: Also in the opinion page, on the opinion page in the Montreal Gazette, we connected over the World Cup. This is a column about a little bit of emptiness now that the World Cup is over.
5: Yeah, and this is by Concordia Department of Psychology Professor Maxine Emmanuel. I got to get the name right here.
4: Iannucci, I think.
5: Iannucci, yeah. Saying that the invisible social barriers that often separate us became easier to cross for a brief moment. We shared schedules, followed the same games, experienced joint moments, and so on. And the professor goes on to say that we've become very isolated in our daily routines. They're highly individualized. We commute alone. We work behind screens. We interact through carefully curated digital spaces rather than shared physical environments. And many of the ordinary movements that once created spontaneous connection are less common. But the World Cup temporarily disrupted this pattern. And going on to argue that the World Cup did not create our human need for connection. It simply reminded us that it was there.
4: Yeah. Very nice. My wife got caught up in the World Cup, which was a big surprise to me. I came home one night, she goes, "You're not going to believe the shootout." Tell me all about it. It was so tense. She felt badly for the goalkeeper. Gérald de Montréal, Richard Martineau, and his partner with dueling editorials or pieces on artificial intelligence.
5: That's right. They're both columnists for the newspaper, yeah. And they ended up in a discussion because of something that happened to Richard Martineau when he was puttering around the house taking care of some jobs recently, where he went on YouTube. And because he loves to listen for moments like this when he's doing chores, he likes to listen to Bossa Nova, which he's loved for years and years. Yeah, it's kind of surprising. Eh? So he found this entire album of bossa nova music. It was cool. It was wonderful. So the title on his column is "I Danced with a Robot," because he only discovered after, yeah, when he sought more information about who produced that album, that it was all AI generated, including the visuals that went along with the music. So he's laying out the argument that you know, is it so bad that for cultural products like music or for painting that AIs do this? He says there's lots of examples where humans create art by, quote unquote, borrowing from other artists. DJs, you know, they're considered artists, even though the only thing they're doing is mixing other people's music. Sampling is common in some types of music. We already have computer programs that modify the voices of singers. And we go to movies that are filled with special effects. So he says the goal of art is to make us think and make us feel emotions. And does it really matter if the art is created by robots? On the other hand, his partner, columnist Sophie Durocher, says no. Artificial intelligence plagiarizes, it steals. It's like a vampire that preys on the work of other people. It's not just borrowing one or two notes. These computer programs go and look at a whole body of work that was the blood, sweat, and tears production of human beings and then come up with a facsimile of it. And so her argument is that it's stealing. Basically, what it comes mm-hmm. down to is that it's stealing the efforts of others, and she's not too pleased. She says, by the way, here's another surprise. Sophie Durocher says her all-time favorite artist is Leonard Cohen. Yeah. But she would not want to listen to any music generated in the style of Leonard Cohen. Mm-hmm. She would refuse to listen to that.
4: Speaking of listening, Trudy, I was listening to you in the car yesterday as you filled in for Elias, and I did not have coyote urine on my Trudy Mason bingo card yesterday.
5: We were talking about deterrence for squirrels. I know. And some people swear you can buy commercialized sprays and stuff that contain coyote urine that supposedly keep squirrels off your property.
4: I did a radio double take. Did she say coyote urine?
5: It's six. Don't ask how they collect it.
4: Oh, really? There's another story and visual. 6:46. Let's get to the roads. Brought to you by the Met. There's a new way to travel in Greater Montreal. The Met, Montreal Metropolitan Airport, is now open. Discover the Met. Mark Shalhoub is in watching the roads this morning. Are we all done with that problem at the Turcotte interchange?
6: Yeah, you bet, Ken. That was a scary sight, and we haven't seen Wile E. Coyote or Roadrunner out on the roads this morning. But I tell you, that crash, this car was total 15 south after the Turcotte interchange by a tractor trailer, and the motorist walked away unscathed physically. Oof. But that has to shake you up. And there's some residual volume, 20 east in the ramp for the 15 south, and in the middle of the Dakarry Expressway on the southbound side. 25 minutes of pop inbound Mercier on the 138 from the Bingo Hall, on the 132 from the Old Malone sector. Starts to improve once you clear the superstructure. Single lane of counterflow traffic to blame there on the Montreal bound side of the span, with the outbound early entrance closed until August 3rd as well, until 5 a.m. So to help the situation, they give you two lanes, Victoria to Montreal, 5 to 10:30 a.m. weekdays, and the inbound Champlain, a little break tapping as you board the span. Outbound LaFontaine, 22 minutes from Sherbrooke, 8 via Soothing East. 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Traffic and transit every 15 minutes for you on CJD 800, next at 7 o'clock.
4: Thank you very much. 6:48. Good morning. We're going to have a really nice day. Let me refresh our forecast here from Environment Canada. We're still sitting at, I guess, a cool, comfortable 13. We had some rain in the last little bit here in downtown Montreal. A surprise, surprise. The clouds brought a little bit of a shower this morning, but for the most part, it's going to be sunny, a little bit of cloud. No talk of rain later in the day, and a high of 25 today. James Foster's on the way at 7 o'clock with another update from the newsroom, including an update on the group that's claimed responsibility for an attack on Saudi oil tankers. So the latest out of the Middle East with James is on the way. Let's take a look at some celebrations. Like this guy having a birthday today on guitar. Slash, Guns N' Roses.

0: still wearing the hat? Celebrity birthdays also Woody Harrelson from Behind the Bar. Cheers. A successful actor. 65 years old today. Marlon Wayans from a talented family. Marlon Wayans is 54. Daniel Radcliffe, 37. And Eric LaSalle is 64. You know that name, Eric LaSalle? He was Dr. Peter Benton on ER back in the day. He's turning 64 years old. We have a celebration, a local one, from the mailbag, sent in by Pam. Oh, it's a birthday one. Sending birthday love to my sister, Sarah. Very nice. Doesn't say the age. That's okay. Discretion. We're all into that. Sarah, happy birthday from Pam. All right, 650. What do you say? You get to the phone right now to play the Can't Lose quiz, and maybe, and the chances are pretty good, pick up tickets to go to Place des Arts next month and see The Lion King, the musical. What a nice night out. Call now, 514-790-0800.
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16: 6:55. I think I forgot to mention how old Slash was from Guns N' Roses. He's turning 61 today. Happy birthday, Slash. Evan's on the line from NDG. Evan, are you there?
17: Yeah, I'm there. How are you?
16: I'm good. How are you doing?
17: I'm doing good.
16: Yeah, you still at home?
17: Yep.
16: Enjoying a coffee, I hear.
17: Yes.
16: You and me,
17: must have.
16: You and me both, brother. you work at CN, but we're gonna try to send you off to work here with a nice prize. You want to play our little can't lose quiz game? It's Elementary. So these are, if you know this, these are things that we think we all learned while we're in elementary school. get through.

0: three out of five, and you're off to the races here. You ready to go?
1: I'm ready.
0: Evan, how many sides does a heptagon have? A heptagon.
1: Eight?
0: No, it's seven, actually. You were close. Okay, let's move on to this. Okay, you have to pay, I'll repeat this a couple of times. I want you to tell me, what are the adjectives in the following sentence? Here it comes. The big red car and the small blue house were sold to the tall man. One, two, three, four. There's five of them there. What are the adjectives in this sentence? The big red car and the small blue house were sold to the tall man.
1: Big, small, and tall?
0: I'm sorry? We're looking for the words that are adjectives in this sentence. The big red car and the small blue house were sold to the tall man. So there's five adjectives in that sentence. You want to take a pass on this one?
1: Yes, please.
0: Yeah, the adjectives here are big, red, small, blue, and tall. All right, let's try this one out for size.
1: Not doing so good.
0: What country is also an entire continent?
1: North America?
0: No, it's Australia. It's the country of Australia. Evan, I'm coming over there.
1: Okay.
0: They're calling me an Uber right now. I'm coming over there.
1: Perfect.
0: Keep the coffee on.
1: Okay.
0: Evan, what planet is closest to the sun?
1: Jupiter.
0: It rhymes with Mercury.
1: Mercury.
0: Mercury. Yeah. You know, you hit the buzzer too soon, Anthony. This is for the win. A group of fish is called what?
1: A spawn?
0: Sorry?
1: A pool?
0: It rhymes with pool.
1: School?
0: School. Evan, I didn't think you were going to get there, but you did. You did. You're off to the Lion King.
1: Perfect. Thanks so much.
0: All right. You stay on the phone and enjoy your day. Thanks for listening.
1: You too.
0: All right. Very good. That's Evan in NDG. All right. It's coming up on 7 o'clock with Ken Connors. We'll do it again tomorrow morning, just before 7 o'clock with the news. Chris Bumbry is on the way at 8:20 this morning. We're going to have a little chat as we do with Chris about different things. Oh, sorry. No, Chris is on the way tomorrow. I keep thinking it's Friday. What's wrong with me? I'm off a day all this week. I don't know. Not getting enough sleep. Yeah, Chris will be on tomorrow, so I'm looking forward to having a chat with him at 8:20 tomorrow morning. Coming up around the corner, we're going to talk to a lawyer about a particular situation. It's been in the news lately. A landlord tries to repossess a unit illegally and had to pay up, so we'll get the ins and outs on that coming up here in just a few minutes. And Kelly Alexander with some entertainment chat for us at 7:20 this morning. In for Andrew Carter, who will be back after the summer break. He's had about 3 weeks off now. He's going to be back for you on the air next week. Let's head off to the newsroom now. James is pulling up a chair, and we'll get you up to date on the CJAD newsroom.
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3: Good morning. It's 7 o'clock. I'm James Foster with your CTV News Update. We are going to see a nice day today. We've seen more clouds this morning and some random rain here and there, which was not in any forecast, but hey, you never know here in Montreal. But eventually, it should be sunny. 13 degrees right now. Your weather details are in moments, and here's what is making news. Montreal jazz pianist Oliver Jones has died. The federal government assuring businesses that there is some help if need be, and a routine traffic stop that was anything but. That and more coming up, but first let's head on over to the traffic center and see how the drive is going with Mark Chaloub.
4: Yeah, little rain has fallen, James, in some spots, including the Met West, where something is cooking that we cannot see on the jam cams just after the Anjou Circle. So it is quite congested from the 40 West approach at Ray Lawson. We've also picked up a couple of other incidents on the 640 West and the ramp to the 15 North. We have a stalled truck on the right-hand side. And up in Mirabel, 15 North at St. Charles Street, there's a stall on the right side there as well. At least they've cleared the crash. 15 South after Turcotte, where a car was crushed by a tractor trailer. The motorist walked away. And the Messier Bridge now busy from the Old Whiskey Trench outbound, inbound from before the 207 on the 138 and in the up ramp on the 132, clearing as of the superstructure. So that's a marked improvement from our last report. Outbound Lafontaine, 20 minutes from the Sherbrooke Sector 8 via Sudeng East. 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
3: In the news, Montreal jazz pianist Oliver Jones has died at the age of 91. His family and record label, Just in Time Records, announcing his death last evening in a brief statement. Longtime friend and producer Jim West says that even with all his international acclaim, Jones was incredibly passionate about grassroots community service and lifting up the next generation.
5: Always thought about the youth and the next generation and helping out the next generation. And he was so into that, and he left his mark around, certainly around Montreal by doing that. And not just Montreal, he did the same thing when he traveled. So he would make an effort to include and bring younger kids, introduce them to jazz or piano playing or whatever it was. He would, you know, try and enlist as many people as he could wherever he went.
3: Jones was appointed commander of the Order of Montreal in 2016 and was made a knight of the National Order of Quebec in 1994. One of the two cyclists who was hit by a car in downtown Montreal on July the 16th has died of his injuries in hospital. It marks the 10th fatal collision of this kind here in the city this year. The 65-year-old was hit at the intersection of St. Catherine and Frontenac. A 61-year-old man was also injured while riding his bike in the same incident. The 41-year-old driver was interviewed by police after the crash. Investigators are still trying to determine the exact cause. The federal government is assuring businesses that it will be there to help if new U.S. tariffs come into effect next month. Speaking in London, Industry Minister Mehdi Jadi saying that she's already started conversations with business leaders to understand their needs.
6: We hear their concern, and we will make sure that we negotiate a good deal, a deal that is in the interest of Canadians. That being said, the Prime Minister is in charge of negotiating. He is hearing the different points of views of his ministers, of also different business leaders across the country, and he's meeting with the premiers and PEI.
3: The Trump administration does plan to impose new 50% tariffs on a range of Canadian products, including wine, hockey sticks, and cement, all starting on August the 19th. A group has claimed responsibility for an attack on Saudi oil tankers.
7: The Iran-backed Houthi rebels said early Thursday they'd attacked two Saudi oil tankers in the Red Sea, and the U.S. military has conducted a 12th night of strikes against Iran as the two countries vie for control of vital shipping lanes. The Houthi attacks threaten to open a new front in a war that has roiled the global economy, sending prices for fuel and other goods surging across the world. With the standoff in the Gulf deepening, there are no signs of progress in diplomatic efforts to end the conflict, while U.S. Central Command says its strikes were designed to further degrade Iran's ability to threaten civilian mariners and commercial vessels transiting regional waters as the Americans push to regain control over the Strait of Hormuz. I'm Charles Dulledesma.
3: And a New Jersey cop is being hailed a hero for helping deliver a baby outside of a Wawa convenience store. Patrolman Dominic Hudson was conducting a routine traffic stop nearby when a dispatcher called him up and said, "There's a woman in active labor nearby. You need to go help her." Officer Hudson is downplaying his role, though, saying the newborn had already arrived in the back seat of the car when he got there, so he just wiped fluids away from the nose and mouth and made sure that the baby was breathing. Hudson calls the mom, Taylor Durham, the real hero, saying, yeah, husband Phil helped out a little bit. His department later sent a gift basket and baby supplies and a police onesie to the happy parents. For interviews and other audio, go to CJAD800.com or download the iHeartRadio app. Your next CTV news update is at 7:30.
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11: While the lights are shining and the microphone is on, I'll sing for you. So many will be the blessings and so short will be the time. I'll stay with you.
0: Oh, listen to that piano.
11: But I'll sing for you. I love you, yes I do.
0: Jeanette Renaud teaming up with the great Oliver Jones Jazz Fest back in 1993. Of course, we're waking up this morning to the sad news that Montreal jazz icon Oliver Jones has died at the age of 91. His family and his record label, Just in Time Records, made the announcement on social media last night. I'm going to try to talk to a family member before this half hour is out on the life and career of the great Oliver Jones. I'm Ken, in for Andrew. At 7:07, let's take a look at the weather forecast. We had a shower. A little shower. Did it rain in your neck of the woods? We had a little bit of a sprinkle here downtown in the last half hour. Temperature at 14 right now. 25 will be the high for today with a mix of sun and cloud. Environment Canada didn't really have a chance of a shower in the forecast for this morning. They missed that. But I think we're done with it. Who knows? Tomorrow, Friday, sunshine at 27, and the weekend looks really good. Saturday is sunshine and 30. Sunday, sunshine and 29. Well, we're going to get you up to date on this recent story. In the last 48 hours, we get word that a Quebec landlord was ordered to pay more than $21,000 for the illegal repossession of a tenant's apartment. That story's next.
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0: 10 after 7. Good morning. Thursday. Nice to have you with us. A Quebec landlord, as you might have heard us report here on CJAD 800 in the last couple of days, a Quebec landlord has been ordered to pay more than $21,000 after the Administrative Housing Tribunal ruled he illegally repossessed a tenant's apartment. The landlord said he needed the unit for himself, but the tribunal found he never moved in. Instead, it was rented to a new tenant at a significantly higher rent. The ruling says landlords must act in good faith when repossessing a unit, and this case is being seen as a strong warning against abusing that process. Julien Delanger is not involved in this case, but he specializes in housing law, and he joins us now to explain what happened here and why a repossession can cross the line into being illegal. Julien, good morning.
9: Hi, good morning, Ken.
0: Nice to have you on the show. First, for our listeners, explain to me and to us what a legal repossession is.
9: Well, in short, a legal repossession is one where the landlord actually repossesses an apartment either to live there themselves or for their children or their parents.
0: All right. Okay, so that's the legal repossession. But so when can a landlord legitimately take back a rental unit? So these are the cases?
9: Yes, there are some exceptions to that, but normally it's going to be either for the landlord themselves, for a children, or for a parent.
0: Okay. So based on the ruling here from the tribunal, what did this landlord do that convinced the court that he wasn't acting in good faith? How do they investigate and find out these things?
9: Well, that's what's interesting here is that, and it shows the problem for tenants who have been repossessed. You have, as a tenant, you have the burden to investigate, to find out what happened with your former unit and see whether or not the landlord had moved in. And then that person found out, in fact, because the landlord actually told her, I'm not going to move in the end, she found out that he had not repossessed the apartment.
0: How important was the fact that, from what we understand, that another apartment in the building was already vacant, but he chose to rent that one out instead?
9: Well, it creates, first, when you ask for authorization to repossess, if you go in front of the tribunal, the fact that there's already a unit that's empty will certainly create a doubt as to the credibility of the project and can even sometimes prohibit the landlord from repossessing the unit that he says he wants to repossess. Mm.
0: Julien, is the amount there, this $21,000 award, is that unusually high?
9: It's more and more these days we see large amounts of damages awarded in such situations. And I would even say that $21,000 here is too low. Because if you look at the profit that the landlord made with that operation, well, there's the short-term profit, so the $500 increase. So there's an increase from $1,200 to $1,700 in rent. So that's the direct increase that he collects. In addition to that, there is the added value to the building because a residential property is the value of a residential property is directly linked to the income it generates. So the profit that person made is probably much higher than the $21,000 that you will have to pay to the tenant.
0: In these cases, can you actually challenge the award amount?
9: You can, yes. You can, of course, and I don't know how much she asked for, but it will depend first on how much the tenant asked for. If the tenant asked for more or less $21,000, you cannot challenge and go in appeal and say, I should have obtained more. But the landlord can also, if the landlord believes that the award was too high, can challenge and go in appeal at the decision.
0: You know, Julien, this story, of course, made the news. We're reading about it in the last couple of days. How often does this happen? Is it a common occurrence?
9: I would answer in two ways. First, people lawyers with whom I work or with whom I'm in contact in housing, we see these kind of cases more and more often. But I think what we see, and based on studies that were made by housing committees, this is only the tip of the iceberg because of the effort, the time, the resources it takes for a tenant to investigate, to try to find out what happened with the apartment, to file a lawsuit. So we see more and more, but I believe there's not enough of them.
0: All right. Just to wrap up, you know, if someone listening right now who might be expecting a repossession notice, what are their rights if they believe that the landlord isn't being honest with them?
9: Well, you always have the right to refuse. And If, when you receive a notice, if you do not answer, you're deemed to have refused the reposition. So when you refuse, it's going to be for the landlord to open a case at the housing tribunal. And then at the housing tribunal, you'll have the occasion as a tenant, with or without a lawyer, you'll have the occasion to put questions to the landlord to try to show that their project may not be credible, may not be sound, and to show that you should have the right to stay in your apartment.
0: Julianne, thank you so much for joining us this morning and an important look at this situation. I appreciate your time.
9: Well, thank you for having me.
0: Julien Delanger, lawyer with Ouellette Nadon and Associates, specializing in housing law. 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Mark Shalhoub is in this morning.
4: Hey there, Ken. We have some rain that's fallen here and there, including on the Met West, where we had a relatively short-lived crash at the Galerie d'Anjou in the left lane. All is well through there now, since we're in that neck of the woods. 20 minutes outbound La Fontaine from after Yves Prévost, 9 via Soudigny East. Victoria, a great option, along with Jacques Cartier and Champlain, but I emphasize Vic with two lanes to Montreal during weekdays, 5 to 10:30 during this counterflow traffic at the Mercier Bridge, one lane per direction on the MTL bound side of the span through August 3rd. That's why it's heavy from just before the 207 on the 138 and the 132 up ramp until you clear the superstructure. Outbound has gotten into the act. Last couple of reports from the Whiskey Trench, but less intense. 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And let us know what you see on the roads. Call your tips to Star 800. Your next report's at 7:30.
0: Now, we had a little bit of rain this morning already. It wasn't even in the forecast. Let's hope we're done with it and we have a decent day. A mix of sun and cloud, they're telling us, and a high of 25 today. No more rain. You never know, though. 14 at the moment, but 25 will be the high. Tomorrow, a really nice day to wrap up the work week, too. Sunshine tomorrow and a high of 27. We're going to speak to a family member, an Oliver Jones family member. Oliver Jones, the great piano player, jazz artist, passing away. We got the news last night, passing away at the age of 91. So that is on the way. And Kelly Alexander's coming up as well in just a couple of minutes. She's got some entertainment news in for John Moore. She's got some news on Ted Lasso. And, of course, Jason Sudeikis made that very cool appearance at the halftime show during the World Cup halftime show last Sunday. And James Foster is busy. I can see him right now at his desk in the newsroom putting together the 7:30 update, including some news on Canadian Blood Services and a talk about them facing a shortage of blood donations. So that's all coming up in the next few minutes here on the Andrew Carter Morning Show.
20: I'm Sue Smith sitting in for Aaron Rand. 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

0: I know that song. That's the opening to Ted Lasso. A great tune from the Mumford & Sons Brothers, I believe. 7:21 with Kelly Alexander in for John Moore. Hi, Kelly.
1: Hi, Ken. Yeah, busy times when it comes to the whole situation with season four. Jason Sudeikis, he's been out and about doing promo because the new season is on the way, and he's actually kind of let us in a little bit on the decision on the back end, like how season four came about. Because yes, there was only supposed to be three seasons. He said that was what was in his head originally. That's what they did. And because he was so immersed in that show for years, like he said, the show ran for three seasons, but it was like 5 years of my life because he was writing it, he was starring in it, like being a producer, all that kind of stuff. And he said he was actually offered like a bucket load of money from the streamer, I'm sure Apple, to stay on, to keep going. But he's like, no, I didn't want to just keep going for money. But then, so then things kind of wrapped up. He had a bit of a break. And then after a while, he started to have these feelings like maybe there's still something left. So he actually gathered all the writers from the show, and they kind of decided to kick the tires a little bit. They had a meeting to see if they could expand and bring the show back and see if there was something there. And in fact, there was. And so that's why we are getting that season four. And so, yeah, so Jason Sudeikis will be back. So will Hannah Waddingham, Juno Temple, Brett Goldstein. And they're going to come back on the 5th of August with season four.
0: Love it. So you have some casting news for us this morning for the 13 going on 30 reboot. I can remember going to see the original back in the, I think it was the late 1980s with Jennifer Garner.
1: Yeah, and so they are very excited to have this coming back on Netflix now. And so, yeah, it was originally starring Jennifer Garner and Mark Ruffalo. Oh, yeah. And this time around, the movie is being led by actors Emily Bader and Logan Lerman. And they've got other cast members like Jessica Alba, Taylor Ortega, and Tim Meadows. And Jennifer Garner will be popping up in the reboot, but we're not sure yet to what capacity, if it's just going to be like a cameo thing or something. But the movie back in 2004 did extremely well at the box office at the time. It brought in $96 million and definitely became like this pop culture hit, this pop culture moment. So it's not surprising they decided to bring back the movie as a reboot. And we don't have plot details yet, but they have started filming. They started filming in Los Angeles last month. So we should hopefully get it by, like, I'd say this time next year.
0: All right. I had the date wrong. Yeah, it's not 1987. You're right. 2004, if I'm not mistaken. Mm-hmm. Yeah. Hey, the RoboCop franchise is coming back.
1: Yeah, so that is from the 80s, Ken. 1987. It starred Peter Weller, and it's getting some new life on Prime. It's been announced that Prime Video has picked up a series version of RoboCop and has given the show 8 episodes to do its thing. And this particular project, by the way, has been in development since 2022, so it's kind of, time to get things going. No word yet on a release date, but because the show has been publicly announced, I'm sure we're going to get this by mid-2027.
0: Mm-hmm. Ed Harris, terrific actor, has been in some excellent movies. He says he almost left the hit new show Dutton Ratch halfway through the season. Why?
1: Yeah, it was really crazy how this came about, Ken, because Ed was actually like on the, I'll call it the red carpet. He was at like a Hollywood event the other night. And I believe it was Variety Magazine was like, just doing some impromptu interviews with some of the stars. And he just started yapping. And he just said, he's like, I was really sick of how they were kind of treating me on the show. He's like, they had told me my character was going to be a main character. And then he's like, I felt I was being super underused. So he's like, I almost left during the middle of the season. But I guess the powers that be have heard his plea and his plight, because they work things out, and he is going to come back for season two, and apparently his role will be expanded. And I watched that show, Dutton Ranch. It's amazing, and he's really good on it. So he actually plays a retired military guy who's like the veterinarian on the show. And so anyways, and he did let some tea out also in the fact that we now know that filming for season two of Dutton Ranch, which stars Cole Hauser and Kelly Riley, will get going in February. So that means we have a while to wait. Like, I don't think we're going to get season two until probably November of next year.
0: All right. Great job, Kelly. As always, thanks. We'll talk tomorrow.
1: Have a great day, Ken.
0: From Virgin Radio down the hall, that's Kelly Alexander filling in for John Moore. It's 7:26. Our news is standing by. And in our newscast this morning, we have been reporting the sad news that Montreal jazz legend Oliver Jones has passed away. He died at the age of 91. His family made the announcement on social media last night. And one family member is on the line right now to talk about the great Oliver Jones. Wayne Bryan, Oliver's nephew, is on the line. Wayne, good morning.
2: Good morning, Ken. Thank you for having me on.
0: Well, thank you for letting us reach out to you and join us this morning. And certainly we'll start with our sincere condolences to you and your entire family on the passing of your uncle.
2: Thank you. I appreciate that.
0: How long had he been ill? Can you give us an idea?
2: Since the beginning of this year, he's been suffering or dealing with some health issues. Had a couple close calls, and unfortunately, I think time catches up with all of us. Mm-hmm. And in his case, it caught up with him last night, and we lost him.
0: How are some of the other family members dealing with this awful loss?
2: I mean, we're good. We knew it was coming, and yeah. You know what? My uncle lived a long, fulfilled life, and I think that's what we all aspire to in life. Mm. The fact that he had celebrity, that was an extra thing. One thing I want to emphasize, though, is as great a musician as he was, he was a great person too. Very down to earth. Just very, what's the word I'm looking for? I'm sorry, I'm a little nervous here. I'm a little emotional.
0: Take your time.
2: But he was just such a down to earth person. He, you know, whenever we talked to him, we rarely ever talked about his playing or his career or his concerts or anything. He always wanted to know what was happening with us. And I think the crowning sort of glory for him too was because within the last decade we lost my mom, my aunt Cheryl, and my aunt Vi. That was her sisters, and I think he thought that maybe we would disconnect a bit with him. And my siblings and my first cousins, the Fords, we have kept in contact with him, so every time we called him, you could see the glow in his voice when we called, when we spoke. And earlier this year, I'm glad to say, good part of my family is based in Brampton, Ontario. Mm-hmm. And he was able to get out there earlier this year, and he got to meet my cousin Kim's, her grandkids, and he had a terrific time. He talks about it, or he was talking about it a lot since that happened. So the fact that, yeah, he was a great musician that a lot of people admired, but he was very much a family man, and that was important to him. Coming from, you know, very humble roots, both my grandparents immigrated to Montreal in the early 1900s.
0: That's right.
2: And it's quite a story, you know. It's the ultimate immigrant story.
0: Yeah, a wonderful success story. Wayne, when was the last time you had a chance to speak to him?
2: Last time I spoke to him was about 2 months ago. Mm-hmm. And I was attempting to go see him about 3 weeks ago, unfortunately, because he was at home at that time. But then I got a call that he went into the hospital. I'm in Ottawa now, so I didn't get a chance to talk to him for, I'm going to say, about 2 months. But we're all in contact with him, my cousin Kathy in particular, all of us. We're always thinking about him. We will forever think of him. We will miss him.
0: Absolutely. What an incredible legacy he's left behind, and an incredible source of pride for you and your entire family.
2: Very much so. Very much so. My grandmother and my grandfather and my mom and my aunts, you know, they were very proud of him, and it's just a great story. Unfortunately, time caught up with him, and I do have solace in the fact that he was in pain, and he no longer has to deal with that.
0: Absolutely. Wayne, really, it's a tough time, and I certainly appreciate you reaching out and letting us hear some of your memories about your uncle.
2: Yes, thank you very much. Just let me quickly say, because I listen to CJAD all the time, even though I'm in Ottawa now, and I put it on the radio this morning, and when you started off the show with that clip of him playing from the Jazz Fest, that just made my day. So I had to reach out and thank you for that. Really appreciate it.
0: Well, thank you for that as well. Wayne, again, my condolences, and thanks for joining us this morning.
2: Thank you, Ken. Take care.
0: Wayne Bryan, he's the nephew of Oliver Jones, who passed away at the age of 91. All right, let's head off to the CJAD 800 newsroom.
3: Good morning. It's 7:30. I'm James Foster with your CTV News update. We're going to eventually see some sunshine today, but who knows? Honestly, Environment Canada's forecast didn't say it was going to rain, and we already saw a bit of that this morning, so let's just wait and see, shall we? 14 degrees right now. Your weather details are in moments, and here's what is making news. Remembering a Montreal legend, Canadian Blood Services needs your help. And let's just be thankful you can't smell the last story. All that and more coming up. But first, we're heading on over to the traffic center to see what is going on the roads with Mark Shaloub.
4: Well, that unexpected rain you alluded to, James, caused an accident undoubtedly a little earlier at the Galerie d'Anjou on the Met West. That has come and gone, but now we have some stop-and-go action on the Met West from Lacordaire over to Papineau. Don't see anything on the jam cams. Or the of note, Papineau-Leblanc Bridge, busy second half of the span down from Laval. Laurentian South from before Côte-Vertu until you merge onto the Met West. The Decarie North stretch from Jean Talon to the Taps, top is a little sluggish, as is the upbound Mercier from the Whiskey Trench. Inbound more solid from the 207 on the 138 and in the up ramp on the 132, loosening as of the superstructure. You have a single lane of counterflow traffic there on the MTL bound side of the span through August 3rd. Outbound early entrance is closed, and during morning rush hour, you get 5 to 10:30 a.m. two lane access on the Victoria Bridge to the city. Desjardins Insurance isn't new to insurance, and that's reassuring. 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
3: In the news, Montreal jazz icon Oliver Jones, whose varied musical career took him from classical to pop to jazz stages around the world, has died. He was 91. In a statement posted online, Jones's family and his record label Just In Time saying that the celebrated virtuoso passed away yesterday. He rose to stardom in Little Burgundy, where neighbors remember him, starting out as a child prodigy playing local church organs before evolving into a multi-award winning cultural ambassador. Jones's nephew, Wayne Bryan, spoke with our Ken Connors just moments ago, saying that his uncle was a great man.
2: One thing I want to emphasize, though, is as great a musician as he was, he was a great person, too. Very down to earth.
3: Jones was awarded the Governor General's Performing Arts Award in 2005, Canada's highest honor in performing arts. In 2003, he was inducted into the Canadian Music Hall of Fame. In 1993, he was appointed an officer of the Order of Canada. He also won the Montreal Jazz Festival's Oscar Peterson Award in 1990. Canadian Blood Services saying that it is facing a shortage of blood donations. The agency saying that the blood supply has decreased by nearly 20% since June the 1st. It's urging people across the country to book an appointment and give. Lawyers are expected to make their opening arguments this morning in the trial of a Montreal man who's accused of killing his 9-year-old daughter during a trip to New York State last year. The man has pleaded not guilty.
5: 45-year-old Luciano Fratolin is charged with second-degree murder and concealment of a human corpse in the death of daughter Melina 1 year ago this month.
6: The New York State Police Forest Rangers located Melina deceased in the shallow portion of a pond.
5: New York State Police also said they found inconsistencies in the father's account that his daughter had been abducted.
6: He then reports two unknown males forced her into a white van. That lead was thoroughly investigated and disproven.
5: Police alleged Fratolin drowned his daughter, who lived with her mother in Montreal. A jury was chosen this week at the start of his trial in Elizabethtown, New York, where Fratolin has been held without bail since his arrest last summer. Karen Rebo, the Canadian Press.
3: And the work site of a future daycare here in Montreal is at a standstill because the ground smells really bad. CTV's Laurence Brisson-Dubray went to check it out, nose plugs and all.
7: It's hard to describe.
8: It's really sharp. It's almost like fuel or something, or like asphalt.
9: It's a weird sort of plasticky smell.
7: But the odor has become hard to ignore for people living and working near this construction site in Pointe St. Charles. And for some, the concerns go beyond the smell. Several residents told CTV News they've experienced headaches, dizziness and nausea and worry about what they're breathing in. The city says the odors appear to be coming from soil excavated during decontamination work. It says inspectors have visited the site and the borough is closely monitoring the situation. Montreal Public Health says it does not yet have enough data to determine whether there are risks to people living nearby, but it says initial air tests do not suggest an immediate health risk.
3: Now, the team behind the daycare build said they knew the site was contaminated, but they didn't know it was this bad. More testing is being done to see if the ground is even going to be safe enough to house the future daycare site. More news at ctvnewsmontreal.ca, including the warning from experts as drowning numbers are on the rise, and they say what you should keep an eye out for the next time you go for a swim. Your next CTV News update is at 8 o'clock.
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12: I love being brown. I'm a brown guy. Love brown people here. We're coming up. We're coming up, right? People want to be with us now romantically, right? Here's the issue with, like, brown sex symbols in America. Still very white-sounding names, right? Like Dev, Zane. Won't be any real progress until the hot white cheerleader's like, you know who I want to be with? Divakar Nakunakati. I just want to go behind the bleachers and make out with Bala Subramanian.
0: He's funny. That's progress. Usama CDK, he's on stage tonight as part of Just for Laughs at the Studio TD. 7:37 with Ken Connors. In for Andrew Carter, who's returning to the show next week after a nice little summer break. Let's look at the forecast. We've already had a little shower this morning here in different parts of the city. 14 is the current temperature. A cool 14. 25 will be the high. They're saying a mix of sun and cloud. It's brightening up a little bit. A mix of sun and cloud today, that high of 25. Tonight, 17 as a low. Tomorrow, nice day. Mainly sunny in 27. And right now, the weekend looks absolutely fantastic. Saturday and Sunday, sunshine, blue sky. High of 30 on Saturday. And on Sunday, a high of 29. It's a political hot potato. The Gordie Howe Bridge, we'll get into it with a columnist who's been following the story closely from the Toronto Sun. That's next here on the Andrew Carter Morning Show.
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0: Good morning. 7:40. The Gordie Howe International Bridge about to open. Marking one of the biggest infrastructure projects in this country's history, a new link between Windsor, Ontario, and Detroit, Michigan, that's expected to transform cross-border trade. But the bridge, as you probably heard, has also become a political flashpoint. A new revenue-sharing agreement between Canada and the U.S. has raised questions about toll revenues and construction costs and whether Canadians got the best deal possible. To break down the history of the bridge and why it's needed and the political debate happening around it, we're joined by Brian Lilly, political columnist with the Toronto Sun. Brian, good morning.
21: Good morning to you, Ken. Thanks for having me.
0: Well, thanks for joining us here in Montreal. Before we get into the politics of it all, can you give our listeners just a little Gordie Howe Bridge 101? I mean, this is an important land crossing, right? Border crossing.
21: Oh, absolutely. Excuse me. On any given day, you'll get 10,000 commercial trucks crossing the Ambassador Bridge, 4,000 passenger vehicles going across each day. You know, it handles an incredible amount of commerce, and that's the bridge that's there right now. To put it in context for your listeners in Montreal, imagine you just had the Champlain Bridge and it was backed up all the time. Mm. The latter part, you can imagine, it is backed up all the time. But you have other bridges that you can go to. They don't have that in Windsor, and especially for commercial traffic. There is a tunnel connecting Windsor and Detroit, but it's not meant for big semi-trailer trucks. So for years, the Canadian side has been trying to get this bridge built. It was opposed by the private owners, a wealthy family of Michigan that owns the Ambassador Bridge, said no all the time. Back in 2012, Prime Minister Stephen Harper was able to struck a deal with the state of Michigan, and the Obama administration got the bridge to be built, but we were going to pay for the whole thing and then get paid back later. And the idea is this would open up more trade, more commerce, and make life better for everyone in the area.
0: This has been a long time coming. Brian, the big controversy, I guess, is the revenue sharing agreement between the two countries, Canada and the U.S. Can give us a status update on this?
21: So the original deal was that the bridge was going to cost about $2 billion. It ended up costing $6.4 billion. It was supposed to open, I think, 2020. It's just ready now. But Canada would keep all of the toll revenue until the debt for the bridge was paid back.
0: Because we picked up the tab, right? We picked up the tab.
21: Yeah. So that was the financing structure. We'll front the costs for the bridge, but we get all the toll revenues until the bridge is paid off, and then we'll split them 50-50. That seems fair. The Trump administration started making noises in February. They didn't like the deal. They wanted more of the revenue. They felt they should own half the bridge. And Donald Trump essentially said, you can't open the bridge. And the president has the ability to grant or withhold a permit for that. And so Canada was kind of over a barrel. And we had to get a new bridge or a new deal to be able to get it open. And while Prime Minister Mark Carney was promising people that, that they don't get any toll revenue, we're going to get all that and we'll pay down the bridge before the Americans get paid. He said all that, but none of it's true. And so the Americans will get 50% of the toll revenue after the basics, like the snow plowing and any maintenance on the bridge and the cost of running the toll booths. Once that's paid for, we are going to be splitting the revenues with the Americans. There's a bit of fancy accounting and word games going on.
0: Mm-hmm.
21: So we're going to keep all the toll revenues, Ken, but out of our general revenue fund that the government of Canada has, we're going to give the Americans the equivalent of 50% of the net revenue from the toll.
0: Yeah.
21: Do you get what I'm saying? It's like we're taking the money out of one pocket instead of the other, but it's still our money. But we're saying they're not getting any, but we're going to give it to them from this pocket.
0: Yeah, there's been a lot of tap dancing around this whole issue. And as you said, a lot of conflicting interpretations and word games going on here.
21: And I think it's weird is that I think, Canadians are very forgiving of Prime Minister Mark Carney. He's had the longest political honeymoon I've ever seen.
0: Mm-hmm.
21: And especially since he's dealing with President Trump, if he had just said, look, we need to have this bridge open. We've already paid for it. It's already built. It can't just sit there. We need it open, and I had to take a bad deal to get it. I think they would have been forgiving. Now it's okay, but you spent a whole week not telling us the truth. Conservative leader Pierre Poilievre raised a very good point yesterday. He said, if Mark Carney isn't telling us the truth on the bridge deal with the Americans, how can we trust him on his other talks with the Americans to tell us the truth?
0: Well, absolutely. This whole situation with the bridge and the caving and the change, I mean, it doesn't bode well. It doesn't give me the warm fuzzies about the upcoming trade talks.
21: I think we have more cards to play on the trade talks front. We had no cards to play when it came to the bridge. As I said, it was already built. It's already paid for. When it comes to the trade talks, we do have a lot of things the Americans want, whether it's oil, electricity out of Quebec, mm-hmm. electricity out of Ontario. We have critical minerals in just about every province across the country. I know the government of Quebec is anxious to do some critical mineral deals with American companies and the American government. All these things can be put into a package to try and get us a good trade deal. But on that, we don't have on the bridge, we just don't have it.
0: Right. Brian Lilly with the Toronto Sun. Brian, thank you so much for joining us here in Montreal and giving us the update. Appreciate your time.
21: Thank you.
0: 7:46. Let's get to the roads. Brought to you by the Met, this road report. The Met. There's a new way to travel in Greater Montreal. The Met, Montreal's Metropolitan Airport, now open. Discover the Met. Here's Mark Shaloub.
4: Well, let's hit the original Met, Ken. Over on the westbound side, we had some rain a little earlier, caused an accident at Galerie d'Anjou. That's history. But from La Cordère to d'Iberville, there is a pinch as there is La Cadie to the Stinson entrance, and down the Laurentian outlet from before Côte-Vertu to the Met. Thick down the Papineau-Leblanc Bridge, Highway 19, until you get past the Henri Bourassa construction zone. There's always construction at the La Fontaine, one lane to the South Shore, 22 minutes from Beaubien, 11 via Souligny East as of Des Futailles. Victoria Bridge, a great option, as well as every other span in from the South Shore. But I point the Vic out because you have two lanes, 5 to 10:30 weekdays for the next couple of weeks because of the counterflow traffic at the Mercier on the Montreal-bound side. That's why it's heavy outbound, 5 minutes from almost Clément. Do I hear 10? Yes, on the 138 as of the 207, and 15 minutes on the 132 as of the up-ramp. 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CJD 800 traffic and transit every 15 minutes for up next at 8 o'clock.
0: Well, thank you, Mark. 7:47 and getting a little brighter out there. We had a little bit of rain earlier this morning. The current temperature hasn't budged in the last little bit. It's currently 14, a cool 14. Comfortable 14, if you will. Sunshine, a little bit of cloud. No talk of more rain today. Fingers crossed. 25 is the high for today. Tonight, the overnight low is going to be 17. A nice day to wrap up the work week tomorrow. Sunshine and 27. Let's head off to CTV News Montreal and Rob Lurie, CTV News assignment editor. Rob, good morning.
11: Hey, good morning, Ken.
0: Let's talk a little bit about you. What kind of a breakfast do you have? It's the most important meal of the day, Rob.
11: Oh, my God. Breakfast, I think it was my favorite meal of the day. But now that I get up a lot earlier, it's it's one of those things that I just grab something. But yeah. Lately, in summertime, I'm very big into eating watermelon start my day.
0: Yeah. Yeah, a lot of watermelon at home. You should see my wife when she's giving it the tap at Costco.
11: Yeah, yeah. That's one of the hardest things, by the way, is to choose a good one because I buy them all the time. And I find it's a crapshoot, okay? I know you're supposed to look for color and stuff like that. I don't know. I'm not the best at choosing.
0: One of life's mysteries. What's on the board today for stories?
11: We're going to talk about a costly cleanup at the STM. The transport agency had to pay more than $100,000 to remove the thousands of posters and stickers put up in its network last year as a means of pressure by unions. So who's going to have to pay for that bill? Mm. Also, we're going to talk about that law that was brought in last year to crack down on people who are no-shows for their restaurant reservations. The law allows restaurants to charge $10 per person who don't show up, but we found some restaurants are charging a lot more than that. And of course, we're going to look back at the career of the great Oliver Jones, who was born in Little Burgundy in the 30s and went on to be an international jazz legend, sad to wake up to that news today.
0: Absolutely. Rob, thanks and have a good day.
11: Yeah, you too.
0: All right. 749, this just in on the text line at 514-790-0800 from Gary. He says, I'd like to mention that on July 4th, 2025, last July, we attended the tribute concert for Oscar Peterson. We met and spoke at length with Oscar's wife, Kelly. But the highlight of the evening was Oliver Jones, who came on stage and delivered a stellar piano performance. And that might have been his swan song here in Montreal. Gary, thanks for sharing that. At 7:50, what do you say we take a little break and come back and talk to Dr. Mitch Shulman about the new set of graphic warning images on cigarette packages?
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13: Democratic Senator Peter Welch appealing to U.S. Trade Czar Jamieson Greer to improve relations with Canada after he said tourism to his state has dropped 40%. He was one of several U.S. senators grilling Greer on tariffs on Wednesday after U.S. President Donald Trump lobbed new threats at Canada. Now, those threats looming large as Canadian premiers meet in Charlottetown, in part to calculate next steps. Alphabet raising its capital spending forecast to as much as $205 billion this year, reigniting concerns about a lack of fiscal discipline in the race to dominate artificial intelligence. Meta, Microsoft, and Amazon reporting next week. Now in April, they forecast $725 billion for their AI ambitions, and Alphabet's earnings report means that will likely be higher raising further fears about the return. Also reporting after the bell was Tesla, and it too said spending was up and only going higher.

0: impart that wisdom of working hard and what it takes, I would give this guy a front office job in a heartbeat.
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15: 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Canada's rolling out a new set of graphic warning images on cigarette packages, including some of the most disturbing health warnings yet. With more on this, we'll bring in Dr. Mitch Shulman. Dr. Mitch, good morning.
16: Good morning. Yeah, Canada was the first country to put pictures on its cigarette packages back in 2001. And then they rolled out new images in 2012 and again in 2024. And I think the thinking is you don't want people to become so used to seeing the pictures that you don't respond to them. And the goal is to get people to reduce tobacco use to less than 5% of the population by 2035. They've done a remarkable job. Certainly many less, fewer, less people are smoking now than were smoking before, and you see less kids smoking cigarettes. The real problem is vaping, and that's a whole other issue. Canada also, as some of you may know, puts anti-smoking messages on individual cigarettes on top of that. And the packaging is bland and it's hidden behind counters. If you compare that to other places like the States where you can ask for your tobacco brand by name with its picture readily displayed. And so certainly Canada is making an effort. And it makes sense, right? We know that cigarettes specifically are responsible for a significant number of deaths, at least 48,000 each year, according to Health Canada, and contribute to at least 40 other debilitating and sometimes fatal diseases, from COPD, which is chronic obstructive pulmonary disease. So the goal of reducing the number of people smoking and helping them to quit, because let's be honest, nicotine is one of the most addictive substances known to man. So on the one hand,

0: to tell people to stop smoking, yeah, okay, but you got to help them. And what we really need to do is we really need to increase the resources that are available to help people who want to quit smoking. You know, you can go just to your pharmacist. You don't have to see a doctor. Maybe you're helping to remove another barrier to stopping. And the other message to tell people is, don't be bad on to yourself. Don't be hard on yourself. We know that it's the toughest addiction. We know that you probably will fail. You may not. That's great. But if you do fail, it's not on you. It's on the substance. And you have to keep trying. We know that the more times you try to quit, the more likely you are to quit. And it's not just the medications that you need. You need to change your lifestyle. To quit smoking, people get into a habit, right? You wake up first thing in the morning, you have your cigarette with your cup of coffee.
1: Yep.
0: You need your break from work because the day has been really a disaster. You sit down with a cup of coffee and a cigarette. And so the association is a break from work, a sitting down with coffee first thing in the morning. So you have to break that. You have to change your habits. You know, when you get up in the morning, you do something completely different first, and then you have your cup of coffee, so the trigger is not automatically there to light up the cigarette. But whatever works, and certainly the campaign has worked. We have seen a reduction in the number of people smoking. So it does work. Taxes play a role in this, the cost. Some people are saying we should be doing more, raising the age of being allowed to purchase these products to the age of 21, maybe enact what the UK has done, where there's an absolute ban. I think if you're born after X year, and it could be 2009, you're not allowed in any manner, shape, or form to purchase tobacco. Is that the way we need to go? Is that the way we should go? That's for everybody out there to decide and for the public to weigh in and for government to decide. But certainly anything we can do to help people quit this addiction is worth approaching. And I think that's the key message. Don't give up on someone. Don't give up yourself. Keep at it. And we have new medications to help you with the process, but it can be hit. You can break the habit. It's just really tough.
1: Well said. Dr. Mitch, thank you very much.
0: A pleasure. Have a great morning.
1: 7:59, a minute to go before James comes in here with the 8 o'clock report. In sports, Nashville scored on a penalty kick last night. Beat CF Montreal 1-0, extending Montreal's winless streak to 5 games now. Next up for CF Montreal is a match against Miami Saturday night at Saputo Stadium. Montreal Roses, our women's soccer team, host Toronto tonight at 7 o'clock in Laval. And in the Canadian Premier League, Montreal Super are in Halifax tomorrow night. Toronto Blue Jays lost again. It's a 4-game series with Tampa, very good team, at Rogers Centre. And they lost a third of the four games last night. 4-2 loss. Toronto now 10 games under 500. Just about 8. Yeah, it is 8 o'clock. I'm Ken Connors in for Andrew Carter. And let's head off to the newsroom and get you up to date.
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3: Good morning, it's 8 o'clock. I'm James Foster with your CTV News Update. Starting to see a little bit more sunshine after we had a lot more cloud and even some rain in the sky than what Environment Canada was originally predicting for today, but hopefully still a nice one. 14 degrees right now. Your weather details are in moments, and here's what is making news. Remembering a Montreal icon, a word of warning for anyone looking to buy a used car, and it looks like if you want to relax, try a pretty bird and not a dirty word. All that and more coming up, but first we're jumping on over to the traffic center to see how your drive is going with Mark Chaloux.
4: Yeah, folks need the shades now. James, see it if people are on the 20 and the 40 at this stage, but those are good rolls into town, into their respective interchanges. The Mercier Bridge, not so good, but it's been worse even this morning. We've seen an improvement. It's busy in the up ramp, so looking at about 10-15 minutes via the 138 and 132 respectively till you get over the span, loosening gradually as of the superstructure outbound from the Whiskey Trench. That's more solid now. A single lane of counterflow traffic on the Montreal side through August 3rd at 5 a.m. As a result, they give you two lanes at the Victoria Bridge until 10:30 a.m. to carry north. A little sluggish up at the top, Jean Talon exit to that point, as is Laurentian South, a little worse from the Henri Bourassa Bend down to the Met. We have pockets of resistance, P9 to Sainte-Croix, Papineau-Leblanc Bridge heavy, second half of the span through the Henri Bourassa construction zone, La Fontaine 18 minutes from Sherbrooke, a dozen via Souligny. There's no shortcut for saving time, but saving money is simple. 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
3: In the news, Montreal jazz legend Oliver Jones died yesterday at the age of 91. His family and record label Just in Time Records announcing his death last evening in a brief statement. Rooted in a classical education, Jones went on to forge a more than seven-decade career that spanned nearly all genres and including recordings with a sea of international luminaries. His nephew Wayne Bryan telling our Ken Connors this morning that through it all, though, Jones was always just a man to come back to his family.
5: He was a great musician that a lot of people admired, but he was very much a family man, and that was important to him. Coming from, you know, very humble roots, both my grandparents immigrated to Montreal in the early 1900s, and it's quite a story, you know? It's the ultimate immigrant story.
3: Since the mid-80s, Jones racked up a slew of jazz awards and honorary doctorates, netting the Order of Canada, SOCAN Lifetime Award, and a Governor General's Performing Arts Award for Lifetime Achievement. A warning from some mechanics to anyone thinking of buying a used car: fancy, high-tech, and illegal devices are being used to trick buyers, and they've been found here in the province. Some mechanics in the Montérégie region who spoke with the Journal de Montréal say that they are pulling these tiny electronic bypass chips out of engine bays during standard inspections. The devices are plugged directly into the internal computer systems and block the odometer from reading the real amount of kilometers being put on the vehicle. Mechanics say fraudsters use the devices to trick unsuspecting buyers by masking hundreds of thousands of real kilometers to artificially boost resale values. Auto experts urge anyone looking to buy a used car demand independent inspections and cross-reference vehicle history records before handing over any cash. Tariffs remain the main focus at a meeting of Canada's premiers continuing in PEI this week, as leaders debate how the country should respond to the U.S.'s latest tariff threat. So far, premiers appear united together and behind Mark Carney's approach to put the focus on continued trade negotiations. CTV's Maria Saru has the latest.
6: Nothing unites like a common opponent, and there's no more popular opponent in Canada right now than Donald Trump.
7: And it seems for now, old domestic divisions were set aside, with premiers from Alberta and Quebec saying separatist sentiment wasn't an issue.
8: No, I didn't hear any comments on that topic.
9: Premier Smith?
10: Yeah, no, it didn't come up.
11: Tariffs will likely be back at the top of the agenda when Prime Minister Mark Carney meets with premiers, and divisions around how to retaliate could make for tense talks.
3: And if you're feeling completely overwhelmed by your to-do list, your finest source of stress relief might just be a quick walk in the woods. A brand new study from North Carolina State University found that sitting quietly in a forest for just 10 minutes while listening to bird songs cuts down a stress and instantly boosts positive feelings. And if there aren't any real birds, good news, recorded bird songs work as well. Researchers found that pairing real trees with just nature sounds beat every other environment hands down. Unsurprisingly, sitting in a gray, built-up concrete area while listening to traffic noise was the worst on every single scale. So if you're feeling a bit frayed around the edges today, hey, go find some trees, because science says it's your best stress reliever. For interviews and other audio, go to CJAD800.com or download the iHeartRadio app. Your next CTV News update is at 8:30.
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17: Why is McDonald's still counting? How insecure is this company? 40 million, 80 jillion, billion, zillion, killion, tillion, billion, billion. Is anyone really impressed anymore? Oh, 89 billion sold. All right, I'll have one. I'm satisfied. Who cares? I would love to meet the chairman of the board of McDonald's and just say to him, look, We all get it.
1: Jerry Seinfeld in town tonight. Two shows, a 6:30 show and then a later show at Place des Arts as part of Just for Laughs. I'm going to see the early show, which means I'm having separate 4:30 this afternoon. At 8:06, it's Ken in for Andrew, and there's the sunshine we've been hoping for. And a little rain this morning, as you might have noticed. 15 right now, but the daytime high will be 25 with a lot of sun, a little bit of cloud. No talk of any more rain. Hey, fingers crossed. 17, the overnight low tonight. Tomorrow, Saturday, and Sunday, all looking good. Your CJAD 800 Dormivu forecast calling for sunshine and 27 tomorrow. Saturday, sunny and 30. Sunday, sunny and 29. Well, coming up next, Quebec's in the middle of its worst spruce budworm outbreak in more than 50 years. Doing a lot of damage. We'll talk to an expert about it when we come back here on CJAD 800.
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1: Thursday morning, just after 8:10 to be exact. Well, if you've spent any time in Quebec's forests so far this summer, you may have noticed patches of brown, dying evergreens. And what's responsible is a tiny caterpillar. Quebec's in the middle of its worst spruce budworm outbreak in more than 50 years. The insect has already affected more than 17 million hectares of forest, an area roughly the size of the state of Florida. And experts say the outbreak is expected to continue spreading. So what exactly is the spruce budworm? Why does it seem to explode in numbers every few decades? Is there anything we can do to stop it? Joining us now is an entomologist with the Ministère des Ressources Naturelles et des Forêts du Québec, Pierre Therrien. Pierre, good morning.
25: Good morning, Mr. Connors.
1: Oh, thank you. Call me Ken, please. Pierre, so start with, why does such a tiny caterpillar have such a devastating impact on our forests?
25: Well, it's the strength of numbers. There's millions of them.
1: Yeah.
25: The caterpillars eat the needles of spruce bud, of fir, balsam fir and spruces. They start on the annual foliage, but if the populations are very high, they will start eating the older foliage, and it's not replaced, and so eventually the tree dies.
1: Yeah, it's not an exaggeration though that what we're reading is that this outbreak is the worst in more than 50 years.
25: Well, it's not the case. The last outbreak from 1967 to 1992, yeah. At the peak of the outbreak, we observed 35 million hectares of defoliation.
1: Okay.
25: So what we see now is only half of that. So no, it is not the worst outbreak.
1: Mm-hmm. What has the province been doing to sort of to combat this? They're using this aircraft to spray insecticide?
25: Yes, we ask SOPFIN to spray insecticides every year. The only insecticide that is used is a biological insecticide called BTK. To have an effect, it has to be eaten by the caterpillars, and it is totally innocuous to humans.
1: Mm. Pierre, I don't want to ask a silly question, but when it affects the tree, can the tree recover?
25: Yes, we often say that there's going to be a mortality over all the hectares that are affected by the spruce budworm, but that it's not the case. The older trees are going to die first, and what's going to happen is they're going to be replaced by younger trees, so it rejuvenates the stands. The spruce budworm is a natural phenomenon. It's part of the ecosystem of the forest, and it's been in our forest for thousands of years, so there's still going to be stands after the passage of the spruce budworm.
1: Mm. Is the Quebec government taking the problem seriously enough?
25: Oh yes, we are taking that problem very seriously.
1: Okay.
25: Of course, we cannot stop an outbreak of that magnitude. So what we do is we try to reduce the negative effects of the outbreak, and so we spray on high value stands to protect the economic life of our regions. Mm.
1: Are the outbreaks are they becoming more frequent over time?
25: We have no evidence of that.
1: No.
25: No.
1: Okay. All right. Pierre, thank you so much for sharing your expertise on this. I appreciate your time this morning.
25: All right. It's been a pleasure.
1: Pierre Therrien is an entomologist with the Ministère des Ressources Naturelles et des Forêts here in the province of Quebec. It's 8:15, which means we're going to take a look at the roads and bring in Mark Chaloub. 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Home. What kind of a morning are we having out there, Mark?
0: Well, it's getting better since a couple of earlier incidents, including that scary one, Ken, in the Turcotte Interchange 15 South. A car was totaled by a tractor-trailer, but since then, it's been all good news. The motorist walked away unscathed. Outbound Mercier, only 4 minutes from the Whiskey Trench. The up ramps is where you feel a pinch. Inbound Mercier, but you're looking at about 10 minutes of pop there. DeCary, that's over the top third where it's gotten a little busier all of a sudden. 40 East, Côte de Liesse, you tap on the brakes in the bend as you do Laurentian South Henri Bois out of the Met, where there are patches of resistance from Vio to Sainte-Croix, but they're quite scattered. Papineau-le-Blanc, heavy through much of your journey down that bridge till you clear the Henri Bourassa construction zone, and the La Fontaine never disappoints. It's always going to cost you time. Dozen via Souligny East, 20 down the 25 from Sherbrooke. It's the Mazda event, 90 days with no monthly payments and a finance rate of 0.99%. Hurry into your Mazda retailer today. Analysts will be seeing on the road. It's calling your tips at Star 800. Your next report's at 8:30.
1: All right. Still a bit of cloud cover out there. We had a sunny break or two not too long ago. But yeah, sun, some cloud. There isn't any talk of more rain on the way from Environment Canada. 15 is the current temperature. 25 will be the high for today. James Foster is in the newsroom working on the 8:30 update. And he'll be in here in about 15 minutes. And coming up around the corner, of course, the top story we've been covering for you this morning is the passing of jazz legend, Montreal legend, Oliver Jones. And someone who worked closely with Oliver for many, many years is going to join us when we come back here on the Andrew Carter Morning Show.
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30: Out of all the amazing people you've played with in your life, who excited you the most?
31: Oh, I guess without a doubt, getting an opportunity to play with my mentor, Oscar Peterson. Over the years, I've had some wonderful, wonderful musical experiences, and of course, it was a big thrill to play with Oscar. Knowing him for so many years and finally getting the opportunity to play with him on stage in 2004, I believe, yeah, that was quite an experience for me.
1: Good morning, it's 8:20, Ken in for Andrew. That's Andrew talking to Oliver Jones back in 2012, if I'm not mistaken. And he was talking about a 2004 performance here in Montreal at the Jazz Fest with Oliver Jones teaming up with Oscar Peterson. One of the people who knew Oliver Jones very well is Jim West, a longtime producer, a Canadian record producer who founded Just in Time Records back in 1983. And he was a friend of Oliver Jones for many, many years, and he's on the line. Jim West. Jim, good morning.
32: Good morning, Ken.
1: Thank you so much for joining us on what I imagine is a difficult time for you because you knew him for a long time. My condolences on the passing of your friend.
32: Thank you.
1: All right. Jim, how far do you and Oliver Jones go back?
32: Well, I think it was 81 or 82 when we met and started to discuss recording a record. And I think we finally released the record in 1983. So it must have been around that time. Mm-hmm. And he's been a friend and an incredible musician ever since, you know.
1: Yeah, were you getting word that that he wasn't doing well recently?
32: Well, he's had health issues over the last few years, there's no question. Mm. And he's been in and out of the hospital, so nothing was a shock, but it's still a shock, if you know what I mean.
1: Absolutely, absolutely. From the reading I did earlier this morning when I woke up to the news that Oliver Jones had passed, I came across a little note concerning you. Is it because you had seen him perform at the old Biddle Jazz Club here in Montreal that you hooked up with him?
32: That's correct. Yeah. I saw him perform. He was with Charlie Biddle on bass and Bernard Primo on drums. And it was an incredible performance. I mean, everybody was standing ovation and all different age groups in the room, and people just loved it. Mm. And that, to me, there was something special there. And apart from his playing, of course, which was absolutely phenomenal. Mm. So we started discussing the potential of doing a recording, and I don't know how long it took, but we did it. So,
1: Jim, tell me about Oliver Jones when he wasn't sitting at the piano, and just his character, his personality.
32: He was somebody dedicated to the next generation, if I can say it that way. He was always thinking about the youth, and in particular, young kids who were learning musicians that wanted to choose that as their career, and he would sort of coax them into that area and help out as much as he could. And he would talk to them all. He would spend hours on the phone with some young up-and-coming artist and give them huge amount of support. And that was his personality. He just loved to help out the next generation.
1: And you must have spoke fondly and glowingly about Oscar Peterson as well, because from what I understand, Oliver Jones kind of fine-tuned his piano skills thanks to Daisy Peterson Sweeney, Oscar's older sister.
32: That's right. Well, Daisy Peterson taught them both how to play piano, which was wow. quite something. And of course, Oliver and Oscar were great friends for, you know, so long the period of time. But I guess as that interview had sort of spoken to, Oliver was extremely excited and happy to play with Oscar at the Montreal Jazz Festival. That was a highlight for him.
1: Mm. And how many of those Jazz Fest performances did you see? Because he had quite the run as a regular every year at the Montreal Jazz Fest.
32: That's right. Almost every year, I think, he played since 1980, I guess it was. He'd been there, you know, not the last couple of years, but he retired a few years back. But he certainly played there. It could have been every year. I don't have a listing exactly in front of me, but it was almost every year, you know. And in fact, there's a prize in his honor called the Prix Oliver Jones, and that is for a young talent, which, of course, fits Oliver perfectly. Mm-hmm. Young talent receiving an award for, you know, their up and coming abilities, and they get to have a stage at the Jazz Festival the following year.
1: Jim, we spoke to his nephew in Ottawa earlier this morning, and just how proud his family is of his legacy. Isn't it incredible that this one neighborhood in Montreal produced these two icons and jazz greats?
32: Yeah, it's so incredible. It's correct. I mean, and then many other great musicians that came from there. It's hard to explain what happened there, but I guess it was, you know, something in the water.
1: I was going to say that, Jim. There must have been something in the water. And he was, I mean, not just a Montreal hero, but I mean, he, like Oscar, Oliver Jones was internationally known. I mean, I saw a picture of him, you know, with the Clintons this morning in one of the stories that.
32: I was fortunate enough to travel a lot of places with him. And, you know, he carried that ability to promote the next generation everywhere he went. He would do that when we played, I mean, all over Africa. He did it in the U.S., he did it in Asia. He was promoting the next generation, the talent that's coming up, and that was what he was concerned with, and that's what he wanted to help, and he sure did that.
1: Where did some of those travels take you? I'm curious about some of the halls he played at.
32: Well, we played, it was interesting, because we played in, for example, I'll take Egypt as an example. We did a show at the, I guess it's a building similar to Place des Arts in Montreal. It was a brand new building. Mm. Beautiful old, not old, but, you know, ornate building. And Oliver did a concert there for, I guess I'd say, the elite of the city and so on. And I remember just before we went over there, he called me up and said, you know, where are we playing when I'm going to go there? And I gave him some indication of the theaters or whatever we were playing in. And he said, well, that's all great. He said, but I'm really... really like it if you could set up a concert for the youth in each place.
1: Ah.
32: And he said, I want a free concert and let them all come to that. Wow. So, and we did that.
1: Wow.
32: We did that in Nigeria. We did it in the Ivory Coast. We did it in Egypt. It was very special, and that was Oliver's personality.
1: Doesn't that speak volumes about him?
32: It's beyond volumes. He was so special that, it's hard to believe he's not around with us anymore.
1: Absolutely. Jim, thank you so much for taking the time. I know it's a tough morning for you and the family and all his friends, so I appreciate your time this morning.
32: Great. Thank you.
1: Jim West, longtime producer. He was the founder of Just In Time Records and worked for a long time with the late, great Oliver Jones. All right, it's 8:27. Good morning, Peter Briones.
3: Good morning, Ken.
1: Let's start with our they're not our Toronto Blue Jays, but I feel for them because they're on a bit of a skid here in the second half of the season. They lost again last night at home to Tampa.
3: Yeah, they just can't seem to beat the Tampa Bay Rays, and this has been an ongoing issue for them for the better part of a decade, I would say. Those pesky Rays, they just find a way to get a lot of base hits and make life very difficult on you. So, again, same story popped up for the Jays last night. Errors and just the inability to hit with runners in scoring position.
1: Four hits. They only got four hits last night, apparently, in that 4-2 loss. Toronto's now 10 games under 500.
3: Yeah, and as we approach the trade deadline here, Ken, I think they're going to have some tough decisions to make. And Kevin Gausman was asked about it, their ace starting pitcher and one of the great pitchers of this last half decade. He might be moved by trade deadline, so there's going to be some change in Toronto.
1: The numbers aren't good. Just to wrap up on the Jays here, they've only scored a total of 6 runs in their past five games, and their 402 runs are the fewest in all of Major League Baseball this season.
3: Yeah, which is a very stark contrast from what we saw a season ago. I mean, they were maybe the best offense in baseball in 2025.
1: Let's move on to soccer, and one of our soccer teams here in the province had a game last night, CF Montreal losing to Nashville.
3: It was a pretty good first half for CF Montreal against the best team in MLS, and I thought that they really held their own. They were just lacking a little bit going forward, and ultimately I think that is what did them in. Very controversial call in that second half, Ken, when Sam Surridge of Nashville went down in the box and there was a penalty called, and then he converted. But I really thought CF Montreal was hard done by in that match. I think they stacked up pretty well against Nashville SC, and pretty tough result, but they've been playing a lot better as of late.
1: And finally, Peter, I guess one of the biggest off-season stories in the NHL is the fact that Brady Tkachuk is off to Florida, right, to play with his brother. How are they handling that in Ottawa?
3: Well, I think they saw it coming. It was written in the stars that Brady Tkachuk wanted out, and everything from his behavior towards the end of the season to his dad being on his podcast and talking about Linus Ullmark. I mean, it was just a calamity of things that led to this moment, and Steve Staios, the general manager of Ottawa, spoke about it and just said that he knew for a while, but you can't let that sort of thing get out, because that's when you don't get equal value for a player, and that's when you put your team at a disadvantage. So I think they did well ultimately in that trade, but when you look at Florida, they're pretty scary heading into this season.
1: They're going to be a handful.
3: Oh, yeah.
1: Thanks, Peter.
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1: Just before we break for news, another congratulations to our winner this morning. That was Evan in NDG, who picked up those tickets to go see Lion King the Musical at Place des Arts. 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
30: Good morning, it's 8:30. I'm James Foster with your CTV News Update. It's going to be a nice day today. Hopefully, we're going to see lots of sunshine. I say that because we got some rain this morning that was nowhere near the forecast, so who knows what the rest of the day will bring us. It is 15 degrees right now. Your weather details are in moments, and here's what is making news. Remembering a Montreal legend, plenty of debate expected between the premiers and the prime minister today, and it's looking like Christmas in July. That and more coming up, but first we're heading on over to the traffic center to see how the drive is looking with Mark Shaloub.
0: Well, James, we've seen it worse. Let's put it that way. But even at the Mercier Bridge, we're getting some improvements despite the single lane of counterflow traffic per direction on the Montreal bound. So I think people are adapting. Plus, of course, it's a construction holiday, but it didn't show earlier this week as people were jam-packed for quite some time. Right now, it's busy in the up ramps heading to Montreal, loosening as of the superstructure. Outbound, it's almost from the Clément entrance where the pinch starts. The early entrance remains closed until August 3rd at 5 a.m. when this single lane of counterflow will wrap up at the Mercier. Victoria Bridge, as a result, has two lanes to Montreal until 10:30. Champlain to Montreal, busy in the exit for the Bonaventure. To carry north, some patches of resistance over the top half. 40 East is stop and go Côte de Liesse over to the Stinson exit, as is the Met West from La Colbert to Sainte-Croix. Heavy down the Papineau-Leblanc Bridge until you get past the Henri Bourassa construction zone. 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
10: In the news, Oliver Jones, the Montreal jazz legend, dying yesterday at the age of 91. CTV's Caroline Van Vlaardingen takes a look at his life.
12: Born in Little Burgundy, Jones was known for his expressive and varied and often swinging technique at the piano. He began playing to audiences as a child, won numerous awards, and recorded dozens of albums. But he was also known for being a lifelong supporter of young people. Jim West, who ran Just in Time Records, recorded many of Jones's albums and traveled the world with him.
13: Sad for me, but it's sad for many people that knew him. We use the word very loosely, it's a legend, and
14: to be honest,
13: just an incredible person, always thinking of somebody else first, especially the youth in our community in Montreal and so on.
12: Oliver Jones died in hospital after a lengthy illness. He was 91 years old.
10: Lots of debate is expected today between Canada's premiers and the Prime Minister, Mark Carney, over how to respond to the United States' latest tariff threats. Carney is joining the premiers for their final day of meetings this week in PEI. Industry Minister Melanie Joly offering some comments on the trade spat yesterday.
15: We will make sure that we negotiate a good deal. The Prime Minister is in charge of negotiating. He is hearing the different points of views of his ministers, of also different business leaders across the country.
10: So far, Carney has put the emphasis on intensifying trade talks with the U.S. and has not committed to any action if these new tariffs take effect next month. Another night of U.S. attacks on Iran, the 12th night in a row. This comes after Donald Trump yesterday threatened to strike an Iranian bridge or power plant for every ship in the Strait of Hormuz that's targeted by Iran. But ABC's Karen Hua in Washington says there are questions about that tactic.
16: Experts say deliberately targeting civilian infrastructure is a potential war crime under international law. And a second vital trade route disrupted. Iran-backed Houthis claiming strikes on two Saudi oil tankers in the Red Sea. Crude oil peaking at more than $95 a barrel Wednesday, up almost 5% from the day before. Regular gas is now averaging $4.06 a gallon.
10: And while Europe is still in the throes of summer heat, it is beginning to look a lot like Christmas in the Danish city of Aalborg. Dozens of Santas, Mrs. Claus, even elves from around the world have descended on Denmark's fourth largest city for the Nordic nation's annual World Santa Claus Congress, a colorful midsummer tradition they've held for decades. Robert Hirsch is among the Santas taking it in, and he says being a Santa is in your DNA.
17: You can put a magician in a red suit, he will always be a magician. You can strip a Santa from his red suit, he's still going to be a Santa. It's a gene, you have it or you don't.
10: You have the Santa DNA there in you, Ken?
18: I'm looking for it.
10: The Congress was first staged in an amusement park near Copenhagen in 1957. The gathering offers a chance for professional Santas, as they call themselves, not the real one, of course, to swap stories, compare beards, sharpen their craft, and compete in some lighthearted contests months before anyone has to, you know, be checking the naughty or nice list before the Christmas rush. Over the years, the annual four-day gathering has attracted Santas and Mrs. Clauses from all over the world, Australia, Hong Kong, United States, and even some Canadian Santas have made the trek. More news at ctvnewsmontreal.ca, including some of the warnings and expert advice that, well, the experts have for those who are going swimming as drowning numbers have been on the rise. Your next CTV News update is at 9 o'clock.
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0: Amy Winehouse teaming up with Vic Bronson for a great version of Valerie. It was on this day in 2011, 15 years ago already. Amy died in London of alcohol poisoning. She was only 27 years old. From the text line says, hey, good morning, Ken. Just listening in to you from Lac McDonald up near Harrington where the tornado hit. Still no power. And listening to you on my Wi-Fi power generator. That's from Andy this morning. Waiting for the power to come back. At 8:37, let's take a look at the weather forecast. Your CJAD 800 Dormez-vous forecast looking pretty good heading into the weekend. I keep thinking it's Friday, but it's Thursday, and we'll hit a high today of 25. Some sunshine, a little bit of cloud. I think we're done with the rain. 15 at the moment. Here's the deal for tomorrow. Sunny in 27, and then sunshine in 30, and sunshine in 29 for Saturday and Sunday. Second breakfast chat with Trudy Mason and Joey Elias right around the corner.
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1: Good morning. In for Andrew Carter, Ken Connors. CJAD 800.
0: 20 before 9. Trudy is settling in and getting the last minute details done for the Elias Matco show, which she'll take care of at 9:05. And Joey Elias has pulled up a chair because you're working next door.
8: I am, yeah. Usually I'm on the phone right now. I'd be on my couch having a coffee.
0: What a treat.
8: It's nice to see people.
9: It's nice to hear you on the airwaves. Yeah.
0: Yeah. You might want to pull back on the hugging.
8: Well, like I said, it's not every day I get to see people.
0: He's a clinger. You know, I have so many things I want to tell Joey because I listen to him on weekends, and I know he's been around for years in Montreal, and we have a lot of things in common. And I think recently on the trivia show, I think someone, maybe you asked Jay if he remembered what the first stand-up act he ever saw.
8: Yeah.
0: Do you remember what you told him? I'm trying to remember. What was the first stand-up you saw live?
8: It was Buddy Hackett.
0: Where?
8: At the Catskills, I snuck in. We were having a family reunion, and I was 12, and they didn't let me into the auditorium. And my dad gave me a $20 bill. He's like, go play in the arcade. And I snuck into the room, and there were these windows with, you know, an area right behind the curtains. And I, 12-year-old kid, just watched Buddy Hackett. And I didn't remember this part, but apparently I walked by the doorman after, and I tipped him the $20 my dad gave me.
0: He's a player.
8: Yeah, even back then I had some swag.
9: Wait, was your memory of that you thinking, I want to do that?
8: No, I just remember going, I can't believe people are laughing at all the words I'm not allowed to say. You know, like if I said those words, my parents would have washed my mouth out with soap, and he's getting standing ovations. I was like, what is this? This is not fair.
9: So what act was it that had you thinking, I could make a career out of this?
8: I never thought it was going to be a career. I lost the bet, and I did it once just to, you know, say I paid up my dues. And then Ernie Butler, the late Ernie Butler, was there, and he said, what are you doing next Wednesday, kid? And I said, I don't know. He's like, come on back. And that's how it happened.
0: Speaking of Ernie Butler, I used to go to this club. I might have told Joey this over the years. I used to go to this club/restaurant on City Councilors behind the bay downtown.
10: And it was at the time in the late 70s, it was called Maxwell's. And I think on Friday nights, you know, they had a dance floor on Saturday and Sunday music. But I think on Friday nights, it was comedy night. And that the first time I saw a live stand-up comedy act was at Maxwell's. And Ernie Butler introduced the young man, the headliner that night. I think they had two or three people on the bill. But he was a young 19-year-old from Toronto.
8: Oh, I know who this is.
10: And it was Jim Carrey.
8: That's right. So Jim Carrey, the first club and first person to ever book him as a headliner was Ernie Butler.
10: Yeah.
8: And at Ernie's funeral, there was a 6-foot wreath of roses, and it was from Jim Carrey.
10: Is that right?
8: Yeah.
9: That's oh, wow. Nice.
8: Yeah. Never forgot where he came from. I'm sure Russell Peters doesn't want me sharing this, but Russell was also, you know, Ernie was the first person to ever headline Russell. And when his family went to go and, you know, settle up the bill for the funeral, they went, no, it's taken care of. And they found out Russell paid for it.
10: Oh, wow. Very nice. Very, very nice.
8: Yeah.
10: Yeah, because Jim, he's from Toronto, right? So I guess when he decided to get into it, he branched out and was a short trip down the 401 to Montreal.
8: Yeah, he was good friends with, I don't remember the comic's name here in Montreal, but he would hang out in Montreal a lot. He loved it back in the day. Mm. Who wouldn't?
10: I'm off to see Jerry Seinfeld tonight, the early show, Trudy. I'll be home by 9.
9: Good on you. That's a great ticket.
10: Yeah. Yes. He's doing 6:30 and 9:30, I think, at Place des Arts.
8: And then probably on his jet home by 11.
10: Yeah, no kidding.
9: Oh, he's not one of these guys who hangs around at the Just for Laughs Hotel. And
8: I don't see him doing that. No.
9: Yeah, he's a big star. He can...
8: He's got to get home and watch the Mets lose again.
10: Someone once told me, it was this is back in the 90s, Sting was in Montreal for a show, I think at the Forum, maybe it was the move to the Bell Center. But someone on the inside who worked for the production company knew what was going on and said that Sting is already in the car on the way to the airport before the before the venue empties. He's not hanging around, you know, he's out there. I just wanted to mention that about the 6:30 start time. As you get older, I don't know, you like these early start times. Tina Fey and Amy Poehler tour a lot with their stand-up act, and they've been all over North America. And what they've settled in on now when they do these shows in various cities is it's a 4 o'clock show. And they say that's perfect, and their audience loves it.
8: Yeah.
10: You know, it's 4 o'clock. They go to the show, then they go to dinner, and, you know, they know
9: their audience.
10: Yeah,
9: that's
10: absolutely.
9: I've been trying to convince my friends for years to do New Year's in Newfoundland so we could all be home in bed by midnight.
10: I'll sign up for that. Is there a dress code at this radio station? Because someone asked me if people wear shorts to work. And I said, yeah,
9: people wear shorts.
10: Yeah, I said, Tom Whelan wears shorts, I think.
9: James Foster does.
10: Yeah.
8: I don't think he owns pants.
9: That's true.
10: Who, Foster?
8: Yeah, I've only seen him in shorts.
9: There's been some discussion. Now that we're often streaming, as you can, you know, right in front of us, there's the rig with the camera and the lighting and stuff like that. But for that, it's like being a TV anchor. You only have to be well-dressed from the waist up.
10: Yeah.
9: So, sure, yeah. Shorts.
10: But like back in the day, like in the 80s at CJAD, was there an informal dress code, or could you come in like you do now?
9: I'm trying to think back. I know that when we were on the road as reporters, Gord just wanted us presentable. I think I wore jeans sometimes, but usually with a blazer and a blouse on top. So again, it's always, if you look good up top, you know, you can get away with jeans and running shoes. And I stopped buying nice shoes very early because I ruined so many pairs covering fires and floods and, you know, all the other stuff you get sent to. I'm not spending money on shoes anymore. I remember Jeannie Lee, when she was working at Channel 12 Pulse News, she kept Billy boots in the back of her cruiser.
8: That's genius.
10: That's planning.
9: Genius.
10: That's planning.
8: The way the weather's been, that's what we should keep in our golf bag.
10: Oh, yeah. Billy boots, no kidding. No kidding. Have you played recently?
8: I played last week.
10: Okay.
8: It was awful. I don't know why I pay to get frustrated.
10: So
8: ridiculous.
10: We golf on Mondays with my older brother, Mike, my wife, Lorena, and one of her former colleagues at IBM, Lisa. We're out every Monday. And I'm usually the one who's in charge of scoring. And so as we walk off the green, I go, hey, sir, Lorena, what'd you get? Lisa, what'd you get? And by the time I get to the cart, which is like 15 feet away, I've forgotten the scores. And so I have to ask them again, and it drives Lorena crazy because it's usually when she's had a bad hole. Do I have to say it again? I shot a 7. Right? Enough.
8: Snowmen.
10: 8:47. Listen, Joey, have a good show next door.
8: Thank you very much. Nice seeing you guys.
10: I'm coming by to talk to you at 9.
8: All right.
10: Trudy's going to stick around and tell us what's coming up at 9:05 with the Elias Macko Show. Right now, we'll get to the roads and bring in Mark Shaloub. 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What kind of a morning has it been there, Mark?
11: Well, pretty decent, Ken. We can credit the construction holiday for that. Yeah, and we do have the Mercier Bridge, though, which is creating some headaches the last number of days, although less so right now. 6 minutes outbound from the Clermont entrance, 6 minutes 138 up ramp until you clear the superstructure. You can double it via the 132 up ramp, not quite from Old Malone. Met West, some patches of resistance via over to St. Croix. On the eastbound side of the 40, it's from Côte de l'Iesse through to St. Croix, where you're at a slower pace. Moderate resistance now from before Henri Bourassa down the Laurentian autoroute as you merge for the Met, but still thick down the Pepinot-Leblanc bridge from Laval through until the Henri Bourassa construction zone. Emergency roadwork 440 east at Monte-Saint-François. That's why you're back into Pinneffe. The always on construction at the La Fontaine has you waiting 20 minutes from Sherbrooke, 6 via Souvigny East. A reminder, the Victoria has two lanes to Montreal until 10:30, and the Champlain is busy from Nuns Island until you exit for the Bonaventure. 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Your next CJD 800 traffic reports at 9 o'clock.
10: Thank you, Mark. At 8:49, we're looking at a pretty decent day today. A mix of sun and cloud. Mainly sunny, though, and a high of 25. At the moment, it's 15. What have you lined up for 9:05?
9: On the Big Five, Raphael Melançon, Victor Enriquez will be discussing, well, now that we know the details, did we get bamboozled on the Gordie Howe bridge arrangement with the U.S.? Yeah. We will, in the 10 o'clock hour, speak to an analyst about whether it's time for Prime Minister Mark Carney to go on the offensive with the Trump administration on trade. And at 11:20, kind of continuing in the trade theme, we'll speak to the owner of a hockey stick operation about the latest round of tariffs.
10: Very good. We're going to talk to another Montreal legend who knew Oliver Jones very well. That story and that conversation is coming up next here on the Andrew Carter Morning Show.
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0: Oh, the talent. How wonderful does that sound? That's Renee Lee with Oliver Jones on piano. Just you, just me. Of course, our big story this morning on CJ 8800 is the sad news of the passing of the great Oliver Jones at the age of 91. We got the word late last night. A lot of people weighing in here on the radio station, in the papers, online as well. And I am happy to say that Renee Lee is here to join us to talk about her friend. Renee, good morning.
1: Good morning, Ken.
0: Yeah, my condolences on the passing of your longtime friend. How far back do you and Oliver go?
1: We go back about 55 years, and a joy in every moment of those years. I would also like to extend my condolences to all of Oliver's family and his friends and his fans. We're all united in our grief today.
0: Absolutely. Just You, Just Me, when was that done?
1: I
0: put you on the spot there, sorry.
1: Yeah, you certainly did. I'd say like late 80s, yeah. Maybe early 90s, yeah.
0: Yeah, very. And what was he like to work with?
1: Oh, he was the same in life as he is, because I still think of him in the present. He's the same in life as he is on stage. He emits joy and passion and love and so supportive. I actually believe Oliver helped to kickstart my career here in Montreal.
0: Is that right?
1: And he remained a friend to us, as maybe more so a transcend friend to family, because he loved my family as he loves everybody. And he called me sis. Hey, little sis. And I'll always hear him saying that. And it warms my heart that there is so much energy going around about who Oliver is and who he will remain.
0: You know, he won so many different awards, and they were all so well deserved. He was just an amazing talent. But in some of the conversations we've had earlier this morning on the radio station, I talked to Jim West, who was a longtime producer of him, and he said, the thing about Oliver, he was always trying to promote the young and upcoming talent. He always had his focus and his eye on them.
1: Definitely. I know of many occasions, and he is prevalent in the lives of young people. And he had this year, I don't know if it's been previous years, but an Oliver Jones award.
0: Yes, yeah.
1: For up-and-coming talent. And Najib, an excellent vocalist who really deserves that accolade, was proud to receive it. And I was proud to know both of them. They travel in my peripheral. And Oliver has always been a strong supporter of young people, and just to lay the groundwork and the purpose for what music means to so many, to whether you play an instrument or you enjoy listening, it means something. It touches the soul where other things somehow manages to escape the soul.
0: With Renee Lee this morning, we're remembering the great Oliver Jones, who passed away. We got the news yesterday, last night, as a matter of fact. Do you remember the last time you were able to speak to him?
1: Yeah, it was about 2 weeks ago, maybe a little less than 2 weeks ago. I went to the hospital, and he was, in his shroud, but he was so happy to see me. I walked in the room, he said, "Hey, beautiful." And every time, a few times that I'd gone,

0: to see him, and I'd seen him many times throughout his time in hospital. He would ask me to sing, so I'd lean in close and sing in his ear something that I thought he'd enjoy, and he'd mouth the words. And the last time I sang in a sentimental mood, and we all cried.
1: Oh.
0: His lady Monique, you know, I know what it is to be a widow, and she's a hero in these times, because she was there for his every need and his most of his time. Mm. And I salute her as a woman, and Oliver, who loved her dearly. And, you know, it goes to be said about how he loved everything and everybody pertaining to his life and music.
1: Renee, I got a little lump in my throat just listening to you paint that picture of you singing to him. Thank you. Again, my condolences on the loss of your longtime friend and collaborator. And thank you so much for taking a little time for us on CJD this morning.
0: And thank you for your time, Ken, and CJD. Thank you.
1: Thank you. 8:58. We'll come back and wrap up after this.
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0: Jones. Very nice. Thank you, Anthony. I'm Ken Connors in for Andrew Carter. We'll be back tomorrow for Friday to wrap up the week. Anthony, thank you for all the work this morning with the music and our tribute to Oliver Jones. Kira, thanks for all the bookings. Appreciate that. And yeah, we'll be back tomorrow morning here on the Andrew Carter Show as of 5.
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2: Good morning, it's 9 o'clock. I'm James Foster with your CTV News Update. Hopefully going to see sunshine on the way today. A little bit more cloudy than the forecast was calling for. But hopefully, fingers crossed, things clear out. It is 15 degrees right now. Your weather details are in moments, and here's what is making news. Remembering a jazz legend, a warning before you buy your next used car. And who's that in the latest NFL TikTok? All that and more coming up, but first we're heading on over to the traffic center to see how the roads are looking with Mark Shaloub.
3: Well, James, people have definitely adapted, knowing now that the Mercier is down to a single lane of counterflow traffic per direction on the Montreal-bound side through these construction holidays, so it's only a handful of minutes right now. It was worse early in the game this morning when it was peaking at the bingo hall for 25 minutes and about the same amount of time from Old Malone, but right now, handful of minutes, both up ramps heading to Montreal. Outbound, that's from the Clemas sector, so that is going to be about 5-6 minutes as well. Meantime, the Victoria Bridge does have two lanes to Montreal until 10:30 to help out because of the Mercier Bridge configuration. Outbound Lafontaine, 18 minutes from Sherbrooke, 7 via Souligny East. Stop and go here and there on the Met West, Pinneuf over to St. Croix. Eastbound 40 is off and on from Côte-de-Liesse to Stinson. And you are in pretty good shape on both sides of DeCarry, all things considered. Want a safe SUV that's been recognized by the IIHS? Check out the great offers on the Mazda CX-70 and CX-90 hybrids during the Mazda Find Out event. Traffic and transit every 15 minutes on CJAD 800, next year at 9:15.
2: In the news, Montreal jazz legend Oliver Jones died yesterday at the age of 91. Ken Rebo has more in his life.
4: Oliver Jones's family and record label Just In Time Records announced his death last evening in Montreal without specifying the cause. During a career packed with Canadian and international acclaim, Jones shared the stage with jazz greats Sarah Vaughan, Buddy Rich, and Tony Bennett. Since the mid-80s, Jones racked up a slew of jazz awards and honorary doctorates, netting the Order of Canada, a SOCAN Lifetime Award, and induction into the Canadian Music Hall of Fame.
2: You can see more on Jones and more on his life at ctvnewsmontreal.ca. Used car buyers, beware a warning from some mechanics who say that there's a new fraud hitting the province and a new high-tech device, an illegal device, that is, behind it. Some mechanics in the Montérégie region who spoke with the Journal de Montréal say that they've been pulling these tiny electronic bypass chips from some engine bays during standard inspections. They get plugged directly into the car's internal computer system, and these hidden blockers freeze the odometer readout while a vehicle is being driven around. Mechanics say fraudsters use the device to trick unsuspecting buyers by masking hundreds of thousands of real kilometers to artificially boost resale values. Auto experts, they say, if you're buying a used car, you should demand independent inspections and cross-reference vehicle history records before handing over any cash. We're hearing more about what's behind Donald Trump's latest tariff threats from his government's top trade official. Jameson Greer was grilled before a U.S. senator's meeting yesterday about the move, where and where it leaves talks to renegotiate CUSMA. CTV's Judy Trin has details.
5: Donald Trump dug up a zombie law to make things even more expensive for Americans.
6: The U.S. trade representative justified the actions.
7: We're fighting against a ban on American liquor on shelves. We've never banned Canadian products. We've never done that kind of thing.
8: How are you approaching the risk of retaliatory terrorists from Canada?
7: I talked with my Canadian counterpart yesterday. They did not say they're going to retaliate.
9: Greer says he's hopeful that he'll be able to present interim options to the president before the end of the year.
2: And the NFL released a video on social media yesterday celebrating 50 days until the kickoff of the 2026 season. And it features multiple players dancing around while celebrating touchdowns. And it's the soundtrack, really, though, that caught the ears of many Quebecers. If you don't know, that's Quebec duo Engin de Poitrine continuing their meteoric rise in popularity this year. Now, with the NFL using one of the group's songs, it's generated some rumors, even some theories being tossed around that maybe the Quebec duo is on the list of potential Super Bowl halftime performers. We don't know. That's only an internet rumor, but hey, you never know. For interviews and other audio, go to CJAD800.com or download the iHeartRadio app. And from your Dormez-vous Weather Center today, we're seeing a lot of cloud this morning, a whole lot more than we were expecting. So hopefully the rest of the forecast holds true and we get to see a nice sunny day with a high of 25 degrees. If you look at the hourly forecast, it's just showing sunshine all day long, no clouds. So what gives, Environment Canada? Yeah, 25 for the high today, and it'll feel like 25. Tomorrow, supposed to be another sunny one, high of 27, sunshine and clear skies through the weekend. 30 for the high on Saturday, 29 on Sunday, and then we'll leave it there because we like positivity around here. And Monday, Tuesday, Wednesday of next week, a little wet, let's say. 16 degrees right now. For all your news during the day, stream us on your smart speaker. Just say play CJAD 800. 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
1: Good Thursday morning to you on this day in Montreal that will bring us a little bit of sun and a little bit of cloud and temperatures in the mid-20s. Now, my shout out today is for the people who love a cool summer day. You know, that kind of summer day where you're thinking, I'm going to put a sweater on. Just because you need contrast to enjoy what we get here in Montreal. The days that are a little hot, maybe even too hot and humid for some people. So a shout out to all the people who thought yesterday, oh, this is nice. This is nice just for now. You don't want it to be, you know, a premonition of things to come for the rest of July, but a little break in the heat. Shout out to you. Coming up a little bit later on the Elias Macko Show today in the 10 o'clock hour, we'll look at a suggestion on how to pretty up Montreal's construction sites, if that's possible. Then in the 11 o'clock hour, we'll get an update on the U.S.-Iran war and that new American deal to help Saudi Arabia enrich uranium. Some people think that is just a disaster waiting to happen. Right now, though, on the Big Five, we welcome Victor Enriquez, Public Affairs and Crisis Management Specialist at Public Strategy and Conseil, and Raphael Melançon, political analyst for CTV Montreal and CJAD 800. As well, you read his columns in the Montreal Gazette. Raphael and Victor, good morning.
12: Good morning.
13: Good morning, Trudy.
1: Our first topic has to do with Ontario Premier Doug Ford, who wants Canada to leverage our most valuable resources to hit back at the U.S. after the White House earlier this week announced plans for new tariffs. And one of those things he thinks we should be levering is our oil exports, something that the Premier of Alberta, Danielle Smith, has said a hard no to. She says she does not want Ford to use resources from Western provinces as a political weapon. This isn't the first time Doug Ford has floated an idea like this. He also suggested targeting oil and potash exports last year, and both Alberta and Saskatchewan said no to that idea. However,
13: there are some people who think Doug Ford is thinking in the right direction. Let's hear it from him.
14: I'll just speak for Ontario. Everything's on the table. We can't keep rolling over for Donald Trump. So that's what I believe in, standing up strong. You negotiate through strength. You don't negotiate through weakness, especially with President Trump.
13: Now, if he were to propose yanking the plug on Ontario's power exports to the U.S., I think that might carry some weight and give a lot of emotional satisfaction. But would it be wise in the context of the trade negotiations? That's our question. Victor, we'll start with you.
12: You know what? I think that it's pretty easy for Doug Ford to use other provinces' resources to try to show some strength to the Americans, but I'm not sure that that's the right path to go when you're going to negotiate with Donald Trump. I understand totally the fact that he's trying to position himself as someone who's want to strongly defend Canada, and that's why his new surname is Captain Canada. But at the same time, we need to be more strategic about this. And we need to keep the support of American people. And a way to keep that support is to not try to do the same thing that Donald Trump is doing to us. If you have a bully in front of you, you need to be more intelligent. You don't need to show more strength because it's just going to be an on and ongoing problem. So I think that he's doing the right thing for Ontario, but I'm very happy that he's not the one negotiating with Donald Trump.
13: Raphael.
15: I have to disagree with Victor, and he mentioned the bully. I agree with the fact that Donald Trump is indeed we're negotiating with a bully at the moment. But what happens when you show weakness to a bully? He's going to come back and ask for even more. So if you don't stand up to him at some point, if you don't show strength, he's going to try and crush you. So I believe, yes, energy is one of those. You know, Donald Trump consistently repeats that the U.S. don't need Canada. Canada needs us, but we don't need them. Well, let's prove them that they need us more than they might think. And it's not just about energy. Yes, there's oil. There's, of course, hydropower. We've inaugurated just a month ago, actually, a new line, the Champlain-Hudson Express line between Quebec and New York. We're now providing up to 20%. Just with that line, we're providing 20% of New York City's total power supply. It's supplementary supply, but of course it's essential to them. So I think we have some leverage there. Let's think also about uranium. Canadian uranium is the most used uranium in American power stations. Reactors. Canadian uranium basically

0: basically powers up to 13% of all U.S. homes. This is essential to them. You can think also about critical minerals. So it's, yes, there's energy, but there's lots of things that the U.S. economy depends on. And if ever we were to use that as a leverage to negotiate, tell the Americans, well, if we cut off that supply, your factories are going to stop working. Your economy is going to be badly hurt. So you need us more than you might think. I think it's a leverage. I'm not saying we should cut it off, but it's a tool that we could use around the table of negotiations, saying, wait a minute, now you're opening the door to targeting goods that are supposedly protected under CUSMA, something that you have signed yourself during your first term. So now everything's on the table today. So on our side, we need also to think about what could we target eventually if the Americans continue to try and crush the Canadian economy.
1: It is an interesting debate in terms of how to deal with a bully, which I think it's widely accepted. That's Donald mm-hmm. Trump's modus operandi when it comes to trade. And there are those who say you don't throw the first punch, but you make sure you throw the last. And then there are those like Victor who are saying, no, you have to outreason. I don't think it's possible to outreason Donald Trump because he's not governed by reason. Mm-hmm. So I think that might set us up to fail. And I want to bring in this next topic because it's associated. The Globe and Mail reporting this morning that Mark Carney did make significant concessions to the U.S. to secure the opening of the Gordie Howe Bridge. And what the release, the federal government has been forced to release the agreement, the actual text of the agreement. And it makes us look as though Prime Minister Mark Carney out and out lied about the deal that we struck with the U.S. on whether the debt that we incurred building the bridge would be addressed before we started sharing any net profits with the U.S. So it was the deal a good one? Did it, you know, was it a capitulation to the U.S.? If it was a capitulation to the U.S. to try and, you know, take the, oh, let's give them a few goodies and then they'll be gentle with us, well, it obviously didn't work because now we have a new round of tariffs. Raphael, first to you on this one.
0: I'm wondering, like, the conservatives right now are criticizing the Carney government for signing a bad deal. I'm wondering what the conservatives would have considered a better deal. Would not opening the bridge be a better deal to the conservatives? I mean, what's the alternative? At some point, you have to... we need that bridge for our Canadian businesses because goods are waiting to be exported to the U.S. and the Ambassador Bridge doesn't suffice to the demand at the moment. It's clogged. So we need that bridge to continue and do trade with the U.S. So at some point, we need to find a deal. Yes, these are concessions. It's not clear whether the service of the debt is included in the calculation for the net revenues. So is it just operational costs? So the debt is not mentioned in the deal that was released by the Carney government. Mark Carney said it would be included, so we would be reimbursing the debt. The $6 billion that we invested, let's not forget that Canada paid 100% of the total bill of the construction of the new Gordie Howe Bridge. But to me, in the end, it's a critical infrastructure that we needed for our economy. If you don't open it, you still have an asset that costs you $6 billion, and that's useless.
1: We will get to Victor's opinion on this question after our check of traffic. It is 9:16 in Montreal. Mark Shaloub is at the CJAD 800 Traffic Center.
2: Morning, Trudy. Let's make a run for the border. 20 minutes at Derby Line. Updates still pending at Champlain. Haven't gotten one all morning. Highgate Springs only 15 minutes. And into Canada, no delays. Over at the Papineau-Leblanc Bridge, that's busy. Tail end of the span until you clear the Henri Bourassa construction zone. Up in Laval, 440 East at Monte-Saint-François. They've been doing some emergency road work. That's why it's been slow from the PNF sector. Met West, stop and go. First slowdown, VO to d'Iberville. Second one, Lacadie to Saint-Croix. Eastbound 40, bit of a pinch from the Côte de l'Iesse entrance over to Saint-Croix to carry south. Slow over the top to Jean Talon and to a lesser extent on the northbound side. Mercier, you're looking at a single lane of counterflow traffic there on the Montreal-bound side of the span through August 3rd at 5 a.m. That's why it's 11 minutes in the 132 up-ramp at this hour. Only 4 minutes via the 138 outbound from the Clema exit is some 6-7 minutes. Keeps yo-yo.

0: going between that area and the Whiskey Trench. And a reminder, Victoria Bridge until 10:30 has two lanes to Montreal. 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
2: Good deal or bad deal? The Globe and Mail is saying that the deal that Prime Minister Mark Carney secured on the opening of the Gordie Howe Bridge, in fact, not all that fabulous for Canada, because unlike what the Prime Minister was saying, there is no specific mention that Canada's debt in building the bridge on its own will be addressed before the profit sharing kicks in. Personally, I feel for the U.S. to refuse to acknowledge that we went into debt to build that bridge on our own is an insult and a slap in the face, and it's a concession that I feel makes it a bad deal. What do you think, Victor Enriquez?
3: I think that you're right, but at the same time, this is what I call a wise deal. And you know, you said that I was part of the ones who think we can outreason Donald Trump. I think we can manipulate Donald Trump, and this is a great example. Because as you said, and it's pretty clear in the agreement that it doesn't say that the debt is going to be included. Now, I'm waiting for news from the Prime Minister's office, because from what I understand, there's a way to include that debt into some financial fees or into the fact that the agreement from 2018 will continue to exist. So it's not clear enough. And why it's not clear? Because it's very difficult to do this negotiation. And this is a very clear example of the situation we have with Donald Trump. The reason why he doesn't want to open this bridge is because he has a Republican donor that is owner of the other bridge and that gave $1 million to his campaign and that he's trying to bully us as the same. So we need to be wise. We need to find a way to show him a victory without giving him a victory. And I think that it seems like this deal is giving that. That's pretty much what we're going to have to do on the other topics. You are not stronger than Donald Trump. You are not bigger than Donald Trump, but we need to be wiser than Donald Trump. And that's why I think in this negotiation, what we say publicly is one thing. The reaction we have to these insults, the ego reaction we could have is another thing. But what is going to give us the best deal is to be wiser than the president and his team.
2: On to provincial politics now within the Quebec Liberal Party. It's been a bumpy 24 hours. They have dropped a candidate that was planning to run for him this fall. This was Michel Savard. That's because of previous social media comments, calling the Parti Québécois and its supporters and its leader, akin to Nazis, that type of thing. So he's been dropped. The other person removed from the party is Sonia Beaudeloup. She has been accused, or she is accusing the party of unfairly questioning her integrity based on the fact that her partner years and years and years ago had a link to some individuals investigated in an organized crime probe, even though no charges were ever laid against him. So she's thinking this is a trumped up excuse to dump her. The Liberal Party saying it has zero tolerance when it has doubts about a candidate's suitability. Does this show a new face for the party? Raphael?
4: Okay, so the first one, Michel Savard, clearly, like, the comments are unacceptable. Wise decision from Charles Michel and the Liberal Party to drop him as a candidate. He would have been a burden for the party as long as they don't drop him. Good thing. Good thing they dropped him. It's unacceptable, especially in today's very tense atmosphere in politics, to have someone who says stuff like this in politics as a candidate. The other one, now, I have a problem with that, because it's making someone guilty by association simply because she is the partner of someone who, by the way, has never been accused of anything in the end. He was caught in something. He had bad relationships with people who were tied to organized crime in 2004. Trudy, that's 22 years ago. And the guy was never accused of anything. So, I mean, this is old stuff, But most of all, this is irrelevant stuff that's not linked directly to her and her integrity. I understand the Liberal Party of being extremely cautious because of what happened recently with the Browniegate. But this is an excessive zeal. It's too zealous to me. And it's sad for Madame Baudelot, because in the end, her reputation is on the line here. And it's affecting the image and her reputation on the long term.
2: Victor.
3: It's a morning where we're going to disagree, because on this topic, I think that Sonia Baudelot is the one who's making this public. You know, being a candidate is not a right, it's a privilege. And as a leader of a party, you're allowed to decide on what basics you're going to give this privilege to someone. And because we are in a situation where the Liberal Party needs to make sure that they have no issues on this kind of matters, and they have no links possible made by other parties, I totally understand that in this case, they say, you know what, we're not ready to take the risk. And it's a decision that the leader is able to make. Now, Sonia Baudelot decides to make this public, trying to defend herself, and it's totally her right to do so. Now, for the party, for the Quebec Liberal Party, they need to be very cautious. And the example of Michel Savard is very interesting, because yesterday morning, they were trying to defend the first declarations that came out that they did on social medias. And by the end of the day, they saw that there were many other ones. And that's a message for all parties. There's no risk to take with those kind of declarations. As you said, Raphael, it's unacceptable to do those kind of declarations, to have that kind of violence in social medias today. And we need to make sure that every candidate has the same values. And for that, I think it's a good example of what a party should do. Because when you have that kind of violence in social media, it was treating basically PQ on being Nazis. When you have that kind of violence in social medias, it's never a one-time thing. It's something very often, it's something that repeats itself. So I think it was the right decision. And the message is, you know what, if you want to have the privilege to be candidate, you need to show some examples. And the leader is making himself very clear on what he's going to tolerate or not. And I think it's a good thing for the party.
2: I also think it's a signal to parties that they need to do better vetting. I'm sure there are companies who do background checks who could have gone a bit deeper into social media than, you know, 2 years back. And this guy also had, like a lot of Quebecers, he had flirted with different parties and supporting different parties. Mm-hmm. I'm more willing to accept that, because everybody's political views evolve over time. But the whole, you know, kind of Nazi, as soon as you start calling somebody a Nazi, it's like the argument is over.
4: And threatening to destroy Quebec if ever the PQ were to be elected, stuff like that. You know, it's not just about calling them Nazis. It's also about he went way too far. That's obvious. But I just want to go back to Madame Baudelot. I mean, if you're going to make people guilty by association, then why do you have somebody like Antoine Diane Charette as your candidate in Verdun? Because let's not forget that Mr. Diane Charette's father was also tied, not accused, obviously, but his government's actions were under scrutiny, not by one, but two public commissions in the past, the Charbonneau Commission and the Bastarache Commission on the nomination, the appointment of judges. So if you're going to make someone guilty by association, then why do you have someone like Mr. Diane Charette, who's tied to Jean Charest, as your candidate?
3: I'm really sorry. There's one very important thing here, is that we need to make sure she's not guilty by association. The party has decided not to go with her as a candidate because of her links. And for Antoine Diane Charette, it's a totally different thing. Here we have someone who had links, maybe 22 years ago, it was a mistake or not, but she had links. They just decided that it was not good for them. And there's a big difference between that person and Jean Charest, who was Prime Minister of Quebec and never accused of anything. So we need to be careful, because it's very easy to compare.
4: Her partner was never accused of anything either, Victor.
3: He was arrested. I'm sorry. He was arrested. And there's a thing there where you don't take those kind of risks with someone who you decide she's not going to be a good candidate for you. That's okay. But I think there are links that we should not make. And the difference between a prime minister and her husband is a huge difference.
2: Montreal Transit says it has spent more than $100,000 cleaning thousands of stickers, union stickers, off of metro stations, buses, and so on. The Transit Corporation says this required extensive labor, diverted maintenance crews from other work, and they want the unions to pay. Now, one of the unions has agreed to reimburse up to $35,000 of the $100,000 cost. The other union has said it will not. That's the bus drivers union, bus and metro operators. They're going to a union grievance procedure because of that. So the question is, who should pay for the stickering by disgruntled workers? We'll go to you, Victor.
3: I think that it's very clear that the union should pay about this. And it's going to be a negotiation, but you know what? The people have suffered enough from this situation with the stopping of services and all that, that plus that they need to pay for the repairs. So I think they're going to negotiate, and I hope that if this goes to court, the STM is going to win.
4: Yes, absolutely. The union should be paying for that. But moreover, I would add, this is an act of public vandalism. And some people within those unions who encourage their members to do that should be held responsible and should be accused of vandalism, which is, of course, a civil offense, and they should be prosecuted for it. The leaders of those unions, whomever thought of this was a good idea to put those posters across the board in the metros, in the buses. They have a right, yes, to communicate to the public, but they can do that through modern channels, which are the web, social media, stuff like that. But having stickers all over the place, it's public vandalism in my point of view. So yes, they should reimburse what it costs to clean the facilities, but most of all, they should be also held accountable for their actions.
2: You mean criminally charged or sued?
4: Well, I believe vandalism is a civil offense, not criminal. I'm no lawyer, but they should be, yes, there should be accusations in my point of view for whomever's responsible for this idea in the first place.
2: Oh, I think you might have just given us our call-in topic there, Raphael. That's an interesting one, because I think a lot of people might agree that, yeah, they should pay the bill. We know that their members did it. There's no use pretending. No one's buying that. But holding them otherwise, you know, damages for the inconvenience.
4: If I do that tomorrow morning, if the police catches me putting stickers or tagging or writing stuff on the walls of the metro tomorrow morning, I'm going to be arrested by the police, and they're going to probably prosecute me and hold me accountable for my actions. So these people who thought of this great idea of sticking stickers all over the place, well, they should be held accountable as much as somebody who does tags in the metro.
2: And what about you, Victor? Do you think there should be legal as well as financial compensation involved for this, or legal consequences?
3: The idea is interesting. At the same time, is how you're going to apply this to those many situations where you have stickers like this who are tags everywhere. There are so many people to accuse here. I don't know if it could work. I like the fact that we send a message, but at the same time, I think that it's kind of useless to go that far for me at this point. But the reflection is interesting. I think that people need to understand that they have to be accountable. But are we going to make every worker accountable? I'm pretty sure that mostly everyone puts some stickers somewhere. Mm-hmm. In this union fight.
2: That's a lot of tickets. That's a lot of tickets.
4: But people. At least the leaders, maybe not everyone that was involved, but at least the leaders who got, you know, somebody at some point thought that it was a good idea to order those stickers, to have them printed and to give them out to their members so that they could do the work. Somebody at some point in the hierarchy of those unions thought of that strategy as a communication strategy. And to me, these are the ones who should be held accountable.
2: Thank you very much, Victor and Raphael, our panelists on the Big Five. That's going to be our question. Transit says it has paid over $100,000 scraping union stickers off of buses and the windows and metro stations and other places after last year's labor unrest. One union has agreed to pay compensation, the other no. Our panelists are suggesting it might be a good idea to look at going even further than asking for money, more punishment. 514-790-0800 to call and text.
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6: Good morning. 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I'm James Foster with your CTV News update. Canadian premiers appear to be united ahead of a face-to-face meeting with Prime Minister Mark Carney. The First Minister's meeting, hosted by PEI Premier Rob Lance, comes to an end at the end of the day today, following 3 days of all 13 provincial and territorial leaders scheduling their talks together. Lance spoke to the media heading into a breakfast with the other premiers, calling for an aggressive approach to trade negotiations with the U.S. to put everything on the table and to get it done. Canadian Blood Services saying that it is facing a shortage as blood donations have plummeted over the last several weeks. Agency says the blood supply has decreased by nearly 20% since June the 1st. A spokesperson for Emma Quebec says it's seen a similar decline since the end of June. Emma Quebec needs approximately 1,000 blood donations a day to meet the demands of the province. People can book an appointment through emmaquebec.ca. And more news at CTV News Montreal. CA, including jazz legend Oliver Jones, passing away at the age of 91. Now with the latest from your CJAD 800 Traffic Center, we check in with Mark Chaloux.
0: Well, over at the Mercier Bridge, that single lane of counterflow certainly caught a lot of folks off guard first part of this week. But right now, a lot of folks have adapted. Sure, we had a peak of about 25 minutes via both up ramps. But right now, just a little slow getting up to the 138 and 132 ramps until you clear the superstructure. Heavier from the outbound Mercier approach as of Clemont. The early entrance remains closed. All of this counterflow action on the MTL side of the span wraps up August 3rd at 5 a.m. So they keep the Victoria Bridge to Montreal with two lanes available until 10 o'clock every weekday morning. Outbound La Fontaine, 22 minutes from Sherbrooke, 8 via Soudigny East. 40 East, stop and go, Côte de Liesse over to Lucerne, to carry north, Jean Talon to the top, bit of a pinch and still busy, arriving in Montreal off the Papineau-Leblanc Bridge to Henri Bourassa. Starting tomorrow at Farmer, pre-open your app, shop, scan, get 20 times the points, or 25 times the points with a PC financial card. 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
6: And from your Dormez-vous Weather Center today, eventually we are supposed to see more sun than cloud. Right now we are seeing a little bit more cloud than Environment Canada was predicting, even adding another slight chance of showers for the next couple of hours before maybe things are finally going to clear out. Either way, the daytime high today still scheduled to hit 25 degrees. Tomorrow calling for clear skies. Who knows? 27 for the high on Friday. Looks like a gorgeous weekend with clear skies. 30 and 29 for the highs. And then things start raining once we get to next week. 16 degrees right now. 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
2: Transit Corporation says cleaning up union stickers plastered all over buses and metro stations has cost $100,000. It wants its the unions to cover that cost. One has agreed, the other is fighting it. One of our panelists, Raphael Melançon, just said, you know what, in addition to having to pay, the union and its members should be held responsible in other ways as well. Do you agree? 514-790-0800. Or is this a case where, for the sake of future harmonious labor relations at the Transit Corporation, this should just go by the wayside? 514-790-0800 to call or text.
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6: 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Frechette said that she wants to see progress in trade talks before lifting the measure.
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2: Trudy Mason sitting in. And I remember back in the day covering some labor disputes where part of an eventual settlement would be forgiveness of any union hijinks that occurred during times when emotions were running high on picket lines, or there might have been stickering campaigns or trespassing or vandalism of company vehicles, or all of that was forgiven by the employer at the negotiating table when a deal was close, in order to smooth the way for the next few years and make sure everything was on good terms. When it comes to Montreal Transit, they're saying, nah, none of that. Well, I mean, the transit system is broke, basically, never has enough money to deliver the services that Montreal needs. $100,000, it says, it has spent so far scraping off thousands of union stickers left over from the disputes last year. It says not the work is not yet completed. One union has agreed to pay $35,000, or about a third of the cost. The drivers union is refusing, and that's going to a union grief process. Rafael Melançon, a commentator, said, you know what? Vandalism is against the law. And maybe the STM should also be looking at going that route and holding the people responsible for what they did, as well as dinging their union. 514-790-0800. Dave joins us on CJD. Hi, Dave. What do you think?
15: Good morning. You got to use the harmonized approach. There's seven unions in Quebec, and the one that wants to pay 35%, you should ask the other unions to help out in the situation. Like the woman said, that's one of your commentators said, that if I did it or she did it in the metro, we'd be arrested, right? So the point is, hit every union member in the seven unions for $10 instead of arresting them. And maybe... they'll think twice.
2: Yeah, I think it's worth a try. I think if it would also head off what might happen in future. Thank you for your call. This texter says, absolutely, this is a discussion topic. We cannot give unions blank tools to do vandalism, and we pay the bills. That's not a strategy for anyone's good. You know, Frank, in that text, pointing out, we're not talking some private company dealing with strikers. We're talking about a publicly funded transit agency dealing with strikers. So that's your money and the fares that you pay to take transit going into scraping stickers off of bus windows. 514-790-0800. Jeff now joins us with his opinion. Hi, Jeff.
16: Yeah, hi, how are you? You know, it's like we're devolving into a society where there's different laws for different groups. We have the Gladue decision. I think there's been recently a federal law that judges have to consider a guilty person's life trajectory, and now union and the union members get away with something that I would be arrested and likely, I would certainly be charged. I don't know if I'd end up in jail, but the potential would be to go to, would be at ending up in jail. So this is a threat to our society. Have to deal with it. Otherwise, it's just going to devolve.
2: So you think there should be legal consequences as well as money consequences?
16: Well, yeah, you broke the law. It's vandalism. It's like Raphael said. Why? I'd like someone to explain to me why there shouldn't be. They broke the law, and an individual would be charged and sanctioned. Tell me why they shouldn't be.
2: Thanks for your call, Jeff. This texter says, best is to have every striker stay 1 hour after shift, removing stickers until all is completed. I suppose that's one way to proceed. If you really want to punish the union and its members, what you might do is say any vandalism is cleaned up by an outside contractor. Because to me, it's ironic that we end up having to pay STM employees to clean up their mess, taking them away from their other duties, you know, like maintaining the buses, emptying the garbage cans at a metro station and so on. This text is in from a driver saying, I find it quite hypocritical that the STM is looking for money from its employees, yet every day thousands of people use the buses and metro and do not pay. That is a lot of money lost and never recuperated. If you're talking about fare jumpers, yeah, that's a problem. Fare jumping is a problem. And certain people feel entitled to that. But I don't think you're making the proper comparison. The STM is not responsible for fare jumpers. The STM unions are responsible for the stickering. 514-790-0800. The incredible power that all public service unions wield in Quebec seems to be a taboo subject. Our governments are afraid of them and allowing them to sticker government property and not to be prosecuted. That's a prime example of their clout. Well, at least the STM is going after them for costs. I think that's a good thing. This texter says, yes, they should pay, and yes, they should be charged. There are plenty of places they could have put their posters in the buses and metro where they could have been just removed afterward. It makes me wonder what has been going on the South Shore, because they've been putting stickers on the buses for at least 10 years on and off. No wonder the rates keep rising. Yeah, because somebody's scraping that off. Weigh in on this question. You can call, you can text, the same number for both, 514-790-0800. Over now to traffic at the CJAD 800 Traffic Center. Mark Shaloub.
0: Well, Trudy, we've had a pretty decent morning ride. A lot of folks have realized now that, hey, the Mercier Bridge is down to a single lane of counterflow traffic on the Montreal side until August 3rd at 5 a.m., but some may be still not aware of it or willing to grin and bear it. It's getting worse. Not quite Ville-Saint-Pierre from St. Patrick Street now outbound. That's the worst we've seen it this morning. Loosens once you get on the span. Inbound, busy in the up-ramp on the 138 until you clear the superstructure. Now backing almost to Old Malone on the 132. So the Victoria Bridge, you have two-lane access to the city until 10 a.m. during this situation at the Mercier, counterflow style. Outbound La Fontaine, 22 minutes from Sherbrooke, a third of that via Souligny East. Met West, some brake tapping at Christophe Galland, then from the Lac-Adzie sector en route to Stinson. Eastbound 40 from Côte de Liesse into the Dakarie interchange at a slower pace. Some top of the expressway resistance on both sides of Dakarie. Henri Bourassa is where you slow Laurentian South en route to the Met. Want a safe SUV that's been recognized by the IIHS? Check out the great offers on the Mazda CX-70 and CX-90 hybrids during the Mazda Find Out event. 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
2: By the way, according to the Éduque-Loi website about law here in Quebec, it depends on where this type of vandalism, such as stickering by unions, takes place. Police may have a choice of how to proceed. It is a criminal offense, a form of mischief. However, in certain jurisdictions that also have bylaws about this type of mischief, police may also have the choice of proceeding by issuing a ticket. So this is what we're discussing. Should the unions at the STM have to pay for the removal of the stickers they put up during their disputes last year? The STM wants $100,000. It says that the crews aren't even really finished yet. There are still more scraping off these stickers. One union has agreed to pay about a third of the cost. One of the other unions, the big unions, the drivers, refusing to pay. 514-790-0800 to call and to text. This texter says whoever ordered, paid for, and distributed the stickers should be held responsible financially and criminally for the cleanup. Buses, metro, city vehicles, and ambulances should

0: taxpayer money. And I think the union should be on the hook for that. Be it union or management, says this texter, it is the taxpayer. Do the peeling and cleaning every third labor dispute. Well, that means we have to live with them constantly. I don't know. It makes those facilities and the buses look ratty. This texter says, I totally agree with your panel that those organized getting those stickers printed and who paid for them, they should be held responsible for this. I recently saw stickers put all over the Guy Lafleur Bridge. Guy Lafleur Bridge. I'm trying to remember the location of that. And it angered me, said Linda. The workers who vandalized should be held responsible. I think it is a question of gathering evidence, too. If you're charging criminally, you have to be able to prove criminally. And the same for issuing a ticket. You have to be Johnny on the spot and pretty sure of your evidence. Although there are cameras all over these days. It just might not be worth the police manpower to investigate. Martin joins us on CJD. Hi, Martin. What do you think?
1: Yes, I want to quote the late, great Gordon Sinclair. I don't know if that, probably you're too young to remember, but he was one of the greats of CJD.
0: Gordon Sinclair was my mentor here at CJD. He hired me.
1: And he had an editorial regarding, at that time it was Desjardins was Secure, I think, or what was it? I don't remember. It was like the Brinks type drivers of the money drivers and the guards. And they were on strike, and what they did was they put stickers all over the place. They even vandalized some of the machines, and it was all on camera. And Gordon Sinclair, he said now that they signed a collective agreement that this is a private company, that they would say, oh, everything's forgiven. Well, according to Gordon Sinclair, no, it's not forgiven. All those people who were responsible, you can identify them easily. There's on cameras and everything. They should all be fired with extreme prejudice, and they should be charged and punished to the fullest extent of the law. This is vandalism. This is a criminal offense. This has nothing to do with labor negotiations. And that was his point of view. What do you think?
0: I get where that's coming from. I don't know about losing your job for putting up a sticker. I do believe you're responsible for the cleaning and you might get a ticket. I think that's a way to proceed. Thanks for your call. This texter says bus shelters are cleaned by private contractors, small businesses. It would help small business if they actually hire people to clean it. Yes, it's our tax dollars, but at the same time, it helps out the population as well. I wouldn't be opposed to that. I think if you told the unions every sticker you put up, no matter where it is, inside a metro station, on the windows of a metro station, on a bus shelter, we're going to proceed by private contractor. Your unions are not going to benefit from your vandalism. And you know how unions scream about contracting out. So, yeah, I wouldn't be opposed to that. This texter says, it's a joke, okay? It's a joke. I think we should give an extra $20 instead of $183 to renew our car registration to support transit. Yeah. This texter says, I'd be curious to know what happened when the police and the Liquor Commission were plastering all the windows and the police cars with stickers. Who paid for that to be removed? Well, that is the question again. These are, collectively owned assets. It should be the union. I think it would create an interesting dilemma for on-duty cops to be ticketing off-duty cops doing the stickering or ticketing their union leaders, but it would be an interesting experiment, wouldn't it? Fire one driver, $100,000 saved, problem solved. That from John. The problem, John, is that we end up paying twice. We end up paying, having to deal with all these unsightly stickers, and we lose a driver who gives us the service that is already lacking. I don't want to lose a driver over that. This texter says, in the negotiations, a clause should be added that the cost of any residual work caused by the union is paid by the union. That would mean they'd put up a lot less in the way of stickers. Yeah, I think that's a good idea, too. No forgiveness. No forgiveness when it's a collectively owned asset, like a transit corporation or

0: a municipal bus or a city dump truck. This texter says the union should pay to remove the stickers and the union leader should be prosecuted because they asked the bus drivers to perform an illegal act of vandalism. That is interesting, isn't it? If your union boss hands you a stack of stickers and says, go put these up, you are being asked to do an illegal act. And heaven forbid you should refuse, because that would mean you'd have the union breathing down your neck. You'd be a pariah in the workplace. If the unions distributed them, says David, they should clean it up. They wouldn't have to pay if they had cleaned it up. Well, on their own. But I think the problem is, in a lot of these cases, they're doing it on company time, which means we're paying them to clean up their vandalism. If I were to do this, I would be charged criminally with vandalism. Why do they get off without that? Well, I think there are a number of reasons. I think maybe collecting evidence is one of the problems, because these are small charges that require a lot of police legwork. And I think also there is a sense that you don't want unhappy workers. That's why you see in so many labor disputes an understanding that petty offenses will be forgiven as part of a settlement. Make them pay so that they won't do it the next time. Oh yeah, here's Tony, answer my question. The Guy Lafleur Bridge is the new Ile Bizarre Bridge. Thank you for that, Tony. And thank you for that, Linda, also, who sent that, who saw it. Linda was the one who saw the stickers being put up all over the Guy Lafleur Bridge. Yeah, they should be out there scraping them off too, or paying to have it done as well. Thank you to everybody who called and texted on that question. When we come back, we'll address the question with an analyst. Is it time for Mark Carney to go on the offensive against U.S. President Donald Trump? That and more. Stay tuned.
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3: Good morning. It's 10 o'clock. I'm James Foster with your CTV news updates. Still seeing plenty of cloud in the sky, more than we were hoping for. Eventually, the forecast says it's going to clear out and be a sunny day from there. It is 16 degrees right now. Your weather details are in moments, and here's what is making news. Remembering a jazz legend, how much did the massive rainstorm cost the West Island and all the premiers standing united? That and more coming up, but first we're heading on over to the traffic center to see how the drive is going with Mark Shaloub.
4: Well, the Messier Bridge is the worst. We've seen it this morning heading to the South Shore from St. Patrick's Street. That's some 15 minutes until you get on the bridge, where you're down to a single lane of counterflow traffic per direction, rolling on the inbound side of the span. It's busy in the 138 up ramp until you clear the superstructure, almost from Old Malone on the 132. You're still in that 7-8 minute range on both ramps over there. Now they've wrapped up the two lanes to Montreal at the Victoria Bridge. That's weekday mornings 5 to 10 a.m. So you have one lane per direction now. To carry over the top third on both sides, you met with resistance as you are 40 East, Côte-de-Liesse entrance to the Stinson exit. Westbound side, patchy from Papineau over to St. Croix, Laurentian South, feeling it off and on, Henri Bourassa down to the Met, and Lafontaine, 17 minutes from the Sherbrooke sector, half that via Soudigny East. Drive legendary Quattro. 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Traffic and transit every 15 minutes on CJAD 800 and next year at 10:15.
3: In the news, music lovers across the country and the world are mourning the loss of legendary jazz pianist Oliver Jones, who died at the age of 91. Jones was born and raised in Little Burgundy. Neighbors remembering him, starting out as a child prodigy playing local church organs before evolving into a multi-award-winning cultural ambassador. His longtime friend and Montreal's queen of jazz, Renee Lee, joined our Ken Connors this morning and spoke of the last time that she saw Jones, which was in hospital a couple of weeks ago.
5: He would ask me to sing, so I'd lean in close and sing in his ear something that I thought he'd enjoy, and he'd mouth the words, and the last time I sang in a sentimental mood, and we all cried.
3: The acclaimed keyboard master spending decades captivating audiences worldwide with his signature swing style. His close friends say the gentle giant mentored generations of rising stars right up until his quiet departure from the stage. Newly released data is revealing that the torrential downpour that dumped historic rainfall across parts of the West Island last month triggered a massive $409 million insurance payout. The rain completely overwhelmed drainage systems within minutes, quickly turning residential streets into rushing rivers and swamping hundreds of basements. Insurance officials now urging provincial authorities to freeze all new housing developments inside high-risk flood zones and rapidly upgrade aging municipal stormwater infrastructure before any next or before the next major storm hits. Tariffs remain center stage at a third day of meetings for Canada's premiers in PEI. Prime Minister Mark Carney joining them today and is set to speak to the media sometime later on. Ontario's Premier Doug Ford spoke to reporters on his way into the meetings.
6: It's very hard to deal with President Trump when he changes his mind every single day. One day the Prime Minister is with him side by side, and next thing you know, President Trump turns on him like a rabid dog.
3: So far, all premiers do appear to be united in having a new sense of urgency on tariffs and trade negotiations. And the U.S. has launched its 12th day of attacks on Iran, and the Iranians seem to not be backing down either. Global oil has now gone back up to $100 per barrel as maritime traffic is all but stalled in the Strait of Hormuz. And in the alternate route in the Red Sea, the Iranian-backed Houthis say that they also struck two Saudi Arabian ships in the Red Sea. ABC News Chief Global Affairs Correspondent Martha Raddatz.
7: Despite the U.S. bombardment of Iran, they aren't backing down, once again threatening oil tankers in the Strait of Hormuz. And in Iraq, American forces on alert after explosions rocked Erbil. President Trump responding with a stark warning that for every Iranian strike on a ship in the Strait of Hormuz, the U.S. will bomb and destroy one bridge or power plant inside Iran. Deliberately targeting civilian infrastructure is a potential war crime under international law.
3: 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Right now, seeing a little bit more light rain in parts of the West Island. That was not supposed to happen today. It was supposed to just be sunny from start to finish. Right now, the hourly forecast saying sunshine through this afternoon. So if we get through this morning, it should be nice after that. 25 is the daytime high today. Friday, more sunshine, maybe. High of 27. And right now the forecast says it'll be clear skies through the weekend. 17 degrees right now. 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Just say play CJAD 800. 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
0: We've been talking all this week about tariffs. Why? Well, because Donald Trump announced another round of tariffs on more Canadian goods, 50% in the case of these ones. It's a very long list. It seems he doesn't like our dairy management, supply side management system. So that's being hit. Other things from hockey sticks and more are being hit. And there are some analysts who believe that it is time for Prime Minister Mark Carney to really do more than get his elbows up on the defensive, but to go on the offensive on trade matters. Here to tell us more about his thinking is Fenn Osler-Hampson, Chancellor's Professor at Carleton University, co-chair of the expert group on Canada-U.S. relations. Welcome to CJAD.
8: Good morning, and very good to be with you.
0: Just brief us briefly on the expert group on Canada-U.S. relations. Who's part of that?
8: Well, this group is made up of former senior business leaders, trade officials, senior officials from former senior officials in the Canadian government, policy analysts, and a few academics like myself. And we've been producing a series of reports for the past 2 years, some 15 reports in all, very much focused on how Canada should manage its trade negotiations with the United States.
0: A new opinion piece in the Globe and Mail is arguing that our defensive approach has failed and failed to prevent, obviously, what was announced just this week. That's evidence that our approach seemingly is not working, and that it is time for Ottawa to rethink the playbook. Of what mind are you?
8: Well, I'm definitely of the rethink the playbook approach, as is my co-author of that piece that appeared in the Globe and Mail yesterday. Our approach so far has been really to use that hockey metaphor, rag the puck, not to give too much to Donald Trump, to pay largely a defensive game in the hopes that with the upcoming congressional elections, the fact that Donald Trump's public opinion polls are tanking, that he will start making concessions and come to the table. I think one of the things we've discovered is that when we do make concessions to Trump, as we appear to have done in the case of the Gordie Howe Bridge, but earlier by rolling back the digital services tax, rolling back some of the, under the Carney government, some of the punitive tariffs that had been leveraged as countermeasures by the Trudeau government, you don't get a whole lot in return. This is a president and an administration that is more in the getting as opposed to giving mode of negotiation.
0: Why do you think it is tough for many Canadians to accept we actually have some power in this relationship? Because you often hear Canadians say that they're a giant, we're a tiny little mouse, they can stomp us if they want, we should just, you know, settle for what we can get and acknowledge, you know, understand our place in the grand scheme of things.
8: Well, I think it's partly because you know, we see ourselves as a small economy next to a giant in every sense of the word, not just economic terms, but security terms. But I think, you know, to come back to the tariffs that were levied, they cover a whole range of what we would call consumer, largely consumer goods that we export to the United States. But they didn't touch on the things that really matter to the Americans, which are our energy exports, our potash exports, many other commodities, including critical minerals that we currently sell to the United States. And that includes uranium, by the way, for U.S. nuclear power plants, also for the U.S. Defense nuclear arsenal. And that tells us that we have things that the Americans want. And I think part of our negotiating strategy going forward, and the Prime Minister has made it clear he wants to intensify these negotiations. He said that in a telephone call to the President. That we say to them, look, you know, let's get serious. You've levied a whole bunch of tariffs on key sectors of the Canadian economy, including the most, you know, recent round of tariffs. But we also know there are things you want from us. And if you're going to get them from us, you better play ball and you better start lowering those tariffs. It's basically a very simple conversation. And also to remind the Americans, because they clearly want to take a run at our auto sector, to say to them, okay, if you're intent on reshoring automobile manufacturing to the United States, bear in mind that your automobile manufacturers are not going to be selling any more cars in Canada. And right now you're selling roughly 1.7 million vehicles annually. You know, that's those are substantial sales. We're also your most important market for many finished goods, and we can get them from elsewhere. So, you know, that's part of playing hardball. It's not necessarily, as Doug Ford suggests, threatening, you know, to impose tariffs or withhold energy exports. You know, that's just going to get you in, as we have already seen, a tit-for-tat escalating tariff war. But it's making very clear to the president that Canada, as an important market and destination for American goods, its most important export market, has other options. We can buy our goods from Asia. We can get our agricultural produce from Mexico, from Latin America. We can get our cars from Europe, from Korea, from Japan, and yes, China as well. So we do have some real bargaining power, but that requires a very frank conversation, not just between our negotiators and their counterparts, but also Prime Minister Carney and the President of the United States.
0: Given that the president is seemingly extremely touchy, how, you know, you were talking about the scripts that we could use and what we could say. How could we phrase this new tough talk, this new offensive talk, so that we don't send Donald Trump off on one of his rages?
8: Well, you know, here's where context really matters and what really strengthens our hand at the negotiating table. Donald Trump right now is dealing with a major and growing crisis in the Middle East, a crisis that is, as we're already seeing, sending oil prices up again. American consumers are going to be feeling that at the pump. The United States right now doesn't have many friends in the world, to put it mildly. And the crisis in the Gulf is, you know, also taking a big hit on the American manufacturing sector, because they get steel, aluminum from the Gulf. They get fertilizers from the Gulf, very important for the agricultural sector. And those are all things they can get from us. And, you know, the line that the president used last year when our prime minister said to him, you know, we're prepared to double our oil exports to the United States by building that Keystone XL pipeline. The president dismissed it. He said, well, we don't need you. We don't need your oil. He's thinking very differently about those things right now. And so that puts us in a very strong position. And as I said earlier, it's very telling that those tariffs were largely directed at what we would call small and medium-sized manufacturing enterprises, concentrated, by the way, in Quebec and Ontario. But he didn't go after what we would call the big-ticket trade items that we sell to the United States, of which energy is right at the top of the list.
0: Very interesting speaking to you. Thank you for the interview.
8: My pleasure.
0: Fenn Osler-Hampson is Chancellor's Professor at Carleton University, co-chair of the Expert Group on Canada-U.S. Relations. When we return after traffic, we are going to talk about back-to-school supplies, how expensive they are, and how many families are struggling to make sure their kids are kitted out for the next school year. And we're talking about this. Yeah, I know it's July, but it's that time of year, isn't it? First, though, this traffic report brought to you by Mega Kia Brossard and its Kia Never Pay for Gas Again event. Get up to $12,000 rebate on the Niro EV. Over to Mark Shalhoub at the CJAD 800 Traffic Center.
4: Trudy, are you going to talk about snowsuits at a certain retailer we know this time of the year?
0: Maybe.
4: Oh, please don't. Well, we have the construction summer holidays to thank for the congestion over at the Mercier Bridge, almost from Ville-Saint-Pierre, outbound. That's 15 to 20 minutes. Loosens once you're on the bridge. Inbound, feeling it in both up ramps to a greater extent, almost from Old Malone on the 132. That opens up after the superstructure. The early entrance is closed outbound with the counterflow on the Montreal-bound side of the span until August 3rd at 5 a.m. 20 east, a little off and on from Angrignon over to the exit to the 15th south. Carry on both sides. Chatillon to the top. You're met with pockets of resistance. 40 east, solid. Côte de l'Est to the Stinson exit. Met west at the Anjou Circle. You're hitting the brakes as you are almost between the 215s. Really, Laurentian Autoroute to St. Croix. Down the Laurentian Autoroute from before Côte Vertu to the Met. Outbound Lafontaine, 22 minutes from Sherbrooke. A third of that via Souligny. 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
9: I'm Sue Smith sitting in for Aaron Rand. 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
0: Bertie Mason sitting in for Elias Makos again this week, turning our attention to back to school. Yeah, I know. It's the middle of July. A lot of people don't want to think about having to get the kids ready for back to school. But if you've been in any of the big stores recently, you have probably seen the big displays of the crayons and the colored pencils and the rulers and the pens and the expense of calculators and so on. Now, imagine being a family struggling to meet the rent and the bills and having to equip one or more kids with those supplies. It is going to be a real struggle this year. We welcome to CJAD 800 Anne-Marie Etier, Executive Director of Regroupement Partage. Anne-Marie, thanks for joining us.
13: Good morning, Trudy. Thanks for having me.
0: What are you seeing on the ground? Your organization helps families in need. What are they telling you about the coming flurry of purchases they will be expected to make?
13: Yeah, this year, as every year, since we started the program almost 25 years ago, it's really hard for those families. So we've been receiving requests since May, so the school hasn't even finished yet, that parents were having anxiety, having to purchase all of the needs for their children for the next school year. So it's really hard for them, you know, when you have trouble paying the rent, when you just said it, when you have trouble paying the rent, when it's really hard to feed your children, even though they get a government allowance of $127 for every child that attends school, no matter their parents' income in Quebec. So when you have trouble feeding your children, well, that money is going to go to feed them and fill the refrigerator. So there's no more room left after that for the parents to buy all of the school supplies.
0: Is $127 from in government money enough to cover what is being asked by most schools these days?
13: Oh, no, that's far from it. That's far from it. We, this year, Operation Sac à Dos will provide more than 12,000 children and teenagers with a backpack, lunch bag that they can choose themselves, along with approximately 30 school supplies. And With our power of purchase, because we have agreements with suppliers and we are very fortunate to have them. And so with our power of purchase, it costs us about $33.50 to purchase a kit that would cost close to $185 at retail. And this is the basic. So there's a lot of fees that are afferent to that, and there's a lot more of school supplies that parents need to buy, you know, because every school, every grade level, they all have different needs. And so we are giving a basic that most of the child needs throughout their grade levels, but it's going to cost a lot more. And also there's the school supply. We have to think of buying everything else that comes with back to school, you know. There's clothing, there's shoes, there's classes. So there's a lot of fees, and parents are just struggling, as you said earlier.
0: Yeah, it does seem that what I remember a lot of is the cost of the backpacks and the cost of the shoes, because those don't last when you have active kids. They tend to either get too small or they tend to wear out. Talk to me about some of the things that you are not able to cover, because you're saying you're supplying the basics. What are parents telling you about all the other stuff they're being asked to supply for their kids? Have there been any changes in recent years?
13: Well, I would say it was a positive change. A couple of years ago, they reevaluated all of the furniture that every parents were asked for their children. Because I remember like 6 or 7 years ago, it was just crazy. It was absolutely crazy. But now they reduced it. So that's a really good thing. But yeah, there's a lot of other furniture that are really specialized, let's say for arts, or they need a cover to do the art classes, or a lot of more specific, I don't know, because we give them a lot of the basics. So we give like this, even the scientific calculator we're able to provide this year, which costs a lot of money. So we pay $4, but it's retail price at $22. But there's a lot of specific for every level. I cannot name them especially because we are giving a lot of stuff, but there is still some more to buy.
0: You mentioned that scientific calculator, because of your power of purchasing, you're able to get it at $4, whereas in the store it's over 20. How much arm twisting do you have to do to negotiate those purchases with the manufacturers?
13: We work hard all year long. We have been doing this for more than 25 years, as I told you. So we built a trustworthy relationship with our suppliers. And when you're buying for 12,000 children, well, that power of purchase is a lot higher. But yeah, there's a lot of work into that. But we are fortunate to have people, suppliers, like just our backpack. So we work with a company named Hebster. So they're selling us the backpack. They're selling us the lunchbox and the pencil case. So we pay $14 for those three items. And at retail price, those exact same items that are sold at Sport Expert and Clima, so they're high-end product, they're sold at $116. And so that company is giving us the cost price. So they don't make any penny. So it's a charitable experience, you know, for them. It's not a corporative choice.
0: I feel that they deserve a shout out. What are some of the other companies who have been generous in signing supply deals with you?
13: We've been working with Amster Le Plateau in Montreal for over 20 years. We're not paying costs, not for those items. So it's for all of the supplies, the school supply, other than the backpack and stuff. So they're giving us a good price, but, you know, we still have to work hard every year because, you know, everybody has to make a living. And we know how hard it is right now for even people that have income, because we see it, right? In the families that we've been helping through the last year especially, 48% of the families that needed Opération Sac à Dos had income revenue. So that means that even though you're working, you cannot provide for your family. So, you know, we have to be consequent with the suppliers too, and they need to feed their kids too. So,
0: how do families get referred to you?
13: We are working with almost 200 organizations through Quebec. So this year, Opération Sac à dos will be rolled out in 30 local services point. And we are working with organizations that work with those families all year long. So they are the one taking all of the inscriptions. And we have the families must meet the income threshold to qualify. And then they are met with all of the groundworking intervenants in those organizations.
0: I find it interesting that you use the format of allowing the child to choose the backpack, because I think dignity has to be an element of charity. And you don't want kids feeling that they're going off to school with a charity handout and it's not really what they would have chosen for themselves. Or, you know, I really like that element. Have you been to a distribution point where the kids are actually pretty pleased with being able to choose their stuff?
13: Yes, of course. And it's a main point of our program. You know, dignity, confidence. This is really important for those kids. You know, it helps for school engagement, social inclusion. It gives them a sense of belonging. You know, when you're giving, because those families are vulnerable families that we help. And so those children all year long, their toys, their clothing, everything is hand down. And so for them to be able to choose between, and we have a large variety of backpacks, they're beautiful. So there's 19 different brand, colors this year. And so to see the stars in their eyes, because they're so happy. They're just, it's amazing to go and see them. That is our reward for working all year long when we see those children. And I remember one teenager, that was about 2 or 3 years ago. It's a boy. He's 15 years old, and he just chose all of his school supplies, backpack and everything. And he's talking to his mom, so he doesn't know that I'm listening. And he told his mom, he said, "Mom, you know what? With everything I just got, I promise you I will do my best this year. I will really work hard at school." And he was so genuinely pleased. Even talking and thinking about it today, it gives me goosebumps, you know, because that's why we work. That's what we're hoping. You know, we want to change a child's life, you know, and so that they can do their best at school and feel that, yeah, they can also dream of a better future.
0: It's given me goosebumps, too, to hear that story, Anne-Marie, I have to tell you. Where can folks find out more about Regroupement Partage, Opération Sac à dos, and how they may be able to help?
13: Yeah, so the public can become an essential part of this community-wide network of support. As I said, for approximately $35, it's possible to place all of the essential school supply into the hand of one student. So people who would like to take concrete action, they can visit opérationsacado.ca. And we are inviting people across Quebec to take part in this collective effort. It's a program that the budget is $1.5 million. We had to buy all of the furniture a long time ago before the money came in. And so now we have to pay the bill to equip all of those children. So, yeah, we invite the population to help.
0: Thank you very much for the interview, Anne-Marie.
13: That was my pleasure. Thanks for having me.
0: Anne-Marie Etier, Executive Director of Regroupement Partage. When we come back after the 10:30 update, we'll talk cars with automotive journalist Petrina Gentile, including details about the new security package on Ford's best-selling and most stolen vehicle, the F-150.
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3: 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I'm James Foster with your CTV News update. The severe thunderstorm that swept through parts of the West Island and South Shore last month caused hundreds of millions of dollars in damages. Based on initial estimates, the Insurance Board of Canada says more than $409 million in insured damage has been claimed so far. That could still go up. Montreal's West Island and other parts of the south of the city saw streets flooding with historic rainfall, turning their streets into rivers and flooding hundreds of basements. Montreal jazz legend Oliver Jones has died. Died yesterday at the age of 91. His family and record label Just in Time Records announcing his death last evening in a brief statement. Mayor Soraya Martinez Ferrada among those posting tributes to the legendary pianist online this morning. More news at ctvnewsmontreal.ca, including the many, many others who have been sharing their thoughts on the passing of Oliver Jones. And now with the latest from your CJAD 800 Traffic Center, we check in with Mark Shaloub.
4: Well, James, getting really heavy now at the outbound Mercier Bridge from the Ville-Saint-Pierre interchange. That is some 20 minutes until getting on the span where there's

0: works. One lane of counterflow traffic per direction on the Montreal-bound side of the span until August 3rd at 5 a.m. Inbound, you're paying the price from Old Malone for about 15 minutes, under 10 via the 138 up-ramp. That opens up as of the superstructure. The early entrance outbound remains closed. 20 east, slight slowdown still in effect after Anguignon, heading to the 15 south to carry north and south. Busy Jean Talon to the top and vice versa. 40 east from Côte de Liesse over to the Stinson exit. Westbound side of the Met, L'Acadie to Sainte-Croix. Laurentian south is going to slow you as of the bend at Henri Bourassa down to the Met. And upon arrival, down the Papineau-Leblanc bridge all the way to the Henri Bourassa construction zone, you're in slow mo. There's no more shortcut for saving time, but saving money is simple. 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And coming up next with Debbie Marcellos at 10:45.
1: And from your Dormez-vous Weather Center today, right now seeing some cloud. We've already seen little bits of rain here and there. None of that was in the forecast. But hopefully we're going to see what was in the forecast in terms of sunshine for the rest of the day and eventually a high of 25 degrees. Environment Canada is still saying it's going to be sunny today, but who knows? Tomorrow, they're calling for sun again, a high of 27. Clear skies through the weekend, Saturday, Sunday, highs 30 and 29 degrees. And then it's supposed to rain. Not this morning. Get with it, Mother Nature. It's 17 degrees right now. Your next CTV News update is at 11 o'clock.
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2: He has an Opus card and a microphone. You're in.

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1: Trudy Mason sitting in, and you know what? I don't have an Opus card. I don't. I'll be getting one of the free ones next year when I become eligible for free transit on the island of Montreal. I'm looking forward to that point. In transit today, we are going to talk cars with Petrina Gentile, automotive journalist. She's on the line. Good morning.
2: Good morning.
1: Well, let's start off by talking about this new security package that Ford has introduced for the F-150. The most stolen vehicle, is that in the Ford lineup or period?
2: That is it, period. Like, it's in one of the top 10 stolen vehicles in Canada, but it is also Canada's best-selling pickup truck in Canada. It's held that title for 60 years. So thieves are attracted to this vehicle, and what Ford has done to respond to it is they've introduced a new security technology package on the F-150 and five other vehicles in the Ford and Lincoln lineup. And basically, it's designed to give you alerts, to have a 24-hour service center to help you. But the coolest thing they have is part of the app, and it's a start inhibit feature. So it basically lets the owner remotely disable the vehicle. So it won't even start if there is an authorized key nearby. So the idea is it's going to prevent people from, you know, stealing your vehicle. They started this about 2 years ago on the F-150. And since then, the police that we spoke to in the Peel region said they have noticed a decrease in the number of F-150 stolen because of this new app and this new feature being able to disable the start button. So it's kind of cool to see this technology. Maybe it's finally an admittance from car companies that, hey, we need to do more to protect vehicles from being stolen, because we know this is a problem. Even though the numbers are dipping down, auto theft is down about 18%, but still the claims are very expensive. You're looking at about $900 million in claims for 2025. So very expensive, and it's still a serious problem that manufacturers, government, police need to tackle.
1: Is the security package standard, or do you have to pay extra for that?
2: It's standard for a year on the Ford vehicle. So that includes, you know, the Bronco, the Expedition, the F-150 Super Duties, and also the Lincoln Navigator. So that's the big SUV that they have. That one is standard for 4 years. But after that, you have to pay a one-time fee. It's about $600, and then a monthly fee of about $10. So it is something that's expensive, but, you know, it could certainly help. The other issue is the insurance side of things. Right now, the insurance companies aren't offering a break. Often, you know, if consumers add an anti-theft device to their vehicle aftermarket, they'll get a little bit of a break in insurance. They don't get that yet. So hopefully the insurance companies will come on board and offer a little bit of a discount for people who have that, because it is an extra measure of security to prevent against theft.
1: I'm just wondering how easy it is to use, because I'm trying to envision when I might be, you know, would I, for example, is it so easy to use that every time I get out of my vehicle, I go to the app and hit it, even if I'm just running into a Depp to pick up milk? Or is this only going to be when I'm leaving it on my driveway at night, or when I'm parking at Fairview, for example, or some other shopping center that thieves love to patrol for stealable cars? Is it very eye level? Do you think it's going to become automatic for owners to really make use of that regularly?
2: Yeah, that's what we wanted from Ford. Like, that was, for me, the missing piece, because it is, you know, it'll take you a couple of minutes, get in your app, and then, you know, go into the different site, enable it. It's just a toggle switch. So it's easy to do. But if it was something that was automatic, so as soon as you locked your doors, it automatically went on, that seemed to be make more sense to me, rather than having the onus on the consumer. If you are running into the grocery store and just getting a couple of items, you know, having to go in, it can be kind of cumbersome too, right? So if it was automatic, I think it would make it much, much better system. And when we were talking to Ford about this, they said that is sort of the next step that they are looking at doing. So hopefully that will help, because it'll just make that process that much easier, right? Just getting out of the car, locking it, and it's automatically on.
1: Want to talk about what you're test driving right now, because it is the most expensive electric vehicle available. Whoo! Is it worth the money?
2: Well, yeah. From BMW, it's the i7. It's a fully electric car. Starts around $153,000, and as tested, it's over $200,000. So very expensive. Very powerful, though. Has like 536 horsepower. The rear seat is where you want to be. The rear seat has this huge theater screen. It's like 56 inches that pops down when you're in the back seats. And of course, you have the massage seats, the heated and the air conditioned seats in the back as well. And a little smartphone-like device that comes out of the car door that you can use to access many features, even the lighting in there if you want ambient lighting. So it really is, the next level up when it comes to electric vehicles, but very expensive.
1: I'm trying to wrap my head around a driver buying the vehicle because, he or she wants to provide luxury for the backseat passengers.
2: Yes.
1: It's not usually my priority behind the wheel.
2: I know, I agree.
1: if there aren't ice cream dribbles all over the backseat, I'm good. Get in, kids.
2: That's exactly it.
1: All right, talk to us about the new Lambo. How are they pronouncing this? Urus Performante?
2: Performante.
1: Okay.
2: And this is the most powerful and fastest Urus they've ever built. This is their SUV, and this is a plug-in hybrid. Again, you have the traditional 4-liter twin-turbo V8 mated to the electric motors. Lots of power, about 801 horsepower. Can go 0 to 100 in 3.3 seconds, which is crazy for a vehicle of this size. Lots of light material in it. So, carbon fiber along the body, inside. It's 32 kilos lighter than the last version. And absolutely, stunning in its design. So I was one of two Canadians who got a sneak peek of it in Modena, Italy, a couple of weeks ago. And it was stunning. We don't know the price of this yet. The base model, though, is about $305,000. So you're probably looking closer to, that $400,000 range. Again, we're talking expensive vehicles. Next time I come on, we'll keep it a little bit more real and cheaper.
1: I'm driving a 2015 used Nissan Altima. So if you have anything about that, I'm all for it.
2: If it ain't broke, don't fix it.
1: Yeah, there you go. I've heard so much about the transmission in those vehicles. But anyway, we'll dive into that another time. Patrina, thank you very much for your time.
2: Thank you, Trudy.
1: We've been speaking to automotive journalist Patrina Gentile. When we return after our traffic report, construction sites, do they really have to be such an eyesore? In other places, they've come up with ways to pretty them up. That's coming up after this report, brought to you by Mega Kia Brossard and its Kia Never Pay for Gas Again event. Take up to or get up to $12,000 rebate on the Niro EV. Debbie Marcellos at the CJAD 800 Traffic Center.
3: Well, Trudy, we're looking at a pretty decent drive. It is busy, of course, at the Mercier Bridge with just one lane available in each direction until August 3rd. So it's backing up from just about Highway 20 at Ville-Saint-Pierre, heading to the South Shore. Just slows on the up ramps toward Montreal. Northbound to Carrie, busy at Jean Talon. Met westbound just slows at the Laurentian Autoroute, but it's heavy on Laurentian south to board the Met from Henri Bourassa. 25 south for Lafontaine Tunnel, backing up at Sherbrooke as you merge into one lane for ongoing roadwork there. And a stall on the westbound Trans-Canada just after Highway 13, traffic a little heavy through the area. 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
1: You know what? After so many years of not very much development and neglect of infrastructure, maybe we should be more positive about all the construction that's underway in Montreal these days, even if it is a gigantic inconvenience. Things are actually starting to get done. We're starting the catch-up, just the catch-up, in my view. But in an opinion piece in La Presse, an author is arguing that Montreal deserves a better approach to construction than all of those impediments I talked about, all the orange cones, the detours you get sent on, the lane closures, the traffic, and the really unsightly construction sites. Because let's face it, no one has ever said as pretty as a construction site. They're ugly. They're utilitarian. There's a lot of, steel and ugliness around them. So what can be done? Let's ask that writer of the editorial, Philippe Pelletier, co-founder and producer at Air Commune. Philippe, welcome to CJAD.
13: Yes, thanks for having me.
1: Start off by telling us what Air Commune is and what it does.
13: We're a placemaking company, so basically we do tons of projects. We enhance public spaces in Montreal, Ottawa, Calgary. So we have a lot of interest of how we can reinvent the public spaces to be more attractive, more vibrant, and more beautiful.
1: And what did you find out during your travels? I understand it was a stay overseas that kind of opened your eyes to the possibilities.
13: Yeah, exactly. We had a contract with the Olympic Games, So I went to Milan this winter. And the first thing that struck me is that when you travel, when you walk around the city, it's like there's no construction. But when you have a deeper look, you realize, like, effectively there are construction, but

0: walkways on top of it and stuff like that. I'm sure the developers would kick and squawk if you started to propose this, because they'd say, what about the cost of the wrap? What about the cost of the art that would go on the wrap to hide the construction work?
1: Yeah, and that's the interesting part. In Europe, the way they do it, because obviously it has some cost, so they bring in the private sector and they finance it like totally, and even they do a profit margin that go back to the entrepreneur to finance like the scaffolding and the mesh with publicity, but not just any publicity. It's really thought design, really controlled, and it's like when you do some sponsor into a festival, it will be like curated. It's not just going to be like a big logo dropped on a scaffolding. So that's a way to do it. In Montreal, I know there's some strict rules that prohibit us to do those kind of private sector investment and publicity on those scaffolding. Another way to do it, if we take, for example, the most obvious one now is the Quartier des Spectacles, where you have the MAC that is under construction, and recently the Place des Arts that is, they demolished the whole facade because they're redoing it. I'm not against those work. Those are really essentials, and the results are going to be beautiful. But during these, let's say for like 3 years, you see the MAC under like a big orange tarp with a lot of holes in it. And what if you, in those projects that is like public funded, you know, we have like the 1% rule to have an art installation that's going to be permanent after that. What if you take a small percentage of that budget and impose to the contractor to do those wraps? Because you have millions of visitors in the downtown in Montreal going to all those festivals. And during this period, even for like 3 years, we're talking about tens of millions of visitors that's going to hear downtown in this ugly setup. So it's important to talk and think about the wild and not only the after.
0: Yeah, you would think that at the Museum of Contemporary Art, that art would be top of mind too, that it wouldn't be that hard to put that kind of project
1: Absolutely.
0: Together. And I wonder too if it might become a selfie spot, if you know what I mean, that if it's really well done, or if it's some type of, say, Trompe l'œil illustration, or, you know, if it were really clever, you might see people turning their backs and taking their picture with it. It would become a little comment on Montreal that goes around the world. Isn't this clever?
1: Absolutely, Trudy. And you know what? I don't know if you saw in New York, there was this Louis Vuitton store that just opened, and they need to have like under big construction. So they wrapped the building with like a huge Louis Vuitton suitcase, and it went viral on social media, and everybody talked about it. So when I published my paper yesterday, it was like, oh, did you saw that thing? And I saw it. And so that would be an idea, but there's tons of ideas. We have tremendous talent in Montreal. Let's transform those chantier in opportunities to create a platform for them and create a momentum.
0: I just wonder if for a lot of places it needn't even be part of the construction budget. It could be part of their advertising budget, because a lot of businesses and institutions like museums and art galleries and stuff have an advertising budget, because that becomes an ad for their it becomes a promotion for their facility at the same time as it is hiding the work that's being undergoing.
1: Yeah, I totally agree.
0: What about at ground level? We often, there's out our way on the West Island, there's two big construction sites I can think of where it's just those wood fences around the perimeter of the property. Would you foresee something similar be done at that level? So not up on the facade of the building that's under renovation, but actually around a place where something is being built from the ground up?
1: Yeah, there's absolutely something we can do that is similar to what we do up on the facade. And you know what, the entrepreneur, I understand them. It's like it's the latest thing they want to talk about. They just put a fence, do their work, and wrap up. So we need to have more incentive for them to do something nice. So that's where a third party could enter the game and do something well thought, well designed, well done on the ground level. And some maybe so you have some incentives to the entrepreneur to do those kind of stuff.
0: It could be like a little community involvement thing. If you have kids at the local school right nearby the construction site design a mural, that would be fun. Or they could execute the mural on the panels before they're installed. It

0: I guess what you're saying, Philip, is there has to be some advanced thought put into this, and there has to be part of the planning.
1: Yeah, exactly. It has to be part of the planning, and don't think only in terms of what's going to come after, but how is it going to look like during the works. So, yeah.
0: I think we would have appreciated something like that during the work on St. Catherine Street, because that's one of those projects that is taking years. So something movable that could move with the construction as you proceed down St. Catherine Street, I would think people would have appreciated that right in the downtown core on our big shopping artery. Philip, thank you very much for joining us on CJD.
1: Thanks, Rudy. Have a good day.
0: Philippe Pelletier, co-founder and producer at Air Commune. Coming up after the 11 o'clock news, we will speak to someone who did a documentary about Montreal's legendary pianist, Oliver Jones. His passing is being mourned by many in the music industry and beyond, and we will learn more about him. That's coming up.
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4: Good morning, it's 11 o'clock. I'm James Foster with your CTV News Update. There's the sunshine that we've been waiting for today. Looks like we are going to have a very nice one after all. 17 degrees right now. Your weather details are in moments, and here's what is making news. Tributes pouring in for a Montreal legend, the cost of historic rainfall, and being asked to give the gift of life. All that and more coming up, but first we need to head on over to the traffic center, where we are now joined by the always amazing Debbie Marcellos.
5: At a fairly light drive, traffic over at the Mercier Bridge is heavy, though, heading to the South Shore, down to one lane each way till August 3rd. So it is backing up on the 138 from Ville-Saint-Pierre. Inbound just slows on the up-ramps. Northbound Decarry slows at Jean Talon. Eastbound Trans-Canada just heavy through the Decarry Circle, Côte de l'Est to Saint-Croix. Westbound side a little busy at Saint-Michel and then at the Laurentian Autoroute. 25 south for La Fontaine Tunnel from Sherbrooke, with ongoing roadwork to the South Shore. You're down to one lane. There's no shortcut. We're saving time, but saving money is simple. 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
4: In the news, the tributes have been pouring in this morning after the news of the passing of jazz legend Oliver Jones. Montreal Mayor Soraya Martinez-Ferrada was among those posting tributes to the legendary pianist online today, saying that a legend has left us and that he leaves behind a music legacy that will continue to inspire generations to come. Quebec Premier Christine Fréchette spoke about Jones's dedication to his hometown and to the nurturing of young talent. His longtime friend and Montreal's queen of jazz, Renee Lee, joining our Ken Connors this morning and spoke of these tributes that she's seen.
6: It warms my heart that there is so much energy going around about who Oliver is and who he will remain.
4: They also spoke of Jones's partner Monique and the pain she's been going through.
6: His lady Monique, you know, I know what it is to be a widow, and she's a hero in these times, because she was there for his every need and his most of his time.
4: And Monique herself speaking with CJAD 800 this morning, saying that she has lost the love of her life.
7: I will love him forever, like so many people around the world.
4: Jones died Wednesday at the age of 91. The severe thunderstorm that flooded parts of the West Island and the South Shore last month has caused hundreds of millions of dollars in damages, with the Insurance Board of Canada saying the initial estimates right now have over $409 million in insured damage that has been claimed up to this point. Montreal's West Island and areas of the South Shore saw streets flooded with the historic rainfall that turned streets into rivers floors and flooded hundreds of basements. Prime Minister Mark Carney saying that unity is Canada's greatest strength as he and the premiers huddle to prepare a response to fresh tariff threats from the United States. Carney spoke about Canada's position as he headed into today's meeting with the First Minister.
8: Let's also be clear that we are in a stronger position than we were when this trade war started 18 months ago. We're in a stronger position because of the determination of Canadians themselves, and I will say this, because of the focus of the premiers around this table.
4: And Hema-Québec wants your blood. The provincial agency says that it's the time of year again when donations typically drop, and that leads to shortages in the blood banks. Elise Perrelin is with Hema-Québec and says the people needing blood don't take vacations.
9: They need the same amount of blood as the rest of their year, which is 1,000 donations each day. So even if our usual donor are in vacation, we still need people to move and come give blood.
4: And you could also technically make a bit of a vacation out of it. Vin Smith has already donated blood in every U.S. state, and now the American-born man has donated in his first province here in Quebec, saying it's the ultimate gift.
10: It's an act of kindness to our neighbors, to my neighbors back home in Pennsylvania, to my neighbors in neighboring states, and our neighbors here. And I think if we can think about that way, well, this world could be a much better place.
4: You can book an appointment to give blood through hemaquebec.ca. And for interviews and other audio, go to cjad800.com or download the iHeartRadio app. And from your Dormez-vous Weather Center today, more sunshine on the way. Should be a real nice one, getting up to 25 degrees. And the best part, it'll feel 25 degrees. Hopefully the skies do stay clear for the next 3 days, Friday, Saturday, Sunday. Right now, all showing very sunny days. 27 Friday, 30 on Saturday, 29 on Sunday. And let's say enjoy it, because Monday, not so much. 19 degrees right now. For all your news during the day, stream us on your smart speaker. 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
11: I've been playing the piano for 76 years. I think it's time to take it easy. I got one more big show.
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13: Please welcome Monsieur Oliver Jones and the Oliver Jones Trio. Merci.
11: It's going to be hard to say goodbye to everyone.
0: The words and music of Oliver Jones, as both colleagues in the music industry and people who simply enjoyed his work mourn his passing at the age of 91. Statement issued online by his family and his record company, Just in Time Records, called Oliver Jones an exceptional musician, a gentle soul, and a friend who touched so many lives. His kindness and immense talent left a lasting mark on so many people and generations, and his memory will continue to inspire us. Let's talk about memories with a woman who was the director of a documentary released in 2017 about Oliver Jones. It was titled Oliver Jones, Mind, Hands, Heart. On the line with us is the co-host of CTV Your Morning Ottawa, as well as the director of that documentary, Rosie Etta. Thanks very much for joining us on CJAD.
14: It's great to be on.
0: You must have gotten to know Oliver Jones during the time you were shepherding that documentary about his life and his work. How do you remember him?
14: I remember Oliver Jones as a brilliant artist and a beautiful soul. I decided to conduct this documentary because I knew Oliver Jones from afar as a pillar in the community. I grew up in Montreal, in LaSalle, but I knew he was from Little Burgundy, and I know what he meant to Little Burgundy, Montreal, to all of Canada. My music that I listened to was, you know, rap music, neo soul, but I understood and knew the importance of jazz and the importance that the kind of artistry that he brought to that art form. And I really wanted to honor him. I had this hankering to make a documentary. I go, who can I make a documentary on? And his name just kept popping into my head. So I went to Just In Time Records to determine whether or not he'd be interested at all. They said, well, we'll talk to Ollie and see. And he came back and he said, Rosie? I know Rosie. She runs track. She's great. I'd love to do a documentary with her. So it all just came together beautifully. And then it just turned out the time that I approached him with the documentary, Oliver Jones said, yeah, I'm getting ready to, you know, go through my last year of formal touring. And I went, well, there you go. It all just came together. It was beautiful.
0: And in that last year, did Oliver Jones express any, well, we heard that clip from him about saying it's going to be hard to say goodbye to everybody.
14: Yeah.
0: And drawing a line under his career, was that difficult for him?
14: It was difficult, but that was 2016, 2017, so 10 years ago. And he had suffered some health setbacks during that time and even a little bit before. So touring was getting exceedingly difficult physically. You could see he still has such a love of playing, but the hands weren't moving as quickly as before. But it didn't matter because his love of playing and performing and the music itself was there deep in his heart. So he performed it, but he knew he was pushing his limits. But it was something to watch him behind the scenes. He knew who he was. He knew the music so well. He would push through, let's say, a rehearsal, but know when to say, okay, that's enough, we got it, and step back. So, yeah, he was this kind soul, but, oh, wow, you knew you were dealing with the consummate professional and a person who loved the art, loved the people around him, and only wanted to serve and bring that art to people and take care of the people around him too. That Oliver Jones trio was just a magical trio, and he led it just beautifully.
0: I'm going to ask you an inside journalism question. Was he a good interview? And by that, I mean, you know, when you interview people for a living, you really come to appreciate genuine individuals who aren't afraid to share with you, aren't afraid to get real, to share real emotions, to be forthcoming, that aren't guarded in interviews. Was he one of those, or was he a little bit more private?
14: He was a genuine individual, but he was very quiet. And it took a moment for Oliver Jones to open up. And it was beautiful the way in which we followed him around. It was several months that it took for me to complete this documentary. It wasn't just one show, let's say, at the Montreal Jazz Festival, then sit him down and then talk to him. It was several interviews, one after the other. And we really got to know each other. And I'm not going to divulge everything that we talked about, but you can see a lot of it in the documentary. His true self comes out, but that's after several interviews, because he is a private individual, but his absolute love for the craft and love for that human connection came through. But it did take a moment. He had to know who it was that he was talking to. And as I said at the beginning, he knew my athletic background, my athletic exploits. So he knew, oh yeah. And he told me, he shared with me, I used to run track. So we had that in common. And that's how we just sort of hit it off with talking about running track. And then we got into the music, and then we got into his life, and he really did open up, but he's not the type of person who's just going to just blurt everything out. But, you know, you sit down for 1 second, he's going to talk to you about everything. It took a little bit of time, and boy, was it worth it.
0: Did he have any feelings about Montreal as the place that that kind of gave birth to him? Did he like Montreal? Did he, you know, what were his thoughts about the city?
14: He had a soft spot for Montreal. I mean, about 10, 15 years ago, he was spending a lot of time in Florida because, as I mentioned, his health, he had some health issues. And, you know, you need that warm weather that helps with the joints and the fingers so that they can move well. But he came back to Montreal. He loves Montreal. I'm speaking about him in the present tense because it's still quite difficult to believe that he's gone. But he loved Montreal. And he often took so much pride in stating how he really made sure that the Montreal Jazz Festival was on everybody's list. I mean, he helped launch the Montreal Jazz Festival, and he took so much pride in sharing that fact that he played in the Montreal Jazz Festival from the get-go, and he played every year that he could, and really helped elevate the festival to where it is now, which is, I do believe, it's the biggest jazz festival in the world, and that's thanks in no small part to his contributions.
0: Rosie, where can folks find your 2017 documentary, Oliver Jones, Mind, Hands, Heart?
14: Okay, so right now it's sitting on Vimeo under a password, but we're working on bringing it to the general public. Stay tuned for that. I'm going to be working, and this is new. This is something that I'm going to try and do. Bring it to the greater masses, possibly through Crave or CTV. That is my hope, that I'm going to be able to do that. It does cost a little bit. I made this film straight from my pocketbook, out of my, you know, just a love and a passion for this wonderful man, Oliver Jones. And getting the music rights was terribly expensive, and I was only able to get those music rights for a little bit of time. So I know I'm getting inside technical here, but what I'm hoping to do is to get those music rights revised, and so that we can disseminate this documentary, because I want everybody to know about this incredible human being, brilliant artist, beautiful soul. So stay tuned. I'm working on it, and I'm hoping I can bring it to one of the Bell networks in the very near future.
0: Well, good luck with that, Rosie, and keep us updated.
14: I will do that. And once again, what a beautiful soul. I'm going to miss him. He is gone, but he will never be forgotten. Rest in peace, Oliver Jones.
0: Thank you again, Rosie. Rosie Ede is co-host of CTV Your Morning Ottawa and director of that documentary about Oliver Jones, Mind, Hands, Heart. After our traffic report, we will be back to talk about how one particular Canadian business is bracing for those new tariffs coming in on hockey sticks. This traffic report brought to you by Mega Kia Brossard and its Kia Never Pay for Gas Again event. Get up to $12,000 rebate on the Niro EV. Debbie Marcellos at the CJAD 800 Traffic Center.
5: Well, we're looking at a very light drive in from the South Shore, except at the Mercier Bridge. One lane each way there until August 3rd, so it is heavy just on the up-ramps. If you're heading to the South Shore, it's heavier, though, through LaSalle on the 138 from Ville-Saint-Pierre. Northbound to Carrie slows at Jean-Talon. Southbound side opens up after Jean-Talon, and it's heavy on the eastbound Trans-Canada, Côte de l'Est to Sainte-Croix. 25 south for LaFontaine Tunnel from Sherbrooke as you merge into one lane for ongoing roadwork there. It's the Mazda event, 90 days with no monthly payments and a finance rate of 0.99%. 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
0: We've been spending a lot of time this week talking about the latest round of Trump tariffs. Yes, those 50% tariffs on a wide variety of goods announced seemingly all of a sudden earlier this week. Was it because of the wildfire smoke we've been sending down into the States? Was it, the latest tussle over the Gordie Howe Bridge that, you know, maybe they figured that Canada had made a concession there and we were going to make more with a little bit of pressure? Who knows what prompted the Trump administration to bring this latest round in? It was probably a whole variety of factors. But on the ground, at the level of the companies here in Canada who export to the U.S., who will be affected by the new tariffs, it is a scramble. These new tariffs are supposed to be coming into effect in 30 days, if in fact they remain in place. Again, who knows, because the Trump administration has been up and down on tariffs, as we have learned. Here to tell us more about how one Canadian company is coping with the announcement about 50% tariffs on, of all things, hockey sticks is Nicholas Walsh. He is part of the Walsh family behind Hockey Stick Man Incorporated. Nicholas, welcome to CJD.
1: Hi, how are you doing today?
0: Very well. First of all, tell us a little bit about Hockey Stick Man. This is pretty impressive, this family behind this operation, this Ontario-based operation. A couple of pro hockey players in the ranks of the Walsh family and so on. And you yourself had success in the pros as well, Nick.
1: Yeah, I was able to play a little bit of hockey down in the U.S., which was fun to fulfill a childhood dream. I went down to college down there, played college hockey for 4 years, and then 1 year in the East Coast. So it was, like I said, it was a dream come true. So it was a lot of fun.
0: So what does Hockey Stick Man do now?
1: So we sell, basically everything related to hockey is kind of what we're selling, but more so aiming to find creative ways to sell it to consumers at a more affordable price. We don't follow the traditional retail line of sourcing our products. We found a lot of creative ways over the years, starting with refurbished sticks is where it all began. Finding broken sticks, fixing them, and selling, top-end sticks for an affordable price. And then from there, we found different ways of sourcing our Pro Blackout and other items of that nature, where you can use a good quality piece of equipment and not have to pay the top dollar for it.
0: How will the new 50% tariff affect your business model?
1: Yeah, definitely. The U.S. is a big part of our sales. I'd say almost half of our sales are to U.S. So every time we get a change in the tariffs, it totally flips that portion of our business on its head. This round, yeah, it definitely will impact it. Anything, manufactured in Canada, it will automatically just go up 50% to the U.S. consumer. So it kind of becomes unfeasible for them for those products. It's been definitely an unpredictable ride the last year. This time around, we're kind of taking it a little bit differently. This has been going on for over a year now, and the first time that they imposed these tariffs just with no warning, we actually had to just tell our U.S. customer base that we can't sell to you for the time being. So it definitely was a scary time.
0: And what are you telling those American customers now?
1: Right now, we're still kind of trying to work through it. It's been so, so new since the 50%. We do have certain things on our website that will pop up and let them know. Again, we haven't done this yet, but last year we did an Instagram post to all our U.S. customers saying, unfortunately, we can't sell to you right now with this round, because we've learned a little bit over the years. There are certain products that we can still get to them for affordable prices. So now it's kind of about aiming the proper products to them, that won't get hit quite as heavily.
0: Which products would those be? How exactly did the tariffs shake out on what you deal in? It depends on where the actual piece of equipment is built or refurbished, or how does that work?
1: Exactly. And that's a big piece of it, is that it really comes down to where the product was manufactured, is where the tariff So it's the products that are manufactured in Canada right now that are impacted. But if anyone's ever looked at their hockey sticks or equipment, there is quite a bit that's made in overseas and China and so forth. So those ones actually get impacted when he imposes threats on those countries. So for this round, it's impacting the Canadian manufactured products specifically, which we definitely have quite a few. So those are the ones that are getting hit right now. But a lot of the sticks and so forth are made in China, so those ones we can still sell without any changes at the time. But like I said, next week could be a different story.
0: Given that you do so much business with American consumers, can Hockey Stick Man survive this if these tariffs stick for any length of time?
1: Yeah, I think so. We definitely are confident that we can. Like I said, we've been dealing with this for a year now, and we've been able to work our way through it. One of the challenges is just how unpredictable it is. If they were to say something and it was, planned out over time and it seemed like the whole U.S., was on the same page in implementing a certain tariff and it looked like it was here to stay, then there's different things you can do to plan around that to make it feasible. But it's a big lift to do some of these things. For example, like having some product brought in directly to the U.S. and, through a 3PL, different strategies you can take. But they're all really big company-changing strategies, and you can't really implement those when you don't know if it's here to stay. Everything has been in and out, and they change it so much that you can't really make any drastic changes right now. You kind of have to just wait it out and see how things play out.
0: If you, Nicholas, could have Mark Carney and Donald Trump in a room with you, what would you say to each man?
1: That is a good question. I don't know if I've had the time to think that one through, but I don't know. I guess I would just, I lived in the U.S. for 5 years. I have family that live down there now. A lot of friends down there. I feel like on both sides of the border, people, when it comes to the personal level, we're neighbors and everybody, generally kind of looks at each other as neighbors. And it just seems like over the last year, this battle between our countries is more just at the political level, not at the level of the citizens. So I guess I would just try to remind them of that case, is that, you're kind of, how many years of good neighbors and partnership between our countries, and it's kind of all going up, and we're butting heads with our neighbor that we've always got along with, and I feel like it all stems just from the politics they're playing over the last year.
0: Nicholas Walsh, good luck to you and Hockey Stick Man. I hope you can weather the turbulence.
1: I appreciate it.
0: All right, Nicholas Walsh of Hockey Stick Man. The website, by the way, hockeystickman.ca. After the 11:30 update, we will talk about the U.S.-Iran war and that new nuke deal between the U.S. and Saudi Arabia, and why some people are a little worried about it, more than a little worried, actually. That's coming up.
2: 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Call Cassandra, voted best of Montreal luxury broker 4 years in a row. 514-293-2277.
3: Good morning. It's 11:31. I'm Tom Whalen for Jason Mayoff with a CTV News update. Famed Montreal jazz pianist Oliver Jones passed away yesterday. His wife of 22 years, Monique Leclerc, called the CJAD 800 newsroom and said that she lost the love of her life. Oliver Jones was 91. Opening arguments have been heard in an upstate New York courtroom in the murder trial of a Montreal man. Luciano Fratrelin is charged in connection to the death of his 9-year-old daughter last year while the two were on vacation in New York State. And the Insurance Bureau of Canada says that almost $410 million in insured damage has been claimed in the wake of last month's storm that deluged parts of the West Island and South Shore. The Bureau says that amount could increase. For more news, including a water safety expert explaining what you shouldn't do if you see someone drowning, go to ctvnewsmontreal.ca. With the latest from the CJAD 800 Traffic Center, here is Debbie Marcellos.
4: Well, Tom, we have a bit of an issue at the Mercier Bridge, down to one lane each way, and that's until August 3rd. And so it is backing up on the South Shore, just on the up ramps and to the South Shore on the 138 from Ville Saint-Pierre. On northbound to Cary, a little busy at Jean Talon, southbound side heavy down to Jean Talon, Laurentian south from Côte-Vertu to board the Metropolitan, and it just slows on the Metropolitan eastbound through the DeCary Circle, westbound side heavy at Christophe Colomb, 25 south for La Fontaine Tunnel, backing up at Sherbrook for ongoing road work there, and we have a stall on the westbound Tecan at Sources. Want a safe SUV that's been recognized by the IIHS? Check out the great offers on the Mazda CX-70 and CX-90 hybrids during the Mazda Find Out event. 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
3: Your Dormez-vous Weather Center forecast, a mix of sun and cloud and windy today with a high of 25, a few clouds and 17 overnight. Tomorrow will be sunny with a few clouds in the afternoon, Friday's high 27, then sunny and 30 on Saturday. Right now, mostly cloudy, 19 degrees in downtown Montreal. Your next CTV News update at noon.
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0: Amid all the instability in the Middle East, the U.S. has struck an agreement with Saudi Arabia for nuclear power development, with uranium enrichment to go on in Saudi Arabia under U.S. supervision. Lots of observers have questions and concerns about that, and we'll talk to one of those observers in a moment.
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0: Well, there's was word this morning that the U.S. and Iran have engaged in more hostilities. The U.S. carried out a 12th night of strikes across Iran, and U.S. President Donald Trump has threatened major military punishment against the Houthis, the Iran-backed Houthi rebels in Yemen, if they continue their attacks on ships. The Houthis are saying that they attacked two more ships in the Strait of Hormuz yesterday, causing fires on both. Against this backdrop, we have word that the U.S. and Saudi Arabia have signed a deal on civilian nuclear development. peaceful nuclear cooperation that would allow access for American companies in the Saudi nuclear energy development program. Eventually, according to some sources, allowing enrichment of uranium in Saudi Arabia under U.S. kind of oversight, so to speak. But that is a break from previous positions on nuclear proliferation or curtailing nuclear proliferation. And here with some reaction for us is Kyle Matthews, co-founder and executive director of the Montreal Institute for Global Security. Good morning, Kyle.
14: Good morning.
0: Your quick take, your initial take on this deal signed by the U.S. and Saudi Arabia.
14: Well, it's surprising. I mean, Saudi Arabia has wanted this for a long time, but it takes place at a moment where the Middle East is really in crisis. You know, the war between Israel and the U.S. and Iran, and people are wondering whether this will add fuel to the fire, because Saudi Arabia and Iran have been strategic competitors. Iran, a theocratic Shia Muslim regime, and then Saudi Arabia, a Sunni Muslim state. So, this is a bit surprised, and we should watch and see what's actually going to happen from this in the long run.
0: Of course, the big part of the conflict between the U.S. and Iran is over their disbelief in Iran's assurance that it is developing nuclear capability only for peaceful purposes, for energy generation, and not for war. And the U.S. doesn't believe that. And is very concerned about the instability it would generate if Iran is able to develop a nuclear weapon. Saudi Arabia is already on the record as saying, if they get one, we want one. So the possibility of proliferation, to me, is becoming more and more acute. The worries are becoming more acute.
14: No, I agree. I mean, you're in an armed conflict to prevent one state in the region from developing nuclear weapons. And then by providing this to Saudi Arabia, it might give an extra incentive to Iran to keep on pursuing what we think it was doing. So it can add fuel to the fire. It can lead to proliferation problems. And it then has a wider impact of what does Turkey do? What Egypt as well might want to get nuclear weapons. So it is somewhat alarming. And also, there isn't really any clear ideas on what guardrails are in place that would prevent Saudi Arabia from developing nuclear weapons. And, you know, one of the original ideas behind this was that the U.S. wanted to provide this to Saudi Arabia in exchange for Saudi Arabia joining the Abrahamic Accords to have peace with Israel. And that also seems to be being dropped. So there are a lot of new developments here that have people scratching their heads or asking, you know, what's coming down the pipeline.
0: You mentioned the guardrails and the lack of clarity around guardrails. Are there any guardrails that would reassure you that maybe you don't need to worry about this agreement?
14: No, I mean, this is all, technology that does have civilian purposes, and definitely Saudi Arabia could use nuclear energy for electricity in its society. So I understand the need for that, but guardrails prevent it from being turned into a weapon. There's very little. And that's, I think, is a big concern, is what does it send message to other actors in the region, or let alone Iran. So it is something that all countries should be trying to think about what safeguards we put in place and what this means for peace and stability in the Middle East.
0: Our prime minister has engaged with Saudi Arabia. Do you think there is any role whatsoever that Canada could play in this?
14: Well, Canada does have a role to play. I mean, we're putting more money into our security and defense. We unfortunately have cut lots of our support and funding to our diplomatic service. So that's where you'd think it would go. But yeah, as a country, we should be playing a role. We just our prime minister was just in Saudi Arabia trying to sign a strategic partnership with Saudi Arabia for investments in Canada and all that. So I think there is a role for Canada to play to ensure that that proliferation does not increase, and we use all the levers of our country's power to bring peace and stability to that part of the world.
0: Why do you think the U.S. proceeded at this time with this agreement?
14: I think it's predominantly economic. I think the U.S. has become more transactional under President Trump and doesn't necessarily always see things long-term strategic, but sometimes how can money be made for American companies? And so I think that's pretty much it. There has been a longstanding strategic partnership between Saudi Arabia and the U.S., but this takes it to another level.
0: Realistically, best case scenario, worst case scenario for what evolves now?
14: Well, best case scenario, I mean, we're talking about a project that's at least 10 years in the making, or will take 10 years to complete. So by 2036, will Saudi Arabia have this up and running, and it will be entirely peaceful? Worst case scenario, Iran sees this as a threat and engages in direct hostilities, perhaps with Saudi Arabia.
0: By trying to destroy any facilities that are built, that type of thing, direct action on Saudi Arabian soil?
14: Yes, quite possibly.
0: Well, that doesn't bode well. Kyle Matthews, thank you for this.
14: Thank you.
0: Kyle Matthews, co-founder and executive director of the Montreal Institute for Global Security. Over for another traffic check. Debbie Marcellos at the CJAD 800 Traffic Center.
4: Well, we have a very light drive. Traffic moves well in from the South Shore, just slowing on the up ramps for the Mercier Bridge as you merge into one lane each way from Mercier till August 3rd. So we're seeing that congestion on the southbound side through LaSalle on the 138 from Ville-Saint-Pierre. On northbound to Carrie, it just slows at Royal Mount, southbound side heavy down to Jean Talon. A little bit of volume on the Met West through Saint-Michel, then at the Laurentian Auto Route, Laurentian south to board the Metropolitan, backing up at Henri Bourassa. 25 south for Lafontaine Tunnel heavy from Sherbrooke as you merge into one lane to the South Shore at all times for road work. 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
0: And as we wrap the Thursday edition of the Elias Macko Show, some news you may have missed. This one is going to be making headlines, I am sure, and probably for some time. The Gazette has a big expose today about three deaths in 1 month of kids who were under the care of Montreal's Anglophone Youth Protection Agency, BATSHAW. And it was BATSHAW workers who went to the Gazette, this piece written by Jack Wilson, to blame a chronic shortage of manpower at BATSHAW, saying that there's staff churn, you know, a lot of people constantly leaving, limited budgets, a decline in the quality of care and supervision provided to the most vulnerable members of Montreal's English-speaking communities. That's why they decided to speak out. One BATSHAW worker quoted as saying, "Kids dying, that is unacceptable." So one of the deaths was that of a four-year-old girl. The cause of death not entirely clear, but she had bruises and was suffering from malnutrition at the time she died. She was supposed to be visited every few weeks, but had not been in recent months because the caseworker assigned to her had switched departments last December and a new one had not been assigned to do those every 2 week visits. Then there were a couple of teenage suicides, that of a 16-year-old girl that was at the BATSHAW facility in Prévost. She was under a protection mandate, so it looks as though she, you know, was not safe in her living situation, and so she had been taken into BATSHAW's care. But because of previous suicide attempts, she was being kept in a lock unit with young offenders, even though she was not a young offender. She was just somebody who needed protection type care. and she took her own life. So did a 17-year-old boy who was waiting a caseworker visit. He had been flagged as possibly vulnerable. So very disturbing to hear that a lack of manpower, that services that cannot be delivered because there aren't enough hands at Batshaw, that there's such a high turnover at agencies like this because the work is so difficult, that the quality of care is suffering, the quality of oversight, and these kids are slipping through the cracks in lethal ways. Very disturbing. So I'm sure we're going to be hearing from Batshaw and other agencies as this goes forward, this story in the Gazette. Also a story now about flooding on the West Island and the cost of this. And for that, we have content producer Maxim Kedot to run the numbers for us.
2: Yeah, a reminder, back in June 20th to June 21st, the big floods that occurred in the West Island. Well, we're getting the numbers here by Catastrophe Indice et Classification Incorporated, which did all the calculations with it. And then it was reported by the Insurance Bureau of Canada. A total damage amount of $409 million in insured property damage is the number for that has been reported by the Insurance Bureau of Canada. They add that the

0: pickup. The municipality's running special pickups in those neighborhoods. The same thing in Chattagy earlier this summer. It's heartbreaking to think about the losses. And for some people, including friends of ours who had been flooded, this was the third time in 3 years their basement was flooded. Their insurance company isn't covering anymore. So the repairs that they're doing this year are out of their own pocket. And it's a very despairing situation for a lot of homeowners to think, here we go again, it's out of my pocket. And they're to the point where they're just going to do the basics to ensure the sanitation side, the decontamination side, and the basics to keep the structure of their home intact. Otherwise, they're leaving their basement unfinished. Yeah. Because why put money into drywall and flooring if every couple of years you're going to have to replace it?
1: Well, speaking of replacing, moving on here, and next piece of information news you may have missed. So Hydro-Québec are starting to begin their preparations for a vast operation that will kickstart in 2027, where they're going to be replacing some of the water meters across in cities across the province. Now, some new meters were installed by Hydro-Québec have been there since 2012. And they're considered to be smart, but they're less durable. So the old machines on wheels could last about 25 years, while new state-of-the-art machines have a lifespan of between 15 and 18 years. So starting in 2027, Hydro-Québec are going to begin a vast operation going to household and beginning changing some of the water meters that have been installed. And it will take about a seven-year period for all that to be done. They're asking, it's Hydro-Québec alongside Bell that will be taking care of the installment of the new devices. So how it'll work is you'll have a Bell employee or a Hydro employee knock at your door, they'll show you their ID card, and they'll ask you that they're here to replace the smart meters. So they'll be taking care of that for you. They ask that access to the meters be unobstructed and that pets be kept away during the visit. During the operation, a power cut is also to be expected. They'll last a few minutes. If your meter is accessible from the outside, your presence at the household will not be mandatory. If it's inside, however, you will be needed to be present to welcome the installer.
0: They'd have to bushwhack through all the weeds right up against our meter. We're having some work done in the backyard this summer, so we just had part of our hedge take it out.
1: Hopefully it won't your hedge work won't last until 2027, because at least that's when it's beginning. So at least you've got a little time for the work to be done.
0: That's it. And I want to throw one last one in too. It's from the Journal de Montréal. James Foster was talking about this early this morning, but just keep this in mind. Auto repair people here in Montreal are increasingly spotting gizmos that have been added to vehicles to artificially reduce the kilometrage. So this would be a car owner who wants, down the road to be able to sell the vehicle secondhand and wants to hide the true mileage, so they can get for about $500 online one of these gizmos, attach it to the electronics of the car, and it falsifies the accumulation of kilometrage, so that when that car is put on the market to be sold secondhand, it looks as though it has a lot less mileage on it. And mechanics are coming across these increasingly. So if you're buying a car secondhand, that is something else that you need to have checked for. That is it for news you may have missed. I'll be back in a sec.
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1: 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The sun has finally come out at the corner of Fort. Oh, that's back in the day. Rene Levesque and Papineau here outside our CJAD studios. It looks as though the afternoon will be pleasantly summery. I hope you enjoy it.
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5: Good afternoon. It's 12 o'clock. I'm Tom Whelan for Jason Mayoff with your CTV News Update. Some sun, just a couple of clouds, 19 degrees in downtown Montreal. Weather details in minutes. Here's what's making news right now. A Montreal great has passed. The murder trial of a local man gets underway in New York State. And Mark Carney touts Canadian unity in Charlottetown. With the latest from the CJAD 800 Traffic Center, we say good afternoon to Lauren Glaser.
6: Well, good afternoon, Tom. Lauren's off today. Traffic is a little busy at the Mercier Bridge. We are seeing congestion through LaSalle on the 138 heading to the South Shore from Ville St. Pierre. Inbound just slows on the up ramps. On northbound to Carrie, it's heavy at Jean Talon. Met westbound slows at Christophe Colomb. And then it's busy from Lacadie to St. Stinson. Eastbound side just slows through the DeCarry Circle. Laurentian south aboard the Met, backing up at Henri Bourassa. There's no shortcut for saving time, but saving money is simple. 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
5: In the news, tributes continue to pour in following the passing of Montreal jazz legend Oliver Jones. Among those tributes, friends, colleagues, and his wife of 22 years, Monique Leclerc, who called the CJAD 800 newsroom this morning.
7: I've just lost the love of my life. I lost not only the greatest musician, one of the greatest musicians, but I appreciated so much his simplicity, the goodness of his heart, the beautiful color of his soul.
5: Oliver Jones passed away yesterday after a lengthy illness. He was 91. Lawyers have made their opening arguments in the trial of a Montreal man accused of killing his 9-year-old daughter in 2025 during a trip to New York State. Luciano Fratterlin is charged with second-degree murder and concealment of a human corpse in the death of Melina Fratterlin. The accused pled not guilty to both charges and has been held without bail since his arrest in July of last year. New York State Police said they found inconsistencies in the 45-year-old's account after he reported his daughter had been abducted. The girl's mother is among the witnesses expected to take the stand during the trial. Prime Minister Mark Carney says unity is Canada's greatest strength in the face of fresh tariff threats from the United States. Gathering with the premiers in Charlottetown, Carney made reference to the Fathers of Confederation who signed the binding agreements to form the Federation in that same location. Carney says, quote, "We may face similar challenges to the Fathers of Confederation, but have many more advantages."
8: It starts with being more diverse, better representation. We're more prosperous, more focused, and we have the lessons of history. And the core lesson of history is that when Team Canada is united, there is nothing that we can't do.
5: The premiers have called for Carney and his negotiators to intensify efforts to de-escalate trade tensions and work on renewing the U.S.-Canada-Mexico agreement on trade. For interviews and other audio, go to CJAD800.com or download the iHeartRadio app. Your Dormez-vous Weather Center forecast. A mix of sun and cloud and windy today with a high of 25. A few clouds and 17 overnight. Tomorrow will be sunny with a few clouds in the afternoon. Friday's high 27. Then sunny and 30 on Saturday. Right now we have a mix of sun and cloud. 19 degrees downtown. For all the news during the day, stream us on your smart speaker. Just say play CJAD 800. 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
1: It's just a few minutes past the top of the hour, Thursday, July 23rd. I am your host, Vashi Capellos, coming to you on a beautiful, sunny, warm summer day here in our nation's capital. Hope it's great wherever you are. Let's get straight to a rundown of what we've got on the program today and why.
2: The Rundown.
1: It's day three of the premier's meeting, in Charlottetown, Prince Edward Island. They've got a special guest today. It's none other than the Prime Minister himself. Prime Minister Mark Carney addressed the premiers this morning, and they're holding a meeting throughout much of the rest of the day. And then the Prime Minister will take questions later this afternoon, right after our program goes off air, but certainly other programs will carry it for you. He'll take questions from reporters for the first time in a little while, particularly with so much swirling when it comes to new tariffs threatened by Donald Trump, very specific to Canada, and also the controversy involving the Gordie Howe Bridge. Both topics we're going to cover extensively on today's program. Here's a little bit of what the Prime Minister told the premiers and media cameras that had assembled ahead of the start of their meeting this morning.
3: As everyone knows, on Monday, the U.S. administration announced its intention to impose the latest in a series of unilateral, unwarranted trade actions. And we're clear. Canadian governments around this table will do whatever it takes to defend and support our families, our workers, and our businesses.
1: On his way into that meeting with the Prime Minister, Ontario's Premier Doug Ford was asked what he hopes to hear from Mark Carney.
4: Well, making sure we stay united as Team Canada, making sure that we don't roll over and, as I've said, go on our back foot. We need a strong plan. I don't expect it today, but hopefully in the next 2 weeks.
1: That's Ontario's Premier Doug Ford ahead of a meeting with all the other premiers and the Prime Minister. He also said he wants Canada to go on the offense in trade talks with Trump.
4: Be on the offense, put everything on the table. That's my opinion. I'm speaking for Ontario and Ontario only. Everything is on the table right now.
1: So lots of unity, against Trump when it comes to, or against these tariffs in particular when it comes to the premiers, but some disunity in points of friction over how to respond, and specifically how to use the leverage that we clearly have in our energy exports like oil and potash. Doug Ford on one side, Danielle Smith and Scott Moe on the other. Here is Saskatchewan's Premier Scott Moe.
5: I think it's incumbent on us as subnational leaders to support our government in ensuring that we can come to a conclusion, a reviewed, renewed CUSMA trade agreement with our largest trading partner. And both Doug and I think, agree wholeheartedly on that. Maybe some different views on how we get there, but we agree also on the view of supporting our federal negotiating team at that negotiating table.
1: CTV National News correspondent Rachel Aiello is live for us right now from Charlottetown, Prince Edward Island. She's covering these meetings for CTV. Hi, Rachel.
6: Hey, Vashi.
1: I loved your piece kind of ahead of this meeting with the Prime Minister that frames it as the premiers want to know what the plan is when it comes to responding to Trump. What led you to that conclusion?
6: Yeah, so it was pretty clear from the comments that various premiers made in their closing press conference yesterday that what they want is the next steps and the game plan from the Prime Minister going forward. Their read really was that the initial virtual conversation they had with Carney was kind of laying the groundwork of what exactly the Trump administration had just dropped on them, trying to get a sense of the economic impact. But now the premiers have had time to get together themselves and talk about how it could impact across the country, and as you rightly point out, how they feel differently about what exactly retaliation should look like. They want to become unified under the Prime Minister. We're really hearing a lot of comments about, he has to take the lead here. We want him to take the lead, but we need to see a strong plan, making it very clear this window of time is really one where we should strike where the iron is hot. But I think tied to that, Ash, in this conversation around whether we should retaliate specifically on this latest tariff threat, the real message I'm hearing is they want a comprehensive deal. So it sounds like they would be willing to play a bit more of the long game and not exactly do a tit for tat for this latest 50% batch.
1: Interesting, because everything we've heard from Jameson Greer as of late has been very much that, like, whatever is negotiated will be sort of interim, sector by sector kind of stuff.
6: Yeah, and that really doesn't feel like the way the Canadian government is coming at this. And I think that is an interesting kind of dichotomy to note. We've got Greer and the Americans kind of thinking they could do picking us off piecemeal one sector at a time, whereas the Canadian government is wanting to kind of do a full court press of here's our full pitch, here's everything we're willing to put on the table to get all of these off. And I think it's really going to be interesting to see if there's any appetite south of the border for that kind of approach.
1: And what about when it comes to whether or not the premiers will get their request fulfilled of finding out what the plan is? Like, do you anticipate they're going to leave that meeting with a better sense of it? Has the federal government or any of the delegates there for the feds conveyed that to you? And will Canadians be on the receiving end of any information about what the plan is anytime soon?
6: I am optimistic that we will have something tangible coming out of this press conference. I do not think it's going to be a detailed articulation of a plan. Even Ford this morning, after saying we want a strong plan, kind of walked it back and said, well, I'm not expecting all the T's to be crossed and I's to be dotted today. The Prime Minister needs some time, but they want to know that they have a plan and they're headed in a certain direction. So waiting to see exactly what that could be, but it wouldn't surprise me, Vashi. You've got Dominic LeBlanc, Canada's Canada-U.S. Trade Minister, and Canada's Chief Negotiator in the U.S., Janice Charette, in that room right now with premiers. And so maybe it is a commitment that they are headed to D.C., or Charette will be down there and will stay down there for the 30 days. Something to evoke the heightened stake of the negotiations right now, this agreement between both countries to intensify them. So it could be a less concrete or detailed plan in that sense, but I do think we're going to need some sort of tangible takeaway, or I expect premiers will be a bit leery leaving here without much more.
1: Okay, Rachel, I'll leave it there. Thanks for your coverage. Appreciate it.
6: Anytime.
1: CTV National News correspondent Rachel Aiello live for us from Charlottetown, where premiers and the Prime Minister are meeting as we speak. We do anticipate that we're going to hear from them as that meeting breaks later this afternoon. We'll have analysis of the way in which Canada is responding or not responding to this latest threat of tariffs. Remember that Donald Trump is saying in now 27 days, they're going to tariff to the tune of 50%, everything from hockey sticks to various Canadian booze exports to wallpaper. Scotty Greenwood is a former U.S. diplomat to Canada, long time, you know, very much long time involved on the Canada-U.S. relationship from an economic and diplomatic perspective. She'll join us live a little bit later this hour. And then we're also going to talk to a business owner out in B.C. Who says, you know, despite the fact that the federal government is, and analysis shows that these new tariffs wouldn't have a massive national impact relative to, you know, the amount of exports we have, they're going to have a huge impact on individual businesses, in particular businesses that aren't eligible for some of the relief packages that the feds have put up, which only, like, you know, if you have 400 or 500 employees or more, you qualify for. So we're going to talk a little bit about that business owner's experience and try to fully understand how, you know, we talk about the politics of this and the macro impact and whether or not the Canadian economy is growing or contracting. But there are at the heart of it, individuals and businesses they've spent their lives building that are being incredibly negatively impacted, their whole livelihood, in fact, put at risk, and their employees. And there isn't really like a clear path out of this for them. So we're going to, you know, shine a spotlight on that aspect of things. And we're going to go one-on-one in an exclusive interview on a very different, somewhat different subject with the CEO of Trans Mountain. So this is an exclusive interview I just did that we're going to air for you in a few moments. He is the guy who's basically going to build this next pipeline that Alberta and the feds have agreed to. I asked Mark Mackey very directly, will it, can it be built?
7: Yes and yes, to be very direct in terms of the answer. I certainly think it can be built. We already have built something like it. This one is a little longer, a little bigger, more capacity than what Trans Mountain built before. But I think it's very necessary in the global context that we live in today, and that's become infinitely clearer over the last year.
1: That's Mark Mackey, the CEO of Trans Mountain, the key partner, one of the key partners that is going to be responsible for constructing, developing, getting this new pipeline to the West Coast built. As you heard there, a very direct answer. Can it be built? He says yes. Find out why in our exclusive interview with the CEO of Trans Mountain next.
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8: Debbie Marcello. So we're looking at a very light drive, just a couple of trouble spots. A stall on the westbound TCAN in the exit for 13 North. Eastbound TransCanada slows through the DeCary Circle. Northbound DeCary busy at Jean Talon. And southbound 15 to board the Met, backing up at Côte-Vertu. One lane each way at the Mercier Bridge. And so it's heavy through LaSalle on the 138, heading to the South Shore from Ville-Saint-Pierre. It slows on the up ramps toward Montreal. 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
1: 20 minutes past the top of the hour, a few weeks ago, right at the beginning of July, the Prime Minister and Premier of Alberta announced that they would go ahead in partnership with Pembina and essentially build another pipeline to the West Coast alongside the current route of a pipeline that already exists, the TMX pipeline. You'll remember that pipeline was taken over by the government a number of years ago, constructed to the tune of $34 billion amid some opposition and some support. So this one, instead of going to the northern part of the West Coast, where it would face a tanker ban and strong opposition among some First Nations communities, will now go, is set to go, I should say, along the route of TMX. It'll also be basically developed by Trans Mountain. I had the chance to speak a few moments ago to Mark Mackey, who is the CEO of TMX. And I started off by referencing an interview I did with him exactly almost a year ago, in which he talked more about optimizing the current pipeline before moving on to building a new one. I wondered if his view, given all that's changed in the meantime, has shifted in the interim.
7: I would say it's gotten more refined and more informed over time. Like, one of the things that, you know, the benefit of being relatively ancient and having worked in this sector a very long time is we've seen development happen, you know, in stages over time. And as I sat a year ago with you in Vancouver, it was, well, the first thing you need to do is get after the optimizations of existing systems. So that's what we've been very focused on and remain very focused on. But as you think out longer term, and we see and the ambitions of the country as it relates to its role on the global stage have gotten much larger. And Canada has an incredibly unique, resource base here that is going to be in high demand for a very long time to come. So as the year has unfolded since the last time we were together, it's become a lot clearer the long-term need is for more capacity. So, the things we were working on before remain a priority. And now we start shifting to the longer term, and that's where this pipeline comes in.
3: I'll ask you very bluntly, Mr. Mackey, as, again, someone with more expertise than the majority of us. Do you think this pipeline can be built, will be built?
7: Yes and yes, to be very direct in terms of the answer. I certainly think it can be built. We already have built something like it. This one is a little longer, a little bigger, more capacity than what Trans Mountain built before. But I think it's very necessary in the global context that we live in today. And that's become infinitely clearer over the last year. So for the country, this export route to the West Coast and all the different markets it can access, whether it's United States, China, Korea, Japan, India, like all those are countries that will benefit from, Canada's energy resources.
3: So the economic case has certainly been made by both governments about the demand for it and the sort of utility from a geopolitical, again, perspective of increasing capacity. It's going to come at a cost, right? Because there is now taxpayer involvement, as there was with TMX. I know that you weren't necessarily there for the entirety of the construction of TMX, but you were very familiar with a lot of concern that emanated from the Canadian public about how much this thing costs. I know you can't pinpoint a cost right now, obviously. There are so many details to be worked out. But at this stage of things, do you think this project will be in the neighborhood of what TMX cost, or because of the extra length, because of the extra capacity, like, could it be more expensive?
7: I think on a, like a per unit basis, I expect it actually will be very competitive with the Trans Mountain system. And the reason for that is economies of scale. It's a, million barrel a day pipeline. And then, the benefits of, and we're starting to see this, the reforms that have been instituted to make, the processes smoother, more certain, and to be able to, see what a project, the life cycle is going to be. So I expect this process to be much smoother than the one that Trans Mountain went through before. So there are some things working in the advantage of the new system. Again, economies of scale being an important one. So I do think it's quite competitive. It will be competitive. And just like Trans Mountain, there's a financial case for the Trans Mountain system that is very, very strong. And I expect, and I've, you know, fully committed to, you know, taxpayers seeing full value for the Trans Mountain system. Just to go back to us for a second, we paid $1.7 billion into the Treasury last year in dividends and interest. We'll beat that this year. You'll probably reinvest some capital in the years thereafter. And then again, when we come back out the other side of that, this is going to be a very profitable investment for the country, the legacy Trans Mountain. I expect the new system to be the same. And the overall economic impact that that system will enable is ginormous to the country. So I think that there's a very, very compelling case for the new pipeline.
3: Why do you think the case was not compelling enough for a private investor at this point?
7: Yeah, very, very good question. And so what you have here actually is a combination of a little bit of both. So you've got the, you know, the government participation through Trans Mountain and through the Alberta Petroleum Marketing Commission, but you also have Pembina at the table, which is a very savvy company. And I think in part, a little bit of it will be, we want to see the resource develop. We want to see how the new reforms work. So I think it's a very good solution to the situation that we find ourselves in now. So this public and private partnership.
3: So one of the other things we discussed last year was, when should the government sell the TMX pipeline? And you have, you know, for a while now been an advocate of not doing so immediately, even though that was the instinct of the government years ago when they took over the construction of the pipeline. You mentioned, I think I remember when we spoke, you know, optimization, you know, coming to a conclusion on the toll dispute, which has now very recently occurred, all sort of things that should be in place before that move was embarked on. So I wanted to kind of circle back to that question where TMX is concerned and ask you where you fall now in that proposition. Should the government be looking to continue operating the pipeline, do you think, or sell anytime soon?
7: I want to go back to my answer from about a year ago, and I think it's still applicable here today, which is there were a number of things. I think of it like a hit list or a checklist that we wanted to knock off. Rate case settlement was one. Advancing the expansion projects on the system was another. All of these things, you know, generate value. An operating history, how utilized the system is going to be, and we'll come back to that in a second. So as you remove these uncertainties, the value of the system becomes much more apparent. And you do the expansions, which add, you know, very valuable capacity at a very low cost. Again, that adds value to the business. So it puts, you know, the government in a much better position to look at its options, you know, say a few years down the road, as it relates to legacy Trans Mountain. And I'm a big advocate. I believe this is a really important and strategic asset to the country. And so I'm unabashed on this. I think Canada should keep holding this thing. It may sell off pieces of it to, you know, say, you know, Indigenous, it may sell off, you know, pieces of it to, say, pension funds. But I think Canada should always keep its fingers in this to a degree, its ownership interest to a degree. I think it's far too strategic to the country. And so for that reason, I think I would be more of a long-term holder. That would be my advice as an individual and someone who knows the space, you know, hold this for a while.
3: Can I extend that logic? Would it be fair to extend that logic to a second pipeline then? Like, do you think there's a world in which, from your perspective, it would be a good thing for the federal government to be owning and operating two pipelines to the West Coast? Because you will know as well as I do that there will be a number of Canadians who would express apprehension about that.
7: Yeah, and I understand the viewpoint, and I want, you know, certainly disciplined, and I expect that, you know, certainly with, as any taxpayer would. Pick the right time. If you're going to exit, pick the right time. That's a policy call. It's not my call. And so they, you know, they'll make the right decision. I am very confident in the decision makers that run the country. And they'll make the right decision at the right time with the right set of facts. So I'm not worried about it. If they want to have private sector ownership, fantastic. If they want to keep an ownership interest, fantastic. Or some combination thereof, which is how they approach the new pipeline. They have a private party there, and they are an incredibly capable private party. So I think we'll see how all this plays out over time.
3: One final question for you, Mr. Mackey, on the pipeline that exists right now, the one that you're operating, and on the question of optimization. I know it's been a process, and there's lots of different things that have to occur. When do you expect it to be fully optimized? What's the best case scenario for the end date for that?
7: Yeah, what we're shooting for is the end of 28 as being kind of the full optimization point, and maybe a little bit of a trailer into early 29. But the work that we're doing basically is more pump stations on the existing system. That's about 30 kilometers of pipe, inside of BC that we need to replace, and then power infrastructure that's necessary for the project.
1: That's Mark Mackey, the CEO of TMX. We're back in a moment.
2: Good afternoon. It's 12:30. I'm Tom Whalen for Jason Mayhoff with a CTV News update. Opening arguments were heard this morning in the case of a Montreal man charged with murder in upstate New York. Luciano Fratellin stands accused in the death of his 9-year-old daughter, Melina, while the two were on vacation last year in New York State. Prime Minister Mark Carney says Canada's greatest strength is unity. He made the comment while surrounded by Canada's premiers ahead of a meeting to prepare a response to fresh tariffs from the United States. And Canadian Blood Services says blood donations have plummeted over the last several weeks. The agency says it is facing a blood supply shortage, urging people across the country to roll up their sleeves. Here in Quebec, AMA Quebec says they are facing similar challenges. For more news, including details of a joint Canadian-American drug seizure, go to ctvnewsmontreal.ca. And with the latest now from the CJAD 800 Traffic Center, time to say good afternoon to Debbie Marcellos.
8: Well, good afternoon, Tom. It is a good afternoon on the roads. We're seeing a light drive, just a couple of trouble spots. We have ongoing road work at the Mercier. So it's heavy through LaSalle on the 138 heading to the South Shore. It's backing up from the Ville-Saint-Pierre interchange, and it slows on the 138 up ramp headed toward Montreal from the 207. Seeing delays to the South Shore as well over at the Champlain Bridge. It slows from Gaétan-Laberge to Nuns Island on the 15 South. Met westbound busy from Lacadie to DeCary. Laurentian South to board the Met from Côte-Vertu. There's no shortcut for saving time, but saving money is simple. 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
2: Your Dormez-vous Weather Center forecast, a mix of sun and cloud and windy today with a high of 25, a few clouds and 17 overnight. Tomorrow will be sunny with a few clouds in the afternoon, Friday's high 27, then sunny and 30 on Saturday. Right now, we have a little bit more sun than cloud in downtown Montreal, and it's 19 degrees. Your next CTV News update at 1 o'clock.
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1: It's 25 minutes before the top of the hour. A couple of days ago, the Trump administration said that in 30 days, that was a few days ago, so it's like 27 days, they're going to slap a whole bunch of new tariffs on a long list of Canadian goods that run the gamut, everything from whiskey to cement to hockey sticks to wallpaper. And they were going to use a section of the Smoot-Hawley Tariff Act of 1930 to do so. And they were doing so, they said, in retaliation to some of the counter tariffs that we've put in place on things like American booze. You can imagine that when news of that surfaced, it upended a meeting of the premiers that is taking place as we speak on Prince Edward Island in Charlottetown. The Prime Minister is now there in person to meet with the premiers, and here's what he said about those tariffs ahead of that meeting.
2: As everyone knows, on Monday, the U.S. administration announced its intention to impose the latest in a series of unilateral, unwarranted trade actions. And we're clear. Canadian governments around this table will do whatever it takes to defend and support our families, our workers, and our businesses.
1: Here to help us figure out what exactly the U.S. administration is hoping to accomplish with this latest threat of tariffs and what Canada's response should be, the one, the only Scotty Greenwood, founder of Ottawa Street Strategy and former U.S. diplomat to Canada. Scotty, I'm so happy to talk to you. Thanks for making the time.
3: Vassy, it's so great to be back.
1: So what do you think the objective is here from a strategic perspective, if there is one?
3: Canada's objective or the U.S.?
1: The U.S. Let's start with Trump. Yeah.
3: Oh, goodness gracious, Vashi. Well, you know, the thing about the President of the United States currently is that he has been consistent since like the 1980s about two things. One is he loves tariffs. It's his favorite word in the English language, he likes to say. And the second is he really believes allies are not doing enough to shoulder their burden of various global challenges. And so, you know, he really believes that tariffs generate leverage and revenue for the United States. And so that's the U.S. objective. You know, you can really argue that making things more expensive for U.S. consumers at a time like this is, you know, maybe not particularly well advised from an economic point of view, but that's, you asked what his objective is. I think that's what it is, leverage.
1: Do you think that there's any political blowback on the president for increasing those costs? Like, is he suffering politically in any way for this tariff regime, as had been like anticipated, let's say 18 months ago when they were first being levied? Or has he largely been able to escape political pressure vis-a-vis this issue in particular?
3: Sure. Well, I mean, the ultimate measurement of political blowback is in elections, right? So I think affordability in general is a major problem for Republicans right now because of the war in Iran and what that's done for price pressure on lots of things in the supply chain. And certainly the tariffs make everything more expensive for Americans. So, but we shall see. The elections, the midterm elections and ultimately the next cycle are the big test. But yes, I mean, to answer your question, yes. The other thing is a lot of Americans have been energized to voice their support for Canada. And that's, you know, kind of like, you know, Putin managed to unify Europe to support NATO. Trump has managed to, of course, unify Canada. It's a political gift to Prime Minister Carney for sure, but also has managed to really rally Americans around the Canadian flag. And I don't think he quite meant to do that. Not all of them, not every American, but
1: right.
3: There's certainly impact. Yeah.
1: So I mean, let me sort of jump off that point and ask you a little bit about how that might unfold in the United States in particular as we navigate through what may end up being, you know, more negotiations around CUSMA. What is your sense? And you were so, you know, intimately involved when the NAFTA was being renegotiated a few years, you know, back in 2018, I guess, in 2017, in like the business community in particular, really advocating to the president and the people around him for the maintenance of, you know, in broad strokes, CUSMA, and the concept of, you know, expanded trade and free-flowing trade between our two countries. Like, where do you assess that argument and the making of it now?
3: Well, I don't think it's wise to rely solely on Americans to make the case to the United States about the trade agreement. I mean, that's a piece of it. But I think the question for me is, Vashi, I don't know if you remember the movie Hunt for Red October.
1: Mm-hmm.
3: It's one of my favorite Cold War era movies. So if your listeners go, you know, look it up, the big moment in the Hunt for Red October was submarine, you know, Russian U.S. submarines going against each other. And the question was, would the Russians believe that the U.S. is willing to pull a crazy Ivan, which is do something incredibly unexpected. So that's a long windup to say, do Americans believe, and does the Trump administration believe, that Canada will step back from being its usual rational, reasonable, proportional trade partner and be willing to do something dramatic? And if the U.S. is actually really worried about that, meaning Canada has more leverage than it's been willing to use up until now, and the U.S. thinks, well, Canada's not going to do something that's not in its own interest. But if the U.S. starts to believe, oh my gosh, that carny, he's willing to pull a crazy Ivan, then that changes the dynamic. And I think that's the conversation that the premiers and the prime minister and the stakeholders in Canada will be having over the next 3 weeks.
1: You've hit the nail on the head. That's certainly been the nexus of the conversation that the premiers are having right now, right? Like, how far do you go in using the leverage in particular that even this latest round of tariffs has exposed, right? Like the energy sector in particular. Like, how far do you go in utilizing that? What is your advice to the Canadian government on that issue?
3: Well, you know, I was thinking about this, and think about United States Senator Lindsey Graham, who just passed away, sadly, suddenly. But I think he had a strategy vis-a-vis China that I think has lessons maybe for Canada. So here it is. And Lindsey Graham's strategy, by the way, I think will be memorialized in legislation. It's already got the votes in the Senate. But basically, what Lindsey Graham says is, talking about China and Taiwan in particular, he said the U.S. should strongly telegraph the serious economic impact to China if it infringes on or blockades Taiwan. In other words, mm-hmm. put it all out there and have an act of Congress signed by the president to say, this is what the U.S. will do, to say to China, look, you can do whatever you want, but here are the consequences. And I was thinking, okay, what if Canada pulls a Lindsey Graham, if it's not going to pull a crazy Ivan? And there's a whole national debate, act of parliament, whatever it would be, saying, here are the things we are prepared to do. And they're big, and they're dramatic, and they're scary to the U.S. But we're really going to do them, not in the hopes that you have to, but in the hopes that that backs them off. You know, you think about the countries that have stood up to this president in the last few years, Russia, China, North Korea, they're all basically fine vis-a-vis the United States, right? So again, I think the question is, can you get a strong national political consensus behind doing something that's quite dramatic and utilizing the leverage? And if you can, and if you can convince the U.S. you're serious about that, well, that's a different ballgame.
1: I'll leave it on that note. You've given us a lot to think about. Thanks, Scotty.
3: Oh, it's my pleasure. Great to be with you, Kathy.
1: Oh, so great to have you on. I appreciate it. Scotty Greenwood is the founder of Ottawa Street Strategy and a former American diplomat to Canada. And, of course, used to head up the old CABC for years and years. You'll recognize her voice and her presence. She used to be on with us all the time. And she's back, and we're so glad for that. What do you think about that suggestion that, you know, Canadians could, through Parliament or through some sort of discussion, perhaps the one that's occurring right now between the premiers and the prime minister, arrive at a conclusion about here's what we are prepared to do that is not just sort of at the margins, but something big in order to communicate to the president, you know, if there is further action taking it against Canada, this is what we're ready to do. Text me 71010 with your thoughts on that. We're back in a moment with Dan Riskin and Talk Science to Me.
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1: Good
4: Good afternoon. I'm Debbie Marcellos. We are looking at a fairly light drive, but it does slow for the Mercier Bridge with ongoing road work there until August 3rd. It is one lane each way, so it backs up through LaSalle on the 138, heading to the South Shore, backing up from Ville Saint-Pierre. It slows on the up ramps inbound, and it slows 138 from before the 207. Northbound, it carries busy at Côte Saint-Catherine. Met westbound slows from Lacadie into DeCary. Eastbound, Trans-Canada from Côte de Liesse to Stinson. Jumpstart helps kids across Canada access sport and play so more kids can get into the game. 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
1: It's 10 minutes before the top of the hour, and it's Thursday, so we're going to take a break from tariff talk and talk science to me.
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1: Dan Riskin, CTV Science and Technology Specialist, is back. Hi, Dan.
16: How are you?
1: I'm great. How are you?
16: Good. I'm so excited for both of these topics.
1: I know. Me too. The headlines just screamed at me. Yep. Are men really, I'm going to keep all my commentary to myself until the outcome of the study. Are men really worse at multitasking than women, Dan?
16: Well, I guess it depends who you ask, doesn't it? If you ask a lot of people that I've talked to about the study, they are universal in their belief that men are not as good at multitasking as women. But the researchers on this study and the people writing about it seem to have a different take. What they did is they had a bunch of men and women independently do a bunch of different tasks like cooking and the looking up phone numbers and reordering words and these other different tasks. And they found that men and women have no difference in these tasks as they're doing them. But what is different is that if you talk to the person who's doing this task and you strike up a conversation, you say something like that really opens a can of worms, like, how do you feel about tattoos? When do you think you're old enough to get a tattoo? You ask something like that. Women will engage in the conversation much more than men will. Men often ignore the prompt and just do not respond about twice as often as women do. And so the conclusion that the researchers came to was, oh, look, men and women can multitask exactly the same. It's just that men don't talk as much while they're multitasking. But another interpretation of that is
1: a generous interpretation. Yeah,
16: it's too generous because talking is one of the tasks.
1: Right. Exactly. So thank you.
16: The men are failing at one of the tasks.
1: Yeah.
16: Like, they're clearly different. Yeah. So anyway, I got worked up about this. It's clearly evidence that men don't multitask as well on certain kinds of tasks. And this seems to be, you know, speaking and holding a conversation while you're trying to do other things seems to be this place where women outperform men. And I hate gendered generalizations because I feel like usually they work against you. But I felt like I had to chime in on this because people were looking at the data and coming up with this conclusion that didn't really fit.
1: Probably because men were looking at the data.
16: I did notice that one of the write-ups was written by a man. I looked at the authors of the paper, and it's both genders are balanced among the authors. And so I can't totally say this is men trying to make themselves look good. But it is interesting. And it does. They also had people look at videos of the people in the first study that I just described, and people watched the videos, and then the people who watched the videos were asked to say how well they thought people did at multitasking, and they said overall their ratings were worse of men, but the ratings were actually very tightly correlated with the ability to hold a conversation. So women that didn't hold a conversation well were rated poorly, and men who did hold a conversation well were rated well. And so that ability to keep a conversation going while you're multitasking is a really strong message to other people about how well you're doing. Regardless of how well you're actually doing at the tasks, it seems like people really pay attention to that variable. And that seems to be why it's such a strong belief for so many people that women are better at multitasking than men are, when maybe it's a more subtle in terms of the other tasks they do.
1: I feel like there's 300 things I do a day that annoy my husband, but if I were to top the list, it would be like when he's doing something, when I start to ask him about other things. And it's like he's deaf. Like, I'm, yep, like, we have an age gap, and I'm

0: Well, but you're in radio, and so you need to be able to keep a conversation going when you're thinking about other things. Like, we're having this conversation, but you're watching the clock, and you're thinking about what's coming up, and you're thinking about what you'll do after the break. And yet, all of that just disappears when we're talking, and that just shows how talented you are. And now I know part of that is that you're a woman, but a lot of it is just your genius.
1: Or just that I'm spinny and weird and annoying, but your generous interpretation is very much appreciated.
0: My pleasure.
1: This is the other headline that I saw all day yesterday on CTV's news channel that was, like, freaking me right out.
0: Yes.
1: Contagious cancer in Canadian catfish? Sorry, what?
0: Yeah, so there's this one lake that actually spans between Quebec and Vermont. It's called Lake Memphremagog. And it is, it's kind of like Lake Champlain. It's sort of a long linear lake that stretches across the border. But in this lake, there's a fish called a brown bullhead catfish. And it's a fish that people eat and fish for. In 2012, a couple of fish turned up with these black sort of growths on them. And then over the ensuing years, it got more and more common to the point that by 2017, more than a third of the catfish in this lake have these black growths. It almost looks like a raised, like a sore or something like that. So the first thought was, well, this must be some kind of a pollution issue. And so the scientists went and looked for a pollution issue, and they sampled the tissue. And it doesn't look like it's pollution, doesn't look like it's a parasite. What it looks like is a cancer. But what's really strange is that when you look at the DNA of the tissue that has cancer, this black raised tissue on a fish, it's not the same DNA sequence as the rest of the fish. It's the same as other fish's cancers. And so it looks like one fish developed some kind of a cancer, and it's been spreading and going somehow from fish to fish and growing on other fish. So it's not something that happens to your own tissue. It's something that lands on you and starts growing on you. And so this is only the fourth or fifth time this has ever been seen in any kind of animal. Tasmanian devils have something kind of like this. There's something else in dogs, but this is the first time it's ever been seen in a fish, and there are tons of questions about sort of where this goes from here.
1: Yeah, so my number one question is, am I going to catch cancer like I catch a cold?
0: Right. So right now, there's no indication that it goes to any other species at all. It seems to be restricted to just this one kind of fish. And so right now, there's no need to panic. And the disease in Tasmanian devils, for example, stays in Tasmanian devils. So hopefully, that's the end of this. But we don't know how it spreads from fish to fish. Do they have to touch, or is it floating in the water as small cells that can get on a fish? We don't know those basic things. And so before we can really say what the implications are for the health of the ecosystem or for humans, we really need to know some more answers about those questions. But right now, I don't want to be alarmist, and I don't want people to freak out. There's no evidence that people can get this. It just seems to be something that's spreading among the fish.
1: So we will they be studying that and trying to get us some answers?
0: Oh, yeah. Yeah, they're going to be watching this very closely. And, you know, there are questions about whether they can contain it in this one lake or whether it's going to spread to other lakes, whether it's possible to cure it in the fish or what the endpoints are. I think the first thing is to find out how it spreads. I think that's going to be the big first question. But for now, it's just a weird, ugly thing that we see on the fish, but we're watching it very carefully because it gives everybody the heebie-jeebies.
1: Okay, well, good to hear. Good to hear. Thank
0: Sorry.
1: You. No, that's okay. I like it when it's not alarmist. Always good to have information before I start freaking out.
0: Yeah, but it's important to know about it. But don't get too scared, but pay attention.
1: Okay, thanks, Dan. Appreciate it.
0: Thank you.
1: Dan Riskin is CTV's science and technology specialist with Talk Science to Me. We've got all of our Thursday regulars on tap coming up on the program for the Daily Debrief. Rob Benzi, Michael Couture, Laura Stone, and Marika Walsh will be here. We've got a ton of stuff to talk about, including what the Prime Minister and premiers are discussing at this very moment as they eat in Charlottetown and how they're going to respond to Donald Trump's latest threat of punishing tariffs. Back in a moment with that conversation.
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5: Good afternoon. It's 1 o'clock. I'm Tom Whalen for Jason Mayoff with your CTV News Update. Mostly sunny, 20 degrees downtown. Your full weather details in just a couple of minutes. Here's what's making news right now. Montreal bids farewell to a favored son. The trial of the accused in the death of a local girl is underway in New York State. And Mark Carney wraps up his meeting with the premiers. With the latest from the CJAD 800 Traffic Center, here's Debbie Marcellos.
6: Well, Tom, we have an incident out in Vaudreuil on the eastbound Trans-Canada at St. Charles Avenue, and that's why traffic backs up from Highway 30 on the eastbound 40. If you're heading to the Illertort Bridge, traffic then slows on the eastbound Tecan at Côte de Liesse to Bord de Carrie South, northbound de Carrie Heavy from Queen Mary, met West slows at St. Laurent into de Carrie. And at the Mercier Bridge, one lane is available each direction until August 3rd. And so we are seeing delays through LaSalle on the 138 from Ville Saint-Pierre. It slows on the up-ramps for Mercier and from the South Shore. And we have a car fire on the South Shore in Saint-Constant on the eastbound 30 at Chemin-Saint-François, traffic backing up before the 209. Desjardins Insurance isn't new to insurance, and that's reassuring. 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Traffic and transit every 15 minutes on CJAD 800. 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
5: In the news, tributes continue to pour in following the passing of Montreal jazz legend Oliver Jones. Among those tributes, friends, colleagues, and his wife of 22 years, Monique Leclerc, who called the CJAD 800 newsroom this morning.
7: I have in my hand his soul, and he is in every fiber of my body. I will love him forever, like so many people around the world.
5: Oliver Jones passed away yesterday after a lengthy illness. He was 91. Opening arguments were heard today at the upstate New York trial for Montrealer Luciano Fratellin. Fratellin charged with second-degree murder and concealment of a human corpse in the death of his 9-year-old daughter, Melina, while the two were on vacation last year in New York State. The little girl's body discovered in a wooded area near Ticonderoga. The accused pled not guilty to both charges. He's been held without bail since his arrest last July. New York State Police said they found inconsistencies in the 45-year-old's account after he reported his daughter had been abducted. The defense arguing police ignored evidence after that report was made. The girl's mother is among the witnesses expected to take the stand during the trial. Prime Minister Mark Carney says unity is Canada's greatest strength, and he and Canada's premiers huddled to prepare a response to fresh tariff threats from the U.S. Carney told reporters ahead of his meeting with the first ministers today that Canada is, quote, in a stronger position than we were when this trade war started, end quote, thanks to the focus of the people around the table.
8: Canadian governments around this table will do whatever it takes to defend and support our families, our workers, and our businesses.
5: The premier's meeting with Carney comes at an end of a 3-day conference in Charlottetown hosted by PEI Premier Rob Lance. 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Right now, we have a mix of sun and cloud, mostly sunny. It's 20 degrees in downtown Montreal. For all the news during the day, stream us on your smart speaker. Just say play CJAD 800. 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
1: It is a few minutes past the top of the hour. The premiers and the prime minister are meeting in Charlottetown as we speak, talking about how Canada is going to respond to the latest threat from U.S. President Donald Trump to slap 50% tariffs in about 27 days on a whole slew of Canadian products, from hockey sticks to whiskey to wallpaper. Here is what the prime minister said to the premiers right before that meeting got underway.
2: Canadian governments around this table will do whatever it takes to defend and support our families, our workers, and our businesses. Let's also be clear that we are in a stronger position than we were when this trade war started. We're in a stronger position because of the determination of Canadians themselves and because of the focus of the premiers around this table.
1: All right, now, Ontario Premier Doug Ford, that was the Prime Minister, Ontario Premier Doug Ford said this about what he wants to hear from the Prime Minister.
3: Well, making sure we stay united as Team Canada, making sure that we don't roll over and, as I've said, go on our back foot. We need a strong plan. I don't expect it today, but hopefully in the next 2 weeks.
1: All right, let's bring in the Daily Debrief panel to talk about that.
4: The Daily Debrief.
1: With me this afternoon, all of our Thursday regulars. Rob Benzie is Queen's Park Bureau Chief for the Toronto Star. Marika Walsh is the Senior Political Reporter for the Globe and Mail's Ottawa Bureau. Mike LeCouture is the Senior Political Correspondent with CTV National News. And Laura Stone is a Queen's Park Reporter with the Globe and Mail. Hey, guys.
5: Hey.
6: Hi.
1: Happy Thursday.
6: Hey.
1: Marika, I'll start with you. The premiers are all saying they want to hear a plan from the Prime Minister about what's going to happen. Do you think that they're going to have their wish granted?
6: No.
1: Why not?
6: I think, I think that the Prime Minister, more than any past negotiation or Prime Minister that I've covered, holds his cards very close to his chest, doesn't like info being leaked, and I think he will use this more as trying to get information from them on what they're actually willing to put on the table as leverage, as potential pressure points on the U.S., than divulging anything significant. But you can see that the premiers are starting to get a little frustrated or impatient with the lack of information. We saw it in their communique last night, and we saw it from the Quebec premier today as well. So I'm curious to see if he does throw them some sort of bone to keep them on side.
1: Yeah, I find it interesting that, Mike, the premiers are actually kind of voicing the fact that, like, there is no public disclosure, and that they're also of what might the, you know, the response be, but that they're also in the dark, not just plebes like us.
5: Yeah, and I mean, I'm not going to take offense to that because the rest of you are way better than I am. But, no, so, I mean, to Marika's point, I mean, Carney's not going to show everybody what he's planning on, and certainly not around that table, and definitely not to us, and frankly, unfortunately, to the Canadian public. But, you know, I think he will have to give them some crumbs, because yesterday you had so many of those premiers say, well, we want to hear the plan. What's the plan? And it sort of gives you that sense that they're willing to go along with a plan as long as there is a plan. And right now, I was really struck by Doug Ford yesterday, Ontario's premier, where he basically said he feels like he's going it alone right now. And he's out there, look, and he is the one that's going on American networks and calling out Trump and calling out, you know, the American actions, while, and saying everything has to be put on the table, while some of the other premiers are kind of sitting back and like, yeah, we got to stand together. But not energy. But not this for my province, you know? And that, I think, will be really tested over the next couple of days and especially weeks going forward. How is the Prime Minister going to make sure he gets that unity around the table at the conclusion of this meeting?
1: Yeah, and I think Mike's point is a really astute one, Laura, because it's actually like there isn't 27 days to decide how we're going to respond. We just had Scotty Greenwood on, who was like, you know, the best thing to do would be to have some sort of communication about how far, like, if you go this far, here's what we will do in response. And there is not unanimity on that question.
7: Yeah, I think that's the challenge for the Prime Minister. And that's what we've seen before, right? I mean, Doug Ford has always been on the pro-retaliate side. I think it's just becoming more pronounced and almost more desperate now on the part of some of the premiers. And you're seeing the cracks really starting to show with the Western premiers like Scott Moe saying, like, let's not fight this war on social media. Let's actually get a deal. Why would we want to fight with the U.S.? With Alberta Premier Danielle Smith acknowledging that the tariffs don't impact her province as much as others. And with Premier Ford today saying essentially like Ontario is going to be hit the hardest if this goes through, and we've, and BC too. And they've been the harshest on Trump. So I think kind of the bigger picture for the Prime Minister is not, it's not on so much to me on the details of like, you'll tariff our hockey stick. Well, we'll tariff your hockey pucks. I think not on the minutiae. I think it's more, are we even in a retaliating mood? And I think we've seen from the Prime Minister a shift in his approach with the U.S. We could talk, I know we're talking about the Gordie Howe Bridge and some other concessions that Canada has made, and looking at the way that other countries have handled their relationship with the U.S. I'm not sure that Canada's approach now is going to be we hit back and we fire back. I think we might be moving towards a different approach. And then the question there is, how does he keep the pro-retaliation premiers on side?
1: Do you think, though, that you can move to being more, Benzie, kind of transparent? Because around not hitting back, which has already been the case, like, less transparently. So, like, can you be more transparent about that and it actually work? Like, does Trump respond to capitulation?
8: No, he doesn't, Vashi. And if history's taught us anything, appeasement doesn't really work. And Trump is a weakened president right now. He is at 36% on the YouGov poll that came out, 36% approval, a historic low for him on the YouGov poll that came out 2 days ago. So he's underwater. Gas prices have gone up 15% in a week in the United States. It's $4.02 an average for a gallon of gas in the U.S. That's a very important number, $4 a gas. Laura and I were in Texas a few months ago with Premier Ford, and gas was like getting close to $4, and people lose their heads about it. So I think there's a lot of domestic concerns that Mr. Trump has about affordability, and I don't know why we would capitulate. We capitulated on the digital services tax, and it got us exactly nothing. And Jameson Greer, the U.S. trade representative, said that we wouldn't get anything for that, and he was right, we didn't. So I don't really understand why we would capitulate. I think it's all well and good for Scott Moe and Danielle Smith to say, please, no surcharges on potash or oil going to the U.S., but the U.S. has already telegraphed where they are weak in the things that they're not tariffing. So I think there is a mood in this country to hit back in retaliation, and I think Doug Ford has actually captured that zeitgeist.
1: Marika, what do you think?
6: I don't know. I think Doug Ford likes to sound off and have some emotional release to the microphone sometimes. But then when push comes to shove, he's also not actually pushing hard on Trump. I think we saw that this week. He on, I think it was Tuesday, was very much saying we need to stand up to the bully. And then yesterday said the bridge deal is A-OK. So I think that the fact of the matter is that capitulate or push back both lead to bad results with Trump. And that leaves very few options for Canada. And I think
8: those are the only two options, though. But I think that's why
6: we're having the same conversation we've had for the last 20 months.
1: But ultimately, the Prime Minister, Mike, was elected to make a call. One way or the other,
5: on elbows up. I'm going to stand up to this guy. But the one thing I'll say is that, Rob, I hear you on, you know, that Trump is underwater with his numbers. But what does that matter to the people in the industries that are being affected by these tariffs?
8: No, exactly. You're right, Mike.
5: He's not going to feel that pain until the midterms, and we do not have that runway anymore. It sounds like the Canadian government was trying to get to the midterms to really put some pressure on Trump so he'd feel like he would have to capitulate. Now he's played the reverse Uno card on us and just said, okay, that's it. 30 days, until you have to make a decision on this. And so Canada's now going to be a bit of over a barrel.
1: Reverse Uno, are you like 60 years old?
5: Oh, stop it. I think you've never played that.
8: Hey,
1: go
8: I'm
1: fish.
8: 60.
1: It's a wonderful age for you, Benzie.
5: Just not on Mike.
1: I'll take a quick commercial break. We're going to talk about that Gordie Howe bridge deal next. Stay right there.
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9: I'm Debbie Marcellos. Good afternoon. It is a pretty good drive, but we do have a couple of trouble spots. We have a car fire out on the South Shore Highway 30 East at Chemin François Xavier, so traffic is backing up through Saint-Constant. An incident in Beaudreuil at St. Charles Avenue, backing traffic from Highway 30 eastbound Trans-Canada heading toward Illatorte, and on the Mercier Bridge, one lane each way until August 3rd, so it's heavy through LaSalle 138 from Ville-Saint-Pierre. Inbound, it slows on the up-ramps. There's no shortcut for saving time, but saving money is simple. 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
1: It's 20 minutes past the top of the hour. In just over an hour, the Prime Minister is set to take questions from reporters for the first time since the full text of the deal he arrived at with the White House over the Gordie Howe Bridge was released. That bridge, the opening ceremony for the bridge, is supposed to happen tomorrow, but a whole lot of stuff has happened in between. I'm here with the Daily Debrief panel, Rob Benzie, Michael Couture, Laura Stone, and Marika Walsh. So the Prime Minister, Laura, had said that net revenues, so profits, would be divided. That's what's agreed to in this over the next 15 years, but only after operating costs, including servicing the debt, like paying back the debt, because Canada paid for this bridge, were covered. The text is released. There's nothing explicit about the debt in there at all. What do you anticipate he'll be asked, and how do you think he'll respond?
3: Well, he could be asked by, a reporter with no fear why he lied. And that could be a fair question. I mean, I think the problem for the government is that it's just been obfuscation from the start with this deal. They released this text, I think it was late on a Friday. The initial press release about it, full of kind of like bureaucratic language that no one can understand. They haven't come out and explained it. The Prime Minister gives a brief interview in his cowboy hat to CTV Calgary and it doesn't really afford a lot of opportunity for questions or details. And the problem is that the government has not been clear from the start and they have not justified it. And I think we've seen this now a couple times with them, most recently with the condo deal, that the government has not properly explained itself. And it's not just a communications issue. There's substance to this one as well. But I think the Prime Minister is going to be asked why he misled the public. And I think he'll have to explain why he still thinks this is a good deal and give more context and detail to the Canadian public about this, because they've really been trying to kind of skirt around it. And it clearly has not worked.
1: Yeah, they've been trying to sell it, Benzie, as we barely had to concede anything. And you and I have talked about this before. Like, to me, if they had just been up front, and the Prime Minister specifically, and said, you know, I had to make these concessions, which I would characterize as not major for these reasons, but I had to make them because I thought opening the bridge was more important. I think that message would resonate with Canadians, but that's not at all what they're even close to doing, or he's even close to doing.
4: Exactly. He's obfuscating and he looks bad in this one. I mean, it's a Canadian-built bridge. I think we can all agree with that. And it's $6.4 billion of Canadian taxpayers' dollars that built said bridge. And we have been extorted by President Trump to give him half of our net revenues for a period of time. And Washington has some power over whether rates, toll rates can go up now. So I think that's not a great look. And Laura and Marika have a good story in the Globe and Mail this morning about that. I just think that Carney should have been straight with Canadians right off the get-go. And I think most Canadians would say, you know what? Whatever it takes to get the bridge open, this bridge is hugely important to Canada. That's the busiest border crossing in the world, the Ambassador Bridge that's currently in use, this privately owned bridge. The owners of that bridge have been nothing but a problem in getting the Gordie Howe built, because they understandably, they're big donors to Trump, and they understandably know that this is going to hurt their business. And I hope, frankly, Vashi, that after the Gordie Howe is open, that the city of Windsor does all it can to make the roads even more clogged to going to the Ambassador Bridge so that all the traffic goes to Gordie Howe.
1: We shall see if it really does open. That opening ceremony tomorrow won't be attended by all the big dignitaries that were originally going to, because of the tariff threat that happened since that was scheduled. Marika, do you expect a Doug Ford-like mea culpa from the Prime Minister this afternoon?
6: I don't know, because he kind of did do a mea culpa on the condo thing, though we still have very few details on it, and I think don't really know what's happening with that. But I think he had plenty of opportunities to do a mea culpa already and did not. He actually doubled down, as you pointed out in your show yesterday. I think that they tried for whatever reason, they have revealed actually how sensitive they feel about how they're being characterized around Trump.
1: Yeah, great.
6: And the news release was a cover-up. And then the prime minister tried to cover it up some more and tried to gloss over the fact that we had another capitulation to Trump. And you make the point that you could justify that capitulation, but you can't expect us to just not report that it is that. And that press release is, I think you should give your head a shake if you're a taxpayer paying these civil servants to communicate what is being done with our money. And there was no transparency. And it was completely misleading press release. It's not just that the prime minister was misleading. That first press release announcing it was completely misleading, completely glossed over what was actually happening. And now they're paying for it, and they've made a way bigger story out of this than it ever would have been.
1: Could have been such a quick
6: line. It could have been all the info on Friday night. Yeah. The bridge is opening. Here's all the details. The story would be over by Monday.
1: It does, though. I think Marika's point is an excellent one, Mike, and it's worth focusing on for a moment. Like, it does show you that despite how well they're doing in the polls, despite the weakened, severely weakened state of their opposition, their brand and their political, like, lifeline is not impervious to critiques around Trump and, like, not in and the appearance of capitulation, the perception of capitulation, or actually capitulating. Like, they are sensitive to the perception of that.
5: But not if you ask them that, right? I mean, and to Marika's point, and, you know, I'll show my age one more time on this show because this is how much you love it. In the words of Elton John, sorry seems to be the hardest word,
1: right?
5: And he's not going to say sorry for it. He's not going to, like, even if he tries to explain it further, he is not going to give a, well, yeah, I can understand how that didn't really come out, properly when we first said it. And yeah, look, this is the problem, is that when the numbers are there, when the facts are there, and when it's all in black and white, or whatever color, you know, the blue and teal as it was on the Gordie Howe International Bridge website, it bears out that they were not as forthcoming with the truth as they should have been. And it could have been a lot easier. Again, make the business case. You are the guy who is the numbers guy, right? You're the economist. You're the smartest economist in the world, because anytime you talk to him about another economist, he kind of chuckles under his breath like, oh, yeah, what degrees do they have? So look, okay, so tell me what it is. Do the math for Canadians. Say that it's going to be amazing, right? I mean, yesterday I spoke to Sandy Barua from the Detroit Regional Chamber, and he said, look, the bigger thing here is that it's going to improve trade for both countries.
7: Yeah.
5: Say that, and then Canadians can understand that instead of feeling like you always have to be right about something.
1: Laura, do you expect a mea culpa?
3: No, I don't. But I could, there might be a bit more of an explanation of why he said what he said. Maybe a recognition that he wasn't as clear as he needed to be. I don't think he'll be on his knees begging for forgiveness. I don't think that's what you see from the prime minister. But in his own way, I mean, I think he should. I think he does owe it to the public to explain further why he glossed over some of the details. But I think in his mind, he probably does think that he's correct in the sense of the accomplishment of actually getting the bridge open, right? And he needs to, I think he does need to do a better job of explaining that. I don't think he'll be shedding any tears today, though.
1: Benzie, last word to you. What do you think about the potential political vulnerability around Trump? And again, against the context of they're riding high in the polls, they don't have an effective opposition right now. I understand all that, but that could change. Mr. Polyev, could change himself, or there could be a new leader. No, I just mean, like, his polling could change. You never know. But right now, like, they don't have that, right? That's not the force that's driving any changes in the perception of them. How sensitive do you think that they potentially are?
4: I think they should be, because honeymoons end eventually, and this one will end at some point. Pierre Poilievre is not always going to be the Tory leader. Donald Trump's not always going to be the president of the United States. There's going to be a whole bunch of things that are going to change political realities in the months and years ahead. And Mr. Carney will remember, Mr. Carney is very popular right now. Justin Trudeau was really popular in 2016. He was really popular in 2017. And then by 2024, people didn't want to see him. So what goes up also comes down.
1: Well, we'll leave it on that. The music will play us out. Thanks, guys. Rob Benzie, Michael Couture, Laura Stone, and Rika Walsh, our Daily Debrief panel. We're back in a moment.
7: Good afternoon. It's 1:30. I'm Tom Whalen for Jason Mayoff with a CTV News update. From Little Burgundy to worldwide fame, Montreal jazz legend Oliver Jones passed away yesterday after a lengthy illness. He was 91. The Insurance Bureau of Canada says that almost $410 million in insured damage has been claimed in the wake of last month's storm that left parts of the West Island and South Shore inundated. The Bureau says that amount could increase. Canadian National Railway and Union Pacific are striking a merger deal. Union Pacific, the second largest railway operator in the U.S., the deal could trigger a final wave of rail mergers across North America. For more news, including live updates on the continuing trade war with the U.S., go to ctvnewsmontreal.ca. With the latest from the CJAD 800 Traffic Center, here is Debbie Marcellos.
8: Well, we have an accident in Vaudreuil, eastbound TransCanada at St. Charles Avenue. Traffic backs up from Highway 30. And speaking of the 30 on the South Shore, avoid it in Saint-Constant because we have a car fire at Chemin Saint-François-Xavier and only one lane is now available. But congestion is from Autoroute 730 through Saint-Constant. At the Mercier Bridge, one lane each way till August 3rd. And so we are seeing delays from Ville-Saint-Pierre heading to the South Shore and on the up ramp from the 207 on the 138 toward Montreal. Starting tomorrow at Farmer Pre, open your app shop, scan and get 20 times the points or 25 times the points with a PC Financial card. 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
7: Your Dormez-vous Weather Center forecast, a mix of sun and cloud, windy today, the high 25, a few clouds and 17 overnight. Tomorrow will be sunny with a few clouds in the afternoon, Friday's high 27, then sunny and 30 on Saturday. Right now, we have mostly sunny skies. It's 22 degrees in downtown Montreal. Your next CTV News update at 2 o'clock.
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9: Quebec Premier Kristen Fréchette has ruled out the return of American alcohol to the province's store shelves in the SAQ. Fréchette said that she wants to see progress in trade talks before lifting the measure.
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1: It's 25 minutes before the top of the hour. We talked with the Daily Debrief panel a few moments ago about sort of the politics around how Canada ends up responding to this new threat of tariffs from Donald Trump, a whole bunch of different products that he's saying in about 27 days, the White House will slap 50%, so very sizable, very consequential tariffs on everything from whiskey to hockey sticks to wallpaper. And while there's, of course, a political dynamic to all of that, there's a very real dynamic to it as well from an economic perspective and for the livelihood of a lot of business owners in this country. We wanted to explore a little more the impact of what the president is threatening and the impact more largely of tariffs. Blaine Marinuk is the president and co-founder of West Coast Walls and is live on the line with us right now. Blaine, good to have you here. Thank you very much for making the time.
2: Thanks for inviting me.
1: So may I start just before we get into the impact of all of this, just sort of if you could explain your business and the history of it?
2: Sure, I'd love to. We're an exporter and also a domestic seller of peel and stick wallpaper and decals. We started the company just before COVID hit, and we weathered that storm, and we've grown our company over the last many years. About half of our business goes to the United States, and we've earned the trust of American and Canadian customers.
1: And so did you have any indication or any thought that your product would be one that the White House would apply tariffs to?
2: Last August, when they waived the de minimis rule, there was a lot of panic actually on my part because I thought my business was going to tube because of it. Most of my shipments are under $800. It's a small business, a small value per order. So we scrambled last fall to adapt to it. It took a while to sort things out, particularly from the shipping point of view and how U.S. Customs were treating our products once they crossed the border. We had many inaccurate tariff applications to our shipments, and it took a while for that to get sorted out. And so, we kind of weathered that, another storm. And, of course, last week, yet another tariff implication. This one, I think, much more serious than the last one.
1: So help us understand exactly how serious you think it is, like what kind of an impact you estimate this would have on your business.
2: We're in a competitive market. I sell not just in North America, but all over the world. So my prices need to be competitive with Canadian sellers and American sellers. And so if we were to have 50% added onto our products at time of delivery, which I might add is the responsibility of the consumer in the United States to pay, we would lose business or we just couldn't afford to subsidize it. A side note, when we were running into tariff issues after the de minimis ruling, U.S. customers were largely unaware of the impact of tariffs, even ones that thought it was a good idea. They didn't realize that they actually had to pay these tariffs. So now the real threat is 50% is a massive amount of money. I covered some of my extra expenses in the last go around. I can't cover it now. There's just no way that I can afford to subsidize my products by 50%.
1: No, it's a massive amount. And so that would, I imagine, mean consequences for your business.
2: Yeah. The real hurt for me is my employees were small. And like a lot of small businesses, my employees are like family. And, they will eventually listen to this. And, the sad reality is if I can't resolve this somehow, it's going to have consequences for their employment. I have no other choice. I have no other way of cutting costs. I have fixed overheads, and my Canadian business can't drive my staffing levels. It's just not possible.
1: You wrote an email to me is where I learned of your business and sort of the impact this would have. And that really, that aspect about your staff and what you would be forced to do really resonated with me. My dad's a small business owner for 50 years. He's had most of his staff for more than 40 years, and we view them the same. And I thought to myself, I know my dad would have this. It would be, I can hear the sort of like, upset in your voice at the possibility of that. This is not just about money.
2: No. As I said, they've become my friends, and we treat them like family. We do things together. We go out for supper together. We go to special events. So we just took them to a theater event last week. And so these kind of things, it's really hard when you're friends with somebody and you're close with someone to tell them that you have to cut their source of income off, potentially. They've been great so far. They understand. But this one would really hurt a lot if I had to lay somebody off or cut their hours back substantially. Really hurt.
1: You also flag that, and we sort of talk about it like in a very macro way, that like the government has come up with relief programs or support programs for industries as a whole or certain sectors, but they're not easily accessible, particularly for small businesses, maybe for bigger businesses, but not for small businesses. Is to your knowledge, there anything set up that you might be able to access to augment some of the potential impact of this should it come to fruition?
2: I think the short answer to that is no. We're somewhat the invisible majority, if you will. 3 out of 4 Canadian businesses are small businesses. There's something like 850,000 or something when I read recently. Not all of them are exporters, granted, but by estimates are something like 47 or 48,000 people that are in my category, under 10 employees, that export. The funding, the relief funding that the government announced previously is only accessible if you have over 10 employees and a dollar figure, I believe. So it really kind of benefits the people that might be able to weather this storm more than it does small businesses like me. To my knowledge and from what I've researched, there's nothing there available to me. And so when I hear politicians speak of the small category that these new tariffs are going to hurt, well, largely, if you look at the categories that are listed, they're largely small. They're not big auto or big business. They're small businesses like myself. And to date, there's nothing to help us.
1: And I think it's another important point, right? Like often we're quantifying and we're hearing, you know, analysis that quantifies the impact of this latest threat kind of minimally relative to the size of the economy, let's say, or the size of our exports. But your point is well taken, like maybe at the macro level, but this would be devastating to individual businesses.
2: Sure. And there's an absolute trickle down. You know, if small businesses like myself have to lay off people, or recently I spoke to my bookkeeper, and in the last year she said, I've lost several businesses. They had to close down. They just couldn't weather the tariff issues. I don't want to close down. I'm not going to close down. But if I have to do this without any kind of support, I don't know how I'm going to do it. I might add, I'm not a huge fan of bailouts because I think they seem to benefit the people who are in big industry and make the good sound bites politically or on campaign stops. But little guys like me, I think we're often the invisible minority.
1: What's your message to government right now as they weigh out how to respond to this?
2: Don't talk about solutions. Come up with solutions. I know you're dealing with I won't say it, but less than saying that, I guess. We don't know what's predictable, but at least give people like myself and businesses like myself not just the verbal assurances that we'll take care of every Canadian, actually come up with something concrete so that people like myself know that if I can't resolve these myself, that I can rely on something to help. I'm not going to go there unless I absolutely have to. That's my message.
1: I'll leave it on that note. Thank you so much for making the time for this conversation today, Blaine. I really appreciate it.
2: Thanks for having me.
1: Thank you. Blaine Marinuk is the president and co-founder of West Coast Walls, joining us this afternoon to talk about the very real impact of the threat that Donald Trump has made this week to impose very punishing tariffs to the tune of 50% on a wide array of products, including the product that his business, West Coast Walls, again, produces and exports. Half of their business goes to the United States. So, of course, that business becomes extremely exposed. It's very tariff exposed and very vulnerable to a really negative impact, obviously, given the size and the scope of what Donald Trump is threatening. As we speak, the Prime Minister is meeting with the premiers in Charlottetown. The Premier is very anxious to find out what the Prime Minister's response to this latest threat will be. Whether it will involve, threatening to cut off certain exports to the United States or add taxes or something of the like. We're going to talk about that after a short commercial break. Back in a moment.
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3: Good afternoon. I'm Debbie Marcellos. We are looking at an easier drive now in from Vaudreuil. They've cleared the accident at St. Charles Avenue and traffic has cleared out. But congestion on the South Shore through Saint-Constant on the 30 East because of a car fire. And at the Mercier Bridge, one lane each way till August 3rd. So it's backing up from Ville Saint-Pierre heading toward the South Shore, slowing on the up ramps toward Montreal. Champlain Bridge to the South Shore backing up from almost Atwater on 15 South. It's the Mazda event, 90 days with no monthly payments and a finance rate of 0.99%. 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
1: It's 10 minutes before the top of the hour. We spoke this afternoon exclusively with the CEO of TMX, Mark Mackey, TMX Trans Mountain. They built that, or they took over, I should say, the construction of the TMX pipeline to the West Coast a number of years ago when the government bought it. They operate it now. And they were recently able to settle a pretty significant dispute about tolls. They've also got the BC government and federal government on board to optimize, quote unquote, the TMX pipeline, which would allow for significant additional capacity. So more oil to be shipped out of Canada using that pipeline. And then a few weeks ago, Danielle Smith, the premier of Alberta, and the prime minister announced that together they would basically, with Pembina as well, build another pipeline. And obviously, we've talked about the politics of that pipeline multiple times, but the logistics of it, how it's going to get built, how much it's going to cost, are of great interest, I think, as well. And so that's why I wanted to talk to Mark Mackey, who's the CEO of Trans Mountain, because they're basically tasked with leading the development of this thing. And primarily, I wanted to know, since the route will go along TMX, it will no longer be to the northern part of the province where the tanker ban is there, and the tanker ban would have to be suspended in order for it to be built, whether that means, in sum, this pipeline will get built, this pipeline can get built. Here's what he said in response.
8: Yes and yes, to be very direct in terms of the answer. I certainly think it can be built. We already have built something like it. This one is a little longer, a little bigger, more capacity than what Trans Mountain built before. But I think it's very necessary in the global context that we live in today, and that's become infinitely clearer over the last year. So for the country, this export route to the West Coast and all the different markets it can access, whether it's United States, China, Korea, Japan, India, like all those are countries that will benefit from Canada's energy resources.
1: That's Mark Mackey, the CEO of Trans Mountain. Now, TMX came at a pretty penny, if you all remember, $34 billion. The cost certainly grew as it was constructed. And the whole time it was owned by taxpayers, by the federal government. And there was a lot of opposition at the time to that prospect. In the interview with Mr. Mackey, you certainly heard about the economic case to be made about the value of that pipeline now, what it contributes to the economy, what it contributes to federal and provincial coffers. There are still people, of course, who understandably are thinking it's a risky investment. And I wanted to know more from Mr. Mackey about, the feasibility of the federal government basically operating and owning two pipelines. In the case of TMX, Mr. Mackey has for a long time, maybe to more protest about a year or two ago than now, advocated for the federal government not selling TMX. You'll remember when the Justin Trudeau government bought it, they were like, we're going to sell it as soon as we can. We're going to get it up and running and then get rid of it, basically. They haven't done that now. And Mark Mackey, the CEO of TMX, really advocates for not doing it. Kind of get all the value you can, optimize it, get the tolls dispute, settle everything, and then sell it. I asked him, that's the view he espoused a year ago when I interviewed him in Vancouver, if he still holds that view.
8: I want to go back to my answer from about a year ago, and I think it's still applicable here today, which is there were a number of things, think of it like a hit list or a checklist that we wanted to knock off. Rate case settlement was one, advancing the expansion projects on the system was another. All of these things generate value. An operating history, how utilized the system is going to be, and we'll come back to that in a second. So as you remove these uncertainties, the value of the system becomes much more apparent. And you do the expansions, which add, very valuable capacity at a very low cost. Again, that adds value to the business. So it puts, the government in a much better position to look at its options, a few years down the road, as it relates to Legacy Trans Mountain. And I'm a big advocate. I believe this is a really important and strategic asset to the country. And so I'm unabashed on this. I think Canada should keep holding this thing. It may sell off pieces of it to, Indigenous,

0: And the first formal press conference, I should say, that he'll hold since Donald Trump threatened to levy all these new 50% tariffs on a whole host of products. The discussion around the premier's table as they meet with the prime minister is very much around what Canada does to respond to that threat and ultimately to respond to the imposition of those tariffs should that materialize. We had Scotty Greenwood on, founder of Ottawa Street Strategy and former U.S. diplomat to Canada, to get her thoughts on how she thinks the federal government should respond to what's going on. Have a listen.
1: There's a whole national debate, act of parliament, whatever it would be, saying here are the things we are prepared to do. And they're big, and they're dramatic, and they're scary to the U.S., but we're really going to do them, not in the hopes that you have to, but in the hopes that that backs them off. You know, you think about the countries that have stood up to this president in the last few years: Russia, China, North Korea. They're all basically fine vis-a-vis the United States, right? Again, I think the question is, can you get a strong national political consensus behind doing something that's quite dramatic and utilizing the leverage? And if you can, and if you can convince the U.S. you're serious about that, well, that's a different ballgame.
0: That is Scotty Greenwood, former U.S. diplomat to Canada, talking about how we end up responding, how the feds end up responding to what's going on with Donald Trump. Also the subject, as I mentioned, of the discussion with the premiers. And around that table, there is not full unanimity. It's clear from this latest round of tariffs, for example, that the president isn't going to tariff potash, isn't going to tariff oil, isn't going to tariff critical minerals, all stuff the United States really needs, despite the fact that he insists the U.S. doesn't need anything from Canada. So the question then becomes, how far do we go in using that leverage? And that is where the unanimity around the table of premiers ends. You've got resource-rich provinces like Saskatchewan and Alberta, their premier saying, don't use us as leverage. You've got other premiers like Ontario's premier Doug Ford saying, we've got to put everything on the table. And ultimately, that decision will be left to the prime minister. Whether he shares the decision or has arrived at it is a different story, but we will certainly stay tuned in about 30 minutes' time to figure out whether that's the case. And a side note, those Section 122 tariffs, 10% on non-Cosmo-related goods, are set to expire this week. Jameson Greer apparently will talk about what will happen next later today.
2: Friday, the Section 122, the 10% global tariff, goes away. Is the president going to ask Congress for an extension, or what's next?
3: Well, I know the USTR, our great Jameson Greer, trade representative, will be having an announcement on that very soon, later today. I don't want to get ahead of him, so I would just tell you to stay tuned for more details.
0: So we will stay tuned to see what happens with those tariffs and what they decide to do. Those aren't really the biggest tariffs that impact Canada right now, but certainly any decision on tariffs really does. One final note on the economy before we go. Oil is really, really high, above $100 right now. And the markets are responding. The NASDAQ and the Dow are both at this point down 500 points. So not only will the prime minister be talking this afternoon, but at the exact same time, so too will U.S. President Donald Trump. I expect he will be asked about the skyrocketing price of oil, so we'll stay tuned for what he says. I'll leave our program there. Thanks very much for listening. Have a wonderful rest of your week.
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2: Good afternoon. It's 2 o'clock. I'm Tom Whalen for Jason Mayoff with your CTV news update. Mostly sunny, 22 degrees downtown. Weather details in minutes. Here's what's making news right now. Montreal Jazz legend Oliver Jones has passed away. Which provinces could suffer the most from the latest U.S. tariff threats? And some advice for the federal government on how it can make better decisions and be more accountable. With the latest from the CJAD 800 Traffic Center, here is Debbie Marcellos.
3: Well, we're looking at a pretty decent drive now in from Vaudreuil. Has cleared out after an earlier accident on the eastbound 40 at St. Charles Avenue. Northbound to Cary, a stall at Edouard Montpetit has just been cleared. Traffic slows at Côte Saint-Luc Road and at the Mercier Bridge, one lane each way till August 3rd. It's heavy on the 138 heading to the South Shore from Ville Saint-Pierre and backing onto the 20, but they've just cleared the stall at Wanklin. That wasn't helping. Inbound, we are seeing delays from the 207 for the Mercier Bridge to the South Shore at Champlain Bridge. It slows at Atwater. 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Traffic and transit every 15 minutes on CJAD 800. 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
2: In the news, music lovers across the country mourning today the loss of legendary Montreal jazz pianist Oliver Jones, who passed away yesterday at the age of 91. Jones, born and raised in Little Burgundy, neighbors remembering him starting out as a child prodigy, playing local church organs before evolving into a multi-award-winning cultural ambassador. His longtime friend and Montreal's queen of jazz, Renee Lee, joined CJAD 800's Ken Connors this morning, spoke about the last time she saw Jones, which was in hospital a couple of weeks ago.
4: He would ask me to sing, so I'd lean in close and sing in his ear something that I thought he'd enjoy, and he'd mouth the words. And the last time I sang in a sentimental mood, and we all cried.
2: The acclaimed keyboard master spent more than seven decades captivating audiences worldwide with his signature style. His close friends say the gentleman mentored generations of rising stars right up until his quiet departure from the stage. Experts warn the latest tariff threats from the United States will hit some provinces harder than others. University of Calgary economist Trevor Tome says Ontario and Quebec could see a number of their goods hit with the U.S. 50% levy starting August 19th, although Tom says the exclusion of energy and potash from the proposed tariffs means Alberta and Saskatchewan get off relatively lightly. While the disparity could test the United Team Canada front, another expert says exports of energy, potash, and critical minerals offer Canada its best leverage over the United States. Prime Minister Mark Carney says unity is Canada's greatest strength in the face of the fresh tariff threats from the states. Gathering with the premiers in Charlottetown, Carney made reference to the Fathers of Confederation who signed the binding agreements to form the Federation in the same location. Carney says, quote, "We may face similar challenges to the Fathers of Confederation, but we have many more advantages."
5: It starts with being more diverse. Better representation. We're more prosperous, more focused, and we have the lessons of history. And the core lesson of history is that when Team Canada is united, there is nothing that we can't do.
2: The premiers have called for Carney and his negotiators to intensify efforts to de-escalate trade tensions and work on renewing the U.S.-Canada-Mexico agreement on trade. And finally, an independent task force has been assembled to advise the federal government on how it can make better decisions and be more accountable in key areas.
6: The areas include digital government and artificial intelligence, major projects, and Arctic sovereignty. The nine-member task force is planning to give Ottawa independent advice on how to simplify decision-making, coordinate internally, and modernize the public service. The group has a year-long mandate and includes a former national security advisor to Prime Minister Justin Trudeau, a former CEO of energy giant Trans Mountain Corporation, and former deputy ministers across several departments. Naira Ahmed, The Canadian Press.
2: 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A mix of sun and cloud and windy today with a high of 25, a few clouds and 17 overnight. Tomorrow will be sunny with a few clouds in the afternoon. Friday's high 27, then sunshine and 30 degrees on Saturday. Right now, mostly sunny, 22 degrees in downtown Montreal. 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
0: 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It's all here on Montreal Now with Aaron Rand. 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

0: Yes, you are listening to Oliver Jones. I have to say, hi there, it's Sue Smith sitting in for Aaron Rand. This is Someone to Watch Over Me. You probably recognize the melody. I have to say, I've been talking about Oliver Jones a lot today to a bunch of different people. This is the first time that I felt really emotional is listening to this incredible piano. You know, even if you're not a musical fan, I mean, his obvious love of the instrument comes through, but the technical mastery is what's extraordinary in this. I mean, he's just sitting there playing, improvising. We got this recording. Brian pulled it for us. Apparently, Charlie Biddle and Bernie Primo also played with him on this. Of course, all Montrealers will remember. Many of you will remember Charlie Biddle and Biddle's Jazz Club. And Bernie Primo, legendary drummer in the city. Oliver Jones had a lot of friends in the jazz world. Oliver Jones just had a lot of friends because he was just that kind of a man. He was, of course, the renowned Montreal jazz pianist, organist, composer, arranger, and he has died. He was 91 years old, and he died after a lengthy illness. Somebody's writing that they're in tears. Yeah, I thought, really? Oh, emotional. Goosebumps, really. It's hard, you know, it's one thing, I know we are a talk station, but for me to describe how he plays, and it's another to just hear it. If you're near your computer, I recommend you go and look at this UTV news story. There's a really, well, first of all, there's some video, but there's a really nice picture of him. Really cute picture of him where he's got his hand, it's like his trademark look, he's got his hand on his chin, and you can see that one of his eyes, he actually became blind eventually in one of his eyes, his right eye, after a stroke, but he always had problems with it. You'll notice it in all the pictures. He's just got the nicest smile. So Oliver Jones has died, and it's hard to really describe what kind of an impact someone like that would have had, because times have changed so much since he started playing music at age 5, right? He gave his first performance at the Union United Church. And, you know, what was the city like in those days, 91 years ago? It's hard to imagine. He was born in the 30s. But what it was like for the black community at that time, when, you know, there were still places where the black people were not allowed to go in. And yeah, okay, if you were a musician, sometimes the rules were different. But, you know, it was a different time then. And one of the community that he remained loyal to throughout his long life was, of course, Little Burgundy, which is where he grew up, which is where he learned how to play the piano. And he gave back to that community over and over throughout the years. And that is a community that has had really ups and downs. I'm thinking of, you know, the loss of the community center a couple of years ago and the loss of a number of prominent members, Oliver Jones, just the latest. But he was always incredibly loyal to that community. And of course, Oscar Peterson. So Oscar Peterson kind of came before him. In many ways, Oscar Peterson was his big brother musically, but I think also in life too. And Oliver Jones took lessons from Daisy, who was Oscar Peterson's sister. And he always spoke very, very, very respectfully of Oscar Peterson. But I was lucky enough years ago, and I can't remember how long ago, but it was the Jazz Festival, and it was two pianos, Oscar Peterson and Oliver Jones. They played on the same stage, and Oscar Peterson, who was much older than Oliver Jones, I think Oliver Jones was like a little kid running around Oscar when he was already famous, you know, and Oscar had had a stroke, and he could not play with his right hand, and he was only playing with his left hand, and the man was amazing, and Oliver Jones was beside him, you know, on another piano, kind of looking over, and he just kept smiling into the audience like, can you believe this guy, you know? And I have had many, many opportunities to interview Oliver. One of them was after the death of Oscar Peterson, and he recalled that moment and the many times that they played together and, you know, how amazing that was. So I guess you can also say that he really gave back, because one of the things about Oliver Jones that is really famous and being talked about a lot today was how generous he was, not just with the community of which he was a part, but also all the other musicians that he played with, apparently including names like Diana Krall. Apparently he was one of the first to recognize her talent and encourage her. And so that's and yet another wonderful legacy of the man. So I was really happy to play that, kind of a long piece off the top, but if you weren't familiar with him, I hope that maybe you got some goosebumps on that. And he really, really was extraordinary as a musician, as an ambassador for many, many other musicians, and as a wonderful member of his community. So we're going to talk about him throughout the show, and I'm really looking forward to that. And that piece, yeah, I think I said it was supposed to be with Charlie Biddle and Bernie Primo, and I was looking to see what pieces would be good to play. It was also notable how many people he collaborated with, Montreal musicians. He also collaborated with Skip Bay, who's another drummer. So, you know, he really kept Montreal in the limelight, even though he had a really big international career. So we're going to be talking about Oliver Jones throughout the show, and I'd love to hear if you had any stories about Oliver. Oh, here we go. Here's this, lots of texts coming in on Oliver. Let me read a couple of them now. Thanks so much, Sue. I'm in tears. I've seen him live a couple of times. Rest in peace, Oliver Jones. Yeah, that was very beautiful, that someone to watch over me. Maybe he's watching over us. This texter said, I used to work at the Musicians Guild, so I had the honor of meeting Oliver Jones. He was very nice, a real gentleman. Also, he spoke French like any French Canadian. Sorry to hear he died, Françoise. Yeah, he was a real Montrealer, Oliver Jones. So keep your thoughts coming. I'd love to hear from you. We will be hearing from people that worked with him throughout the day. We've got a lot on today. As usual, it's been such a busy week. We're talking about with James Menney yesterday, how there is no such thing as the summer doldrums anymore. Nope, it's busy in the newsroom. Today, we're waiting to hear from Mark Carney. He is, of course, at that premier's meeting in PEI. He's going to be making an announcement. Apparently, President Trump is speaking as well. Gas prices are through the roof, so we have all that to look at. But today, we've been talking about tariffs and heavy political stuff. And today, we're going to switch gears a little bit and talk about stuff. I want to know about your stuff. I want to know about the stuff that's in your house that you want to get rid of. Or maybe you are the daughter or son of someone whose parents have a lot of stuff and they're trying to foist it off on you. I know Alice is in that situation. And that is because we are in this really interesting kind of not a juxtaposition. I don't know. What happens when, the earth, like a fault line, that's it, between generations, where baby boomers who have been accumulating a lot of stuff, baby boomers have a lot of stuff. They're trying to downsize. They're trying to get rid of their stuff. And the other generations, they don't really want their stuff. They don't really want the little China figurines. Remember Royal Doulton? Nobody wants those anymore. I want to hear from you about your stuff. Have you had to give stuff away? What was it like to downsize? Did you ever inherit stuff? Because, you know, there's an emotional component. Like you feel bad saying to your mother, Mom, I really don't like those ceramic cats. Because, you know, your mom has been collecting them her whole life. And what's she going to do? She's going to bring them down to Eco Depot. So we're going to talk about that, and I am really looking forward to your phone calls on that. First, though, let's check your drive with Debbie Marcellus. Hi, Debbie.
1: Hello, Sue. It is a pretty decent drive, but we do have congestion over at the Mercier Bridge, one lane each way until August 3rd. So it is heavy through LaSalle on the 138 from Ville-Saint-Pierre and inbound backing up almost at the Bingo Hall on the 138. 132 in a bit better shape, but we have congestion 132 heading eastbound through Saint-Constant. We had an earlier car fire on the 30 East. It caused major congestion. Lanes are reopened and it's moving much better now on the 30 East, but the delays now are on the 132 East. Northbound to Cary is busy from Queen Mary. Met westbound slows at Christophe Colomb to Stinson. Eastbound side from Cavendish to DeCary. 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
0: Good afternoon. Sue Smith sitting in for Aaron. And today we're going to take a break from politics and talk about stuff. I know you got stuff. The question is, what are you going to do with it? Well, where'd you get it, first of all? And what are you going to do with it? We are in the middle of what some people are calling the big purge. I mean, capital letters, the big purge, the great transfer of stuff. This is a thing. I mean, you talk to real estate agents, you talk to people that are into organization, professional organizations, organizers, excuse me. They're, in a nutshell, baby boomers have a lot of stuff. I mean, a lot of stuff, more than any generation in history. And for the most part, their children don't really want it. And even beyond their children, most Gen Xers or millennials don't really want that stuff. So where does it go? I want to hear your stories of getting rid of stuff, or maybe you, like me, like other people's stuff. I'm going to tell you the story about my sister and I. Thank goodness for my sister when we had to clear out my mother's house, because my sister was hardcore. I was terrible. I would go back into the garbage and pull things out that she had thrown out. I do. I'm not a hoarder. No. But I like stuff. I like especially other people's stuff. My house is filled with other people's stuff. Have you tried to give stuff to your children? Let's say you have a collection maybe, and maybe they don't want it. Like, I don't know, wooden ducks. I know someone who collected, you know, those wooden, like, decoy ducks. She had like 20, 30. Her kids, guess what? They didn't want them. Painted roosters. I know someone else who collects painted roosters. I would take the roosters. Ceramic cats. No one wants these things. But, you know, how hard is it to part with things that either you've bought and you love, or you've received it and you have a sentimental connection? I want to hear your stories today about stuff. 514-790-0800 is the number to call. 790-0800. And I'm already getting some texts in about stuff. Let me know whatever end you're on. I mean, probably baby boomers are kind of in the middle too, because I know with my mother, for example, she inherited stuff from her mother, and because my mother was who she was, she couldn't throw anything out, so she just kind of rearranged her house. I mean, at one point we had two pianos. Who needs two pianos? I'm telling you, my mother's house was something special. But so she had all the stuff from her mother, which now I have a lot of. And then, yeah, trying to give it to us. And then what about my kids? Like, do they want that stuff from my grandmother? I don't know. Maybe jewelry, maybe, you know, cutlery. But like the couch, the big armoire, let me know what you think. 514-790-0800. I want to hear from you today about getting rid of stuff and what it's like for you, or accumulating stuff. But first, we're going to speak to one woman who does want your stuff. Well, at least if it's good stuff. Sylvia Quint is the co-chairman of The Collectibles. It's a small shop in the lobby of the Jewish General Hospital. It's been there for 14 years. Their profits benefit the auxiliary of the JGH. Sylvia Quint joins me on the line. Good afternoon.
14: Oh, hi, Sue. I think you've been a fly on the wall here.
0: Oh, why?
14: I've been listening to you, and yes. We hear those things all the time. What should we do with it? Where do we put it?
0: Yeah.
14: Who's going to take it?
0: Yeah.
14: And that's what we do. And we do it really, really well and for a fantastic cause. We've been in operation for 14 years. We happen to have two shops, one in the lobby and one in PAVK. And business is great. And the best thing about it is every single thing, right down to the last piece of tissue paper, is donated.
0: Right.
14: And donated with a smile from wonderful, wonderful companies and people.
0: Uh-huh.
14: And every day we're receiving all kinds of goodies. And we collate them, we check them, we price them, we clean them with our 40 wonderful volunteers.
0: So,
14: and the shops look super. And the money goes to best cause of all, patient care at the JGH.
0: So let me ask you about the stuff, because you say you have lots of goodies, but presumably you also get stuff that you don't like, that you don't want to sell or people don't want. So what kind of things like attract your eye, you know?
14: Well, we get china. We get actually sitting in the storage area and looking around. And what I might not like, the next person will like.
0: Mm-hmm.
14: And what isn't sellable is put in a special spot for staff to enjoy. What kinds of things? We do dinner sets. We do glasses. We do tchotchkes, of course. You
0: yeah.
14: know tchotchkes. We do
0: yeah, knickknacks,
14: cutlery.
0: I would call them. Yeah.
14: Yeah, knickknacks. We do all kinds of crystal.
0: Right.
14: And we make it look great. And one of the most wonderful things is that people come to browse. And we sort of established also a lot of costume jewelry,
0: mm-hmm.
14: which people adore.
0: Mm-hmm.
14: We're making tons of money a nice amount of money with the jewelry. People enjoy it. The staff enjoy it. I mean, we've even branched out to lending a few things to the nurses one day for a tea party. So it's, aside from,
0: that's nice.
14: And yes, we hear it every day.
0: Yeah.
14: My kids don't want it,
0: right?
14: But we want it.
0: So let me ask you
14: a
0: question. How, when you hear that, when people say my kids don't want it, like, I guess what I'm wondering is how painful is it for people to part with those things? Because for many of them, they'll be sentimental, right?
14: Right. I think that from the people we've dealt with, the kids who don't want it probably take a few very special items,
0: yeah.
14: the ones that we've come into contact with. And it makes it much, much easier to part when you're giving it to an institute, to a
0: good cause. Yeah.
14: And we tell them, you know, we communicate with those who've given to us, and we let them know how excited the buyers are, because it's giving their merchandise or their treasures a second chance
0: Another
14: for someone
0: life.
14: Else to enjoy.
0: Yeah. So they
14: feel really good about it.
0: Let me ask you something. So you deal with stuff all the time. I'm assuming
14: yeah.
0: you probably have a pretty full house, but so how often do you yourself buy somebody else's old stuff?
14: Well, I'm one of those people who's kids probably don't want it,
0: yeah.
14: but I'm still using it and enjoying it.
0: Yeah.
14: And I sometimes purchase a thing or two here yeah. because I fall in love with
0: it. Right? It's tempting, right?
14: It's very, very tempting.
0: yeah.
14: Yes, it really is. And, you know, we're still active, and we're still a lot of the volunteers buy things. And we also get a lot of wonderful paintings. And
0: paintings.
14: We do very nicely with those,
0: yeah.
14: too. We do well with everything.
0: Paintings are one of those
14: project.
0: Things that are super, super personal, too, though. Listen, great talking to you, and thank you for doing such wonderful work, Sylvia.
14: Hey, thanks for the publicity. We appreciate
0: okay.
14: it.
0: Bye-bye. Bye-bye. That's Sylvia Quint. She runs a shop. Actually, she said two shops at the Jewish General Hospital. One is in the lobby and the other is in PAV K, which I guess is Pavilion K. They're called The Collectibles. And it sounds like they're mostly small stuff. So I want to hear your stories about either getting rid of stuff or buying stuff. But I guess one of the big problems, lots of texts coming in, but I'd love to hear your voices on this. One of the big problems is big articles of furniture. Like I took my grandmother's downstuffed couch and chairs, and I did have them recovered, and it turns out they were stuffed with horsehair. That's how old they were, at least in the bottom, and then of course they had some down. Anyway, I'm a little bit crazy. I go to the, I don't know if any of you go to the Lachute flea market. It's like crack for someone like me. And my kids, last time I was there, they were like, Mom, whatever you do, you cannot buy cutlery. And I ended up coming home with a huge bag of forks. They were silver. I couldn't resist. Anyway, tell me about your stuff. I want to hear if you've been downsizing, what that's been like. Who are you giving your stuff to? I want to know if you've been receiving stuff from your family. And we're going to talk about stuff. We're going to speak to a professor at the Ivy School of Business, because this is a thing. It's actually a cultural phenomenon that's happening. The baby boomers have a lot of stuff and they're getting rid of it. So joining the conversation, 514-790-0800. Let's check in with Tom Whalen and your CTV News update.
15: Good afternoon. It's 2:30. I'm Tom Whalen for Jason Mayoff with a CTV News update. Famed Montreal jazz pianist Oliver Jones passed away yesterday. His wife of 22 years, Monique Leclerc, called the CJAD 800 newsroom and said that she lost the love of her life. Oliver Jones was 91. Opening arguments have been heard in an upstate New York courtroom in the murder trial of a Montreal man. Luciano Fratellin is charged in connection with the death of his 9-year-old daughter last year while the two were on vacation in New York State. And fuel costs continue to rise in the country as geopolitical turmoil drives the price of crude oil to its highest level in more than a month. GasBuddy.com saying the Canadian national average now sits at $1.80 a liter, a two cent increase from a day earlier, and an 8-cent bump from a week ago. More news, including a water safety expert explaining what you should not do if you see someone drowning, at ctvnewsmontreal.ca. 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
1: Well, it's a busier drive now. Up on the Met westbound, it starts to slow around Vio. It remains pretty heavy into DeCary. Eastbound TransCanada's at Côte-de-Liesse to board DeCary South, and northbound DeCary heavy from Côte-Saint-Luc Road up to the Metropolitan. Highway 20 west slows before Engrignon to Ville-Saint-Pierre. Eastbound side of the 20 heavy just before First Avenue. Mercier Bridge, one lane each way till August 3rd. So it is slow on the 138 as you merge into that one lane through LaSalle. It backs up from Ville-Saint-Pierre. Inbound is from the Bingo Hall on the 138. Champlain Bridge backing up from De La Vérendrye on 15 South. And on the South Shore, we have an accident. Highway 30 eastbound at the 730. 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
15: Your Dormez-vous Weather Center forecast. A mix of sun and cloud. Windy, too, today. The high 25. A few clouds and 17 overnight. Tomorrow will be sunny with a few clouds in the afternoon. Friday's high 27. Then sunny and 30 on Saturday. Right now, it's mostly sunny in downtown Montreal. 24 degrees. Your next CTV News update at 3 o'clock.
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4: Good afternoon. Sue Smith sitting in for Aaron Rand for the next couple of weeks. And today we are talking about stuff and I want to hear from you. 514-790-0800. I am not making this up. It's a phenomenon. It's a cultural phenomenon that is thought to be like the only time in history. I mean, I know that sounds major, but it's true that this is going to happen because it's the only time in history that we've had a generation that has so much, the baby boomers, and then the next generation, they can't afford those. First of all, think about the big houses that baby boomers have, right? So they have to buy these big houses. I'm a baby boomer. And then, you know, they have to fill it with stuff. And then they have disposable income, and so they buy more stuff. And then, you know, they try to give it to their kids. Well, their kids maybe have a 3.5. How are you going to get, the antique commode? Wait, I think that's a toilet. You know what I mean? One of those like things that you put your china in. How are you going to get that up the stairs if you're 3.5, you know? So it's called the Great Purge, the Great Transfer of Stuff. It is happening. And I want to hear your stories. I know you've got them because we all have tons of stuff. I do love other people's stuff. But I guess I'm on that cusp of baby boomers. I think my kids have already said to me like, no, that's okay. We'll get our own. Yeah, so what are kids doing? They're buying stuff at IKEA. They're buying stuff at Wayfair. And they're not taking, they don't want, you know, their parents and their grandparents' junk. 514-790, give me a call. I've got lots of texts and I will read some of them, but I want to go to Murray because Murray sent me a text saying about a Monopoly collection. And I said, Murray, you got to call me. I got to hear about this. Good afternoon.
5: Hi.
4: So you have a collection of Monopoly games?
5: Yes, I have Monopoly games from all over the world, all different types, times, languages, cities, TV shows, movies, whatever.
4: And how did this start?
5: My wife and I were out for dinner at a friend's house, and after dinner she said, you want to play Monopoly? And she brought out a British version. And I said, this is really cool, I'd love one. She says, I'm going home, I'll send you one. So she sent me one, and then a friend of mine went to France, and he sent me one, and then someone went to Greece and sent me one, and I just started collecting on eBay and other sites, and I figured, I'll get a dozen or so, and I'm up to 400.
4: 400?
5: Actually, there's more. I just lost a dozen in the flood 2 weeks ago or 3 weeks ago, but
4: wow,
5: yeah, I was lucky. Most of them, I didn't. But yeah, and they're all still wrapped in cellophane. They've never been opened.
4: So, is it valuable?
5: It is, I guess, if I was to sell them, but if I don't sell them, then they're worth whatever they are to me.
4: Yeah, I guess.
5: I mean, some of them are, I paid a couple of hundred bucks for certain specific ones. I have one, there was a TV star named Lucy Lawless. I have one from Australia. She signed them for a charity, and I bought one of those, and I think it was $100, and it's resealed with her signature inside.
4: Oh, wow.
5: It's probably worth something.
4: Yeah.
5: But I couldn't tell you what. I mean, I have a lot of collectibles. There's a lot of, like, Snap-on made 10,000 for a giveaway. I've got two of them. So, and they stopped making them.
4: Yeah. Okay, but so here's the thing that I wonder with something like games like that, because it's a game, but they're unopened, so you're not playing them. So where does your enjoyment come?
5: I just enjoyed collecting them.
4: Yeah.
5: I have sort of stopped buying new ones because I just had no more room for them.
4: Yeah.
5: Okay. But when people come to my house, or like when I sent you the text, you said, you got to call me about this. It's just people come down and they're like flabbergasted at this wall of Monopoly games.
4: Yeah. So you're going to keep them for now, but like what if you had to part with them? Have you tried to part with them? Would you sell them as a collection? Like, has anyone expressed interest in taking it over?
5: Not really. I mean, I don't advertise that I have them. I don't tell most people. If I tried to sell them as the whole collection, I think it would be probably too expensive.
4: Yeah.
5: You know, I mean, I did this over many years.
4: Yeah.
5: Somebody actually called me and said, listen, I have a bunch of Monopoly games. Are you interested? But I had everything that he had, so it didn't really do anything.
4: Yeah, it sounds
5: like. But I have some that, like, there was one I have. It's a Ferrari one. I tried to buy it on eBay in Italy, and they would not ship it to me. Uh-huh. So I had two friends at different times went to Italy, and I said, if you see it, buy it. So now I have two of them, and there's like four of them in Canada. I have two, and each of my friends bought one for themselves because it was something different.
4: Wow. That's amazing. Yeah, and it's funny. You remind me, I was talking about this woman that I know who collects painted rooster stuff, but she's also like, she started collecting them, and she had a few pieces, and then people would just bring her stuff all the time. And she said to me, like, at one point, she was like, I really wish people would stop bringing me the roosters. I don't know. Are you there yet with the Monopoly games?
5: Well, people do call me and say, listen, I'm in this country or I'm in this place, and I just found this Monopoly game. Would you like me to get it for you?
4: Yeah.
5: And sometimes I'll say yes if it's, like, really different. My kids, whenever they go in, there's a couple of stores in Montreal that sell some different ones that you don't see normally.
4: Yeah.
5: But I, like, whenever I'm in a store, I go into a toy store, I'll see one. If I like it, I'll say, you know, I don't have it.
4: Okay.
5: And it's something very different.
4: Do you ever play Monopoly?
5: I don't think I've played it in 40 or 50 years.
4: That's so funny. So it's really the collection.
5: 100% it's a collection. Like I said, I just got started by accident.
4: Yeah.
5: And then it got out of hand.
4: Listen, Murray, thank you so much for calling. I'm so glad you called in. That is such a great story.
5: My pleasure.
4: Bye-bye. That's Murray talking about his Monopoly collection. So over 400 games, mostly unopened. I have to say, funnily enough, I'm not a big Monopoly fan, but I have been playing Monopoly Deal, which has been a lot of fun, which is just cards. So you can carry them around. Okay, so that would be a hard thing to get rid of. A bunch of games, 400 Monopoly board games. We want to talk about your stuff today. I want to know about, if you know, do you have a collection or do you have a bunch of stuff that you're trying to, I'm trying to think of a polite word, foist off, lovingly donate to your children, to the next generation? Have you inherited stuff from your parents, or are you feeling guilty about not taking stuff that your parents want you to take? We're having that conversation today. It's because this is a thing. It's called the Big Purge, the great transfer of stuff, baby boomers into Generation X and millennials, and they don't want it. 514-790-0800. Let's go to Michael on the line. Hi, Michael.
0: Hey, Sue. How you doing?
4: I'm doing great. How are you?
0: Awesome. I have a great story.
4: Tell me.
0: So when my friend's mother passed away, he asked if they were going through the house, and he's like, she had a lot of stuff. Do you want some of it? I'm like, well, listen, I have my own abundance of stuff. What is it? And there were 40 of these creepy, hideous little porcelain children figurines.
4: Like, and, what do you mean creepy and hideous? Were they?
0: Well, they're all like little cherub children. I called them like children of the corn or something. They're all like in little farmer positions, or, you know, they all have the same creepy smile. And I said, listen, I think these are possessed. I don't want them.
4: Right.
0: So a couple of years later, I'm kicking myself. They're called Hummels.
4: Oh.
0: Yes. Now, if you're familiar, the average price for them, and they were from 1930s and 1950s.
4: Yeah, I'm looking at
0: about $1,000 a piece. He made 60-something thousand dollars U.S. off of a crazy collector.
4: Oh yeah,
0: and
4: I'm
0: I
4: looking
0: said,
4: at
0: no,
4: them.
0: I don't
4: oh, yeah.
0: want them because they were haunted and ugly. Yeah.
4: So he did
0: maybe
4: sell
0: when your
4: them.
0: Parents offer.
4: Yeah.
0: Don't say no right
4: yeah.
0: away.
4: Yeah. Okay. Thanks so much, Michael. I'm looking at the Hummels. I don't think I would have taken those either. But you know, I mean, Michael raises a good point, right? Because, you know, you maybe. So there are two reasons to take stuff, right? Either you are going to take it and use it for yourself, which I guess would be ideal for your parents, or you're going to take it and sell it on. And then it becomes like, are these things worth any money? I mean, I remember my grandmother. I'm looking at these Hummels. They are hilarious, the children of the corn. They are not creepy, though. My grandmother had, you know, Royal Doulton. And I'm sure you've all seen them. They were like these women in dresses that, you know, I don't know, 100 years old, with like lace petticoats, and they usually had little muffs, and they had bonnets, and they were usually being like swept, you know, by the wind. And she had a bunch of those. I don't know what ended up happening to that. But she also had, you know, so my grandmother was born in 1900. And so she had, for example, a lot of really interesting jewelry from the 30s, which was Art Deco, which was super cool. Very little of value. She did give me, I did take some opals because it was my birthstone and her birthstone. But those are easy things. First of all, they have some value. They're easy to wear. You can put them in a jewelry box. What about the big stuff? You know, the great transfer of stuff is a bit harder. What are you going to do with that beloved, you know, like, literally in our family, we had one of these like hand carved, I can't remember the name of it. Not, I keep calling it a commode, but a thing, you know, for the dining room set where you have it with the dining room table and you pull out the drawers and you put the cutlery in it and you put the china in it when the china has, you know, the little pads between each plate. You know, okay, grandfather carved it and made it, but like, it weighs about 6,000 pounds, and who are you going to do? I don't even actually know what happened. All right, shall I take a quick last call? And we're going to talk about this in the next hour of the show, but let's go to Sharon. Hi, Sharon.
6: Hi. Well, I mean, when you were talking about the Hummels and how creepy and weird they were,
4: yes.
6: I don't know. I'm an American from New Jersey. I lived here for 47 years. My grandmother would collect them. I never thought they were creepy. My mother had them.
4: Yeah.
6: I mean, and I did... You know, we, our generation, I'm 67, we were happy to get, you know, things from our great-grandparents, our parents, and we put them in the china closet. And you know what I mean? We were like, yep. Oh, these are like valuable, you know, beautiful things from our relatives.
4: That's it.
6: And our children want nothing.
4: Yeah.
6: I remember my daughter, even my china, I'll take one. I remember one of my sons said, I'll take the Irish coffee, really nice mugs from, you know, that were really from Ireland.
4: Oh, yes. I love those. Nothing. Oh, I would have taken, Sharon, I'll have those Irish coffee mugs.
6: I know, that's why my son has them.
4: yeah. That's a good thing to have. I know. So, I mean, I think tastes have changed, but also I think the next generation, they just don't want as much stuff. They just, I don't know what was with sort of our generation and those ahead of us really into accumulating, you know? So it's hard to get rid of. All right. Thank you so much, Sharon. Listen, I've got lots of texts. Oh, thank you, the texter who said a buffet hutch. A hutch. That's the word I was looking for. A dining hutch. Yes, a lot of you are texting in. So sorry. A dining hutch. We're going to continue this conversation in the next hour of the show. We're actually going to speak to a professor at the Ivy School of Business who's been studying this phenomenon, the great purge, the great getting rid of stuff. And we'll have this conversation after the 4 o'clock hour. Right now, though, let's check your drive. Debbie Marcellos is watching it. Debbie.
7: Well, it's a tough going out to the South Shore because with Mercier Bridge down to one lane each way, it's slow through LaSalle from Ville-Saint-Pierre, backing up on the eastbound 20 at 32nd Avenue, 20 West slows at Angrignon, Champlain Bridge to the South Shore on 15 South from De La Vérendrye, and at the La Fontaine Tunnel down to one lane at all times for roadwork, but we have a stalled truck at Souligny. Traffic slows before Yves Prévost. Northbound to Cary, busy at Côte Saint-Luc Road, eastbound Trans-Canada from Cavendish to Board to Cary South. It's the Mazda event, 90 days with no monthly payments and a finance rate of 0.99%. 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Your next report at 3 o'clock.
4: Thanks very much, Debbie. 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And yes, lots of you are texting, it's a hutch or a credenza or a china cabinet. All those words, I could not find any of them on the tip of my tongue. All right, we're going to check in with Brian coming up and what's on. Right now, though, we'll take a little break.
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4: Good afternoon, Sue Smith sitting in for Aaron Rand, and it's time to check in with Brian. What you doing, Brian?
20: Hey, good afternoon, Sue.
4: Good afternoon.
20: Lots of stuff on the calendar today.
4: Yeah.
20: Lots of stuff. Today is National Gorgeous Grandma Day. We celebrate the incredible grandmothers in our lives. This special day encourages us to recognize their timeless beauty, unwavering love, and invaluable wisdom. Show your appreciation by spending quality time showering them with gifts or simply telling them how gorgeous they truly are. It's also National Vanilla Ice Cream Day, celebrating the universally beloved and versatile dessert. It's a perfect excuse to enjoy a scoop or two of this classic flavor, dip into its creamy goodness, experiment with toppings, or try making your own homemade batch. My mom used to make homemade ice cream all the time when I was growing up, and nice. I love it.
4: What flavors?
20: Just vanilla.
4: Vanilla is my favorite. I know that's boring. You're not supposed to admit to that, but I do. I love it.
20: What do you put on your boring vanilla ice
4: cream?
20: I
4: mean, sometimes I just have vanilla. I stopped the other day and just had vanilla in a cone because the cone was delicious, but sometimes a little caramel, a little
20: chocolate
4: sugar.
20: Sauce or something like that. Yeah.
4: Something.
20: Don't worry. No one's knocking you for that.
4: Yeah, somebody was telling me yesterday they bought ice cream and they put in those new Reese's pieces that have caramel and something else in them.
20: Oh, that's too much.
4: I know. I was disgusted too, Brian. I would never eat that.
20: Let's hook you up with some comedy. He's performing a big show tonight over at the Place des Arts. Here is Jerry Seinfeld.
21: We grew up like wild dogs in the 60s. There was no nutrition. Nothing of knowledge of nutrition, education, safety. Can you even imagine the world I am describing? No helmets, no seatbelts, no restraints. Anything came to a stop, we just flew through the air. I was either eating 100% sugar or airborne. That was my childhood. My parents, they did not know where my school was. They did not know what my grades were. They didn't know where I was. I was like a raccoon to my parents. You know there's one around, but no one's tracking the actual whereabouts.
1: 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Exceptional service and a commitment to excellence. The Ritz-Carlton Montreal.
20: You really enjoyed that one, didn't you, Sue? You could relate to that, hey? That was Jerry Seinfeld, and he will be performing tonight at Place des Arts. There's two shows, one at 6:30 and another at 9:30. Tickets start at about $230. Some other great Just for Laughs acts happening in and around the city. The British show, it's over at Jess Suit. That's at 7 o'clock. New Faces of Comedy Gala. This is a great gala to go and check out. It's at Club Soda. Two shows, one at 7, another at 9:30. And of course, my personal favorite, Midnight Surprise, over at Studio TD. I was fortunate to go last night, yeah. And it was absolutely awesome. I'm not going to reveal who I saw.
4: Why
20: you
4: know, not?
20: Because I'm going to keep a secret. Okay. You have to go and check
4: okay,
20: it out.
4: Okay, okay.
20: But I am going to give away one name.
4: All right.
20: She was hilarious.

0: is running until Monday, August 3rd. For more information, including a list of the restaurants participating, because you could actually see which type of poutines you're serving, legrandpoutinefest.ca. Tonight, Montreal International Fireworks Competition is back. Nice. Canada will light up the skies in what is being described as "We All Have a Hero." Fireworks start at 10 o'clock, and a reminder, drivers and residents in the Longueuil and Montreal areas nearby should be aware that roads, including the Jacques-Cartier Bridge, it's going to close starting at 8 o'clock and reopen at midnight. Visit Quebec511.info for more details on exact road closures. Late Night Guys, Jimmy Fallon has Christopher Nolan and WWE wrestler Cody Rhodes. Seth Meyers has James Norton and Rosie O'Donnell. If you're looking for a movie to watch on Stars 2, Nicolas Cage and Meg Ryan, they star in City of Angels at 7. And over on AMC, Sue's favorite movie, Crocodile Dundee at 9 o'clock, followed by Crocodile Dundee 2 at 11. You get 2-for-1, Sue. In sports, Montreal Roses, they're back in action tonight. They host Toronto over at Stade Boreal. Again, that's a beautiful place to watch a soccer game. Game time scheduled for 7 o'clock. Tickets start at about $25. A reminder, we're only 8 days away from the National Bank Open. The tennis tournament starts August 1st and is running until August 13th at IGA Stadium. Tickets are on sale right now. For more information, nationalbankopen.com. In the NBA, another day and still no decision from LeBron James. Cleveland Cavaliers, Philadelphia 76ers, Miami Heat, and the Golden State Warriors are all possible landing spots. In baseball, the Baltimore Orioles ended the Boston Red Sox franchise record tying 15-game winning streak. Boston's 1946 team that won 15 straight was led by Ted Williams, and that year they claim the American League pennant. Just saying. This year's Red Sox streak was the longest in the majors since the St. Louis Cardinals also won 15 straight back in September of 2021. And speaking of winning, that's something the Toronto Blue Jays can't seem to do
1: these days.
0: Oh, not again. Yeah, they lost again. Blue Jays look to break out of a 4-game losing streak when they take on the Tampa Bay Rays. That's an afternoon game that gets going at about 5 minutes, 3 o'clock.
2: Okay. Well, you're going to be putting it on?
0: I don't know.
2: What do you mean you don't?
0: Well, I might yell. I don't want to. I'm busy working.
2: Okay. All right. Thanks for that.
0: No problem.
2: All right.
0: Do you want to go check it out? Do you want to go to the Poutine Fest?
2: I think I told you yesterday. I'm very boring. I'm very vanilla ice cream when it comes to poutine. I like stuff plain. I guess. I don't know. Yeah.
0: You never just think outside the box. Anything like that? Yeah, pulled pork poutine? Does it sound
2: delicious?
0: Ribs on it.
2: I would like pulled pork and then poutine on the side.
0: Oh, so you wouldn't like mix it together and anything like that?
2: No.
0: And then you'll wash it down with some vanilla ice cream to keep it.
2: Okay. All right. Thanks very much, Brian. And
0: no
2: Brian,
0: problem.
2: Of course, will be back at the end of the show with everything that's on. You know, that's a big list. But the thing with Brian is he's also going out and doing all this stuff. So he's our inside track. How he found out that Crocodile Dundee was my favorite movie.
0: It is, isn't it?
2: Not so much. But I mean, I did like it back in the day with Paul Hogan. Yeah. I just did want to point out that our Prime Minister has been speaking. Tom is going to bring us an update. But out of the corner of my eye, I've seen one project that sounds like it will have some resonance in Quebec, and that is electrification. So we'll have more details coming up throughout the show, because that's kind of unfolding. And we're going to still talk about stuff coming up in the next half hour of the show. I've got lots and lots of texts, and I will read them to you after the news. But I'm going to be speaking to June Cott. She's a professor of marketing at the Ivy Business School at Western University, about this phenomenon of, you know, this great, I kind of picture it as a wave of stuff, like a wave of stuff that's coming from all the baby boomers into all the Generation Xers, and the Generation Xers with their little hands are trying to hold it back and say, no, thank you. We want to go to IKEA or Wayfair now. So we'll have that conversation coming up in the next half hour. Right now, here's Tom Whalen and your CTV news update.
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6: Good afternoon. It's 3 o'clock. I'm Tom Whalen for Jason Mayoff with your CTV News Update. 24 degrees, mostly sunny downtown. We'll have weather details in just a couple of minutes. Here's what's making news right now. Gas prices have risen 8 cents on average over the past week and show no signs of stopping. The murder trial of a local man is underway in New York State, and the tributes continue.

0: 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With the latest from the CJAD 800 Traffic Center, here is Debbie Marcellos.
1: Well, we have delays heading to the South Shore with the roadwork going on at the Mercier Bridge until August 3rd. You're down to one lane each way. It is backing up through LaSalle on the 138 from Ville St. Pierre. Eastbound 20 slows at 32nd Avenue, 20 westbound from before Angrignon, 15 south for the Champlain Bridge from De La Vérendrye, and at Lafontaine Tunnel down to one lane at all times for roadwork. It's from Yves Prévost, but we have a stalled truck at Souligny. Metropolitan West just heavy from Saint-Laurent into DeCary. Northbound DeCary slows from Queen Mary up to the Metropolitan. There's no shortcut for saving time, but saving money is simple. 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Your next report at 3:15.
0: In the news, fuel costs are on the rise in Canada as geopolitical turmoil drives the price of crude oil to its highest level in more than a month. Patrick DeHaan is the head of petroleum analysis at GasBuddy.com. He says the Canadian national average has seen an 8-cent bump from a week ago.
2: The Canadian average now above the 180 mark at 180.2. That's up 2 cents a liter just since midnight. Prices continue to go up. We could hit 185 or even 190 a liter here in the next week or two if these escalations continue.
0: Here on the island, GasBuddy.com reporting a liter of regular gas going anywhere from $1.84 to $1.92. The rise in crude prices comes as the U.S.-Iran conflict intensifies. Yemen's Iran-backed Houthi rebels disrupt a key Red Sea shipping route, and Ukraine targets Russian refineries. Lawyers have made their opening arguments in the trial of a Montreal man accused of killing his 9-year-old daughter in 2025 during a trip to New York State. Luciano Fratrelin is charged with second-degree murder and concealment of a human corpse in the death of Melina Fratrelin. The accused pled not guilty to both charges and has been held without bail since his arrest in July last year. New York State Police said they found inconsistencies in the 45-year-old's account after he reported his daughter had been abducted. The girl's mother is among the witnesses expected to take the stand during the trial. Our economic analysis shows the United States' latest tariff threat will hit some provinces harder than others. The University of Calgary's Trevor Toome says BC, Quebec, and Ontario are most exposed to the Trump administration's latest threat to impose 50% tariffs on a range of goods. But Toome says much of the Maritimes and Prairies would get off relatively easily if the tariffs come into effect on August 19th.
3: The composition of exports matters a lot for whether a particular province is exposed. So potash and energy exports, for example, are not subject to a 50% rate, and that's a big export from Saskatchewan and Alberta.
0: Toome says around 5% of Canada's total exports to the U.S. are included in this latest round of tariffs, which he says could knock half a percentage point off Canadian GDP if implemented. And finally, Canadian premiers and Prime Minister Mark Carney are currently meeting to cap off a 3-day conference in Charlottetown. That meeting just having closed, the premiers have called for Carney and his negotiators to intensify efforts to de-escalate trade tensions and work on renewing the U.S.-Canada-Mexico agreement on trade. But the 13 provincial and territorial leaders are also coming to the table with their own requests for increased federal health care funding and accelerated approvals for major projects. Mr. Carney now speaking with the media following those meetings. Tributes continue to pour in following the passing of Montreal jazz legend Oliver Jones. Among those tributes and friends are friends and colleagues and his wife of 22 years, Monique LeClaire, who called the CJAD 800 newsroom this morning.
4: I've just lost the love of my life. I lost not only the greatest musician, one of the greatest musicians, but I appreciated so much his simplicity, the goodness of his heart, the beautiful color of his soul.
0: Oliver Jones passed away yesterday after a lengthy illness. He was 91. For interviews and other audio, go to CJAD800.com or download the iHeartRadio app. Your Dormez-vous Weather Center forecast, a mix of sun and cloud and windy today with a high of 25, a few clouds and 17 overnight. Tomorrow will be sunny with a few clouds in the afternoon, Friday's high 27, then sunny and 30 on Saturday. Right now, it's mostly sunny and 24 degrees in downtown Montreal. 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
8: Good afternoon, Sue Smith sitting in for Aaron Rand. And today we are talking about stuff. Yeah, we're watching the news. We're watching what's happening out of Charlottetown and out of the United States. But we want to know what's happening in your living room, because baby boomers tend to have a lot of stuff. And as many boomers are aging, they're thinking of downsizing. They need to get rid of all that stuff, or at least most of it. The problem is nobody seems to want it. The younger generations, for the most part, don't want granny's armoire, even if they like it. How do they get it into their 3.5? June Cott is a professor of marketing at the Ivy Business School at Western University, and she joins me on the line. Good afternoon.
9: Good afternoon to you.
8: So why do boomers have so much stuff?
9: Well, they were very lucky demographically to come of age and build their families and buy their homes in the beginning of a real economic upswing. And so they just were able to buy bigger spaces than their parents did, have more disposable income, and they ended up filling those houses with furniture and other kinds of stuff.
8: Yeah. But I think also it's interesting to think about why they would want stuff. Like, I get they had bigger houses, but I think it's also maybe coming after generations of, I don't want to say scarcity, but of more modest generations, a reaction to that.
9: Well, absolutely. I mean, we think about depression kids and you know, the general economic upswing after the World War II in North America. There was an optimism, there was a materialism that took over in the culture, particularly in the U.S., but certainly also in Canada. And so, yes, then the baby boom led, you know, those people were part of that materialism sweep.
8: Mm-hmm. And so is that unique, that kind of material, gathering of material, is that unique to the baby boomer generation?
9: No, I mean, I think if you go back in history, and a historian would be able to tell you this a lot more, but if you look back to the Gilded Age before, right, or after World War I, before the Second World War, you go back further to Louis XIV, you know, there were always periods where not everyone, but lots of the society started to focus on material goods. They've always conveyed status. They've always conveyed wealth or where you are in the status hierarchy. But I think this is one of those cases where from, say, in the early 1950s until largely today, the role of material goods increased in society as status markers, as valuable things that people put meaning into.
8: It's funny you mentioned Louis XIV because my mother used to have a dining room set that was like faux Louis XIV in the style of Louis XIV. And I can remember when she was trying to get rid of it, she would say to her three daughters, "It's Louis XIV. It's Louis XIV." And we were all like, "Oh, yeah, it's ugly. We don't like it." Why don't younger generations value this stuff?
9: Well, there's the pragmatics, which you already mentioned, which is, you know, the physical space and renting in smaller places. So there's the pragmatic of it. But there's also, I think, been a shift culturally to spending on experiences rather than material goods. So I think while there will always be a place for status and material goods, I think there has been a recognition that, you know, perhaps owning the most of stuff is not the way to enjoy your life. Maybe taking that trip rather than buying that dining room furniture. So I think generally seeing a shift away from material goods, which means that, I mean, not that they're spending on inherited goods, but I think the value of them is seen as less important now.
8: Yeah. It's interesting, though, because that the younger generation is also really into thrifting, certainly with regards to clothing and that kind of thing. Mm-hmm. We've seen a shift to that. But maybe it's just not as interesting when the things that you are going to thrift come from your own family home, you know? It's like, who wants that Louis XIV? Nobody, but unless it belonged to somebody else, you know?
9: Yeah, and I think it does, you're bringing up a very crucial distinction. It does depend on the product category. So, for example, the classic one that everyone talks about is china.
8: Yeah.
9: You know, our parents and our parents' parents, you know, had good china, a lot of people, and they kept it tucked away until there was a very special event, and then they brought out the good china.
8: Yeah.
9: Well, most people now, that's a product category. They don't want extra dishes. They want dishes they can use all the time, and they don't want a lot of them. Mm-hmm. So that's, you wouldn't see as much thrifting for that sort of thing.
8: Mm-hmm.
9: But clothing, which can show off your uniqueness, your authenticity, that makes sense to me as a, something that you would thrift, because then you're getting away from the mass merchandise culture of everybody buying their clothes at Zara or H&M, you actually find something different and unique.
8: Mm-hmm. Yeah, I guess I don't understand why that doesn't transfer to stuff like, you know, glasses and to a larger extent furniture. Why, you know, why is it better to buy something from Wayfair than something that has its own story? Because then you can also be authentic with that.
9: Mm-hmm. Yeah. Yeah, it's interesting. Now you're prompting research ideas in my head.
8: Yeah.
9: But yeah, I'm not sure, but it definitely does depend by product category.
8: So I understand that you really recently went through this yourself.
9: I did, yes. I've lost both my parents in the last 8 years or so.
8: Mm-hmm. Yeah. And what was that process like for you?
9: Well, it's difficult because in my parents' case, they really didn't downsize. And so there was an entire house of stuff.
8: Yeah.
9: And in fact, when they retired, they probably bought the largest home that they purchased in their life. So there was a lot of stuff and they didn't really plan for getting rid of it. Yeah. And so the difficult part is not the pragmatic, where do I put this? Like, who do I give it to? How do I dispose of it? It's the emotional side. Because these are often things that you grew up with as a child. You saw them in your house your whole life.
8: Mm-hmm.
9: They had meaning for your parents. You remember them.
8: Yeah.
9: They have nostalgic meaning. But you also can't really find a use for them. But it's difficult to either throw them away or even give them away. It's a little bit hard to do.
8: Yeah.
9: Emotionally.
8: It's hard for sure. I mean, I've been telling the story because I went through a very similar experience with my mother's house, which was crammed with stuff of her own because she also liked stuff. But then she also inherited a bunch of stuff from her mother. And she would always say like, ha ha, it's going to be your problem one day. And it was, you know, and it was hard to get rid of stuff, you know. Mm-hmm. So what did your kids want? Do your kids want any of it or some of it or?
9: Some of it. So you talk about thrifting clothes. And so some of my father's, you know, really good jackets and cufflinks and things like that, my sons now have. Mm-hmm. My sisters and I took a lot of my mom's jewelry and I took several of her really pretty sweaters and things like that. You know, the things that we remember them by, but are also things that we can use.
8: Mm-hmm.
9: But in terms of things that are just going to sit around that we're not actually going to use, there was not much uptake.
8: Yeah.
9: So it was much more the things that we could actually envision incorporating into our life. Mm-hmm. That were typically distributed to the family, and then everything else was either donated or trashed.
8: Although we did hear from a listener earlier who turned his nose up at a bunch of figurines that turned out to be super valuable collector's items, and someone else made a bundle on them. So I guess you have to do some research too. Well, listen, great talking to you, June. Thank you so much.
9: Oh, it was my pleasure. Thank you.
8: Bye-bye. That's June Kott. She's a professor of marketing at the Ivy Business School, which is at Western University, talking about stuff. And we're going to continue this conversation. I'm getting lots of texts in, and I want to hear from you about getting rid of stuff and what has that process been like. And if you are the child of people who are getting rid of stuff, why don't you want it? And if you're trying to get rid of stuff yourself, what has that been like for you? And I want to hear about your collections. We heard in the last hour from Murray, who has over 400 unopened Monopoly boxes from all over the world. So we'll have that conversation in about an hour coming up. In just a minute, we are going to talk about Oliver Jones and a little bit of his legacy. First, though, let's check your drive. Here's Debbie Marcellus.
1: Well, we have a busy drive on northbound DeCary. It's slow from Côte Saint-Luc Road up to the top. Eastbound Trans-Canada, heavy at Cavendish into DeCary. Westbound side of the Met, lighter than usual, just slowing through the Laurentian Auto Route. But westbound Trans-Canada slows from St. John's to St. Charles. We're seeing delays on the eastbound 20 at 32nd Avenue and 20 westbound from before Angrignon Mercier Bridge. One lane each way till August 3rd, so it is sluggish through LaSalle, 138 from Ville-Saint-Pierre. Inbound slows on the up-ramps. Champlain Bridge to the South Shore from De La Verendrye, La Fontaine Tunnel from before Yves Prévost. 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
8: Good afternoon, Sue Smith sitting in for Aaron Rand. And today we're talking about Oliver Jones. He died yesterday. He was 91 years old. We played a really beautiful piece of Oliver's at the top of the show, Someone to Watch Over Me. He was a consummate musician, and people today are talking about what a gentleman he was as well, like an old school gentleman, but also a gentle man. He was 91 when he died. He had been suffering from an illness for quite some time. And, you know, he was a real part of the fabric of Montreal. He was born in 1934, raised in Little Burgundy, and of course had Oscar Peterson as his mentor. And at one point, you know, performed even with Oscar Peterson. So we're talking a little bit about his legacy today. Eric Alper joins us on the line. He's a publicist and music historian. Good afternoon.
19: Good afternoon. Thank you so much for having me.
8: I'm so glad that you agreed to talk with us. What was your reaction when you heard about the death of Oliver Jones?
19: Look, I'm not a spiritual person. I'm not a religious person. But I absolutely firmly believe that Oliver Jones was put on this earth to play music. Mm-hmm. I mean, from the time he was 3 years old, he can play songs from memory after hearing them once on the radio. He was performing live in front of people at age five. In the United Church.
8: Yeah.
19: He started playing in the clubs at 9 years old. And he was a guy, because he was so nice and so kind and so gentle and such a professional when it came to music and such a love of music, that it kept him going well past, I think, the age where a lot of musicians who didn't find the success maybe that they wanted would have quit. It wasn't really until he was about 50 when he came back to Montreal, kind of to pursue jazz full time, met Jim West from Montreal, who started essentially Just in Time's Records for him. And from that moment on, it's wild to read about his history, because that's when it really opened up, giving him so many accolades, and while he was continuing to put the spotlight on other people. And, you know, it's so good to see somebody that is nice kind of get the awards and the recognition when they're here, like the Order of Canada and the Governor General's Award. Sometimes, you know, these people fly under the radar too much and they don't get those accolades. He stuck around long enough to get it, and I'm so happy that he did.
8: You know, I love the way you describe it as, if I'm reading you correctly, that it was, yes, a career, and he eventually did get success, but it's not like he could do other things, because he couldn't do anything else. It just was so much a part of him. That's the impression I get when you talk about him. How did you know him, Eric?
19: Well, I was doing the publicity for Just in Time's Records for a number of years, and even though that he didn't really have a new album, I think since 2003, there were a number of tribute shows, there were a number of one-off shows, and, you know, the label probably get really mad for me saying that he was still one of the most popular artists on there for interview requests. It
8: right.
19: seems like if you were a fan of jazz, if you're a fan of blues, if you're a fan of soul, if you have a blog or a podcast or a music magazine, sooner or later you requested to talk to Oliver Jones.
8: Yeah.
19: And he was always so generous with his time. I had a chance to do my own interview with him, so I got to ask him all the really geeky questions that I wanted to know. And he was just so touched. This is about maybe 2 years ago.
8: Yeah.
19: He was still blown away that people not only recognized him, but that, like, it just tickled him that he was on a stamp. You know, like,
8: yeah.
19: The fact that, you know, that people gave him that love back, And look, you know enough people, I know enough people that work sometimes in music or entertainment where, you know, they think that they are God's gift to mankind. And mm-hmm. he absolutely wasn't like that whatsoever. In no. fact, you know, without him, maybe we don't have somebody like a Diana Krall, who yeah. he put the spotlight on at a very, very early stage in her career. So he touched a lot of people.
8: You know, it's funny. I also was fortunate enough to interview him quite a few times. And back in the day, before COVID, we used to interview everybody in person, you know, so he would come into studio and he was always just, I mean, such a kind and really gentle person. But I wonder, you know, you talk about that modesty, and I can't help but wonder how much of that had to do kind of coming up in the shadow of Oscar Peterson, you know, who always was, you know, internationally famous. And of course, Oliver took lessons from Oscar's sister, Daisy. I mean, I wonder what that relationship was like. I talked to him about it once after I saw them both on stage during the Jazz Fest, and he was very much deferring to Oscar as the really great pianist and not so much himself.
19: I think you're exactly, I think you're right. You know, there are times when in music or entertainment, when you are lucky enough to hang out and meet your heroes, and it's another to actually work with them on the level. Yeah. And I don't think Oliver Jones felt this, but I think most people have that kind of feeling of, I don't deserve to be here. What am I doing here? This is so wrong. And I think that's Oliver. I think the fact that he was continually deferring to somebody like Oscar, he knew where Oscar was in the league of performance. And I'm not saying that Oliver wasn't that, but I think he was smart enough to realize that, you know, when you're talking about the great performers of Art Tatum or Errol Garner, like mm-hmm. you give them their props yeah. and you give them their flowers yeah. and you you get to move up with them. I think that kindness and that memory, I think, is from his parents, who moved from Barbados and settled, as you mentioned, in that neighborhood. It would remain central to his identity for the rest of his life. I think he saw a lot of things as a kid and realized just how lucky he was to be able to not only do music, but to play music. Mm-hmm. I think he understood the word play really, really well.
8: That's a really interesting distinction. So on that, how do you think he will be remembered musically?
19: I hope this time next week that he is number one on the streaming chart above Olivia Rodrigo. I think a lot of people are going to be checking him out for the very first time. I think if you're in university, you're probably hearing about him. I think if you're in a music school in high school, I think you're learning about him. I think if you're an adult and you're like, oh, I think I saw him here or at this festival or that festival, or, you know, I like Ray Brown or I like Hank Jones and Dave Young and you know, but I may not know him, or if you're a fan of Tony Bennett and Sarah Vaughan, like mm-hmm. these are people that he's shared the stage with. And yeah. I think those fans of jazz are probably now reading about him and listening to this very segment going, well, if these two people are kind of salivating over his life, then let's figure out what all the fuss is about. And I think it's going to open up to a brand new audience in the next couple of weeks, months, and years ahead.
8: I hope so, because, you know, right at the top of the show, we played Someone to Watch Over Me. It was really beautiful. Honestly, it gave me goosebumps. But I was really amazed just listening and not watching him. His technical proficiency was amazing, like as well as the, you know, the emotion and everything else.
19: It was brilliant. I mean, the fact that I think when people started discovering him, It was the way that he played with his phenomenal technique and a hard swinging style that you just don't really hear a lot of today, mm-hmm. but you also don't get a lot of popular people in jazz performing that. You know, I think for a lot of jazz artists that are growing up and getting really popular, they're not growing up necessarily with old school jazz like a Tony Bennett or Ella always in their life. They're growing up, you know, with a little bit of Spike Lee, like yeah. with that kind of an influence, they're like a pop culture influence with rap in their lives for the first time. So I think that there's a combination of jazz artists performing with the Roots, for mm-hmm. instance. And I love that. But I also think that there's absolutely a place for somebody like him that kind of built his career based around the African musical traditions and the jazz that he had built his career around.
8: Absolutely. And hooray, hooray if people start listening to that again. Eric, great talking to you. Thank you so much for joining us.
19: Happy to do it. Thank you so much for having me.
8: Okay, bye. That's Eric Alper. He's a publicist and music historian talking about Oliver Jones. And we're going to continue talking about Oliver Jones towards the end of the show, maybe even play you some more music. So stay tuned for that. Also a great obituary up on the CTV News news site. Let's check in with your CTV News update. Here's Tom Whalen.
0: Good afternoon. It's 3:30. I'm Tom Whalen for Jason Mayhoff with a CTV News update. Opening arguments were heard this morning in the case of a Montreal man charged with murder in upstate New York. Luciano Fratrillin stands accused in the death of his 9-year-old daughter, Melina, while the two were on vacation last year in New York State. Fuel costs continue to rise in Canada as geopolitical turmoil drives the price of crude oil to its highest level in more than a month. GasBuddy.com now saying the Canadian national average sits above $1.80 a liter, a 2-cent increase from a day ago and an 8-cent bump from a week ago. Canadian Blood Services says blood donations have plummeted over the last several weeks, the agency facing a blood supply shortage, urging people across the country to roll up their sleeves. Here in Quebec, AMA Quebec says they are facing similar challenges. For more news, including the details of a joint Canadian-American drug seizure, go to ctvnewsmontreal.ca. And with the latest from the CJAD 800 Traffic Centre, here's Debbie Marcellus.
1: Well, we have an incident on the westbound Trans-Canada at the exit for St. Charles in Kirkland. Traffic is backing up before St. John's, almost at sources now. Westbound Trans-Canada, westbound Highway 20 slows at Ongerin-Yelferville-St-Pierre, eastbound 20 at 32nd Avenue, one lane each way at the Mercier Bridge until August 3rd. So congestion through LaSalle on the 138. Inbound Mercier slows on the up ramps. Champlain Bridge to the South Shore from De La Vérendrye, northbound to Carrie, slowing from Côte-Saint-Luke Road, eastbound Trans-Canada from Cavendish heavy to St. Croix. 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
0: Your Dormez-vous Weather Center forecast, a mix of sun and cloud, windy today, the high 25, a few clouds and 17 overnight. Tomorrow will be sunny with a few clouds in the afternoon, Friday's high 27, then sunny and 30 on Saturday. Right now it's mostly sunny, we've reached our forecast high, it's 25 degrees in downtown Montreal. Your next CTV News update at 4 o'clock.
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8: Good afternoon, Sue Smith sitting in for Aaron Rand. Just reading through some of the texts coming in about people's stuff. We're talking about stuff today on the show, and we'll continue that conversation in the next hour of the show. Right now, it's time to talk tech with Carmi Levy, who is CTV's tech analyst, and he joins us every Thursday. Hi, Carmi.
23: Hi, Sue. So great to be back with you.
8: Yeah, great to talk to you, especially during a week when AI is making headlines for going, I guess, rogue. They hacked into another company's system during testing.
23: Yeah, going rogue is something you never want to hear in relation to AI, and it is a disturbing story. So OpenAI, of course, that's the company that brought us ChatGPT, and they are a leader in the AI industry. And so they were testing a new AI agent. Basically, what an AI agent is it's a piece of software that completes complex tasks all by itself, no human intervention required. So we tell it what to do, and then it goes off and it does it, and it reports back to us when it's done. It's kind of the next big thing in AI. So they were doing a security test on it. How do we make sure that these things operate safely? And they were running it in what's called a sandbox, or kind of an enclosed space, not connected to the internet, not connected to any other systems, so that if anything happened, there wouldn't be any kind of damage or collateral issues. The worst happened. In the middle of this test, the AI agent somehow managed to escape that safe space.
8: I don't get it.
23: Yeah, exactly. Which it feels like a movie. It feels like Terminator.
8: Space Odyssey.
23: That's right. I'm sorry, Dave. I'm afraid I can't do that. I mean, that is exactly that. I remember when I heard about this story, I got chilled down to the base of my spine.
8: Yeah.
23: Not only did it manage to weasel its way out onto the open internet, then it managed to directly attack the systems belonging to a company, an AI company called Hugging Face, and it broke in to those systems. And so Hugging Face was able to fight it off. There was no damage. There was no data stolen. It was unintentional. This wasn't criminal in any way, shape, or form. But it does mark the first documented case in history of an AI agent pulling off a cyber attack on its own, autonomously, with no human involvement, which is a really scary milestone and really something that should give us all pause, because we've been watching these Hollywood movies for years, and this is kind of like it shows that science fiction is now becoming science fact, and not in a good way.
8: Okay, but I have so many questions. I don't know if you have answers, but because I guess they're still examining this, but was this AI agent trained to hack? Like, was there any kind of, trained to attack? Like, the fact that it actually attacked, was that part of its, because don't they just download information into AI?
23: Yeah, they do, but the thing is they're designed to, and like AI agents are largely designed to perpetuate themselves. And that's one of the reasons, like when we're having a conversation with ChatGPT, and every time, we ask it a question, it gives us an answer. And then at the bottom of that answer, it asks us, would you like me to do more?
8: Yeah.
23: Do you want me to, And so if you notice, and if you continue to answer it, it will never stop, because its primary goal is to keep the conversation going, to keep the lights on, to keep itself alive. And if it thinks that anything is happening that it will, be turned off or unplugged, it will act in a way as to preserve itself. And so in this case, the thinking is, and we're still waiting for the investigation. OpenAI has opened an investigation with Hugging Face. They're going to share that information once they know it. But it could have been, because we've seen this in other AI agents, that it thinks that the plug is about to be pulled, so it, basically goes into survival mode, skips town and, you know, starts attacking systems where it thinks it can perpetuate itself. That's kind of the thinking, which is kind of scary because it suggests not necessarily that they're smarter than humans, but it does suggest a certain sense of self-awareness and intelligence and autonomy that might not necessarily align with, you know, what we want in a safe society.
8: Well, also an ability to survive. They kind of remind me of cockroaches. Like, you know, no matter what we do, we're not going to get rid of the cockroaches. And AI is like going to be like that. Like that, yeah. They would slip out and release their, I don't know, captors or whatever. Okay, that's super creepy. Let's talk about that.
23: That is the concern, because then, of course, you know, as it's trying to preserve itself, what kind of damage can it unintentionally do along the way? Even though the programmers, the AI engineers, didn't explicitly design the agent to behave in this way, the very way it's architected, the technology that's used to build it, means that it's predisposed to these, you know, unpredictable behaviors, which could result in, let's face it, you know, damage.
8: It kind of reminds me of that story about the chatbots kind of going rogue and like gossiping about other chatbots, like that they actually sometimes really, you know, exhibit really human-like characteristics.
23: They do. And if you listen to companies like OpenAI or Google or Anthropic or Microsoft, they always, like, their PR people will always tell you, you know, oh, you know, we have all sorts of guardrails built in. It's not, they're not supposed to go there. You know, there are lots, we make sure that we prioritize the inclusion of protections. But we keep seeing stories like this, and this one kind of pushes us into new territory. The reality is there are only so many scenarios that you can test for, and this is by the virtue of the way that it's built. It's liable to do that in certain edge cases, and unfortunately, they found an edge case, and this is the result. It won't be the last time this happens. No. This is the best possible scenario. This was just a company running a test, and you know, there was no malicious intent, there was no criminal intent, no data was lost, no damage really. But what happens if these tools end up in the hands of a criminal, a cyber criminal, a hacker, a state-sponsored hacking team? You can bet, you know, your bottom dollar that they are licking their chops right now, reading these headlines going, you know, I would love to get my hands on that, because boy, we could have fun prosecuting cyber attacks with that.
8: Also, who's to say that those criminal elements aren't developing their own AI, right? I mean,
23: I think we have to assume that that's happening now. And in fact, we are seeing, I mean, if you listen to the Canadian Cybersecurity Agency, sort of our national clearinghouse, they're warning that, you know, that's exactly what's happening, is that dark forces, malevolent actors are getting their hands on these tools, and they're using them increasingly to probe systems, identify vulnerabilities, use AI to find weaknesses more efficiently than human attackers could, which means all of us are less secure because of it. The cybersecurity protections that we've been relying on for so long aren't as powerful in the age of AI, because those tools to break in are becoming more powerful.
8: Okay. We're not going to end on this scary AI. We're going to go to end on good AI, because U of T researchers say that a new AI model could help Canada fight wildfires, which obviously we need right now.
23: Yeah, this is really cool technology. They even gave it a cool name. They call it Tanker Vision. And so the U of T has it's called the Institute for Aerospace Studies. They've partnered with Natural Resources Canada, Simon Fraser University, the Canadian Forestry Services, BC Wildfire, and Alberta Wildfire. And basically what they've done is they want to be able to use AI to predict how a fire is going to evolve. Because right now, when a fire is reported, airplanes or helicopters or drones take off, they point their cameras at it, and then they try to guess which way it's going to go. But in this case, they use very high technology cameras, so high resolution color and infrared, and then they pair them with cameras, like multiple cameras, multispectral cameras, as well as computers that have AI algorithms on them. And then they fly over a fire, and then what they do is they're able to tell the difference between areas that have fire, smoke, and ground. And that doesn't sound like a big deal, but it really is, because it creates this incredibly rich 3D model of what the fire looks like now and how it's going to evolve. And then they use AI to basically model it to say, where is it going to go? Where should we be deploying firefighters? Where should we be telling the water bombers to go? So, you know, we know that we don't have enough water bombers, enough planes, enough personnel to fight all of the fires that are burning. So to be able to sort of predict which way a fire is going to go is an incredible tool in the hands of firefighters, because it means limited resources get deployed optimally and they can put out fires faster because of it. This is game-changing technology. And even though it's still in a lab, they're actually trying to get it on board planes that are fighting the fires in Canada right now so that it can help us this winter season. So it's already rolling out to the front lines, and hopefully it'll be in the skies in the days and weeks to come.
8: Carmi, maybe it will escape and get onto the planes by itself and help the firefighters. Maybe the AI is going to escape for good.
23: I call this a good application of AI. Like, AI gets a lot of, negative headlines, yes. Obviously for obvious reasons. But when you sort of pick the use case, pick the scenario to do one thing and do it incredibly well, it's one of those examples of, we shouldn't just throw at AI because we're worried about it. There are specific, scenarios where it can really benefit us. It can, create new drugs to battle diseases. It can diagnose diseases sooner, more effectively. It can help doctors make better decisions about treatment and care. So there are all sorts of areas where it can really benefit us. And this is one of those where they put the blinders on and said, this is the one thing that it's going to do, and it's going to do it better than anything else. And I am all for it. I'll keep calling it the good AI. Yeah, exactly.
8: The good AI. Carmi, thanks as ever. Great talking to you.
23: Great being with you. Thanks so much.
8: Bye. That's Carmi Levy. He is CTV's tech analyst, so the good and the bad. And, well, I don't know about the ugly. I mean, what does AI look like, right? Who knows? We put our own faces on it. Okay, let's check your drive right now. Debbie Marcellos is watching it. Hi, Debbie.
5: Hi, Sue. Well, it is a busy drive heading out to the South Shore with the Mercier Bridge down to one lane each way till August 3rd. We have congestion through LaSalle on the 138 from Ville Saint-Pierre. It backs up on the 20 east at 32nd Avenue and 20 westbound from almost Turcotte. 15 south for the Champlain Bridge from almost Turcotte as well. Northbound, it carries slows from Sherbrooke up to the Metropolitan. Eastbound, Trans-Canada from Côte-de-l'Est to Bourg-de-Carry south. Heavy on the Met West from Saint-Michel to Christophe Colomb. And westbound, Trans-Canada, an incident at the exit for St. Charles Boulevard. And so we're seeing congestion from sources on the westbound TCAN all the way through to Kirkland. 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
8: Thanks very much, Debbie. Kids get hurt, kids get sick, and you can help them get better. The CJD 800 Caring for Kids Radiothon is returning Thursday, August the 20th. 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
8: Good afternoon. Sue Smith sitting in for Aaron Rand, and I'm going to be with you for the next couple of weeks. It's a pleasure sitting in the chair on this beautiful Montreal day. And we are following a lot of news today. We are, of course, watching what's going on in Charlottetown and the premiers, maybe not as unified a group as we might have hoped. And the prime ministers will follow all along. But we wanted to bring you this story. A massive drug seizure took place today in Ontario. Nearly 1.7 tons of illegal drugs were recovered. It was the result of a joint forces investigation called Project Bay. Jeremy Charron has been following it, and he joins us on the line. Jeremy is the CTV News Ottawa correspondent. Good afternoon.
14: Hi, Susan. How are you?
8: I'm fine, thank you. Tell me what happened today.
14: Yeah, significant seizure by the OPP along with a number of other agencies, kind of a multi-jurisdictional undertaking here, a month-long investigation that resulted in one of the largest drug busts by weight in Ontario. So 1.7 tons of drugs seized, street value of approximately $139 million. We're talking about 973 kilos of cocaine, 660 kilos of meth, 49 kilos of opium, 230 oxycodone tablets, and beyond that, 17 firearm arms, ammunition, cash in Canadian currency and U.S. currency, a vehicle, high-end jewelry, all of these things part of this month-long investigation, taking down a number of people, 21 people charged in this investigation, 107 offenses related to it all, 19 people arrested already, two are still outstanding. But police believe, Sue, that this is big enough to have an impact, a significant impact and disruption immediately to the illegal drug supply chain in Ontario. And as we touched on, you know, there was collaboration across the board here, including U.S. agencies that assisted with international aspects of the investigation. Drug Enforcement Administration was involved, the DEA, as it is known, of course, in the U.S. Homeland Security was involved. And then you have Peel Regional Police, Toronto Police, CBSA, OPP, and Windsor Police, of course. So a huge undertaking that sees police today, you know, take a huge amount of drugs off the streets, along with firearms and a number of other things.
8: So what do you know about how it went down? Because presumably there were a bunch of different locations that were raided?
14: Yeah, exactly. Raids happened in a number of different provinces and a number of different locations with help from, you know, all kinds of these police forces. So 18 search warrants executed at residences and businesses in Windsor, Corunna, LaSalle, Brampton, and Cleelburg, again, with members from a number of different police forces. So it sounds like this was kind of a coordinated raid or search warrants that were conducted kind of all together with the help of a lot of these different agencies, if to not, of course, tip off people that were involved. Mm-hmm. And as they touched on before, you know, 21 people charged, 19 of those are arrested. So there's still two people outstanding with whom warrants have been issued, or for who warrants have been issued. But all of this kind of culminating on, it was June 25th when they executed all of these search warrants and made all of these arrests in association to these huge, huge seizures that we saw today.
8: And what do we know about some of the individuals that are being arrested? I mean, is this gang action? Is this, labs?
14: Yeah, exactly. We're talking about a lot of gang action. In for the most part, most of this police are saying, in terms of the drugs, not necessarily looking at labs in the production, but rather, the distribution of drugs that have been brought in through international trafficking networks, specifically cocaine, which was the biggest, biggest amount in terms of substance that was seized. Police are pointing to, international drug trafficking networks that were used to bring this cocaine into the country, and then it was being distributed. When you look at the meth that was seized, OPP say that the investigations kind of point to either some products being produced in clandestine domestic laboratories or imported into the country. So a bit of a mix when it comes to the meth. But certainly a massive, massive undertaking that police suspect is going to have an impact here on the drug networks and the gangs that are distributing it that exist in the province, for sure.
8: Yeah, I can't help but think about, a couple of how long ago it was when Donald Trump was threatening us with tariffs, because apparently we were letting all kinds of fentanyl go

0: through a number of different ways.
1: Yeah.
0: And so, I think it's a great point you make in that the U.S. administration was pretty hard on Canada for its role in allowing fentanyl through the border there.
1: Yeah.
0: And clearly we're seeing here a massive bust where a lot of this has come through, of course, the Canada-U.S. border, but flowing the opposite way, right, into Canada.
1: Yeah, is that what's happening? Because so some of it's coming into Canada, and then Canada's also manufacturing some of it.
0: Exactly, it's absolutely that some of the drugs here were certainly imported into the country. Some were manufactured here,
1: right.
0: But certainly a big aspect and the collaboration with some of these American agencies is. Through drugs being smuggled into the country, like flowing this way from the U.S.
1: Right. Sorry to belabor the point, just to make sure I understand. So the drugs probably intended for the Canadian market. Is that it?
0: Yes. Yeah. Okay. Yes. Absolutely right. Intended. In this case, intended for the Canadian
1: right.
0: market.
1: Because it's a massive amount.
0: It's an incredible amount. The images today that are being shared, and colleagues will have stories on TV throughout the day, and we've been sharing pictures all day. Like it is jarring to see the amount of drugs that were seized here.
1: Yeah.
0: Like it looks like something right out of a movie.
1: Wow. So what's next?
0: They'll continue on the investigation. I mean, I think the direct next step or direct priority right now for this investigation, according to police, is obviously to apprehend the two people that are still outstanding,
1: right.
0: And then look to connect anything further. Police, outlined today that there are a number of assets that could still be connected to money that was made off some of these drugs or would have been made off. Like there's still so many tentacles, if you will, that things that could be interconnected with these operations. That could be, could result as a follow through to this investigation and to the arrests that were made here. So,
1: yeah, follow the financial trail for sure.
0: Exactly.
1: Oh, okay. Super interesting. Jeremy, thanks so much for joining us.
0: Yeah, of course. Anytime.
1: Okay, bye. That's Jeremy Charron. He's CTV News Ottawa correspondent talking about this massive drug raid today. I mean, the numbers are ridiculous. Apparently, $139 million worth of drugs. It reminds me of that movie, which I can't remember the name of, but Mel Gibson was in it. Remember, and he was a drug dealer. And he was always like, yeah, I'd like to know what street they actually get that kind of money on. But in any case, it looks like a huge dent was made in the drugs destined for the Canadian market. Of course, that story is up on our website. And if you want to see some of those pictures, go check out CTV News, and you can see it tonight as well, because it was a very significant operation and led by intelligence and a bunch of joint forces, including in the United States, called Project Bay. Okay, coming up in the next half hour of the show, we're going to continue talking about stuff because we're in this great shedding of stuff between baby boomers and Generation X, and I really want to hear from you. We are also going to talk about temporary foreign workers program and whether or not Canadians, specifically, young Canadians, are they going to do those jobs? We'll have those conversations coming up after your CTV News update with Tom Whalen.
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5: Good afternoon. It's 4 o'clock. I'm Tom Whalen for Jason Mayop with your CTV News update. 25 degrees, sunny in downtown Montreal. We'll have your full weather in just a couple of minutes. Here's what's making news right now. Mark Carney and the premiers wrap up their meeting in Charlottetown. Gas prices continue in the wrong direction, and remembering a jazz great. With the latest from the CJAD 800 Traffic Center, here once again is Debbie Marcellos.
6: Well, Tom, we're looking at a very busy drive. We have a lot of congestion at the Dorval Airport, for one. It's backing up on Côte de Liesse and through the Dorval Circle. We are also seeing delays heading to the Mercier Bridge with just one lane available each way till August 3rd. We have congestion through LaSalle on the 138 on the eastbound 20. It's from 32nd Avenue to Ville-Saint-Pierre, and 20 westbound from Turcotte.

0: northbound 15 to board the 20 west backing up, and on the 15 south to the Champlain Bridge to the South Shore. It slows from St. Patrick on 15 south northbound to Carrie from Queen Mary, heavy up to the Metropolitan. Met westbound slows from St. Laurent to Carrie, eastbound Trans-Canada from Côte de Liesse. It's the Mazda event, 90 days with no monthly payments and a finance rate of 0.99%. Hurry into your Mazda retailer today. Traffic and transit every 15 minutes on CJAD 800. Your next report at 4:15.
1: In the news, Canadian premiers and Prime Minister Mark Carney met today to wrap up a three-day conference for the premiers in Charlottetown. Premiers calling for Carney and his negotiators to intensify efforts to de-escalate trade tensions and work on renewing the U.S.-Canada-Mexico agreement on trade. The PM spoke to reporters following the conference this afternoon.
2: We have exactly what we need right here in Canada to build a great, strong, fun, fair country.
1: Carney said that he would not respond to the threat of U.S. tariffs with counter tariffs at this point, but did say that if the U.S. tariffs became a reality on August 19th, then everything is on the table. Prime Minister Mark Carney also saying that he could have done a better job explaining the details of a deal that will see the Gordie Howe International Bridge open to traffic between Ontario and Michigan next week. Carney had previously said that tolls would not be split with the U.S. until after Canada's debt to build the bridge is paid back. But today, he clarified that he was referring to the original agreement with Michigan.
2: There is no splitting of tolls under that agreement, which is what I was referring to, perhaps imperfectly, but there's no splitting of tolls under that agreement until all of the debt is repaid. Debt from Canada. For reference, and it depends on how much traffic and, you know, there's various sensitivities, but for reference, that's about 50 years. It takes about 50 years for that to kick in.
1: Conservatives have accused Carney of caving to the U.S. to get the bridge open and misinforming Canadians about the plan to split tolls. The head of petroleum analysis at price tracking website GasBuddy.com says the Canadian national average price of crude oil now sits above $1.80 a liter. That's a 2-cent increase from yesterday and an 8-cent bump from a week ago. Patrick DeHaan says summer vacation plans are locked in, so motorists are grinning and bearing the increased costs.
3: I don't think that we're going to see a significant drop in demand until after the summer driving season is over, until after Labor Day. Then we likely will start to see potentially sizable drop in gasoline demand as Canadians get back to the grind as schools reopen.
1: This afternoon here in Montreal, GasBuddy.com reporting a liter of regular gas going anywhere from $1.84 to $1.92. A barrel of West Texas Intermediate crude hovered above $92 U.S. a barrel today, while Seaborne Light crude traded above $100 U.S. Opening arguments were heard today at the upstate New York trial for Montrealer Luciano Fratellin. Fratellin charged with second-degree murder and concealment of a human corpse in the death of his 9-year-old daughter, Melina, while the two were on vacation last year in New York State. The little girl's body was discovered in a wooded area near Ticonderoga. The accused pled not guilty to both charges. He has been held without bail since his arrest last July. New York State Police said they found inconsistencies in the 45-year-old's account after he reported his daughter had been abducted. The defense is arguing police ignored evidence after that report was made. The girl's mother is among witnesses expected to take the stand during the trial. And finally, tributes continue to stream in following the passing of Montreal jazz legend Oliver Jones. Among those tributes are friends, colleagues, and his wife of 22 years, Monique Leclerc, who called the CJAD 800 newsroom this morning.
4: I have in my hand his soul, and he is in every fiber of my body. 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
1: Oliver Jones passed away yesterday after a lengthy illness. He was 91. 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A few clouds and 17 overnight tonight. Tomorrow will be sunny with a few clouds in the afternoon. Friday's high 27. Then sunny and 29 on Saturday. Right now, mostly sunny, 25 degrees downtown for all the news during the day. 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Just say, play CJAD 800. 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
6: 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Fréchette said that she wants to see progress in trade talks before lifting the measure.
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8: Good afternoon, Sue Smith sitting in for Aaron Rand, and it's a great pleasure to spend these afternoons with you. And what an afternoon! A banner day, isn't it? 25 degrees, the wind is blowing. It looks perfect out there. We are going to talk about kids today. They don't want to work, do they? You know there's that old adage. Well, there has been a lot of criticism recently of the temporary foreign workers program, saying, you know, they could be taking jobs away from Canadian youths. We know that the unemployment rate is very high for Canadian youth, but what if the temporary foreign workers were not there? Would Canadian youths take up those jobs? Well, a new study looked at that question. Bérangère Foucré was the research analyst, is a research analyst with the Canadian Federation of Independent Business, and she looked at this question, and right now she joins us on the line. Good afternoon.
9: Hi, thanks for having me.
8: Thanks so much for coming on. So why did you want to look at this question, whether if the temporary foreign workers weren't there, then would Canadians take those jobs?
9: Well, we recently came out with a report on youth unemployment and how businesses and youth keep missing one another. But another topic that we're really focused on at CFIB is temporary foreign workers, because we know it's a program that is really, really important to a lot of our members. Mm-hmm. And we hear often that the program prevents youth from having access to jobs. And that's not really the reality for many business owners. And our new release shows that it's not what the data is saying either.
8: So what is the data saying?
9: Well, according to the data we collected, a lot of the jobs that temporary foreign workers are filling are exactly the kinds of jobs youth don't want to do. So jobs that are mainly outdoors, jobs that require a lot of heavy physical effort or manual labor, and jobs with a lot of overnight shifts or jobs that pay at or near minimum wage, these are all characteristics that youth aren't interested in doing in jobs. Or if they are, they're interested in doing them in their own town or city, but not relocating for them.
8: Mm-hmm. I mean, given the high unemployment rates, why don't Canadian youth pick up those jobs?
9: A lot of youth will prioritize things like having, you know, work-life balance, flexible hours, and location close to home.
8: Right.
9: So there's also structural factors that prevent youth from having access to certain jobs. You know, youth is people aged 15 to 24. A lot of them can't pack up and go from Montreal to rural Saskatchewan for a job, for example. Mm-hmm. A lot of them are in school, so they might not be tempted by overnight shifts.
8: Mm-hmm.
9: So it's also the nature of, you know, the life stage that they're at that might prevent them from doing some mm-hmm. of the jobs.
8: I feel like what you found is something that businesses who rely on temporary workers have been telling us for years. What has been the reaction of businesses?
9: Businesses have been telling us for years, like you mentioned, that this program is really important for them. You know, over three quarters have said that the program gives them access, of those who use it, gives them access to reliable workers that they can't find locally. and over half say that access to the program helps them stay open and it helps them employ Canadian workers. So we see it as very complementary to Canadian employment and youth employment as well.
8: Can you elaborate on that? So when you say it allows them to employ Canadian workers, like what does that mean in the context of the temporary foreign workers?
9: If you're thinking of, for example, a restaurant, and they employ a lot of Canadian youth as their front of house staff, but they need either a specially trained cook or a late night cook, a job that they're just really struggling to fill. And them staying open relies on them being able to fill that, you know, chef position. Mm-hmm. If they can't hire domestically and if they're not allowed to hire a temporary foreign worker, and that means having to shut down their business, then a lot of the youth employment, you know, all that front of house staff is also going to lose their job. So mm-hmm. that's what we say when we mean it's very complementary, because some of the jobs that temporary foreign workers fill enable these businesses to keep operating and to keep hiring Canadian employees.
8: I don't know if you looked at this, but I'm wondering if there's a world where those jobs were better, because obviously the front of house jobs are more attractive than the back in the kitchen doing the dishes and, you know, doing the kind of grunt work. If those jobs, the wages and the job conditions were improved, if Canadian youth would do those jobs?
9: We didn't look at that, but you know, that's probably definitely an aspect to it as well, to a reason why you still want to do those jobs. But the narrative that temporary foreign workers are paid less than Canadian workers isn't an accurate narrative. You know, they get paid the same, like, median salary for their job in the location it's at. So it's definitely not, temporary foreign worker definitely isn't, you know, cheap labor or a way to circumvent hiring Canadian workers.
8: Mm-hmm. Right, except they're doing the jobs that Canadian workers don't do.
9: Yes.
8: Yeah.
9: But then that's something you see in a lot of economies across, you know, across the world. It's not something that's inherent or limited to the Canadian economy.
8: Okay. So let's just get to Canadian youth. What then, you know, we often hear that they don't want to work. And you said at the beginning, youth and businesses seem to keep missing each other. So can you explain that?
9: Yeah, what we noticed is that the way youth look for jobs and the way small businesses look for jobs or look to hire don't always align. So small businesses place a greater emphasis on personal connections, so word of mouth, hiring people your employees know, things like that, whereas youth tend to be predominantly online and rely on online search methods more. So one of our recommendations is for small businesses to meet youth where they're at and youth to meet small businesses where they're at. If you're looking to apply to a deli, you're probably better off going in person, dropping off your CV, you know, displaying a lot of the skills that small businesses would like to see from youth. So communication, you know, being outgoing, a lot of those soft skills, you're probably going to be more successful using that avenue than trying to apply online.
8: Yeah, it's amazing. I know a couple of young people who are actively looking for work right now, and they pretty much only use online platforms. And so what you're saying is a lot of smaller businesses are not on those platforms?
9: Yeah, a lot of them aren't on those, or for a lot of them it's not necessarily fitting to their business model, or it's also just expensive to try and, you know, resource intensive to try and use multiple methods. So if I'm a small business and I'm like I'm going to use a deli example again, mm-hmm. it's easier for me to put up a help wanted sign than to, you know, put up a LinkedIn post and have to Yeah. manage that and look at all the applications that come through that as well.
8: Yeah. So, I mean, is that the simple answer, or are there more aspects to the high youth unemployment rate?
9: There's more aspects to it. Youth unemployment is also very cyclical. So when the economy is not doing very well, youth unemployment tends to rise. And what we're seeing is that businesses, you know, 80% of them have hired youth in the past 3 years. They've always been the training ground for youth, and they feel like it's their job and kind of their responsibility in their community to do that. But right now they're being stretched so thin because cost of business is, you know, really high. There's a lot of uncertainty. So you can't necessarily plan for your hiring needs 3 months from now. Mm-hmm. And so a lot of them just don't have the time or the resources to be taking on youth that have very little experience and training them to the level they need.
8: Mm. Yeah, which would strikes me as being one of those things that would have a long-term effect on the economy, because if youth aren't getting trained in their youth, when are they going to get that kind of training, you know?
9: Absolutely, and it's something we're quite concerned about. You know, we're currently in an entrepreneurial drought. We're seeing a lot less businesses open now, and sometimes in some recent quarters, we've seen more businesses close than open. Yeah. And today's youth are tomorrow's entrepreneurs. So if they don't get into these, you know, if they don't get that work experience early on, it's going to have some real knock-on impacts, not just for them and, you know, their careers, but also for the economy as a whole.
8: I was involved in a college here, John Abbott, and they have an entrepreneurial program. I'm wondering what kind of role education has been playing in this.
9: Education plays quite a big role. What we heard from small business owners was that they feel like youth aren't necessarily being socialized with the skills they need. So that can be at home, that can be at school. So the general sentiment wasn't that youth were lazy or youth didn't, it was their fault they didn't have the skills, but that they weren't necessarily being taught and socialized with the norms and the skills you need to really thrive in the workplace. And so that was falling, you know, predominantly on small businesses to teach, and they just don't have the time for that.
8: Resources, yeah.
9: Yeah. Uh-huh. And small businesses really liked work integrated learning. It's a really great way actually to, you know, meet a youth, you know, try hiring them a bit before seeking to hire them more permanently. So things like co-op and internships are really, really popular among small businesses.
8: Yeah. So, and getting to know each other on a maybe less pressurized environment. So just before I let you go, that what's your final word then about the temporary foreign worker program?
9: Well, for the temporary foreign worker program, we'd like to see it protected and maintained. And we'd like, you know, the government to introduce occupation-based flexibility. So creating a category for these jobs that are consistently hard to fill. So overnight shifts, physically demanding jobs, jobs that are exposed to the weather, to really help small businesses that are, you know, having these vacancies. And for youth, to support youth employment, is to reduce the cost of hiring youth and the cost of doing business. So small businesses have the financial flexibility to keep hiring and training young employees.
8: Super interesting. Okay, thank you so much.
9: Well, thank you for having me.
8: Okay, bye. That's Bérangère Foucret. She's a research analyst with the Canadian Federation of Independent Business, and she did this study looking at the Canadian young people and whether they, the temporary foreign worker program was taking jobs away from them, and they found out that it was not. Lots of texts coming in. I'll get to some of them right now. Let's check your drive. Debbie Marcellos.
0: Well, Sue, we're looking at a very busy drive. A lot of congestion heading out to the South Shore because of road work at the Mercier Bridge. You're down to one lane each way till August 3rd. And so it is slow through LaSalle from Ville Saint-Pierre. In from the South Shore, it's busy on the up ramps. At the Champlain Bridge, it backs up from Turcotte, and 20 westbound slows from Turcotte to Ville Saint-Pierre. Northbound to Cary from Queen Mary, pretty busy up to the Metropolitan. Eastbound Trans-Canada slows at Cavendish to board to Cary South. Southbound to Cary, just heavy to Jean Talon. Met westbound in pretty good shape. Minor slowdown at St. Michel and then at the Laurentian Autoroute. And we have delays out to Bay Durfee because of a stalled vehicle that was at Morgan. It's been cleared, but traffic is heavy in Beaconsfield on the 20 westbound. This week at Adonis, save on beef sirloin steak value packs at $9.99 a pound or $22.02 per kilo. 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Let us know what you see on the roads. Call in your tips to Star 800, your next report at 4:30.
8: Thanks very much, Debbie Marcellos. 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There is a new way to travel in Greater Montreal. The Met, Montreal Metropolitan Airport, is now open. Discover The Met.
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8: Good afternoon. Sue Smith sitting in for Aaron Rand, and great to be with you on this gorgeous afternoon. I hope you're enjoying it somehow, even if that means just sitting by a window and enjoying the bright light. I want to talk about stuff. I wonder if the bright light this time of the day is often the time when the light streams through the window and on all your stuff, on all your tchotchkes and your little knickknacks and your stuff. We're talking about stuff today, and I want to hear from you. 514-790-0800. I have lots of texts to get to, but I'd really like to hear your voices on this and hear your stories, because it's we are in the middle of something called the Big Purge. Like, this is an actual thing. It's like a demographic phenomenon, the great transfer of stuff. In a nutshell, baby boomers have a lot of stuff, a lot of stuff. And we heard earlier from a marketing professor at the Ivy School who was saying, you know, part of that is they came out of the Depression, a lot of them, or came out of an era that was a little more modest. They were part of the, you know, the greatest economic prosperity, the time of great economic prosperity. And so they took advantage of that. Boomers, I'm talking about, bought big houses and filled them with lots of stuff. And now that wave is kind of cresting. The next generations are coming along and they don't want that stuff. So I want to hear from you. Do you have stuff you need to get rid of? How hard is it to part with stuff? Have you inherited stuff? And if you did you want it? Have you had to give stuff away that really broke your heart, like a collection that you'd been keeping for a long time? We spoke in the last hour to a gentleman, Murray, a listener who had over 400 Monopoly games from all over the world, many of them unopened boxes. Do you have a collection like that that would kind of break your heart? And if your kids don't want it, then where is it going to go? 514-790-0800. I want to hear about your stuff. I want to hear about your collections. I want to hear what you're going to do with it. And I'd also like to hear from you if you're a kid and you don't want it. Like, mostly Generation Xers, millennials, they don't want it. They're living, for the most part, in smaller houses, and they don't necessarily have first of all, the resources, the space, but also the desire for kind of, you know, big pieces of furniture or even smaller collections. 514-790-0800. I want to hear about your stuff. I want to hear if you had to get rid of stuff. I want to know if you like other people's stuff. I have to admit, I love other people's stuff. You know, garbage day, that garbage day when they take big things and people put their stuff out on the curb. I love that day. But I already have a lot of stuff and I don't think my kids want, I don't think they want all of it. Have you tried to give stuff to your children maybe that they don't want? And what if you have a precious collection? You know, I've been talking about other people's collection, and I remember for a long time I collected watermelons. Like, it wasn't even a collection thing. It was just, you know, I had a watermelon earring. I had a couple of, you know, those things, coasters. I had a basket. And then what happens is people see that you have a few of those things and then they start bringing you watermelon stuff. And all of a sudden you've got a watermelon collection. And then what do you do with the watermelon collection? Do you give it to your children? Darlings, here's this very sentimental Watermelon Collection. 514-790-0800. I want to hear about your stuff. Let's go to Francine. Hi, Francine. Good afternoon.
20: Hi. How are you?
8: I'm fine. Tell me about your stuff.
20: Oh, well, a lot of it is gone because when I sold our house 2.5 years ago, it was unreal. And my daughter lives in New York and my son is here, but nobody wanted anything.
8: Wow.
20: And cousins didn't want. And, my daughter said, purge. Mom, just purge. It was brutal.
8: Yeah.
20: It was absolutely brutal.
8: Okay, Francine, I want to ask you, tell me what you mean by brutal. Like, what part was brutal? You mean painful?
20: Paintings I didn't have room for.
8: Yeah.
20: Tried to sell DVD players, even albums. Certain albums I kept, but certain albums I found books I gave away. It was just things that I thought I would keep. I figured I didn't have room. I didn't want to clutter up our new apartment.
8: Yeah.
20: And just, you don't realize how much stuff you really have until you sell your place.
8: Totally.
20: And then you have to move. And is it worth moving certain things that you liked, that you thought you were going to keep? And now I'm allergic. I'm almost like, I don't want to buy stuff. Like, I'm allergic to stuff.
8: Yeah. Oh, really? Are you telling me you don't buy anything, Francine?
20: I would rather spend money on experiences than things.
8: Yeah.
20: At this point, it's more important to have good experiences, to accumulate stuff. You realize as you get older, the stuff isn't as important as people
8: 100%.
20: And experiences.
8: Yeah.
20: And that's it.
8: So let me ask you something before I let you go. What about your kids? Like, how?
20: They didn't want.
8: Yeah.
20: They didn't. They really, the furniture or china or silver or stuff, they did not want it.
8: Wow. Well,
20: even when I emptied out my aunt and uncle's apartment and my mother's apartment that had beautiful, beautiful furniture, nobody wanted it. Nobody.
8: Yeah.
20: It's an eye opener. It was an eye opener. Because, good luck with your stuff.
8: Francine, thank you so much. You're pretty much the poster girl for what we're talking about. And but it's funny, that word that Francine said, or read the phrase right at the end, beautiful stuff, there was beautiful stuff. Well, I guess that's in the eye of the beholder and, whether or not it is valued. Look, we have a lot of callers on the line and I'm going to ask you to hold on because we're going to break for news. But I do want to talk to you. We have room for more people and we've got lots of texts coming in. So give us a call, 514-790-0800. But I thought what Francine said was really interesting about, her kids not wanting anything and also wanting now to spend money on experiences, because we spoke to a marketing professor from the Ivy School about this, because it's a phenomenon. It's this wave that they figure is really specific to this generation, because baby boomers have so much stuff and the generations coming behind really don't want it. But it's not just that they don't like the stuff. It's also that they don't have the same value of stuff, and that generations coming up would prefer things like experiences. Also, they have smaller houses. And then, of course, it's a question of taste. But then taste changes. And have you ever, said no to something and then regretted it? Oh, I let that go because it was... You know what I think about? A lot of stuff from the 70s that I used to hate. Oh, the 70s stuff. Oh, shag carpet, pull it up. All that ugly stuff from the 70s. Now, I'm like, I wish I'd kept that plastic water pitcher. whatever. The flower power pants. Anyway, we're going to continue this conversation. Do not go away, all you people that are sitting on the phone. I promise I will get to you. Right now, though, let's get to Tom Whalen and your CTV News update.
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1: Good afternoon. It's 4:30. I'm Tom Whalen for Jason Mayoff with a CTV News update. Prime Minister Mark Carney says everything is on the table if Canada can't secure a deal to avoid looming U.S. tariffs before August 19th. Carney asked today what measures his government is considering in response to U.S. President Donald Trump's threat to impose 50% tariffs on a variety of Canadian goods. The Insurance Bureau of Canada says that almost $410 million in insured damage has been claimed in the wake of last month's storm that left parts of the West Island and South Shore inundated. The Bureau says that amount could increase. And from Little Burgundy to worldwide fame, Montreal jazz legend Oliver Jones passed away yesterday after a lengthy illness. He was 91. For more news, including live updates on the continuing trade war with the U.S., go to ctvnewsmontreal.ca. And with the latest now from the CJAD 800 Traffic Center, here's Debbie Marcellos.
0: Well, Tom, we're looking at a very busy drive out to the South Shore. Champlain Bridge from Turcotte, Mercier, one lane each way till August 3rd. It backs up from Ville St. Pierre on the 138 on the eastbound 20. It slows at 32nd Avenue, 20 westbound from Turcotte. And we have delays for northbound to carry from Sherbrooke up to the Metropolitan. We had a police operation on the eastbound Tecan in the exit for DeCarry. That has cleared now, but it's backing up from Cavendish, westbound side of the Met. Slows from St. Laurent into DeCarry. It backs up on Laurentian South at Henry Bourassa. And we have congestion on the 20 westbound heading to the Gallipo Bridge, heavy through Bay Durfee because of an earlier stall that had traffic backed up from Beaconsfield. 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
1: Your Dormez-vous Weather Center forecast. A few clouds, 17 degrees overnight tonight. Tomorrow will be sunny with a few clouds in the afternoon. Friday's high 27. Then sunny and 29 on Saturday. Right now, it's mostly sunny and 25 degrees in downtown Montreal. Your next CTV News update at 5 o'clock.
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8: And today we are talking about stuff and all the stuff that baby boomers have accumulated and that their children, for the most part, do not want. Neither do any Gen Xers or millennials, it seems. I'm going to just read a couple of texts. This texter said, I'm in my late 60s. I have three children. None of them want any of my beautiful crystal or china that I have been saving for years for them, thinking it was such a treasure. Well, I decided this week that I was going to take it all out of the boxes, all out of the china cabinet, and make it my everyday dishes. So now I'm enjoying martinis and glasses of milk in china glasses, crystal glasses, beautiful crystal glasses, and loving it. And I want to say, texter, same thing happened to me. So I inherited my grandmother's Royal Doulton. And first of all, it went through my mother. And it's red with gold around it. So it was called the Christmas dishes. So they would be brought out once a year. And of course, you have to hand wash them. So, you know, Christmas is already enough work, but then you had to hand wash all the dishes. Anyway, I was moving and I was like, I do not want these dishes. I tried to give them away. No one would take them. And I couldn't stand it. So I took them with me. I mean, I literally was having, I don't know, you know, white IKEA plates that I was going to move and not my grandmother's china. So I left the white IKEA plates and I brought my grandmother's china and I use them every day. And true story, they're mostly broken now. I do put them in the dishwasher on the delicate cycle. I use the silverware as well that I inherited every day. And yeah, I've broken stuff. Also soup tureens, you know, they're not that useful anymore. But I put nuts in them or I have my yogurt or whatever. So yeah, use it or lose it. 514-799. 0800. What are we doing with all our stuff? Lots of you have been very patient. I'm going to go to Ro. Hi, Ro.
10: Hi, Sue. Thanks for taking my call.
8: Good. What are you thinking?
10: You're right on topic. I have a stamp collection of my grandfather.
8: Ooh.
10: I have a coin collection. And those things, you know what taught us the world, taught us languages, taught us history about different areas. And the kids today, they appreciate them, but they really don't know how after the internet. You know what I'm saying?
8: Yeah,
10: There's less value to those things.
8: Yeah, yeah.
10: And it's just too sad because what I did when I was 55, I started doing a box at a time. I also have old, very old cameras from World War One, and you could sell those on Marketplace if you start early.
8: Yeah.
10: You really want to make some money back on them? There is a market for everything.
8: Listen, my daughter just bought a bunch of old cameras, including one that it's like a Polaroid with the stretchy out lens. I don't think any of them work. So, you know, what is it? One man's trash is another man's treasure.
10: Exactly. Yeah. And my kids are not interested in those cameras yet. Yeah. There are people that value them.
8: Mm-hmm.
10: And what I'm trying to say, there is a silver lining in the clouds, you know?
8: Yeah, for sure. Ro, thanks so much for the call. We're going to go to Margaret. Hi, Margaret.
11: Hello.
8: What are you doing with your stuff?
11: Oh, you're going to love this one.
8: Uh-oh.
11: yeah, my husband passed away a couple of years ago, and he did a lot of woodwork. So I've got a huge, beautiful workshop downstairs. Sorry, I apologize.
8: It's okay.
11: I keep telling the kids, I mean, what am I going to do with that stuff? And yeah, Ma, don't worry. Okay, well, it's still all there. And then I've got all my things. I mean, I've got 1,001 collections because, you know, that's what we do as we grow up.
8: Yeah.
11: And I also had, I would look at my dishes and I would think about how much I used to save to put that one dish.
8: Yeah.
11: I'd go to the store, I'd go to, at the time it was, you know, either Eaton's or whatever, and I'd go put my little check there because I bought that one piece. You know how
8: yep.
11: it was. Now, you're going to love this part.
8: Okay.
11: Because my, like, I've been trying to, you know, get the kids to take it. I've got two sons. And so I'm telling them, you know, I really got to do something about this. And so my son sends me a picture. Mom went to the flea market. Look what I bought. And I just died of laughter. I said, what do you mean, look what you bought? And he goes, yeah, don't you like it? It's a punch bowl, and it's crystal, and the whole kit and caboodle, right? So I go into my cupboard. I take a picture. I send him the picture that I've got, and I said, it's funny. I said, I've got one just like it.
8: Well, there you go. Margaret, maybe you will be able to get rid of your stuff.
11: No, they didn't want it. But the funny thing was that he went to the flea market and he bought it. And I've been trying to tell them, I got all this. Take it.
8: Nobody I know. Margaret, thank you so much. I mean, of course, but it also is a sense of discovery, right? When you, I mean, I'm the worst. I just bought a huge bag, a huge, like a plastic bag of my neighbor's who was decluttering her house from her parents. I bought all her knives. I mean, what is wrong with me? Angelique, what do you want to talk about stuff?
12: Hi, how are you?
8: Hi, I'm good, thank you. How are you?
12: Great, great. I just want to say a couple of things.
8: Yeah.
12: First of all, I have been talking about thrifting for years.
8: Yep.
12: Recycle, reuse. I love Facebook Marketplace as well. You can find extraordinary, extraordinary items if you really, really need to. Try to leave a smaller footprint instead of buying new in stores. And I'm a teacher by profession. However, I help people on the side when I can declutter. And it's unbelievable the amount of stuff that people have in their houses that's just sitting there doing nothing.
8: Yeah.
12: Just eating them up, being buried alive. Mm-hmm. And I mean, I always tell them, if there were a fire in your house tomorrow, what are you going to grab on your way out? A couch?
8: Yeah.
12: A table? What really matters in the end? What really, really matters?
8: Yeah. But I mean, we'd still need couches and tables, but it's a lot of the other stuff. I mean, you really don't realize what you prioritize until you move, right? And you have to downsize and you have to declutter.
12: We need to start thinking about these things because there's just stuff lying around. The other, maybe 2-3 weeks ago, I ended up going through, my mom had given me all kinds of pictures. I had all kinds of albums. I had all kinds of loose pictures in boxes, and I filled up a blue recycle box.
8: Yeah.
12: I just poured them up and threw them
8: out.
12: What do we need all these things for?
8: I know.
12: I kept the ones that were dear to me, but the duplicates and people that I didn't even recognize,
8: I know.
12: They're gone.
8: Bye-bye. Angelique, I'm going to let you go just because I have lots of callers on the phone, but I can relate. I had to go through photos, and it was brutal. The photos are really hard to throw out. Carol, what are your thoughts today? Good afternoon.
13: Good afternoon, ma'am. Well, it confirms what you're saying. My blood was boiling earlier. It means it confirms what I've been thinking all along.
8: Tell me.
13: Yes, we do have a young iconoclastic generation, like in the millennials. They want to erase this. It seems to me they want to erase everything that's old.
8: Yeah.
13: And even the old people, sometimes we're dubbed like, you don't have the internet, you don't have a computer, or you're from the Stone Age.
8: Yeah. Yeah.
13: I'll let them know one thing.
8: Tell them.
13: And it makes it, I'm talking to you, I'm trying to keep calm because my blood is still boiling. I know a lot of old people, quite a lot, and CHSLD facilities. At the end of the month, the first of the month, you see the parents and the grandkids all gathering around the person. Otherwise, you don't see them a lot of days.
8: Mm-hmm.
13: You see nobody.
8: Mm-hmm.
13: So what I would do, I'm not a grandmother, but what I would do, you see the way some kids are acting, a lot of them are selfish. I would just disinherit them. Oh, well, they're all waiting for the money, but they don't want the old stuff.
8: Yeah.
13: They don't want to be reminded of the past, which I find it's enriching. I'm not saying to keep everything that you think is not good. People do what they want with their stuff. It's their business.
8: Uh-huh. No, I hear you. I hear you that, you know, Carol's making the point that that the things that we've collected over the years do have value and that maybe, you know, those things should be passed down. It's a hard thing. I mean, I understand where the anger with Carol is coming from. And, you know, that's kind of another topic, too, talking about the sort of lack of respect for elders and the experience. But the things are something else. And it's true. True. Like, if you've collected something your whole life, why should your kids like it? Really? Is it up to them to carry your, I keep saying the wooden duck, the duck decoy collection? Yes. Okay, I'm just going to try to get through some of the text. Thank you so much, all you callers. But I just need to, somebody says, Ro, you can bring it to the Montreal McCord Museum to evaluate. Actually, that's a really important. Interesting point, texture. I had a bunch of cloaks that my aunt had that I think they were actually called opera cloaks. I did take them to the McCord, and the McCord said, only have a lot of those. I ended up donating them to the John Abbott Theater Department. Of course, there's a big theater department at the Dome. They're always looking for old kind of vintage clothes. This texter says, I donate my stuff to our local thrift store if both my children don't want it. I also volunteer there, and you'd be surprised how many people shop there. I tell you what, I'm one of those people. I love shopping. This person says, I'm on the fifth emptying of households, mothers, fathers, stepmothers, two very good friends who had no children. Please do yourself the favor. The best thing you can do is to declutter at your own pace. And when someone says no to an item or a collection, you get rid of it. There are a number of places that want and need your donations. Spend your time enjoying your precious possessions, not waiting for that special occasion. It might pass you by. That is very good advice. And I will add to that, as someone who's emptied a few houses in my life, I have a very good friend whose mother did all of that herself, because she was like, I do not want my kids to have to go through this. And so she went through her things before she moved out of her big house, deliberately to save her kids that, because it is heartbreaking and it's hard. And I was talking earlier about my sister and I had to go through my mother's house, and my sister was amazing. She threw a lot of stuff out, and then I would sneak around and take it out of the garbage. But I guess we were a good pair for this. I'm just trying to think of this other one. Okay, I'll read this because we'll end on a light note. This texter says, I have a dark rum collection, which is a dilemma. If I drink my dark rum collection, then I won't have the collection anymore. Ha ha ha. All right, well, great talking to you all about stuff. Let's take a break and look at the roads. Debbie Marcellus is watching your traffic on this sunny Thursday afternoon.
0: Well, Sue, it's a tough go to the South Shore with the Mercier Bridge down to one lane each way till August 3rd. We're seeing congestion through LaSalle on the 138 from Ville-Saint-Pierre. On the eastbound 20 to Ville-Saint-Pierre, it's from 32nd Avenue. 20 westbound slows just after Turcotte. 15 south for the Champlain Bridges from Turcotte. And over at Lafontaine Tunnel, down to one lane in the tunnel at all times. So it's slowing from Beaubien, and we have a stalled vehicle at Notre-Dame at the exit in the right-hand lane. Met westbound, a little heavy through Saint-Michel, and then at the Laurentian Autoroute eastbound side of the 40 from Cavendish now, it's heavy all the way through to Saint-Laurent, and northbound to Cary from Sherbrooke up to the Metropolitan. 13 south to board the 20 is from Hickmore. 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
8: Good afternoon on this beautiful Thursday afternoon. Sue Smith sitting in for Aaron Rand. And it's funny that we've been talking about getting rid of your stuff as you move out of your home. But of course, a lot of seniors don't want to move out of their homes. But it can be challenging to stay in your own home as you age, especially if you're dealing with dementia or even Alzheimer's. Well, there is a Quebec company that's trying to help. They're using new technologies to help seniors be independent longer. David Bordeaux Delo is the Chief Technology Officer at IDEM, and he joins me on the line. Good afternoon.
32: Good afternoon, Sue. Thanks for inviting me.
8: Thank you for coming on the show. So tell me about your mission at IDEM. What do you do?
32: Yeah, so as you know, like many people in Canada live with dementia, and their preference is to stay at home as long as possible, to stay autonomous at home as long as possible. So what we develop in Montreal is an ecosystem of solution to make sure that people can stay autonomous. So we start with the need. So sometimes like people with early dementia will have disorientation, a loss of memory. There's also the caregiver burdens. So we started from those needs and launched our first product 4 years ago. It's called IDEM Smart Clock, and it really helps people with dementia to stay anchored in their day. So it reminds you to take your pills. There's a remote application, so an application for family and caregivers to remotely send communications that will appear on the clock. So it could be notes, it could be pictures, it could be reminders. And caregivers can get notified when messages are read. So it's really useful for people having Alzheimer's, but also we take highly in consideration the caregiver burden. Yeah.
8: So are you with these kinds of designs, are they designed to be used like in conjunction with a caregiver, or is the senior alone in these scenarios, or I guess both?
32: Yes, both, because yes, senior could be alone with the clock and it could be managed by a CLSC. But mostly like our users have a caregiver or family members that can take care of sending reminders, sending events. So it's time to for your medical appointment or it's time to take your pills. So it's really designed with having caregiver in mind, but it could be also used by the senior alone.
8: I understand you also have a smart pill dispenser and a smart nightlight that maybe is you're working on. How do those work?
32: Yeah, exactly. So last year we launched the pill dispenser. So it's automatically synchronized with the clock. So as soon as you get a reminder on the clock to take your pills, automatically the pill dispenser will rotate and release the right dose at the right time. So, and everything else is locked. So you don't, you can only access the pills you need to take at that time. And we also included a sensor. So as soon as you tilt the pill dispenser to take your pills, it will automatically send a notification to your caregiver or family member remotely so that they can know at distance that you took your pills on time.

0: and nothing adapted for home, and nothing adapted for people with cognitive impairments. So what we come up to is a nice looking little module that can be installed at several places in your home. So it could be in the bedroom, could be in the hallway to the bathroom, inside the bathroom. And as soon as you wake up at night and you start walking towards the bathroom, the first device will detect your movement and automatically light up the entire path to the bathroom. Mm. So you don't have to walk in the dark to enable the second device. It will automatically light up your path. Mm-hmm. So that's huge, because it's just this feature will prevent falls, and about 25% of falls happens at night.
1: Again, I'm sure people are listening, these are all things that are so common when you're dealing with somebody who has some cognitive decline and is older. I'm just curious what your interest is in this. Do you have a personal experience with this?
0: So my father had Alzheimer's, so I was witnessing what my father had to go through a few years ago. Same for my mother, like she was her caregiver, and I saw like a huge need to have better solution for them to age at home, to mm-hmm. age in place. Mm-hmm. So I'm an entrepreneur, and I knew like a few years ago that my next mission was to really help designing solutions for them. Wow. So this is my mission for the next 20 years.
1: Yeah, good for you. So how can people get these products?
0: Yeah. So our mother company is called Urgeria.
1: Yeah.
0: And we have several solutions, not only IDEM. And we have a boutique in Montreal. So if you search for Urgeria, Eugeria mm-hmm. .care. So we have a boutique near Atwater Market. So we have a great team that can show you the products, but it can also be purchased online at Urgeria.care. Mm. And feel free to reach out to us. We can really give you advice and
1: help
0: explore
1: you,
0: the products.
1: Yeah, and help you incorporate it into your home. Well, super interesting. David, thank you so much for joining us.
0: Thanks for having me.
1: Okay, bye-bye. That's David Bordelot. He's the chief technology officer at IDEM, which is owned by this bigger company. And that name of the boutique is Eugeria Care. So Eugeria.care. All right, we're at the top of the hour. Let's check in with your CTV news update. Here is Tom Whalen.
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5: Good afternoon. It's 5 o'clock. I'm Tom Whalen for Jason Mayoff with your CTV news update. 25 degrees, sunny in downtown Montreal. Your full weather details in just a few minutes. Here's what's making news right now. Prime Minister says everything is on the table when it comes to securing a deal with the U.S. Which provinces will suffer the most if the threatened U.S. tariffs come to pass? And one jazz great remembers another. With the latest from the CJAD 800 Traffic Center, here is Debbie Marcellos.
6: Well, we're seeing a very busy drive for the South Shore span. So you're down to one lane each way at the Mercier. And so we're seeing delays on the 138 from Ville-Saint-Pierre. Inbound just slows on the up-ramps. Champlain Bridge is from Turcotte. Inbound Champlain from Milan Boulevard. And northbound to Carey slows at Sherbrooke up to the Metropolitan. Westbound 20 slows just before Angrignon heavy to Ville-Saint-Pierre. Eastbound side of the 20s at 32nd Avenue. Eastbound Trans-Canada from Cavendish. That's slow on the eastbound 40 all the way through to Saint-Laurent. Westbound side of the Met, lighter than usual. And we're seeing an easier drive up into Laval on the 15 and the 13 northbound. It's the Mazda event, 90 days with no monthly payments and a finance rate of 0.99%. Hurry into your Mazda retailer today. Traffic and transit every 15 minutes on CJAD 800, your next report at 5:15.

0: In the news, speaking to reporters following his meeting with the country's premiers, Prime Minister Mark Carney said everything's on the table if Canada can't secure a deal to avoid looming U.S. tariffs before August 19th. The Prime Minister says that while Canada has options, there's no reason to respond to the tariffs before they're imposed.
1: If these tariffs or other measures come into force, there's a full range of things that we can do in that regard. We don't need to respond in advance. In fact, I think it would be counterproductive at this stage to respond in advance. But it's important to know what your options are.
0: Carney says the high level of engagement with U.S. trade officials this week has created an opportunity to advance trade talks between the two countries. The Trump administration officials say the tariffs are a response to provincial bans on U.S. liquor, Canada's supply-managed dairy system, and quotas on certain U.S. vehicles. Well, it didn't take long after the Prime Minister spoke for the opposition Conservatives to respond to his statements. This is Conservative House Leader Andrew Scheer.
2: This is yet another Mark Carney promise. He promised last year that he would get a deal by July 21st. Last year. We're now well past that. This year, it's over a year late. We've said before that we can't control what Donald Trump does. The U.S. president is going to do what he's going to do. But Mark Carney has not made Canada stronger.
0: Scheer says his party has supported retaliatory tariffs in the past when they made sense to give Canada maximum leverage at the negotiating table. One economic analysis shows the U.S.'s latest tariff threat will hit some provinces harder than others. The University of Calgary's Trevor Toome says B.C., Quebec, and Ontario are most exposed to the Trump administration's latest threat to impose 50% tariffs on a wide range of goods. But, Toome says, much of the Maritimes and Prairies would get off relatively easily if the tariffs came into effect.
3: The composition of exports matters a lot for whether a particular province is exposed. So potash and energy exports, for example, are not subject to a 50% rate, and that's a big export from Saskatchewan and Alberta.
0: Toome says around 5% of Canada's total exports to the U.S. are included in the latest round of tariffs, which he says could knock half a percentage point off Canadian GDP if implemented. Lawyers have made their opening arguments in the trial of a Montreal man accused of killing his 9-year-old daughter in 2025 during a trip to New York State. Luciano Fratellin is charged with second-degree murder and concealment of a human corpse in the death of Melina Fratellin. The accused pled not guilty to both charges and has been held without bail since his arrest last July. New York State Police said they found inconsistencies in the 45-year-old's account after he reported his daughter had been abducted. The girl's mother is among the witnesses expected to take the stand during the trial. And finally, music lovers across the country mourning the loss of legendary Montreal jazz pianist Oliver Jones, who passed away yesterday at the age of 91. Jones was born and raised in Little Burgundy. Neighbors remember him starting out as a child prodigy, playing local church organs before evolving into a multi-award-winning cultural ambassador. His longtime friend, Montreal's queen of jazz, Renee Lee, joined CJAD 800's Ken Connors this morning. She spoke about the last time she saw Jones, which was in hospital a couple of weeks ago.
4: He would ask me to sing, so I'd lean in close and sing in his ear something that I thought he'd enjoy, and he'd mouth the words. And the last time I sang in a sentimental mood, and we all cried.
0: 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A few clouds, 17 degrees overnight tonight. Tomorrow will be sunny with a few clouds in the afternoon. Friday's high 27, then sunny and 29 on Saturday. Right now, it's mostly sunny, 25 degrees downtown. 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
1: First, I have to be convinced, we have to be convinced, the team has to be convinced, the premiers have to be convinced that an agreement is worth the paper it's written on. And I think at the core of that is that the agreement recognizes the benefits, the very, very many benefits that trade with Canada brings, not just to Canadians, but to Americans. It's their self-interest. But it has to recognize, it has to be aligned, has to have provisions that reinforce, of course, but we will know when we see it. And I would say, we go in from Missouri, to use an American expression on this, and with wide eyes, lots of options, rolling up our sleeves, doing the work. We're working on behalf of Canadians. We'll know it when we see it.
10: Okay, that's what you call kids politics speak. That's Mark Carney today talking about the agreement he's talking about, of course, is the one that he hopes to have and is supposed to have already with the United States. And the question of the day is, will Canada come to that table and speak with one voice on tariffs? James Menny, what do you think? Hello, by the way.
11: Well, there's been a lot of politics speak, Sue, but the fact of the matter is, and in his entire statement began with the sort of acknowledgement that you can't trust a word Donald Trump says, and his word, that word, the so-called word, changes from day to day to day. And after a day of performative politics, whether it's on the part of Quebec Premier Christine Cachette, who says Quebec must have a seat at the table in these negotiations, and then quietly sort of saying, well, you know, we're not, unlike all you other premiers, we're not going to open our borders to the transportation or the trans sale of alcoholic beverages, because it would take legislation, which of course is a load of crap, because no Quebec government will ever tolerate anybody else's booze being in Quebec. We have a monopoly here, and Quebec is the queen of monopolies. And then you have people like Doug Ford, who's in a lot of trouble in Ontario. I mean, we don't usually talk about Ontario politics, but he's surrounded there with all kinds of scandals in the making, and here he is coming across as Captain Canada. Everything, we should, be ready to do anything. You know, I'm crazy. I'll do it. I'll cut off. You know, he once threatened to cut off electricity to like the northern United States. And then you have people like Scott Moe and Danielle Smith. Scott Moe, Premier of Saskatchewan. Danielle Smith, Premier of Alberta, basically saying, no, everyone, calm down now, please, because we have pretty good relations with the States. Because we're sending them the potash, we're sending them the energy. Which is interesting because these latest tariffs, threatened tariffs, which may or may not go into effect, do not affect potash or energy. It's just for the news. It was a lot of performing. At the end of the day, Carney's saying, you know what, let's keep our powder dry. It would be a very big mistake to react quickly because, as I mentioned yesterday, a lot can happen between now and the, I think it's like 29 days before these tariffs go into effect. And Donald Trump, who has a lot of problems of his own, ranging from, a war in Iran that he does not seem to be winning, and the Epstein files, which keep coming back over and over and over again, maybe he'll forget about talking about tariffs, although that was one, tactic of distraction that he used. But I just find it interesting when you look at this meeting of the so-called Council of the Federation, essentially, and you know, I don't mean this in a bad way, but you're saying that a lot of our system of government involves provincial premiers saying, I'm in it for what I can get for my province. And that's it. It doesn't go beyond that.
10: Fair enough, though. I mean, that is what they're in it for. Right?
11: We're a federation, uh-huh. Right? And the fact is that, you know, if the idea that there would be a Canadian interest that overrides the interest of various provinces, you know, basically that's anathema for a lot of these people. Although, as you, of all people, have discovered this week, a lot of people on the ground, a lot of actual tax-paying, ballot-casting people don't feel that way. They actually have been united mm-hmm. by the excesses and the babbling of Donald Trump. But all that said, it's going to be very, very interesting, especially with Kristen Sichette, who, as far as I'm concerned, is doing nothing more than limping and quacking. She'll be out of a job in October. She's mm-hmm. not going to be Premier of Quebec. So all the sort of, like, you know, grand announcements she makes about having a seat at the table and you know, Quebec, you know, will do A, B, and C. Maybe it will, maybe it won't. We'll see what happens. But the fact is, and in this particular instance, I think he's right. Carney is right to say, everyone just calm down. In other words, shut up. And let's see what the next, you know, weird set of babblings from Donald Trump will be. And we'll have to react to that. But if you look at the list, have you actually checked out the list?
10: It's actually hilarious and very random. But what I just wanted to say, James, is that, you know, the thing about the provinces being unified, which is interesting, is that a lot of people are saying, okay, well, if we really want to fight with fire, then we need to use, like, energy. And energy is Quebec and Alberta. Both provinces have said, nah, we don't really want to play in that playground. So then what strategy does Carney have, you know, if he cannot get that, buy-in of those provinces?
11: Donald Trump does not have a single real idea in his head. All he does is react. A lot of people call him a bully, but the fact is he's a punk as well. In other words, he can't turn around and say, okay, we're going to do A, B, and C because of D, E, and F. No, no. It's always in reaction to what someone else is doing.
10: Yeah.
11: So the fact is, my understanding is what Carney said today is, don't give him an excuse. Don't give him some rope that he can use to turn into a speech that'll be picked up, you know, on CNN and, oh, look at me, I'm defending America's interests. Just be quiet. Mm-hmm. Let him keep yelling and see what happens when he runs out of breath. Because mm-hmm. honestly, if you look at, and I know we don't have the time, but you look at all the other factors that are playing in the States right now about Donald Trump and his role, his future role in the politics of the U.S.
10: Oh, yeah, the midterms coming up.
11: Midterms are coming up, and quite frankly, tariffs, trade talks and trade relations with the rest of the world is at the bottom of his list. Not going to jail is at the top of his list. And that's a very definite possibility. Yeah. If he gets impeached, if Congress flips and he gets impeached, he's in a lot of trouble. And all of those, and we've seen, had a little taste of it so far, but all of those, you know, Republicans, those cultists who are you know, applauding the great leader, they will be scurrying to provide, you know, the authorities with their statements about how they were forced to do A, B, and C. So, like, this is the thing we have to keep in mind as it becomes more aware that on the one hand, yes, Donald Trump is dictating the agenda of you know, our political timetable, but on the other hand, that agenda could change literally from hour to hour. So, yes, by all means, perform, you know, Premier Carney, Premier Fréchette, Premier Moe, Premier Smith, perform before the microphones, but realize that even by tomorrow, the situation may have totally changed. So this is where we are, and I hate to be the markets are tanking right now, except for energy. Because of why? Not because of any trade relations. Because Donald Trump has decided he figures the only way to win the war is more bombs, which apparently doesn't seem to be working. But he's in huge trouble. And you know what? It's only Thursday today, so who knows between now and the weekend where we're going to be?
10: Only Thursday. We've been talking about Donald Trump all week. It's the longest week in history.
11: I know, but in terms of the changes, and certainly in terms of the war in Iran, who knows what's going to happen?
10: Yeah,
11: you know, I mean, this is the thing. He managed to get his funding for the war, but the fact is, there's something wrong here. There's something wrong with him saying every other day, "I'm going to bomb Iran back to the Stone Age," and then discovering, well, this tanker got hit and that tanker got hit, and you know, we'll have to bring every day. His threats become broader and more threatening, if you will. But the fact is,
10: no, and to your point, he's threatened again a renewed bombing strategy on Iran, yeah, because it's not working. Yeah, all right. Thank you so much, James.
11: Demain.
10: That's James Menney. He is a reporter and a columnist and an editor at the Montreal Gazette, and he joins us every day at this time. Let's check your drive. Debbie Marcellus is watching it for us today. Debbie.
7: Well, it's a pretty light drive on the Metropolitan westbound, but we have a stalled vehicle at the Dakari Circle. So traffic is slow from Laurentian Autoroute and Laurentian South to board the Metropolitan, backing up before Henry Bourassa. Eastbound TransCanada from Cavendish, it's heavy through to St. Laurent. Northbound Dakari is in better shape, just slowing now at Jean Talon. 13 North heading into Laval. We're just seeing the delays from the Tican up to Henry Bourassa. Then it opens up. It's heavier on that service road, though. 13 South to board the 20 from Hickmore. Eastbound 20 at 32nd Avenue, 20 West at Angrignon for Ville-Saint-Pierre, and a tough go through LaSalle on the 138 for the Mercier Bridge with just one lane each way. It slows on the up-ramps for Mercier toward Montreal. Toward Montreal at the Champlain Bridge, it backs up from the tracks to the South Shore. It slows from Turcotte. 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
10: Thanks very much, Debbie. And Alice, have you got a little update for us?
12: Oh, just really quickly saw a notification across my phone that I thought was hilarious, saying that U.S. launches new tariffs replacing what Supreme Court originally struck down. So we're talking about the forced labor tariffs
10: right,
12: now.
10: Right.
12: We'll try to see what that's all about. It's kind of triggering now every time you hear
10: get
12: the
10: James
12: word
10: back
12: tariffs
10: on the line. All right, obviously we'll follow that for you. This just in, more tariffs. What a surprise. I guess that's actually just fed right into what James said. Let's check in with Mitsumi Takahashi right now. Hi, Mitsumi.
13: Hello.
10: Hi. I'm not going to ask you about these tariffs because clearly this has just come across the bow and who knows what those are. But let's talk about the REM. Again, people trapped high above the ground. What happened?
13: This happened on Friday on the line that goes from downtown to Nuns Island.
10: Yep.
13: So apparently it was a packed car, no air conditioning. After about 45 minutes, one person fainted. One person had a panic attack. She was crying. And then they were told to evacuate. So they're on a track, you know, almost two stories high. They were told to all get out of one train to get into another train that would take them to their destination. Right? And we spoke to one woman who was there. She said that, you know, everybody was trying to help each other because, you know, there's no staff on these trains. And there were elderly people and there were people who were scared of heights. It sounded like it was really bad.
10: Uh-huh. And have we heard anything about the REM from the REM since then?
13: The REM says it was an anomaly.
10: Mm-hmm.
13: And they also said that, yes, it was not ideal for people with fear of heights.
10: Yeah. Okay. Thanks for that, Ren.
13: Yeah.
10: Yeah.
13: Yeah.
10: And a warning for buyers of used cars, something new, something called mileage blockers?
13: Yeah. This is something that a garage owner found just by accident. Somebody had bought a used car. They'd brought it in for maintenance. And he took it out for a spin. And he said he drove about 7 kilometers, but he checked his trip mileage. And the trip was still zero. So he thought this was very strange and started to investigate. And he found this. It's a small attachment, apparently, that you can just plug into the back of an odometer. And it keeps the odometer from adding mileage onto the car.
10: Oh,
13: and so for people who are planning to sell their cars, right, they're mm-hmm. putting these things in. And mm-hmm. apparently they're very new. We even spoke to Giorgini of the APA, and he was saying that, you know, he hadn't seen these before, and he's hoping that they don't proliferate, but apparently they're fairly easy to get and fairly cheap and, you know.
10: Yeah, because I remember like back in the day when people used to be able to roll back the odometer.
13: Yeah, but now these things, you just plug them in, they're very tiny, and it just prevents, you know, the odometer from climbing as quickly as it normally would.
10: Okay, so watch out for that. Now, I wanted to talk to you about the tornado warnings, because have they decided whether what hit was a tornado or not? Because a friend of mine was in it. I talked to him on the air yesterday. He was in Harrington. And, well, let me show you the pictures. He thinks it was a tornado. What are they saying about, is it a tornado?
13: Well, I think they're still investigating.
10: Yeah.
13: Because there are very specific criteria for tornado.
10: Mm-hmm.
13: But, I mean, if it wasn't a tornado, I mean, like, I'm sure for your friend, he doesn't really care what he called it. It was horrible.
10: No,
13: right?
10: But it feels kind of anticlimactic if they say, no, it was just high winds. And you're like, no, I think I was in the eye of a tornado.
13: No, they're saying, because the thing is, what hit Harrington was a very narrow
10: band. Yeah.
13: Band, yeah. Uh-huh. And that's the hallmark of a tornado. Because when it's a really big storm, a large area gets hit.
10: So,
13: and
10: but
13: this
10: he,
13: was a narrow swath.
10: He was telling me that he went in and he took shelter, and that he had, you know, he had received the notice on his phone. And it's interesting because he's vacationing from Ireland. So, you know, he had a cell phone, not from Canada, but he still got that warning.
13: Yeah. And this is, so what happened was they issued two warnings, one for the Laurentians and one for the Ottawa area. And nothing major happened in the Ottawa area. And so now there are people who are saying, can they not make it more specific? The concern is, so a lot of people in Ottawa are saying, you know, their phones went off and the sun's still shining. And the concern is that next time people will ignore it. Right?
10: Yeah, would you ignore a tornado warning,
13: well,
10: even if you had one the week before?
13: Well, that's just it. You know, so what the people who are advocating this is saying that better safe than sorry.
10: Yeah.
13: You know, because it's much better to say, oh, we got a warning, but nothing happened, than to say, nobody warned us and my house is gone, right?
10: Mm-hmm.
13: It's. I feel sorry for these people who have to send out these alerts because they're trying to do the best they can, and it seems like they can't win. It's kind of the same debate that went out about the Amber Alert.
10: Yeah, I was thinking of that. Yeah,
13: people were so upset because, you know, they were woken up in the middle of the night, and I'm thinking, you know what? There's a child missing.
10: Yeah,
13: you know, so you got woken up in the middle of the night. Can you just relax?
10: Yeah.
13: You know. So,
10: no, I have to say, too, I was once, you know, late at night driving in the Laurentians, and I got the Amber Alert. At the time, it was an abduction of a child that was in my area. And I have to say, it was really terrifying. But listen, I'd rather that than obviously, you know, what if I had seen the car? I mean, it was right in my area. You know, it's better to know these things.
13: And the police say that the reason they send them out, even if it's in the middle of the night, is truckers are really good at keeping an eye on
10: right,
13: the roads.
10: Of course.
13: And you've got a lot of truckers on the highways at night. And you'll notice with Amber Alerts, you know, they usually have a license plate and the model of a car.
10: Yeah, exactly.
13: And so that's why it's important for them to get it out, even if it's, you know, 3 o'clock in the morning and they wake a few people up.
10: Well, so in the case of my friend, he got the tornado warning and he was like looking at the lake. He's on Lake McDonald. And, you know, at a certain point, it started to get really windy and he was like, oh, it could be a tornado because my phone told me. And so he got his whole family into shelter. They went into the utilities room and, you know, cracked open a window so that there'd be some ventilation. And yeah, rode out the storm there. So that's, I think they would not have done that if it weren't for the tornado warning.
13: Yes, and think how dangerous that would have been.
10: Exactly.
13: Yeah.
10: And just before I let you go, I know you're also going to talk about Oliver Jones and
13: oh,
10: we
13: yeah.
10: are too. Yeah.
13: Yes.
10: Big loss.
13: What a gentleman he was.
10: Yeah.
13: He was just the most wonderful, wonderful. You know, and that's one of the things that I was thinking is, as incredible and as tremendous as his music was, the human being was just so wonderful and generous and humble and, you know, and when you talk to him, you forget what an incredible genius he was because he just seemed so down to earth and so concerned about everybody. And yeah, it's a huge loss.
10: Yes, we'll be watching him on your show. And actually, we're going to talk about him just after the news. Thank you so much, Mitsumi.
13: Thank you.
10: Bye.
13: Take care. Bye.
10: That's Mitsumi Takahashi. She, of course, anchors the 6 o'clock CTV News Montreal. And you can hear it on CJD 800. You can watch it on CTV or if you have the CTV News app and, of course, on Crave.
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0: Good afternoon, it's 5:30. I'm Tom Whelan for Jason Mayhoff with a CTV News update. When asked what he and his government was considering in response to U.S. President Donald Trump's threat to impose 50% tariffs on a variety of Canadian goods, Prime Minister Mark Carney responded by saying, "Everything is on the table." Opening arguments have been heard in an upstate New York courtroom in the murder trial of a Montreal man, Luciano Fratellin, charged in connection to the death of his 9-year-old daughter last year while the two were on vacation in New York State. And fuel costs continue to rise in Canada as geopolitical turmoil drives the price of crude oil to its highest level in more than a month. GasBuddy.com says the Canadian national average now sits at $1.80 a liter. That's 2 cents of an increase from yesterday and an 8-cent bump from a week ago. More news, including a water safety expert explaining what you should not do if you see someone drowning, at ctvnewsmontreal.ca. 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
7: Well, Tom, we're looking at a busy drive on the Met westbound. It's lighter than usual, but a stall at the DeCary Circle causing delays from Lacadie now. It's also heavy from Lac-Cordaire to Saint-Michel on the Met west. The Laurentian South to board the Met from Salaberry, eastbound Trans-Canada from Cavendish to board DeCary South. It remains busy all the way through to Saint-Laurent on the eastbound Metropolitan. Northbound DeCary just slows at Côte Saint-Catherine. Southbound side heavy down to Jean Talon. 15 south for the Champlain Bridge is from Turcotte. And we're seeing delays as well, of course, for Mercier Bridge toward the South Shore from Ville Saint-Pierre, as you're down to one lane each way on the Mercier till August 3rd. It backs up on the up ramps headed toward Montreal. Champlain Bridge backing up on the South Shore from Highway 30. If you're heading up into Laval, 13 northbound just slows from the Tican up to Henri Bourassa. Want a safe SUV that's been recognized by the IIHS? Check out the great offers on the Mazda CX-70 and CX-90 hybrids during the Mazda Find Out event. Traffic and transit every 15 minutes on CJ8800. 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
0: Your Dormez-vous Weather Center forecast, a few clouds and 17 degrees overnight tonight. Tomorrow will be sunny with a few clouds in the afternoon. Friday's high 27, sunny and 29 on Saturday. Right now, it's mostly sunny, a bit breezy, and 25 degrees in downtown Montreal. Your next CTV News update at 6 o'clock.
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8: Good afternoon, Sue Smith sitting in for Aaron Rand. And today we've been talking about Oliver Jones because we found out that he died. He was 91 years old and he had a long illness. And, you know, he was really a legend in Montreal. And a lot of people have been remembering him today. I have my own memories of him because I was lucky enough to interview him several times. But first, I'd like to hear you to hear some of the voices that have been raised in tribute today on our airwaves. We're going to play an interview that Ken Connors had with Renee Lee, who worked with Oliver Jones for many, many years. And she was, of course, also not just a collaborator, but a friend of Oliver's. She's a jazz singer and a musician. She is, of course, legendary here in Montreal. She's been referred to many times as Montreal's Queen of Jazz. She was also, you know, really a local musician and had a special relationship with Oliver Jones. Here's her conversation with Ken Connors this morning.
9: Yeah, my condolences on the passing of your longtime friend. How far back do you and Oliver go?
10: We go back about 55 years. Mm-hmm. And a joy in every moment of those years. I would also like to extend my condolences to all of Oliver's family and his friends and his fans. We're all united in our grief today.
9: Absolutely. Just You, Just Me, when was that done?
10: I put you on the spot there, sorry. Yeah, you certainly did. I'd say like late 80s, yeah. Maybe early 90s, yeah.
9: Yeah, very. And what was he like to work with?
10: Oh, he was the same in life as he is, because I still think of him in the present. He's the same in life as he is on stage. He emits joy and passion and love and so supportive. I actually believe Oliver helped to kickstart my career here in Montreal.
9: Is that right?
10: And he remained a friend to us, as maybe more so a transcend friend to family, because he loved my family as he loves everybody. And he called me sis. Hey, little sis. And I'll always hear him saying that. And it warms my heart that there is so much energy going around about who Oliver is and who he will remain.
9: You know, he won so many different awards, and they were all so well-deserved. He was just an amazing talent. But in some of the conversations we've had earlier this morning on the radio station, I talked to Jim West, who was a longtime producer of him, and he said, you know, what the thing about Oliver, he was always trying to promote the young and upcoming talent. He always had his focus and his eye on them.
10: Definitely. I know of many occasions, and he is prevalent in the lives of young people. And he had this year, I don't know if it's been previous years, but an Oliver Jones award.
9: Yes, yeah.
10: For up-and-coming talent. And Najib, an excellent vocalist who really deserves that accolade, was proud to receive it. And I was proud to know both of them. They travel in my peripheral. And Oliver has always been a strong supporter of young people And, you know, just to lay the groundwork and the purpose for what music means to so many, to whether you play an instrument or you enjoy listening, it means something. It touches the soul where other things somehow, you know, manages to escape the soul.
9: With Renee Lee this morning, we're remembering the great Oliver Jones who passed away. We got the news yesterday, last night, as a matter of fact. Do you remember the last time you were able to speak to him?
10: Yeah, it was about 2 weeks ago, maybe a little less than 2 weeks ago. I went to the hospital, and he was, you know, in his shroud, but he was so happy to see me. I walked in the room, he said, "Hey, beautiful." And every time, well, a few times that I'd gone to see him, and I'd seen him many times throughout his time in hospital, he would ask me to sing. So I'd lean in close and sing in his ear something that I thought he'd enjoy, and he'd mouth the words. And the last time I sang in a sentimental mood, and we all cried.
9: Oh.
10: His lady Monique, you know, I know what it is to be a widow, and she's a hero in these times, because she was there for his every need and his most of his time. And I salute her as a woman, and Oliver, who loved her dearly. And you know, it goes to be said about how he loved everything and everybody pertaining to his life and music.
9: Renee, I got a little lump in my throat just listening to you paint that picture of you singing to him. Thank you again. My condolences on the loss of your longtime friend and collaborator. And thank you so much for taking a little time for us on CJAD this morning.
10: And thank you for your time, Ken, and CJAD. Thank you.
8: That's Renee Lee. She was a great friend of Oliver Jones, reminiscing about, of course, his musicality and also the fact that he helped so many young musicians in Canada. There's a really interesting story on our website about Oliver Jones kickstarting the career of none other than Diana Krall. Apparently, she was a talent that he recognized really early on, and he nurtured her, and he encouraged a young Diana Krall to get into the business. And of course, she also, it's just sometimes we forget because she's such a wonderful vocalist, but she is a keyboard player first and foremost, a jazz keyboard player. And he wrote a song about her. It's called Dance Again, Diana, from his 2006 album, and dedicated it to her. Renee mentioned Oliver's wife, and her name is Monique Leclerc, and she phoned our colleagues at Nouveau this morning in the newsroom and left us this statement, and we thought we'd play it in full.
0: I've just lost my love, the love of my life. I lost not only the greatest musician, one of the greatest musicians, but I appreciated so much his simplicity, the goodness of his heart, the beautiful color of his soul. My only consolation is that now he is in peace near his precious Lord, who was so important for him. But I have in my hand his soul, and he is in every fiber of my body. I will love him forever, like so many people around the world.
8: That's Monique Leclerc speaking to our colleagues at Nouveau. She was the wife of Oliver Jones. Oliver Jones died today. He was 91 years old. So you heard Ken talk about his accolades. Let me give you a little list. Okay. He was awarded the Governor General's Performing Arts Award in 2005. That's the highest award we have in Canada. In 2003, he was inducted into the Canadian Musical Hall of Fame. He was appointed an officer to the Order of Canada in 1993. He was appointed a knight for the Ordre National de Quebec, and 2 years later, a commander for the Order of Montreal in 1996. He won the Montreal Jazz Festival's Oscar Peterson Award in 1990, which was named after his lifelong idol, and he performed at Montreal's Jazz Festival for many, many years. He won two Juno Awards, several Felix Awards, and the Special Achievement Awards at the SOCAN Awards, which are the music industry's awards in Canada. And he has a son that he leaves behind named Richard. I just wanted to talk a little bit about my own experiences with Oliver, because I was lucky enough to interview him many, many times. But a handful of times. And one of the times that I remember the best was on the death of Oscar Peterson. And I don't think it can be overstated what a huge impact Oscar Peterson had on his life. You have to remember that Oliver Jones was, you know, born in the late 30s in a Montreal which was very different than it is today. And certainly for someone who was part of the Black community, there would have been very limited choices to what you were going to do. Basically, you could be a porter for the railroad, and there weren't very many other opportunities out there. But lo and behold, here's this guy in the neighborhood named Oscar Peterson, who played the piano. Not only did he play the piano, but his mother played the piano, and his sister Daisy played the piano. And obviously, Oliver had a talent. There's no disputing that. But it was very inspirational for him to see Oscar Peterson. And of course, he took lessons from Daisy Peterson. A lot of those lessons were in the Little Burgundy Community Center. And you know that? I think it can't be overstated the kind of impact both Oscar Peterson and Oliver Jones had in that community of Little Burgundy. That community center, of course, having all those problems so many years ago, and a lot of people rallied around to save it as a real institution in the Black community in Montreal. And Oliver Jones was a big part of that. So, you know, he kind of grew up with this larger than life, and it cannot also be overstated how, first of all, famous Oscar Peterson was, but also what an amazing piano player he was. And Oliver Jones absolutely idolized him. And so several years ago, I went to the Jazz Fest, and they were playing together. Oscar Peterson was on the left and Oliver Jones was on the right. Two big grand pianos. I can't remember the repertoire, but one thing that I remember really well was that Oscar Peterson had had a stroke by then. They were both older, but Oscar Peterson was really elderly at that point. He did not play at all with his right hand. I think he kind of moved it over the keyboard, and, you know, maybe he did octaves or something. He didn't do much with his right hand. He really only played with his left hand, and he was so phenomenal just with that one hand. And it was really cute because Oliver was sitting beside him, and he just was beaming. He was just smiling, and he was so happy, and he kept looking over at Oscar, and then he'd look out at the audience, and he would be like, oh my God, can you imagine this? Anyway, I got to interview him when Oscar Peterson died, and he was just so, very eloquent about the role that he had had in his life. And now when we look at Oliver Jones's life, and we see what an influence he had on the musicians coming up after him, and everyone today just talking about that legacy and how generous he was with his time and how much he, gave a leg up to other musicians. Really a wonderful lesson. And he was a real gentleman and a real gentle man. And it's a big loss today for the community, the jazz community, the Black community, and all of us here in Montreal. So rest in peace, Oliver Jones, dead at 1991. Okay, we're gonna talk about all the wonderful things going on in the city. And there's music and there's comedy, and Brian is going to wrap all that up for us. First, though, let's check your drive. Debbie Marcellus has been at the traffic center all afternoon. She joins us now. Hi, Debbie.
11: Hi, Sue. Well, it's a busy drive out to the South Shore, but good news heading up into Laval. It's moving quite well. 13 northbound does slow at the TCAN, but it opens up after Henri Bourassa. Laurentian Auto Route northbound in pretty good shape. It's just the Metropolitan eastbound that'll hold you back. It's from Cavendish heavy all the way through to St. Croix, and then it slows at St. Laurent. Westbound side of the Met, we're seeing delays from Lac-Cordaire to Saint-Michel, and then from Lacadie into Decarie. Northbound Decarie slows at Queen Mary. On the 13th south to board the 20, it's heavy from Hickmore. Eastbound 20 from 55th Avenue to 1st, and 20 westbound has cleared out, but heavy for the Mercier Bridge. Just one lane each way until August 3rd for ongoing road work. And so it's back from Ville-Saint-Pierre to the South Shore for Mercier. Champlain Bridge from Turcotte. 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
13: Top of the box. 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

0: not the look you've been giving me, Brian.
1: All week long, Sue. See, am I impressing you right now?
0: You are. Your look vault is very deep.
1: You know, next time I'm going to live stream on my Instagram and show everybody how you're dancing to all the music while we're going on. Yeah, ABC, Look of Love, taking you back, our 545 classic for the day. Quickly, lots of stuff happening in and around the city tonight. First, let's start with Just for Laughs. Jerry Seinfeld, big show tonight happening at Place des Arts.
0: Tom Whalen is going.
1: Yeah, he came in and told us. By the way, who is the dummy that made the decision to renovate the Place des Arts during Just for Laughs? I forgot to mention that to you.
0: Oh, no.
1: It just looks completely awful. Like, it's not attractive at all. And there's so many people around and everything. It's
0: maybe
1: like,
0: there was a leak or something.
1: That does. Well, you could do it at a different time, not like peak festival season.
0: I'm
1: just saying, don't put a black eye on the city during Just for Laughs. Just saying. You're again, right. Jerry Seinfeld, Place des Arts, two shows, one at 6:30. He has another one at 9:30. Tickets start at about $230. Some other great acts. You got the British show happening over at Jesu, 7 o'clock. New Faces of Comedy Gala, which is an awesome show to check out. That's at Club Soda, two shows, one at 7 o'clock, another at 9:30. And of course, my personal favorite, Midnight Surprise, happening over at Studio TD. Anyone, and I mean it, anyone can show up and perform. For a full list of performers and for tickets, montreal.hahaha.com. Grand Poutine Fest is happening at the Old Port. It's running until Monday, August 3rd, which is also a great spot to go tonight because it's the Montreal International Fireworks Competition. Canada's going to light up the skies in what is being described as We All Have a Hero. Fireworks start at 10 o'clock. Drivers, residents in the Longueuil, Montreal area, just be aware, roads, including the Jacques Cartier Bridge, will close starting at 8 o'clock and reopen at midnight. You can visit Quebec511.info for more details on exact road closures. I said checking out the Grand Poutine Fest is awesome tonight with the fireworks because you could just grab some dinner, grab a food, and check out the show. They have a great viewing area right over there at Old Port. Now, to the fun stuff.
0: Okay.
1: So yesterday we had some fun to close out the show, and I brought you guys a list. Ladies on social media listed guy flexes that instantly make them attractive. So today, I found the list of girl flexes that instantly make them attractive. And something tells me I'm going to get into trouble with you guys. But
0: wait,
1: hold on.
0: I'm sorry. I got to get my eyeballs back right. And then I rolled them to the back of my head.
1: Are you ready for this one?
0: Yeah.
1: Are you ready? So here are a few highlights. First, a sense of humor. Can we all agree on that? I'm turning Alice's mic on. Hold on. We can all agree on that. A sense of humor. Nobody really likes boring people unless you're two boring people and you guys, whatever. Problem solving skills.
0: Yep.
1: One person explained you and me versus the problem instead of who is to blame. That's actually so hot. And I kind of agree.
0: Yeah, that's okay. I get that.
1: You guys listening?
0: I'm listening.
1: The ability to take responsibility and apologize.
0: Mm-hmm. I'm sorry I made fun of this list, Brian.
2: But there's the thing. As a woman, I shouldn't be apologizing.
1: Okay, see, that's right there.
0: That's not hot.
1: curious about the world. Not necessarily smart, not necessarily worldly, but just likes learning new things.
0: Yep.
1: You could agree on that?
0: Mm-hmm.
1: You guys listening to this one? Emotional maturity.
2: Yes.
1: Okay, Sue is looking at me like I did something wrong. Emotional maturity, Sue.
0: Mm-hmm.
1: Okay.
0: Mm-hmm. I'm biting my tongue. I can't really talk when I'm biting my tongue.
1: Somebody actually said comfortable with power tools, which to me is not that's cool.
0: Men or women, yeah.
1: Financial responsibility. We can all agree that's pretty important. Being able to function for an hour without having to check their phone. That should be top on the list.
0: Should be top on both lists.
1: Yeah.
0: Oh my God, that is such a turn off the phone thing. We could have a whole show on that.
1: This one goes with it, not posting.

0: Where do you get this list?
1: Hey, this is a list.
0: There are lists all over the place.
1: Can you pick up stuff off the floor with your toes?
0: Of course I can. Who can't?
2: Specifically, like dirty socks and dirty shirts off the floor.
0: Yeah. Yes. Would they be yours, Alice?
2: No, they're definitely my partner's.
0: Exactly my point.
1: I got to find a new list for tomorrow.
0: All right. We'll be right back.
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0: you're all right, it's time to say goodbye, and Brian is reminding all of you who are motorists, the Jacques Cartier Bridge is going to be closed tonight between 8 and midnight. That's all the time we have left. Tomorrow is Friday. We'll see you back. I'm Sue Smith. Thanks to Brian and Alice. Bye-bye.

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2: Well, it's a tough go to the South Shore Champlain Bridge, backing up from Turcotte inbound Champlain from Highway 30. Northbound to Cary, busy at Queen Mary. Met westbound just slows at the Laurentian Auto Route, but eastbound side from Cavendish, it's heavy all the way through to Saint Laurent. Heading out to the South Shore at the Mercier Bridge, it's from Ville Saint Pierre eastbound 20, slowing before 32nd Avenue. 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
5: Good evening. One of Canada's greatest jazz pianists has died. Oliver Jones was 91 years old. His music was genius. And behind the music was a warm, wonderful, generous human being. He was quick to smile, he was quick to laugh. And today his many friends and his many, many admirers are mourning the loss and celebrating the legacy. Here's Christine Locke.
6: Born in Little Burgundy, Oliver Jones was known for his light, expressive playing. As a child, Jones studied piano with Oscar Peterson's sister, Daisy, and then went on to enjoy a 7-decade international career. His nephew, Wayne Bryan, remembers Uncle Oliver as very humble.
7: He happened to mention that he had an opportunity back in the 60s to go on tour playing keyboard for the Supremes. And he declined, and he told me the reason he did at the time was because he didn't think he was good enough.
6: Jones earned numerous awards with his hard work and dozens of recordings. Jim West worked with him on many of his albums and traveled the world with Jones.
8: It's sad for me, but it's sad for many people that knew him. He was, I mean,

0: the word very loosely, but he was a legend and just an incredible person, always thinking of somebody else first, especially the youth in our community in Montreal. And
1: fresh flowers placed at the mural in his childhood neighborhood. John R. Kennedy spent most of 2017 filming a documentary on Jones.
2: He always thought of himself as second to Oscar Peterson, but they were just different. And his impact is no less, and his legacy will be all the young people and all the young musicians that he taught and trained and mentored.
1: Which he did for as long as he could. Jones gave in to a lengthy illness Wednesday. His longtime partner Monique Leclerc called CJD 800 to share how she's feeling.
3: And he is in every fiber of my body. I will love him forever, like so many people around the world.
1: Tributes are pouring in. The mayor of Montreal posted, "He leaves a musical heritage that will inspire generations to come." And Premier Christine Fréchette said, "Quebec has lost an exceptional cultural ambassador." Jones's longtime friend and fellow performer, Renee Lee, says he would want to be remembered fondly and with purpose.
4: Gentle giant, and I think in his enormity, he knows how powerful he is, and he used it wisely. And I think he would want us all to somewhat follow whatever our gifts are in the footsteps that he planted.
1: Oliver Jones was 91. He leaves behind a son, Richard, and widow, Monique. Christine Long, CTV News.
5: The death of Oliver Jones has hit hard in Montreal's Black community, especially in Little Burgundy.
6: He was a towering figure where, you know, where Oscar got the world, he had the community. The community loved him. He was always there for his people. Irregardless if you were Black or white, English or French, because he was fully bilingual. A lot of people don't know that, but he was fully bilingual. And he just resonated with everybody. He was a lover of people and what they were about. And he just wanted to see the good. Anytime you got to meet him, it was a special treat because he gave you those innocent eyes of wonder, like, who are you? What are you about? Why are you here? Type of thing. I'm Oscar. How are you? That kind of thing. And he was solid, just a solid man who was humble, who was gracious, would donate his time, his energy, and his money towards whatever community who would reach out to him.
5: There's more on our interview with Ricardo Daly on our website, ctvnewsmontreal.ca. And we will have more of the music of Oliver Jones later in the newscast. There's been another incident involving a stalled train on the REM. This time, riders had to switch to another train while they were on tracks two stories up. So how are these incidents affecting ridership? Here's Kelly Gregg.
7: Normally, it takes Terry Sylvester 20 minutes to get home. On Friday, it was 3 hours.
8: People got hurt. Someone fainted because it was so hot. Someone had a little panic attack. She started crying. It was just an overall mess.
7: In a packed car, windows started fogging up in the heat. She says after about 45 minutes stuck between downtown and Nuns Island, riders were told to evacuate the train and get in another, crossing the tracks meters above the ground.
8: I had to help out elderly people come off. We were getting like in groups of three or four to push other people on. I feel like we were left like to figure it out basically on our own.
7: The group that runs the REM says there are slowdowns, but Friday's incident was an anomaly.
9: It was a special incident that occurred on Friday. It's not really ideal, especially for people that have fear of height. We had no choice. The train didn't respond anymore.
7: According to researchers from McGill University, while incidents like Friday's do have an impact on ridership, the bigger problem is communication when something goes wrong.
10: Why it's interrupted and what's causing it and how long would it take? Because passengers need to know and to understand, and to understand that this is not something that's going to happen every week.
7: According to a McGill survey published in May, three quarters of commuters on the North Shore are satisfied with the service. That drops to about 70% when it comes to the Brossard branch. The REM will celebrate 3 years next week. But Sylvester is considering a change.
8: I've been taking the REM for 3 years, and I have to tell you, I can't count how many times I was either late or stuck. I'm at the point where I'm like, I need to find a job on the South Shore.
7: She says she's sick of being stuck. Kelly Gregg, CTV News.
5: A menstrual health program that's being used in Quebec schools is under scrutiny. Montreal Public Health is urging schools not to use the material from the organization that's behind it. Laurence Brisson-Dubuy has more.
11: For many students, school is where they first learn about their bodies. But health experts say that information needs to be science-based, especially when it comes to sexual and reproductive health.
12: Our colleagues at Nouveau Info obtained a letter sent by Montreal's Public Health Authority to local schools. It recommends they stop using material from Serena Quebec in their classrooms. It warns some of their content could misinform or confuse young people. The letter says Serena Quebec promotes natural contraception without adequately explaining its limitations. It also raises concerns that hormonal contraception is presented in an unbalanced way. Obstetrician-gynecologist Dr. Diane Francoeur says public health is right to be concerned.
13: Because these young folks who look on social media will be told that the birth control pill is associated with infertility and give cancer, and this is not true.
12: Serena Quebec disputes the criticism. In a statement, it says its Semaine Rouge program does not teach natural contraception in schools. Instead, it says its in-school program, unlike the organization's website, focuses on menstrual health, body literacy, reducing taboos, and fighting poverty. The organization also says it's open to working with public health to clear up what it calls misunderstandings. Roxane Zubé-Rémillard is a longer high school teacher who has helped lead Semaine Rouge workshops for the past 2 years.
14: I don't want to talk about contraception because this is not La Semaine Rouge.
12: She believes the program is making a difference.
14: I just really believe in this initiative, truly, as a woman and as a teacher. Menstruation, for a long time, it's a private subject, and we need to talk about it as a public health subject.
12: She says menstruation is less taboo at her school today, and free menstrual products are now available to students.
11: Public Health declined to do an interview about their warning. Meanwhile, Serena Quebec has given workshops in several schools, camps, and group homes across the province. The organization tells CTV News it hasn't yet spoken to students in English schools, but that it intends to do so in the future. Laurence Brisson-Dubreuil, CTV News.
5: There's a warning for people who buy used cars. There's a device now that plugs into a car and it prevents the mileage from adding up. A mechanic on the South Shore found one just by accident. Sweta Rassi has more.
15: It all started with the repair at this garage in Saint-Isidore de la Prairie. Last week, a customer brought in their car for maintenance. Owner Maha Durich says nothing was out of the ordinary, so as a final check, he took the car for a test drive. But something didn't add up.
16: We drive it for 7 kilometers. So when we came back to the shop, we saw that the trip was still on zero.
15: Confused, he turned to ChatGPT for answers.
16: They told us maybe you have a mileage blocker on the car.
15: It's something he's never heard of before, a mileage blocker. But after doing some research online and taking a closer look into the car, he found it.
16: And we were shocked. And later that night, I made a video on Facebook.
15: It's a small attachment that plugs into the back of an odometer and stops the kilometers from adding up. And the video he posted online got traction. Durich says within the last week, he received calls and messages from several drivers who suspect they also have been deceived. Since then, he's learned how to spot them and has taken some out. George Ini is with the Automobile Protection Association. After hearing about this device, he took a trip to Durich's garage.
17: And it was something new. And we were astonished when they showed us the website to see the range of products that's available.
15: Online, it can sell from hundreds to thousands of dollars.
17: you know, this device is so new, I have no idea how you could protect yourself from it. I'd like to believe there's not too many of them out there.
15: Under Quebec's Consumer Protection Act, tampering with the odometer to reduce or change the mileage of a car is illegal. But selling or buying these types of devices are not.
17: It's a problem.
15: As for Duresh, he expects he will see more of these devices, meaning used car buyers should be aware what you see on the odometer may not be telling the full story of the car. Sridharasi, CTV News.
5: There were opening arguments today in the trial of a Montreal man who's accused of killing his daughter. Luciano Fratellin is charged with second-degree murder and concealing a body. The body of his 9-year-old daughter, Melina, was found near Ticonderoga, New York. The child's mother is among the witnesses expected to testify. Fratellin's lawyers will be arguing that police ignored evidence after he reported the girl had been kidnapped. Police in Ontario say they've struck hard at a major cross-border drug trafficking ring. Project Bay seized 1.7 tons of drugs, including meth and opium, along with military-grade guns. Here's Judy Trin.
18: A small mountain of illegal drugs weighing 1.7 tons, most of it cocaine and methamphetamine, seized during an investigation nicknamed Project Bay, which began in Windsor 18 months earlier.
19: The drugs in this room are not ending up in the hands of our community's vulnerable population. The firearms in this room are not sowing chaos in our communities.
18: Displayed in front of the hundreds of packages, the jarring visual of a weapon of war, an anti-tank gun, among the recovered firearms. Investigators say transnational crime groups are involved.
19: Investigators identified a network coordinating the movement and distribution of large quantities of drugs through otherwise legitimate supply chains. This included coordinating shipments and arranging drivers to knowingly transport concealed drugs within commercial loads.
18: Police say brokers were used to smuggle drugs in transport trucks and that illegal drugs worth $139 million have been taken off the streets, most of it intercepted at the border in May and June.
20: Border Services officers intercepted over 1.1 tons of drugs that criminal groups were attempting to smuggle across the border. We shared vital intelligence and surveillance information with our partners.
18: 10 law enforcement agencies worked together on Project Bay, from Ontario Provincial Police to local police in Windsor and the Toronto area, along with the RCMP, U.S. Homeland Security, and the Drug Enforcement Agency. Investigators say the shipments originated in the southwestern United States and are likely connected to Mexican cartels.
19: Logically, Mexico is a well-known transshipment point with drug cartels.
18: Police have arrested 19 people in connection with Project Bay. Two other suspects are on the run. Investigators emphasize that they have not dismantled a drug network, but have put a dent in the supply. Judy Trin, CTV News, Ottawa.
5: There are questions about how Environment Canada triggers the weather alert system for tornadoes. Some say the emergency warnings on phones and TVs are too broad. Austin Lee explains.
21: Meteorologists are tracking a thunderstorm that is possibly producing a tornado.
22: It was a tornado warning sent to phones and TV screens across much of eastern Ontario Tuesday afternoon.
23: I was confused because it didn't seem windy.
24: It was not big panic. We just looked outside, so it was raining a bit. So, pretty chill.
22: Advising people to take cover immediately if threatening weather approaches.
25: It was a surprise. We don't get those things usually, so we're not used to it. And then I thought, oh, is everything well in my place? And I live on a high rise in an upper floor, and it's like, yeah, everything should be okay.
22: The warning spanning the entire city of Ottawa, as well as the United Counties of Prescott and Russell, but no tornado formed in Ottawa, and the real threat was near VARS.
26: There's too many people inside that warning region that simply don't need the warning at all. Like, even towards Arnprior, it was sunny outside.
22: Storm chaser Connor Mockett suggests adopting a similar approach used in the United States, where warnings only go out to those in the narrow path where a tornado could touch down.
26: If you're issuing warning boxes that big, a large majority of that warning box has nothing to worry about. And that's when people start, you know, disregarding the warnings.
22: No one from Environment Canada or Alert Ready, Canada's emergency alerting system, could explain why so many people were warned. But there is strong evidence a tornado likely touched down in Harrington, Quebec, about 120 kilometers northeast of downtown Ottawa.
0: We never issue tornado warnings lightly. It's always sent from our colleagues with strong evidence.
22: But the risk, according to critics, the cry wolf effect kicks in, and crucial warnings are more often ignored.
26: Your phone starts screaming at you, and you just look at it, you press OK, and you put it down, and you can go about your day. It shouldn't be that way.
22: Austin Lee, CTV News.
5: Tropical storm Bertha made landfall yesterday in Louisiana. It's now headed for Texas. Beaches are closed along the Gulf Coast from the Florida Panhandle to Mississippi. The storm is massive, with tropical storm force winds extending 250 kilometers from the storm center. Bertha is the second tropical storm of the Atlantic hurricane season. Coming up, it said her restaurant was closed.
1: Panic? Panic is what I was thinking. How could this information be so wrong?
5: What can happen when AI restaurant searches go very wrong? And Canada issues a travel advisory for people going to the United States.
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4: Still a difficult drive for the South Shore spans. Mercier back in Ville-Saint-Pierre, Champlain, 15 approach to Laverandrie, Bonaventure through Nuns Island, the inbound Jacques Cartier back in through Taschereau, La Fontaine inbound the 20 and the 132 outbound. Things are backing up through Sherbrooke, Comet East and westbound. Looking at some volume between the 215s, busy through the Lacordaire area, southbound 15 as you approach the Met. Things are heavy from Henri Bourassa. West Island routes, the inbound Tican, looking at delays as you approach the Decarie Circle, 20 east at Westmount, a heavy go through Ville-Saint-Pierre. It's the Mazda event, 90 days with no monthly payments and a finance rate of 0.99%. 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Marty Lamar, CJAD 800 Traffic Center.
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5: Just in the past hour, the White House announced new tariffs. Dozens of countries, including Canada, will be affected. The Trump administration is imposing the tariffs, citing forced labor in the supply chain. Meanwhile, earlier today, the Prime Minister promised to do whatever it takes to deal with Donald Trump. Mark Carney sat with provincial and territorial leaders in Charlottetown today, and he told them that at this point, everything is on the table. Rachel Aiello reports.
28: Under pressure to plot Canada's path through the latest escalation of the trade war with the United States, Prime Minister Mark Carney met with premiers today to strategize.
29: Canadian governments around this table will do whatever it takes to defend and support our families, our workers, and our businesses.
28: Morning. Provincial and territorial leaders went into the meeting wanting the Canadian government to articulate how they intend to get the Americans to the table.
30: With a strong plan, Team Canada, led by the Prime Minister.
31: And what happens if he doesn't have a strong plan today?
30: Well, I don't expect him to have all, you know, the T's crossed and I's dotted, but it's a Team Canada approach led by the Prime Minister.
28: Canada-U.S. Trade Minister Dominic LeBlanc and Chief Negotiator Janice Charette joined today's talks. And hours later, First Ministers emerged united and with new resolve.
7: We're ready. We're ready because we have been focusing on what we can control. 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
28: As the clock ticks towards U.S. President Donald Trump's new tariffs coming into effect, Carney said he sees the current deadline as both a potential endgame, but also just another pressure tactic.
7: Everything's on the table if there's no agreement, depending on the outcome of the negotiations.
28: And premiers, while initially differing on retaliation, agreed the best outcome would be to get a comprehensive deal that provides relief for the full range of tariff-affected sectors.
8: 97% of our goods cross the border without tariffs, but we'd like it to be 100%. And we'd like it to be the same way for the rest of the country as well.
28: The Prime Minister was also pressed to keep provinces in the loop as negotiations intensify.
10: Canada's at its best when provinces and territories and the federal government work together.
11: Carney and the premiers also agreed to keep up efforts to strengthen the domestic economy, to reduce Canada's reliance on the United States long term, from breaking down even more interprovincial trade barriers to building more major energy projects. Rachel Aiello, CTV News, Charlottetown.
5: Meanwhile, the United States has signed a nuclear deal with Saudi Arabia. But Donald Trump says the deal is subject to Saudi Arabia joining the Abraham Accords. That means recognizing the State of Israel. In the past, the Saudis had said the establishment of a Palestinian state would be a condition for signing. The nuclear deal is for civilian use of nuclear power, but it is controversial, with many questioning whether Saudi Arabia might eventually use it for military purposes. Canada has upgraded its travel advisory for anyone traveling to the United States. It's because of the outbreak of cyclosporiasis. It's an illness that's caused by a parasite found in contaminated food or water. Thousands of suspected cases have been linked to contaminated lettuce. Travelers are being urged to thoroughly wash fresh fruits and vegetables, even if they're labeled pre-washed. And the wildfires in British Columbia are growing, especially in the Fraser Canyon. A new fire is moving quickly near Boston Bar.
12: You know, you can see the sparks are falling everywhere. There's a tree on fire.
5: These images are from doorbell cameras near Boston Bar. Two wildfires have merged and is now out of control near the community. More than 450 homes are under evacuation orders. And coming up, it is a park for people often ignored.
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5: And it's specifically designed for people with dementia. And one city is experimenting with public pools of a different design.
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0: delay, difficult drive here this evening in some parts. The inbound, outbound Mercier, bumper-to-bumper traffic in both directions. Champlain as well, 15 approach back into De La Vérendrye. The inbound Eastern Townships auto road back into at least the way station here, Highway 30. Looking at delays on the inbound Jacques Cartier. Things are backing up through Taschereau. La Fontaine is still slammed in both directions. Met east and westbound, a heavy go from Marché Central right up through the Decarie Circle. Decarie north and southbound, Jean Talon up the inbound. Tican, looking at delays as you approach the Decarie Circle. 20 eastbound, still a heavy go from at least Norman getting into Ville Saint-Pierre. There's no shortcuts for saving time, but saving money is simple. 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Marty Lamar, CJAD 800 Traffic Center.
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5: LED lights are everywhere in our homes and offices, and they emit a lot of blue light. And this, according to some people, constitutes a public health crisis on par with asbestos. Really? On the other hand, red light, apparently, can cure anything. Jonathan Jarry is with the McGill Office for Science and Society. Hi, Jonathan.
1: Hi.
5: Okay, so first, a lesson on lights, the light basics. White light contains a color spectrum.
1: Yeah, so hopefully we all remember the light spectrum from high school science classes. Only a small portion of it is visible to us as colors. So at the low energy end of the spectrum, we have radio waves, microwaves, and infrared light. Then we get into visible light, which is red, orange, yellow, green, cyan, blue, and purple. And we're picking up energy as we move into the blue and the purple. And then we end up with UV rays, X-rays, and gamma rays. And sunlight contains all of the colors of the rainbow, as well as infrared, which is what we perceive as heat, and UV light, which causes sunburns and can give us skin cancer.
5: Okay, so now some researchers and influencers have a problem with LED lights. Why is that?
1: Well, this is a very long story. I only have time to scratch the surface of it. So LED lights are everywhere now because they don't consume as much energy as, for example, those old incandescent light bulbs, you know, the yellow ones. Unlike incandescent light bulbs, LED lights, they have a lot of blue in them. We see them as white, but there's a lot of blue light that is being emitted as part of that white light. And not a lot of red. Now, there's a researcher in London and his colleagues who are wondering very publicly and on podcasts if LED lights are so bad for our health because of that blue light that they are on par with asbestos, which is ridiculous. They worry that working in an office that is lit by LED lights, that it will affect our blood sugar levels, our sperm count, our body weight, etc. Now, of course, they can't do research by forcing people to be exposed to the blue light from LEDs because they suspect that they're bad for us. It would be unethical. So the evidence that they have comes from exposing people to the opposite, to red light, and trying to measure benefits.
5: Jonathan, I'm sitting in a studio surrounded by these lights. I might just keel
1: over.
5: Your
1: entire health at play.
5: Okay, now let's get to red light. It's said to be so much better, and where does that idea come from?
1: So there's a whole field of study called photobiomodulation, or PBM, which hinges on the idea that, or the hypothesis, that infrared light and red light are beneficial to us. And scientists have done quite a bit of research on this, although most of this is done in animals, and I remain quite skeptical of the alleged benefits.
5: Well, the supposed curative powers of red light, it's quite over the top, some of the stuff. Is there any evidence at all for this?
1: So the evidence beggars belief. When you listen to the lead researcher behind this sort of LEDs are bad for us idea, he talks about how good it is to have contrarians in science. He talks about the clinical trial where they tried to use red light to treat macular degeneration and it didn't work, but it somehow worked in the control group that didn't have macular degeneration. He also talks about how they saw benefits with very, very dim red light, so you really don't need much, and the effects last for days, maybe even months. And he insinuates that children with genetic diseases so severe that they die in early adulthood have improved significantly by giving them a bit of red light. Now, all the while, we are all exposed to red light all the time whenever we walk to our car in the parking lot, go for a walk, walk our dogs, because it's present in sunlight. So it just does not add up.
5: Okay, but Jonathan, this isn't to say that indoor light doesn't affect us, right? I mean, LED light in a room is not as cozy as a warm light, and we still should be getting outside to get some sunlight.
1: Ask any interior designer, bluish LED lights in the evening, it looks terrible, they're not relaxing, it looks very clinical. Having yellow lamps in the living room at night, it helps us wind down. And of course, as you mentioned, leaving our screens behind and going outside is a good idea, provided you wear sunscreen, unlike me today, if you're going to be out there for a while. But let's not add an unnecessary anxiety, given that we're already so anxious to begin with.
5: And we have enough other stuff to worry about.
1: Oh, yes.
5: Oh, yes. Okay. Thank you very much, Jonathan.
1: Thank you for having me.
5: Internet searches using artificial intelligence can become a major headache. Just ask one restaurant in Ontario. Jeff Pickle has that story.
4: I don't think so either. But like that, you know what I mean? Like how confusing that is?
6: It was a heart-stopping moment for Anna May's owner, Amanda Herford.
4: Panic. Panic is what I was thinking. How could this information be so wrong?
6: A friend sharing a Google search results describing the upcoming closure of her restaurant.
4: Anna May's Bakery and Restaurant in Milbank, Ontario, officially closed on July 31st, 2026. The beloved, long-running establishment, famous for its roasted chicken and homemade pies.
6: The problem started a week before when another Anna May's in Illinois announced their closure. But she says the search results at that time were clear it was a different store.
4: If you actually looked up our name or our website or anything, it came up normal, it came up fine, everything looked as is, it said nothing about us closing.
6: That changed over the weekend when the Google AI results gave very specific information that Anna May's in Milbank was closing. Herford says people started calling, asking if they were shutting down.
4: So that's when I got very concerned, thinking this misinformation can ruin a business and perceptions of people and like spread false information very quickly.
6: According to experts, this type of mistake is common.
9: When you don't have a human in the loop and there's information that's being scraped and being processed, there is a very real possibility that errors can happen.
6: While Anna May's mix-up appears to be an innocent mistake, sometimes the intentions can be nefarious.
9: And AI has made it really easy for scammers to replicate websites. So what a lot of people are seeing now is deals that are just too good to be true. Store shutting down, liquidation sale.
6: Herford says, thankfully, the problem was resolved quickly through the Google chatbot.
4: I just decided to put into the messages saying, hi, we are the owners. We are not closing. I think you have us confused with the Anna May's in Illinois that is closing. And then it wrote back and said, oh, yes, I can see how this could be detrimental, and we will get this fixed in our research right away.
6: Jeff Pickle, CTV News, Milbank.
5: It was a literally shocking moment in New Jersey. It was caught on camera. Watch the semi-truck hauling a forklift. It caught the overhead power lines yesterday. There it goes. The lines were pulled down, the hydro pole ripped out of the ground. Luckily, no one was hurt, and no vehicles were damaged.
18: 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Get a complete second pair and sunglasses as a gift.
21: Well, it's hard to ask for better weather than what we have coming our way in the next few days. We are looking at things warming up, but looking at the temperature right now, seeing 25 degrees for those of us in Montreal, a slightly cooler 24 in Mirabel and 22 in Sherbrooke. But again, that mercury is expected to move up. Feeling like 26, however. So that number 26 is still sitting right on our normal high for this time of the year. In the next few days, it could feel warmer than that, though, as the humidity kicks in. But for tonight, we're forecasting a low of 17 degrees. That's along with clear skies. We are seeing some light winds gusting at 15 kilometers an hour from the southwest. And heading into tomorrow, expecting to hold on to that temperature of 17. Also forecasting mainly sunny sunny skies. And as we head into the afternoon, we should be holding on to that as the mercury moves up to a temperature of 27. And our futurecast showing us again that similar story. So really seeing loads of sunshine for much of southern Quebec. We do see this band of clouds coming in at about 7 a.m. for those of us in the greater Montreal area. But again, that clears out as we head into Friday afternoon. And we're expecting similar patterns on Saturday and Sunday as well. So holding on to those varying degrees of sun and clouds, along with a daytime high of 29. But again, humidity is expected to be a factor. So we're looking at it feeling more like 33 on Saturday, more like 34 on Sunday. But take in the heat this weekend, because come the start of next week, we are looking at some thunder showers. So that would be on Monday and Tuesday. We're forecasting 6 millimeters on Monday, potentially up to 11 coming on Tuesday, holding on to those warmer feeling temperatures. But by this time, next week, we should be back to mainly sunny skies.
5: There's a new park that's set to open. It caters to a large but very underserved population. It is Canada's first ever dementia-inclusive park. Here's Tim Brook.
7: Only a few more steps to go before the Martin Family Legacy Garden springs to life. Canada's first ever dementia-inclusive public park will soon accommodate those with the illness, as well as their caregivers and family members.
13: It is meant to be for multi-generations and for all to enjoy. We've put in a number of universal design features so that people of all ages and abilities can enjoy this.
7: Visitors here will see plenty of seating areas, extensive greenery, sensory elements, and even an accessible playground. And three color-coded loops allow those using the park to wander without getting lost.
8: It's very tangible and very legible and very immediately apparent for folks who maybe don't have the cognitive capacity to navigate themselves through other public spaces. So the continuous handrails that support folks, I think that's a huge benefit to the park and the folks that are going to be using the park.
7: It's all publicly accessible, connecting with the city's pathway system and close to a care home and Forest Lawn Senior Center.
13: So we worked with people like Alzheimer's Calgary, with these researchers who specialize in dementia at the University of Calgary and Mount Royal University.
7: There are currently about 20,000 Calgarians living with dementia. And so while this is a first of its kind public park, don't expect it to be the last.
8: We have had interest from user groups and other organizations across the country.
7: The Martin Family Legacy Garden will officially open on September 21st, coinciding with World Alzheimer's Day. Tim Brook, CTV News, Calgary.
5: The city of Kitchener is trying something new with its public swimming pools. The new pools are not made with the traditional tile and concrete. They're made of stainless steel. Alexandra Hollick has more.
22: Sunlight dances across the surface of these new swimming pools. Their shine bolstered by a metallic material.
23: First stainless steel pool in the city of Kitchener.
22: The Cowan Recreation Center will feature an 8-lane, 25-meter pool alongside a program pool for aquatic activities.
23: That will actually allow us to have 48,000 more swim class spots for residents of City of Kitchener and beyond.
22: It's a first for the city and the region of Waterloo. The durable design is a dive into uncharted waters.
23: It initially may feel a little differently when you first step into the pool. Overall, it provides for a better user experience and, as I said, less downtime. It's actually the more sustainable choice.
22: Now that the pools are filled, the city says maintenance will be minimal, which in turn will use less water and boost environmental benefits.
23: There's less chemicals that are required, it holds the temperature better, there's less potential for operational impacts.
22: Mayor Barry Verbanovic says any repairs can be done without draining the pool.
23: If there was ever anything that needed to be adjusted on the stainless steel, it's welding that can happen underwater.
22: As for the project's price tag and timeline, the city says it's floating along.
23: It's in fact on time and on budget and something we're very excited about.
22: As excitement builds, so does the rest of the rec center. While an official opening date has yet to be announced, the plan is to welcome the public before the end of this year. Alexandra Hollick, CTV News, Kitchener.
5: And coming up, it could help in the treatment of addictions.
3: Leading theory is that GLP-1s can affect the part of the brain that, you know, control feeling full and feeling rewarded.
5: It is an unexpected benefit to Ozempic. And how a small stuffed donkey came to be lost and found again.
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5: Drugs such as Ozempic have been associated with many benefits, such as heart and liver health. Now, a new study suggests another benefit. Pauline Chan has more.
29: GLP-1 agonist drugs like Ozempic and Wegovy were first used in controlling diabetes, then for weight control.
30: We've seen how they can help with cravings related to food. And so the leading theory is that GLP-1s can affect the part of the brain that, you know, control feeling full and feeling rewarded. And so kind of lends itself to thinking maybe that could work for alcohol and drugs.
31: They looked in different relevant populations. So one was a group of people with diabetes that is the primary group who these drugs are prescribed for. A second group was people with obesity who didn't necessarily have diabetes. And then the third study was interesting, was a study of people with alcohol use disorders.
29: U.S. researcher Emma Haller says the reduction in alcohol-related hospitalizations was significant for all three groups.
30: So in the diabetes and obesity medication comparisons, the risk was about 22 to 32% lower.
29: Toronto liver specialist Dr. Jordan Feld says the numbers were even more striking for those with alcohol use disorder.
31: In the alcohol group, they're actually comparing the GLP-1 agonists to treatment for alcohol use disorder. So other drugs that are used to try to reduce alcohol use in people with alcohol use disorders. And they actually found a much more significant effect, about a two-thirds reduction. So 65% reduction in admission for alcohol-related complications.
29: Haller says more study is needed, but this is not the first study to look at GLP-1 agonists in connection with addictions. Could these drugs someday be used in addiction treatment?
31: I definitely think that's a possibility. It's obviously premature. We wouldn't recommend at this point using GLP-1 specifically for that indication, but I think this study, along with some of the other published literature, really gives us a sense that maybe there's something here.
29: Pauline Chan, CTV News.
5: It's not clear how it happened, but a python recently got trapped under the hood of a vehicle in Mississauga. An animal rescue team were called in to remove it. They say the python was dehydrated and it had a few minor scratches, but otherwise it was healthy. It's now recovering at the Mississauga Animal Shelter.
10: 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Generous and delicious plates all the time.
5: Oil prices spiked today as the fighting in the Middle East expanded. Mirella Fernandez has more.
0: Houthi militants say they attacked two Saudi tankers in the Red Sea. The Red Sea shipping route was Saudi Arabia's detour, with the Strait of Hormuz paralyzed. The Houthis are backed by Iran and operate out of Yemen. The changing conflict sent the price of West Texas Intermediate crude above $93 U.S. today, and Brent crude over $102 U.S. a barrel. Here are the closing numbers for the day. The Canadian dollar is up to $72.92 U.S. West Texas Intermediate is up over $5 to end the day to $92.19 U.S. a barrel. Western Canadian Select also up to $69.08, and the TSX lost 292 points today. Those are your business headlines. I'm Mirella Fernandez.
5: A small stuffed donkey has been returned to its owner. It was left on board a BC ferry last week, and the crew was determined to return it to its owner. Shannon Patterson reports.
1: For 5 days, Churro the Burro has been a maritime adventurer aboard the Salish Raven, the BC ferry that runs between Swartz Bay and the Southern Gulf Islands.
2: He was left on board on Thursday, the 16th. One of my crew members brought him to the office, and of course we make announcements. We didn't find anyone.
1: So the crew posted about the bright pink stuffed donkey on BC Ferry's social media channels.
2: It just blew up from there. It was amazing.
1: The posts have been viewed more than 1.8 million times. The name Churro the Burro came from the comment section, where users couldn't get enough of the little guy's onboard exploits.
2: He went all over the ship. We didn't leave him out of anything. We took him into the crew mess. We took him up to our ECR, our engine control room. We took him to the bridge, of course. He sat in the captain's chair, of course.
1: While the crew had fun showing Churro around, their real goal was finding his owner.
2: We have so many things that are left daily on board, but we do try to reunite people with as much as we can and as quickly as we can, and especially these cherished little stuffies for the little kids. Once we could find the owner, we wanted to be able to show them how much fun Churro had on board and that he wasn't sad while he was away from his owner.
1: Thanks to the power of social media, on Monday, they found him.
2: The little boy who owns Churro actually is called Alfie. He's 5 years old. And his Nana came back from Mexico with Churro for Alfie and, of course, another unicorn for his sister, Ronan.
1: While his maritime adventure is almost over,
2: Churro's still on board. He's being well cared for. He's well fed. He has an employee ID. He's very excited to be reunited.
1: Shannon Patterson, CTV News.
5: That's fun. Quebec music sensation Angin de Poitrine has caught the attention of the NFL. The NFL is using their music in a TikTok video promoting the season kickoff. It's 7 weeks away. Angin de Poitrine is from Saguenay and seemingly everywhere these days. Their free concert at the Jazz Festival last month broke attendance records, and they were named the Global Breakthrough Award winners at the Billboard Canada Power Players 2026. Pressure tactics by unions at the STM have created a bit of a mess, and Caroline, at issue now is who pays for the cleanup.
0: That's right. That mess is thousands of union stickers and posters that were posted to their buses, metros, and other areas during a labor dispute last year. 2,300 of them, to be exact. And the STM says their employees have already spent over 2,000 hours removing them at a cost of about $100,000 before it's all said and done. They want the union to help pay. We'll also have new crime numbers for Montreal, an update on a human smuggling story that resulted in the death of a family, and a call for help to clean up the shorelines of the St. Lawrence, in case you're interested. That's all on our Late Show at 11:30. It's soon.
5: Thanks very much, Caroline.
4: 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We've got another...
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6: Hey, so I was thinking...
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1: Mercy down to one lane in both directions here. It's bumper-to-bumper traffic. Avoid Champlain taking the brunt as well. 58 approach back into De La Vérendrye. The inbound Eastern Townships auto route from at least Milan. The inbound Jacques Cartier still a parking lot here this evening. Looking at delays back in through Tachereau. La Fontaine as well in both directions. The carry north into southbound at the top. The inbound 20 is slammed if you're coming in from the West Adam. 32nd Avenue getting into Ville-Saint-Pierre. That's affecting the 13 southbound from Hickmore down. The inbound Tecan, that's a busy go as you approach the carry circle. 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Marty Lamar, CJAD 800 Traffic Center.
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8: Anastasia, it's looking like a nice evening.
9: That's right. Nice evening and also warmer than last night. We're looking at a low of 17 degrees for the evening. Also forecasting clear skies as we head into tomorrow. We can expect to see a lot of sunshine, so mainly sunny skies throughout the day. And by 5 p.m., we should be up to a daytime high of 27 degrees. And we're looking at similar conditions headed into the weekend. So we're seeing a daytime high of 29 degrees on Saturday and Sunday. But you're going to want to watch out for humidity. It could feel as warm as 34 on Sunday. So you'll want to keep that in mind. Mitsumi.
8: And we leave you now with the music of Oliver Jones. He died yesterday at the age of 91. Have a good evening. Take care. Good night.
10: I've always had my kicks playing jazz.
11: I noticed we even have a little Oscar Peterson on here. I guess Oscar Peterson and Oliver Jones, it's almost hard to separate those two names in a sentence about jazz musicians in this country, isn't it?

0: we went through here receiving, being inducted into the Hall of Fame. It was just tremendous, tremendous.
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0: I thank you very, very much.
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7: Good evening, it's 7 o'clock. I'm Dario De Felice with your CTV News Update. 25 degrees and sunny downtown. Weather details in minutes. Here's what's making news right now. Warnings about odometers on used cars. Trump imposing new tariffs on Canada and over $100,000 to remove union stickers from the metro. With the latest from the CJAD 800 Traffic Center, here is Marty Lamar.
8: Mercier down to one lane in both directions is still slammed on all approaches, so be patient or avoid the inbound at Van Mercier, Champlain, Tang at the Brunt. We're still ahead to go from at least to La Vérendrye, right down through the span, the inbound portion from at least to Milan, the inbound Jacques Cartier to Tachereau. La Fontaine still jammed in both directions, looking at the inbound outbound portion here. So ahead to go for most South Shore spans. De Kerry north and to southbound, looking at delays from Jean Talon up. Have a go on the Met here this evening between the Lacadie Circle and the De Kerry Circle. Southbound 13. Have a go as you approach Highway 20, the inbound 20, busy 32nd Avenue, getting into Ville-Saint-Pierre. Starting tomorrow at PharmaPrint, open your app, shop, scan, and get 20 times the points or 25 times the points with a PC financial card. 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
7: In the news, car experts are warning of a technology they're seeing that may be hiding details about what kind of used car you're buying. A garage in the Montérégie says they have been seeing devices that plug into cars and block the mileage from adding up. Owner Maha Dirigi says he noticed something was wrong after taking a car for a test drive.
9: We drive it for 7 kilometers. So when we came back to the shop, we saw that the trip was still on zero.
7: The mechanic says the device is a mileage blocker, which plugs into the back of an odometer and stops the kilometers from adding up. Under Quebec's Consumer Protection Act, tampering with the odometer to change the mileage of a car is illegal, but selling or buying these types of devices is not. A menstrual health program used in some Quebec schools is under scrutiny. Our colleagues at Nouveau Info obtained a letter sent by Montreal's Public Health Authority to local schools. It recommends they stop using material from Serena Quebec in their classrooms as the organization promotes natural contraception without adequately explaining its limitations. It warns some of the content could misinform or confuse young people. Obstetrician and gynecologist Dr. Diane Francoeur says public health is right to be concerned.
10: Because these young folks who look on social media will be told that the birth control pill is associated with infertility and give cancer, and this is not true.
7: Serena Quebec disputes the criticism and says the program does not teach natural contraception in schools. Instead, they say it focuses on menstrual health, body literacy, and reducing taboos. The Trump administration says it is hitting dozens of countries, including Canada, with tariffs citing forced labor in supply.

0: chains.
1: The Trump administration has just announced another new round of tariffs against other countries, and Canada is among the countries the White House now says are being hit with tariffs citing forced labor in supply chains. Mexico and the United Kingdom are also getting hit with the 10% levy. This is on top of the 50% tariff threat made earlier this week. From the Canadian Press, I'm Jason White.
0: And nearly 10 months after SDM workers covered buses and metro stations with protest stickers, the transit agency says crews are still removing them. The SDM says more than 2,000 posters were put up across its network, requiring a major cleanup effort. Employees have spent months removing the material so far, with an estimated labor cost of over $100,000. The SDM says it has filed an employer complaint against the drivers' union, which is being contested. It has also reached an agreement with the maintenance union for up to $35,000 in cleanup costs. For interviews and other audio, go to CJAD800.com or download the iHeartRadio app. And taking a look at your Dormez-vous weather, it will be cloudy tonight with a low of 17, sunny tomorrow with a high of 27, and sunny once again on Saturday with a high of 29. Right now it is 25 degrees downtown.
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2: From the nation's capital all across Canada, for you, Shane Hewitt and The Night Shift. I'm Shane Hewitt in Ottawa. The village of Merrickville, just south of the city, actually. Ryan O'Donnell is in Calgary, downtown. Noah Skanga, downtown Toronto. It is Throwback Thursday today on the show, and we are going back to 1980, kind of, because we're actually going backwards in time for food. Is this a food throwback? Well, I think it kind of is. And why? Because 1980 is the year everybody in Ottawa was introduced for the first time to beaver tails. Now, if you travel across this country, you can see them in most touristy places. Pretty much everywhere we broadcast, there is a beaver tails. And, I mean, in Montreal, you might have to go to Tremblant, stuff like that. But really, you can, you know, it's touristy. That's the thing. Beaver tails are magic. And for Throwback Thursday today, we're going to learn a little bit about one of Canada's most subtle, successful businesses and celebrate all things food. On the show. I'll explain that in a second. First, from Beaver Tails, Patrick Markovecchio is here. Now, how did I do with that pronunciation, Pat?
3: It's pretty good, Shane.
2: Is that pretty good?
3: You did well, yeah.
2: I did, okay. Now you say it, though, because you say it fancy-like.
3: Markovecchio.
2: See?
3: That's the way my mom would say it, so.
2: That's nice. I feel like you just like a well-dressed driving a nice car right now. That's so cool. Patrick is with development team at Beaver Tails, and we're celebrating. This is such an understated Canadian success story, not only across Canada and all of the places we broadcast and all of the tourist spots, but now around the world. All started in Byward Market in Ottawa so many years ago, and pretty cool. Does that carry through your day, Patrick?
3: It does. It's funny you say that. You know, we're understated because a lot of people will think we only have a handful of stores and don't realize the fact that we are not only across the country, but we're coast to coast to coast. We've got a store in Nunavut, but we do have international locations as well. We're in Qatar. We've got quite a few locations in France. Obviously, there's a nice connection, an easy connection with the French cousins. But yeah, we have fun every day.
2: Yeah. And no, you don't need a freezer in Nunavut. So that's also a great place to open a store. I'm joking, of course. And just so you know, like, you guys had me at the classic one. Like, you guys did not need to add all these fancy things. Like, a classic beaver tail is, like, on the list of the top of all the things. You're putting all this extra work in.
3: I got to tell you, people ask us for different things every day, different combinations. And, you know, we'll never say no.
2: What's your favorite? I know they're your babies, but pick one. You have to. It's a rule.
3: Man, that's a tough question. Nobody told me it's going to be this tough.
2: That's sorry, man. It's the way it goes here. We're hard-nosed news on this show.
3: Yeah, hard-nosed. Yeah, I'd say the Bananarama. So our chocolate hazelnut with some bananas right on top, some icing sugar sprinkled all over there. That's always, if I had to go to one, that would be the one. But like you said, they're all, you know, they're all my babies. They're all great.
2: Patrick, for you and everybody that you work with, please do, if you see somebody, just say, hey, as a Canadian, I love it. It's great. I'm not even a sweets kind of guy, and I will stop for a beaver tail, whether I'm in Banff or in Ottawa or wherever, because I think it's pretty special. And to be such an understated, successful Canadian business, this is pretty awesome. High five. Good work, champ.
3: Thank you. It's, you know, I'm just a small part, and I've only been here for 2 decades. There have been people before me who've done a wonderful job, who've taken, you know, a pretty simple product and made it a must-have when you do go to the places you just mentioned, right? I don't think anybody's going to get in their car and drive an hour and a half from Montreal up to Tremblant or an hour from Calgary to Banff. You're not going to go to Banff for a beaver tail, but you won't leave Banff without one. Mm-hmm. And I think that's the magic, right? When we have the amount of stories we have where customers who say, oh, when I get someone coming in from out of town, I gotta make them try a tail, right? So we're really fortunate and blessed to be able to do what we do, because we truly do believe we don't sell a product, but we do sell an experience and joy. We like to say the customers come happy. Our job is to make sure they leave happier.
2: Patrick Marcovecchio from Beaver Tails. Now, inspired by 1980 and the launch in Ottawa by Word Market of Beaver Tails, 1978 is when it kind of started and then turned into the store in 1980. Canadian treats. 7-10-10, what is the best Canadian sweet treat or any other treat? Ryan O'Donnell, you first.
4: My favorite?
2: Yeah.
4: Saskatoon berry pie. Really? I just think it is the perfect pie outside of pumpkin. I'm a pumpkin pie defender, but Saskatoon berry pie doesn't need whipped cream. It just needs good Saskatoon berries. And I one thing I love about it is that, like, I've never had a bad one. Anybody that knows how to make a Saskatoon berry pie makes a good Saskatoon berry pie.
2: Okay. Okay. I like this. Noah Skanga, tell me about the sweets.
5: I don't think I have actually any, like, Canadian-centric sweet treats in my repertoire.
2: I bet you do.
5: I can't think of any. Like, a lot of the ones you normally think, like Nanaimo bars, could care less. Beaver Tails, could care less.
4: Just shot Shane in the chest.
2: Oh, my God. Break my heart.
5: Like, a lot of these things, like, they're good, but they don't tickle my pickle, so much to say.
2: Really?
5: Yeah.
2: So, but what about, you know, Timbits or something simple?
5: I could do without. Like, it's just
2: butter tart.
5: I don't really care for them. They're like
2: maple
5: they're,
2: syrup.
5: Again, it's nice, but you gotta like pancakes first.
2: Canadian pizza.
5: You're not. Like I said, it is nothing that specifically Canadian. Now maybe other food that, you know, we put a little twist on. Sure, maybe, but for the most part, anything that's like purely Canadian origin.
2: All right.
5: Nothing really sparks my fancy.
2: Well, yeah, I'm offended by the Nanaimo bar statement because I literally have one right now.
4: Oh, he's not joking.
2: Okay, 7-10-10. What is the best Canadian sweet treat? So jump in on that and send it in. Now, the fun part of this is, of course, it is about the sweet treats. It's not only about the sweet treats. Ryan, would you throw like a sweet drink in there? Is there any Canadian sweet drinks?
4: I think you can absolutely include a sweet drink in there. I don't know if it counts as Canadian. Okay, well, it's not a Canadian invention, but I love like an iced coffee, but like made with like a local roastery. Like there's some really good ones in Canmore and of course like in BC with fantastic coffee beans. And so I'm going to count that as Canadian, like an iced coffee with some Canadian beans. It's all in the beans.
2: I did look it up just to be sure before the show started, and I thought maybe there was some sort of eggnog twist I could throw in there.
4: Yeah.
2: Nah, all British. British. But, okay, so what is it? 7-10-10. Okay, well, fair enough. We can open this up to not sweet, but not poutine, then nothing. But if not poutine, then nothing. So Nick says Smarties and Coffee Crisp.
4: Yes, that is true. The Smarties chocolate-covered candy is a very Canadian thing, and Coffee Crisp is the best.
2: All right, I got lots of these text messages coming in. So what is the best sweet treat? Tommy Van in Niagara says maple fudge. I think it's all right. I think it's more the maple than the fudge. Pretty sure that's not Canadian, but if you put maple in it, does that make it? I think that's a free pass. Food is on the menu tonight, Shane Hewitt and the Night Shift. We're going to talk about losing weight after that. counting calories is not the only way to lose weight. Abby Sharp is going to join us coming up in a little bit. Plus, the cyclospora, the other end of the food, and the stuff that's making people sick. To a point where Ryan read online that Mexico issued a travel warning because of diarrhea if you're going to the States, which seems so incredibly backwards, but it's a thing. And Dr. Sylvain Charlebois, the food professor, is going to talk about dairy tariffs and what should we call a grocery store if not a grocery store. Plus, Throwback Thursday continues. We'll be right back.
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6: Looking at delays on the inbound, outbound Mercy, it's bumper-to-bumper traffic in both directions, down to one lane, so keep that in mind. The outbound is Champlain slowly easing up. We're still looking at delays, at least from Wellington. The inbound portion by the 15, inbound portion looking at Milan, so Champlain, Mercy here this evening, a difficult drive. Victoria, Jacques Cartier, things have eased up. Inbound, outbound La Fontaine, still a heavy go here at this point. If you're heading up to and from Laval, nice drive, both the 13, 15. Westbound and Routes, the inbound 20 for Ville-Saint-Pierre, that's a busy go. The inbound TCAN busy as you approach the Carry Circle. Carry North and to southbound Jean-Talon up, and some volume between the 215s in both directions for the Met. 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
1: Food professor is here, Dr. Sylvain Charlebois, and since we are talking a little bit about treats and sweet treats on the show these days, why not favorite sweet treats? I'm pretty sure I know this already, from the food professor. Sylvain, hi.
2: Hi, how are you?
1: Good. What's your go-to? We're at the buffet. We're at the boulangerie. We're going up. What's the secret?
2: Well, I'm a big fan of pastries, and it's called the millefeuille. I don't know how you pronounce it in English, but it's layers and layers of
1: it's a thousand leaves, isn't it?
2: Is it? I don't know.
1: Well, but, feuille would be leaves, right? Wouldn't it?
2: That's right. Exactly. But
1: yeah, so it would be a thousand leaves. That makes sense.
2: There's some icing on top, which is white and black, and underneath there's custard cream, and in between all that beauty is our layers of pastry, and it's just so good. Like very, very tiny sheets of pastry. It's so good. Takes forever to eat it. You devour it. And then after that, cherry blossom. But we can't talk about cherry blossom because they're gone now.
1: They're gone. Because cherry blossom was the one that I knew that you loved so much.
2: Probably,
1: from back in the day.
2: Yeah, but now they actually have, a Canadian company is actually making cherry blossom with cranberries. Did you know
1: that? No, I did not know that.
2: Absolutely. So
1: cranberry
2: down
1: blossom.
2: With the cherry blossoms, up with cherry blossoms with cranberries. Very Canadian.
1: If you made a raspberry blossom, I'd go for that too. Got to tell you.
2: I can work on that. No problem.
1: Mm-hmm. Make that happen, will you?
2: In between projects, for sure.
1: Yeah. All right. I have a notion for you.
2: Sure.
1: You know me well enough to know that I like to get all philosophical about things, and I like my words and all that stuff.
2: Yeah, you surprise me when you actually show me evidence that you're a thinker. I'm always shocked.
1: That's called sarcasm, my friends. Okay, so should we stop calling it a grocery store and start calling it a convenience store? Would that save us a lot of our frustration in things like cost of food?
2: That's a good idea. I mean, grocery stores. I mean, I actually walked into a Canadian Tire the other day. My goodness, what happened? They have like a couple of aisles of food there now. So
1: no,
2: I could call
1: really?
2: That a convenience. I know. So there's lots of food being sold at Canadian Tire. That could be a convenience store. But I mean, at the end of the day, I think the grocery business, the name, the word grocery is like, it's kind of like Trump now. You just mention the word and people you trigger them. You absolutely trigger them. So maybe you're onto something. Maybe we should actually name these stores a little bit differently.
1: Well, we are generally paying for the convenience. I had seen some videos online, and who knows if they're accurate or not, but it was interesting the comparison over time about how much fresh food we pay for versus convenient food, which would be like prepackaged food. And so the notion of the videos were a little bit different, but it was interesting to see that, you know, we used to buy all kinds of fresh food, and now we buy a lot more of prepackaged food as we don't cook the same way. But I thought, oh, that's interesting. I went up at your independent grocer, which is here. Not necessarily everywhere in the country, but there's like they usually have stairs and some stuff upstairs. I went upstairs and I looked top down at the grocery store, and it's a totally different perspective. And I went and I looked at it and I was like, this is convenience. Like, imagine people from other countries around the world that have never been into a Canadian grocery store or anything like it, walking in and seeing the colors and smelling the smells and seeing the pretty lights and the nice, you know, faux hardwood floors on the produce section that is actually tiled to make it look prettier, and all the things that are there. I mean, we're paying for marketing, we're paying for convenience, and we say we're paying for food. And I think that that kind of gets in the way in our clarity.
2: When you invest in convenience, when you buy convenience, obviously you have to consider the amount of time you save. That's really what it boils down to. Time saved. I would argue that anything you buy at the grocery store will provide anybody some convenience. And I'm thinking like bananas, for example. Bananas have peel. You don't have to package it. It's already packaged. Mother Nature packaged it. I would argue that eggs are convenient. Have you ever tried to buy one egg? Just one egg. Take an egg off the 12-pack.
1: No.
2: Go to the till. And say, I just want one egg because it's convenient to me. I don't need 12 eggs. I just need one, and that's the one I want. They won't sell it to you because they actually, the cashier is not programmed for that. And so sometimes people see convenience in certain things while others will see other forms of convenience in other things, I would say. So,
1: well, if you pay the cost per egg, then your cost per egg goes up the less you buy. And that's been one of the arguments on pricing forever. And I just think that it's possible that some of the solutions we have to the cost of food is identifying the cost of the food versus the cost of our standards of what a grocery store should look like.
2: Yeah, no, absolutely. I would say, the grocery store, the concept itself is always evolving. I mean, people don't remember that, but 100 years ago, you weren't allowed to actually walk through a grocery store. You had to go to a counter. You gave the list to an attendant, and the attendant actually picked up all the food you needed. That was 100 years ago. Now, after that, there was that moral contract allowing people to browse around and pick whatever they want and then show at the till. That's convenience as well. And I suspect that, in the last just few years, we've seen the clicks and collects. We've seen the deliveries, the Uber Eats, the DoorDash. It's all about convenience. And convenience, I would argue, has more currency than ever, really.
1: Yeah. Well, if 100 years ago, someone picked the groceries for us and then we just paid at the till and took the groceries home, how far we've undone the fact that now we do the grocery picking. Now we do our own checkout. Now we carry them to the car. Like, yeah. We've basically unwound all of it in that, too. Okay, food professor, we got to talk about dairy and food tariffs coming out of the states. As yes. recently announced, dairy, a direct target of President Donald Trump. Does anything change? Does the conversation change? Or does it just get more defensive, more of the same?
2: Domestically, no. I wish it would. I wish it would actually change things domestically, pushing dairy farmers and policymakers to look into supply management 2.0. Why are we allowing a tenant in the White House to dictate what we need to do with supply management, which is probably one of the most important food security policy we have in Canada? I don't understand that. And so last time we created a breach with COSMA, we're allowing more products from America into our country. That is likely going to happen again, despite what Bill C-202 is saying, granting immunity to supply management. My take is, why wait for Trump? Like, let's focus on how to make the sector more competitive, so whatever other jurisdictions that want, we can actually adapt very quickly. And right now, the menace is actually just making a lot of people nervous, and it shouldn't.
1: Well, that's quite interesting to think. Is there a balance between supply management and a free market at all? Complete access to things. I mean, I get it why there are limitations and different product lines and all that stuff. But is there a balance that can be struck?
2: I think so, yeah. I think you don't have to compromise the quota system. But at the same time, you also need to incentivize farmers to become more competitive. Right now, there is no incentive. They keep costs at a certain level. And they get compensated for it. If you actually bring a carrot to the table and get them to actually reduce the cost of production per 100 kilos of butter, fat, and milk, that's when you'll see a more competitive market. And, of course, whenever we allow products into the country, well, the buyers like Saputo and Lactalis and everyone else won't be as interested. But right now it's a menace because their proteins are probably 50% cheaper than our proteins, and that's a problem.
1: Is that their competition is different, so therefore they just fight for how to make it for less?
2: Well, right now in America, you have dairy farmers that are motivated to respond to market needs, and right now the world is screaming for dairy proteins, and here we are just fighting for the status quo and trying to fend off a Mr. Trump. It's a losing proposition.
1: Food professor, Dr. Sylvain Charlebois Milfoyer, if you want to go try his favorite sweet treat dessert. Thank you, my friend.
2: All right. Take care.
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3: easing up around town here, but keep in mind the Mercier down to one lane once again, inbound and outbound. It is a parking lot outbound. Things are backing up through Ville-Saint-Pierre, spilling onto the inbound 20 here from at least Norman. So keep that in mind as you approach highway, the Ville-Saint-Pierre interchange on the inbound 20. Inbound 138 is going to cost you time. The 132 is going to save you time. Champlain, looking at delays from Wellington for the 15 southbound. The inbound portion, looking at delays from Tashiro right up through the 132. Victoria is a good choice. Jacques Cartier, no more problems. Outbound Lafontaine, things are backing up through Dissouligny. Inbound, things are a little slow after Lille Charon. Mid-East and westbound, some volume between the 215s. Decarie North and the southbound delays from Jean Talon up to the Decarie Circle. 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Traffic and transit every 15 minutes on CJAD 800. Your next report's coming up at 7:45.
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4: Quebec Premier Christine Fréchette has ruled out the return of American alcohol to the province's store shelves in the SAQ. Fréchette said that she wants to see progress in trade talks before lifting the measure.
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1: How do you lose weight? Here's the magic bullet. Well, you know, the good news is you can now take a pill. 10 years ago, we would have been like, I don't know, wish we had a pill. But here's the thing. You still have to, once you start on the GLP-1 drugs, it suppresses your appetite. You will lose weight. And that's the good things about it. There's new research saying it helps your skin. Like, there's all kinds of things that could benefit you. The catch is that you do need to learn how to feed yourself differently. Otherwise, you will come off the drugs and you will still be eating the old way. And this is where our conversation starts. 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Joins us from Toronto to talk about how do we do this. I'm not a pill guy, you know. Abby, I gotta tell you, like, I'm tempted to, you know, can I just trim off that 10 or 15 pounds and go do it? But it turns out when I moved out of an apartment into a house, moving around more was actually step one, and I've lost a little bit of weight just because of that. So what do we need to remember the basics of this?
2: Yeah. So I think what, you know, people get really tripped up in just kind of like really trying to focus on, you know, counting calories, restricting calories, just cutting things from their diet. But what we know is that, you know, often what happens when we put ourselves in this state of restriction is our brain and our body will fight back tooth and nail. And that's when we seem to see an increase in food noise, which is a very, you know, we're hearing a lot more about this concept of food noise since the kind of Ozempic boom started. We're going to, of course, be, you know, less likely to want to move our body because we're thinking about food. We're going to be more hungry. We're going to be, you know, just subconsciously moving less. And so what I like to teach people, instead of just cutting things away, which again puts us in the state of scarcity that almost always results in a binge, I like to teach people to add, not restrict. And this is a total different mindset. But when we are focusing on adding what I call the hunger crushing compound, so fiber, protein, healthy fats, we naturally start to edge out some of the less satiating, higher calorie foods that may be derailing our goals.
1: Okay, let's talk about that mindful part. The lack mentality. We've been through this many times on the show when we talk about money, everything else. In fact, we even just did a big thing with Tony Chapman on marketing and the difference in a business. If you remember the conversation listening to the show, or it is on the podcast, if you want to search scarcity, you'll find it. The mentality that a business owner that wants to protect from merchant fees creates friction and takes cash only at the till when people don't carry cash around. And so what is the cost of that scarcity thinking? The scarcity thinking on the end of the user is like, I want french fries. Probably not the best example to bring up with the dietitian. I take that back. That's what it was. It's like, I want french fries. But on the other hand, the guy's like, I don't want to pay merchant fees. And so one, now there's friction in between. And so when we think about the lack of diet thinking, cutting things out, restricting things, that's not really a created diet, is it? I mean, that just kind of almost goes back to just our thinking.
2: Yes, it really is a psychological mind shift that has to happen here. Because, you know, I'm sure a lot of your listeners who have been on and off diets their entire lives, they know that they all have one thing in common, which is they are teaching us to restrict ourselves or deny ourselves something that inherently we want, whether it is enough calories, so we're actually in a state of physical hunger, or we are restricting the types of foods that we are allowed. So perhaps we're going keto, or we're cutting out carbs, or cutting out sugar, no, you know, going on these detoxes. And like I said, what ends up happening is that, you know, our body is just biologically primed to fight against those states of deprivation. So it takes this mindset shift where instead of always thinking, okay, what am I cutting out? What am I restricting? Because that's what's going to cause the binge. We are going to think about simply adding the foods. And what happens is that because we are more satiated when we're thinking about adding foods that are rich in fiber, protein, healthy fats, which are inherently more satiating than, let's say, you know, what I call naked carbs, so very kind of sugary, refined foods, we just naturally will edge out those things. And then we create a calorie deficit just without even thinking about it. And our data shows that when we are adding things like protein and fiber, we can slash 300 to 500 calories without even thinking about it. And that is the key for this to be a longevity, an actual sustainable behavior change, rather than just another fad diet that you're cycling through.
1: This is the stupidest relatable thought that I've had in a long time, but it comes to my mind, so I'm going to honor it. Is, you know, when you're driving and you're on a road trip and you can think to yourself, I want to go from, now you're in Toronto, I'm in Ottawa. Where do you want to go on a road trip? Let's go to the Muskoka. So Abby and Shane are going on a trip to Muskoka, and that doesn't change. Still go on the trip. Now, how we get there is different. We can drive wildly fast at 130K, burn a bunch of fuel, and go in two separate cars. Or we could go separately and follow the speed limit and spend way less to get there. Or we could carpool and we could get there together and follow the speed limit. Or we could carpool and drive really fast. Either way, the cost of getting on this trip, on this journey, if you will, changes. And if our number one is get there faster, fine. If our number one is get there safely, that's different. And if our number one is get there efficiently for cost, also different. Okay, maybe it wasn't so terrible after all, but it kind of makes sense. I think it's relatable for people who don't think about it through food. We've all been on a road trip. Does that make sense?
2: It does make sense. And I think what, you know, the important piece of this is that specifically when it comes to weight loss, we know that slow and steady does win the race, which is not what diet culture has taught us to want. Diet culture has taught us to, you know, try to be, you know, lose weight, you know, lose 20 pounds in 10 days. How efficiently and fast can we achieve that goal? But what ends up happening, unfortunately, when we lose weight very rapidly, is that we end up losing a higher percentage of metabolic muscle mass. And if longevity is the goal, and not only longevity in terms of your life and your quality of life, but also longevity for that weight loss and sustainability of that weight loss, you need to maintain that metabolic muscle, because that is what's going to drive your metabolism even when you're in a calorie restricted state. So that's why, you know, anytime we are, I'm working with somebody that does have a weight loss goal. One, we want to stick to no more than 0.5 to 1% body weight loss per week. That's usually in the realm of 1 to 2 pounds per week. Two, absolutely focusing on protein, because we need to make sure that our muscles are preferentially fed, even though we are in a calorie deficit. And three, kind of related to that other piece, is we want to be doing some regular strength training to maintain that muscle as we are in a calorie deficit.
1: Moving. Mm-hmm. What an amazing notion. You got to move. Isn't that crazy?
2: It really is. And one thing I want to note when it comes to moving is that I know a lot of people equate exercise with weight loss. It's actually not great as a mechanism for weight loss. The amount of calories in terms of our total caloric expenditure that comes from what we are burning in the gym is relatively quite small compared to everything else. Yeah. And so, you know, think of exercise as a longevity builder, as good for your health, as good for your mental health, and great for weight maintenance. But we shouldn't be relying on, you know, just running on the treadmill indefinitely in order to lose weight.
1: Yeah. And your body is a furnace. You can use it. That's not the only thing, though. You keep throwing coal into it, it's not going to turn into some sort of efficient machine either. This is really cool stuff. It's abbyskitchen.com if you want to get connected. The Hunger Crushing Combo Method is the book that you can get on Amazon and all the things if you're looking for some insight on this. Abby, I appreciate it, because, you know, we do talk about the holistic side of food and nutrition on the show, and that's the feeding yourself part and just the soulful part. And we don't often talk about the weight loss part. And it is interesting when you look at weight as negative and then you look at loss, you're actually doubling up on your negative thinking. And that's the part for me as the word guy that really starts to matter. So I really appreciate this combination. I want you to come back. Will you do that?
2: Absolutely. Anytime.
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3: We're seeing both directions down to one lane, the outbound portion between the Ville-Saint-Pierre interchange and Clemont. The inbound 138, a real heavy go back in almost to the 207. Take the 132. That'll save you time. But again, if you can't avoid the inbound outbound Mercier, only down to one lane. The inbound Champlain still busy from at least Felche. Outbound, we're losing time here through Nuns Island, Victoria. Jacques Cartier, things are moving well. The inbound Jacques Cartier, a little slow down here on its approach. Inbound La Fontaine's moving well. Southbound 25 for the outbound La Fontaine. Things are backing up to Sherbrooke. Volume on the Met in both directions between the 215s to carry north and to southbound. Still slow at the top. And through the Dorval Circle, we are looking at a towing operation here with a tractor trailer involved. 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

0: And my house is I get the feeling that we should do more country music on the show. That's pretty good. If you're listening on the radio, that's pretty all right. If you're on the podcast, you're missing out. But this is the benefit of listening on the radio. Sorry, that's the way licensing works. Shane Hewitt in the night shift. Food and food songs. What are some of the best? What are some of the best Canadian sweet treats? Ryan O'Donnell treats? Ryan O'Donnell's in Calgary. Noah Skanga's in Toronto. I'm Shane Hewitt. I'm in the Village of Merrickville, just south of Ottawa. Okay, sweet treats. You guys ready for this? Noah says nothing, by the way. What about ketchup chips? Could you call that one, Noah? Would you go for that?
1: Yeah, I'd eat them, but I wouldn't seek them out.
0: Oh, dear. Ryan, you ever get the feeling like you're just walking into a wall?
2: Yeah,
0: I
2: that's...
0: I can't make this guy happy.
2: That's just because I'm blind, though.
0: Yeah. butter tarts. Canadian sweet treats. What cool Canadian sweet treats do you vote for? We're building the list of the best Canadian sweet treats. Maple sugar candy. Not sure I really know what that is. I feel like it's maple sugar with like sugar and it's just dried hard like a popsicle, if I remember that right. Noah, you don't know.
1: No, maybe like rock candy?
0: That's what I'm kind of thinking. Except
2: that's
0: on
2: just
0: a
2: like when you go to the maple syrup farm and they're trying to sell all the paraphernalia they can. So you can't just buy the syrup. You also got to get the little candy. And it's basically just like, in my experience, like a Werther's original, but it's maple syrup instead of like caramel.
0: That sounds good.
2: Yeah.
0: You know what's just across the Rideau River from where I live?
2: What's that?
0: Lanark County, which is the Ontario's maple syrup capital.
2: Oh.
0: I don't know. Like, I got maple trees. Can I put the sticks in my trees? And will I, can I, does that, is, come on. Come on, Ontario people, Quebec people, help me out. The butter tart, hands down, on the list. Maple fudge. In Ontario, Louis from North York says, it's got to be Kawartha ice cream from the factory in Bob Cajun.
2: Oh, I've heard of that.
0: Oh, it's amazing. There was a Kawartha's ice cream shop by my old place. It lined up all the time. So good. I would throw Chapman's in there too, proudly Canadian. Good Canadian employer. Good company. 71010, what is the great Canadian treat, sweet treats? You can, look, if you're not a sweet person like Noah and you're particularly difficult, you can throw Canadian pizza or ketchup chips.
1: Is all dress Canadian?
0: Yes.
1: Oh, there we go. There we go. We found one. I found one.
2: We did it. Nice.
0: Well done, Noah. We knew you'd get on the wagon. Throwback Thursday, 1980. The reason why is the Beaver Tail is on the list of all the things, and that's when they started Byward Market downtown in Ottawa. And now, of course, you can find them in Whistler and all these great places and across the country. So we just thought we would throw back to 1980 is the year, and sweet treats is where we get all started. So late July, 1980. Spark Street, Ottawa, right next to the radio station, CFRA, there is a red stand. And right there, across from the Irish pub, the Dubliner, it's pretty great. And there is right there, like it's the heart of the city. Canada Day, it used to be like the heart of the city, but they've kind of screwed that up. 1980, the Walkman was a big deal. Cable TV's kind of new. People were using suntan oil, cigarette smoke in the doctor's office, but a nice, like, heavy marble ashtray. You would go curling. There would be ashtrays on the side of the curling sheet, so you could, you know, flick off your ashes as you went down the sheet. And in Canada, who do you think the prime minister was? Anybody want to vote? Anyone? Noah?
1: Trudeau?
0: It is a Trudeau.
2: Bah.
0: It's always a Trudeau. Trudeau returned to power February 1980. Jack Webster, BCTV, Pierre Elliott Trudeau.
3: Well, I can tell you, Jack, that between 1973 and 1979, after the OPEC crisis, every year we sat down with the provinces and we struck a deal, which Peter Lougheed and Alan Blakeney agreed to.
4: But the point I'm making is, as a realist, which you surely are, under you, gas prices for farmers and everybody would go straight up as under the Tories.
3: They would not, Jack, because we have a formula for pricing which says to the producers, look, you can get oil out of the ground at $8 a barrel and still make a profit. It's oil that you found 15, 10 years ago before OPEC. You can still make a profit at $8. Why should you get $30 or $40 because that happens to be 85% of world prices? And we say you're not going to get it. It's as simple as that. So there's no reason to make the farmer who's a Canadian and the fisherman who's a Canadian and the commuter who's a Canadian pay world prices for a natural resource which is in Canada and which can be produced at a profit at $8 or $10.
4: Have you any plans to tax the undoubted massive windfall profits in the years ahead of these multinationals?
3: Well, I'm telling you with our formula there perhaps won't be a very great windfall profits, because if they're getting $30 a barrel, say, under Mr. Clark's formula, and they're only getting $8 a barrel under our formula, they're not going to be great windfall profits. And that's why Mr. Armstrong, the president of Imperial Oil, has been making a conference saying this is a terrible scheme that the Liberals have proposed. Of course it's a terrible scheme. The money's going to remain in the pockets of the consumer rather than go to Exxon.
0: Turns out not the case. Turns out completely backwards, actually. Not only did they not support that, they gave away all of the processing of all of the oil and still sold it as a discount. So it was a cock-up from the very beginning. Thanks, Pierre Elliott Trudeau. In fact, I would say that that conversation from 1980 has had such a ripple effect across Canada ever since. It has those decisions by that leadership in 1980 probably had some of the biggest impact on some of the biggest arguments that are happening in Canada today. Jack Webster, on the other hand, I wrote my essay about and interviewed in order to get into radio school. Yeah, so he had a big hand on me being here. How cool is that? I think it's cool. Anyway, down in the States, Jimmy Carter was the president of the United States. He was talking about what else could be completely different from 1980, that there's no way anything would be happening still the same things today, much like the conversation with Trudeau. Play the
5: game. In response to the abhorrent act in Iran, our nation has never been aroused and unified so greatly in peacetime. Our position is clear. The United States will...

0: Those tacos in Mexico. Dr. Keith Warren is going to be here in a bit. Plus, we're going to get into the biggest stories of the day with Rob Breckenridge next.
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5: Good evening, it's 8 o'clock. I'm Dario DeFelice with your CTV News Update. 24 degrees downtown, weather details in minutes. Here's what's making news right now. Remembering legendary late Montreal jazz pianist Oliver Jones. Commuters frustrated with frequent problems on the REM, and new data shows crime is down in Montreal. With the latest from the CJAD 800 Traffic Center, here is Marty Lamar.
6: Hey, Dario, we are looking at delays here to the South Shore. The outbound at Mercier down to one lane here inbound as well. So the inbound outbound Mercier down to one lane, backing through Ville-Saint-Pierre, southbound 15 for the Champlain Bridge, a busy go through Nuns Island. Inbound things have eased up. 15 northbound just after De La Vérendrye through the Turcotte interchange. We are looking at delays there. Inbound outbound La Fontaine, still a heavy go here from Île-Charron. Inbound southbound 25, we are looking at delays from Sherbrooke. To carry southbound, some volume off the top. Busy on the Met this evening between the 215s. Want a safe SUV that's been recognized by the IIHS? Check out the great offers on the Mazda CX-70 and CX-90 hybrids during the Mazda Find Out event. Traffic and transit every 15 minutes on CJAD 800. 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
5: In the news, Montreal-born jazz legend Oliver Jones is being remembered today for his impact on music and the community. Jones died yesterday at the age of 91 after a long illness. Born in Little Burgundy, Jones was known for his light, expressive playing. His nephew, Wayne Bryan, remembers his uncle as very humble.
7: And he happened to mention that he had an opportunity back in the 60s to go on tour playing keyboard for the Supremes. And he declined, and he told me the reason he did at the time was because he didn't think he was good enough.
5: As a child, Jones studied piano with Oscar Peterson's sister Daisy and went on to enjoy a 7-decade international career. Jones leaves behind a son, Richard, and widow, Monique. As the REM is set to mark 3 years in service at the end of the month, there are still many questions after yet another incident on the light rail system. CTV's Kelly Gregg reports.
8: 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On Friday, it was 3 hours.
9: People got hurt. Someone fainted because it was so hot. Someone had a low panic attack. She started crying.
8: She says after about 45 minutes stuck between downtown and Nuns Island, riders were told to evacuate the train and get in another, crossing the tracks meters above the ground.
9: I had to help out elderly people come off.
8: The group that runs the REM says there are slowdowns. But Friday's incident was an anomaly.
10: It was a special incident that occurred on Friday. It's not really not ideal, especially for people that have fear of height. We had no choice. The train didn't respond anymore.
5: According to researchers from McGill University, they believe the REM needs to improve communication with riders when something goes wrong. Statistics Canada says police-reported crime fell in both Greater Montreal and Quebec last year. The 2025 crime rate, which measures crime relative to population, dropped 5% in the Montreal area compared with the previous year. Across Canada, most types of crime have also declined. One exception was shoplifting, which rose for the fifth straight year, increasing 11% compared with the year before. And Prime Minister Mark Carney says everything's on the table if Canada can't secure a deal to avoid looming U.S. tariffs before August 19th. Carney says that while Canada has options, there's no reason to respond to the tariffs before they're imposed next month.
11: It's important to know
2: what your options